0: came into the church in 2024. I'm really honored to have him here tonight to share his story. Sam, thanks for being here.
1: Absolutely. Thanks for having me.
0: Absolutely. It's good to finally get you on. You were in Protestant ministry for many years.
1: Yes, about 20 years.
0: 20 years, yeah. Mm-hmm. And now you're Catholic.
1: Yes, I sure am. Happily so.
0: Yeah, well, it's great to have you here, and thank you for your ministry. I also want to mention ahead of time, too, we shared this before. This is available on the EWTN Religious Catalog, our Journeys Home 3, Pentecostals and Charismatics book. You were able to share your story with us in that book.
1: Yes, very happy to be a part of a chapter in that book, but then also be surrounded by so many other great converts and great testimonies and stories to encourage people to come home.
0: It's a great collection. So yeah, people can check that out on the catalog or at chnetwork.org/JH3. So Sam, let's go back to the beginning. Tell us where your story begins, your childhood and your family's spiritual background.
1: Sure, absolutely. And again, thanks for having me on.
0: Absolutely.
1: My story is starts out like many people in the South. I grew up in South Georgia in an evangelical home. And with that came what I called Southern fried theology, a hint of Baptist theology, some basic evangelical ideas, basic cues of doctrinal points that you would hear in any Baptist church. But on top of that, you've got a little bit of politics in there. You've got some potluck dinners. You've got some Republican speakers, things like this. But overall, just a general sense of Baptist evangelical theology, kind of the basics, you know, kind of a once saved, always saved salvation, or a baptism is symbolic, or communion is symbolic, and hit the doors of the church every time it's open, kind of that environment. So I grew up in a very devout family. Both of my parents are wonderful, loving, devout Christians and have been married a long time. My brother is a Protestant pastor now, and we always loved Jesus. There was never a time when our family did not properly revolve around Christ as the center of our home. We were also raised in an environment where we had a lot of charismatic, contemporary elements. My family, my parents grew up as part of kind of the Jesus movement, the charismatic renewal that not only affected Protestant, but Catholic circles. And so that was part of our world too. So we would have names on the shelf, as diverse as Billy Graham, next to even some Word of Faith teachers. And then on the other side of that, we would have folks like Charles Stanley or even John G. Lake or Smith Wigglesworth. We would have this wide gamut of theological preachers, but kind of all laid inside a Protestant model and particularly an evangelical charismatic model. So that's how I grew up. I was the good kid. I was the Christian kid in high school, accepted a chance to really follow God, a kind of a call, a vocational call when I was around 13 or 14. Really felt like God wanted to use me at that time, answered an altar call at a conference at that time, and then felt like that's what God wanted me to do. Exactly how? Didn't know what that would look like, but assumed that that would involve seminary. It would involve being a pastor, being a preacher of some sort. And so that's kind of what I set my sights on, even at an early age. Went to college and began to study history with the understanding that eventually I would go to seminary. So wanted to get that historical background in there. And that's when God first began to deal with me about the Catholic Church. When I was growing up, I had some high school friends. I had some friends in our community that were Catholic. They were wonderful examples of Christian faith. At the same time, I really was not very aware of what Catholics believed versus what anybody else would believe. Yeah. Now, that's one of the things I like to tell people when I tell my story is that oftentimes Protestants, regardless of their own theological background, their own doctrinal denominational background, often are not really aware of what Catholics believe. And don't really honestly think that much about what it means to be Catholic versus, for example, what it might mean to be Methodist or what it might mean to be Lutheran, something like that. And so I try to go out of my way to tell people, hey, give the people in your life that maybe weren't aware of the Catholic faith a little bit of a break, particularly if you're in the South, which is the Catholic churches and Catholic Christians are far and few between in the Deep South. And so give people the chance to be aware that there aren't always great examples of Catholic life around you to glean from.
0: Right.
1: And so, but I did have those people in my life. Mm-hmm. And so was thankful for them, but really didn't affect me overall.
0: Yeah.
1: When I got to college, I was studying the Bible in my dorm room when I was a freshman.
0: Where at?
1: At Samford University up in Birmingham. And so when I was there, I began to read Daniel chapter 3 about Nebuchadnezzar's dream and this big mountain, this kingdom filling the earth, coming out of Rome, striking from the Roman kingdom and moving forward and growing. And I thought that was odd. And I felt in that moment the Holy Spirit tell me, go on over to the Last Supper narratives. Go over and read some of that. And I was like, okay, I'll do that. And in that moment, even though I didn't understand the real presence of Christ in the Eucharist, the sense of literalness, the sacramental elements of the Eucharist at that time, I begin to think something's going on here. Something unique is happening here. So I went and told some of my Protestant friends about that. Told them, I said, hey, I love the resurrection, crucifixion. I understand that that's part of the inception of the kingdom of God. But I'm getting this feeling that maybe there's something else going on in the Eucharist. And they all looked at me like I was kind of nuts for saying that, because that really wasn't part of that denominational background. And so they said, the crucifixion, resurrection, it's all great. And I said, yeah, but something's going on in the Eucharist too. Something's unique there. And they were like, we don't know what you're talking about. And so rather than really pushing into that space, which I try to encourage people to do now, I just said, well, maybe I missed it. Maybe I didn't know what I was talking about, you know? And so I went on from there, and rather than spending time in that space reflecting on what I felt like God was leading me to do, following those clues, those inklings that God was sending my way, I just stopped looking. Continued on my Protestant journey, went into seminary, and began to go into church life. Started in youth pastoring, worship leading, made my way into an associate minister's role in a non-denominational church of about 500-ish people. That's when things really began to change for me. At that point, because of seminary, I'd started reading the early church fathers, you know, and this is where my story connects with so many other people's story. I tell people the church fathers should have a warning label on their on their books. And when you get in there, you're reading past the small bite-sized quotations that you're given in maybe a seminary book or in a doctrinal class, and you truly start reading the church fathers, those guys are Catholic.
0: It gives a very different picture, historical picture, than maybe was just kind of like the background assumption.
1: Mm-hmm.
0: Yeah.
1: Yes, absolutely. And that's part of what I was confronted with at that point. Like many evangelicals, I just assumed that the Catholic Church had come in later, politicized, institutionalized, crystallized in traditional form what the Catholic Church is now, and that my job as an evangelical is to get back to that proto-Protestant movement of biblical churches, only to find that the early church fathers had all those elements of that proto-Protestant lifestyle that I assumed was there, but on top of that, they had they believed in the authority of the bishops and the papacy. They believed in the real presence of Christ in the Eucharist. They believed in authority. They believed in papal succession. All these things that before then really weren't part of my world. And as the story goes, I literally, in the middle of my office as a pastor, then put my head in my hands and said, oh no, I've done it wrong. While the other ministers, other church staff, other people were walking around busily going about their day, I had essentially an existential and a spiritual moment of crisis in my office and said, I've done it wrong. My second thought was, I'm trapped.
0: Yeah.
1: I'm a Protestant pastor. I have a Protestant paycheck with a Protestant family and a Protestant job, and my education is Protestant. I am trapped. There's no way around this. And so from that point forward, I almost gave up before I started really looking, almost in a kind of a sense of despair in a way. Not excited for what I had found, but really almost a state of depression and oh no, how am I going to find my way out of the truth from where I am now to the real truth, the reality of what the Catholic Church is.
0: That's such an important point, and we'll touch on it again later, but you know, at the Coming Home Network, kind of the core of our mission, we help all sorts of people on their journey to the Catholic Church, but the core of the mission always has been to particularly to help pastors, because what many people don't quite recognize is that for a pastor to come to that kind of realization, it's one thing for a layperson, right, who works a secular job. You know, they might come to this conviction, they might read some books, and begin to think, maybe I need to rethink my theology. Maybe there's a different church, a different tradition that is true. It could cause some family issues, like there's mm-hmm. different situations, but it's a very different situation for a pastor to recognize that, right? Mm-hmm. That presents them with a sort of white martyrdom, you know, that they're necessarily going to have to face up to because, it's kind of woven into their whole life.
1: Absolutely. Yeah. And that's exactly what happened with me. As I've said before, I wish I had known about the Coming Home Network. I did not. If I had, my journey into the Catholic faith would have come sooner. It wouldn't have taken 30 years. And it wouldn't have had this meandering sense mm-hmm. of aimlessness that finally began to form a little bit later mm-hmm. as to how that looked. The deconstruction process took a lot longer yeah. than it needed to before reconstruction could take place.
0: Where were you at this point?
1: Where was I at locally? Yeah. I was in Thomasville, Georgia. So I was in South Georgia at that time. So, okay. And so from yeah. there, the story picks up.
0: Yeah.
1: I said, okay, well, I'm just going to keep doing what I know to do. Now, what I didn't stop doing was reading Catholic books, reading Catholic theologians, and reading Catholic history. And so that continued. And then it became an idea of taking Catholic doctrine or Catholic liturgy elements that I could bring to a Protestant faith and a Protestant congregation and teach them that without becoming fully Catholic.
0: What were some of the sources and books and things that, sure. that were most impactful to you?
1: Well, one of the things that I was reading about outside of the early church fathers was specifically I was looking for charismatic experiences, experiential Christianity in the early church. Mm-hmm. And so I began to find that in writings like St. Hilary, for example. But I also came across sources like Montague and MacDonald's book on confirmation and the baptism in the Holy Spirit, for example, that these worlds mm-hmm. were not separate. They were connected and were part of the Catholic tradition of confirmation, not a separate event that Protestants had kind of siphoned off from each other. So some good examples of that, Karl Rahner came into play, obviously Conger, people that spoke about the Holy Spirit, talked about Trinitarian dynamics. But I was in an unusual place. I was reading the Cappadocian Fathers about Trinitarian doctrine to derive a sense of Holy Spirit theology, mm-hmm. for example, but was just not fully embracing what the Cappadocian Fathers believed, which was Catholic beliefs. And so a very unusual thing and kind of a smorgasbord idea that yeah. choosing what you want, Protestant idea that you hear a lot of people talk about.
0: Gotcha.
1: Yeah.
0: And how had you, because you didn't begin in a Pentecostal charismatic theology as much, or did you?
1: It was a little bit of both. Okay. So I like to call it Babticostal.
0: Okay.
1: It was kind of a mix.
0: Gotcha.
1: Which again, you had people in that kind of camp who didn't believe in the gifts of the Spirit, for example, but then you had other people who did. And so you had competing theological ideas that were butting heads, and that caused problems for me as well. I was just like, I'm not sure why there's so many different variations right. when it would seem like we could come to and derive a unified theology, a very Protestant problem that leads a lot of people yeah. to the Catholic faith.
0: Yeah.
1: Yeah. So from there, moved on, did my best to be comfortable with my present state of existence, which was cerebrally, intellectually Catholic, but in my heart was still very much Protestant. Went on from there and became a Methodist minister, worked as an associate minister of discipleship and families at a large Methodist church in that same town, about 1,300 members. I thought that was going to be my stop. So as I began to look at all these different theological, different tributaries that were out there, Methodism looked pretty Catholic. And I knew that Wesley had enjoyed Eastern Orthodoxy, so I thought maybe that would be the stop, you know, that I would find enough history, I would find enough liturgy, I would find enough high church values and sobriety, sincerity inside the Eucharist, for example. It may not be the full presence idea, but Methodists took the Eucharist seriously. They took communion seriously. And I thought, okay, maybe this is my stop. So I was there about 6 years. Only to find that even though, and I joke with the priest that I have now, that even now I would say some of the same liturgical lines that they say as part of the Mass in that high Methodist service where it came from Anglicanism to Catholicism, right? That stream. And so I even joke with them about that now, but it just did not did not scratch the itch. And so that's when my life truly took a significant turn. I went through some personal turmoil, went through a divorce, was pretty much left to take care of my children on my own. At that point, I had to make some strategic decisions about life. My main decision was, how am I going to take care of these kids? And so one of the things that I did is I left ministry. Mm-hmm. Left ministry, went into banking. I'd been in finance before, and had been took classes in that in undergrad, and had worked for a finance company prior to going into full-time ministry initially. So I jumped back into that. I was like, okay, I got to make some money. Got to get these kids through college, things like that. So that's what I did. Worked in secular employment. Always just from a sense of, I knew that was outside of what I felt God had called me to do, but times cause you to do what you need to do to take care of your family. And so that's what I did. So I started, started in finance and worked in that environment for about 10 years.
0: Mm-hmm. Did you continue attending Methodist Church?
1: No, I moved to where I am now in Tallahassee, and actually went down there initially to potentially investigate starting a church, planting a church. And so all of those things fell apart about the same time. Yeah. And so when that happened, I just put ministry on the shelf, mm-hmm. and said, God, this isn't going to work out. I know you love me. Still went to church, even consulted for churches, for nonprofits behind the scenes, even would guest preach at local churches that were kind of cool cool contemporary churches, and non-denominational environments, but God just hit on the back row of the church.
0: Okay. Well, let's take a little break there, Sam, and we'll come back. You know, there's a part of the journey of, as Chesterton says, of being a little fair to the Catholic Church, mm-hmm. right? Beginning to kind of give it the benefit of the doubt and be open to it. But it's a whole different step to actually become convicted that, oh, I need to make a change. And so we'll pick back where we left off here and hear the rest of it.
1: Right.
0: So stay tuned. We'll be back in just a couple minutes to hear the rest of Sam's story. In the meantime, go to chnetwork.org/JH3, and you can learn more about the collection of Pentecostal and charismatic conversion stories that we have in the book that I shared earlier. 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
1: The torchbearer of Christ, God's faithful hound, and founder of the Order of Preachers, came from noble beginnings to lead a humble life of teaching and service. 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

0: Welcome back to the Journey Home program. We're entering the second half of our hour tonight, speaking with Sam Nunnally. He's a former Protestant minister, and his website is itsokaytobecatholic.org. And as we shared earlier, also his story shows up in Journeys Home 3, this collection of Pentecostal and charismatic conversion stories that you can find out more about in the EWTN religious catalog, as well as chnetwork.org/JH3. Sam, thanks for sharing your story with us. We've covered a lot so far. Again, lots of different experiences in Protestant ministry. Mm-hmm. I think when we left off, though, perhaps providentially, you know, at least things had begun to crumble a little bit. Mm-hmm. And I know that kind of sets up the next steps of your story. So, yeah, what happened next?
1: Yeah, as your life falls apart, you reconstruct your life. You build your life back together. So, yes, I was in banking at that time doing finances. For construction and residential housing, and doing fine, enjoying that, kind of putting the vocational call to ministry on the shelf along the way, attending non-denominational churches, kind of in the back of the pew, not really wanting to get too involved, fulfilling the kind of the need to go to church, but not really engaging anymore, honestly, because there was a level of pain with that deconstruction and not being able to fulfill those calls. So in the process, the story picks up with meeting my wife now, Amber. Amber is a Catholic and a former Mormon. Wow. Converted much earlier than me. Mm-hmm. Met her, and finding her was like lightning in a bottle. We really connected with each other. But as far as our religious differences, I was still Protestant. She was Catholic. And the beauty of what Amber did in that moment is she allowed me to continue to remain Protestant. She did not know that I'd really been wrestling with the Catholic faith. That's not something I shared with her. Probably should have, you know, but I didn't. And I kept that to myself, but I did start attending Mass with her. She would go to church with me at the Protestant church for a while. I would go to Mass with her on certain days. And that's when, again, we start to move from that cerebral, intellectual understanding that, hey, I really like Catholic theology. I agree with Catholic theology, to my heart being arrested by the presence of Christ in the Eucharist, in Mass, in adoration. And so that's what happened. As I began to go to Mass, again, a common story, I felt like I was stepping back in time to the ancient sources of all the early church fathers that I had read, even the Hebraic cultural ideas that had informed my reading of the Gospels. I was like, the Catholic Church has never let these things go. It's the continuation of all that came before. And I remember being in Mass on the kneelers before I could take communion, before I was anywhere close to being Catholic, and watching the priest hold up the host and say, "Behold the Lamb of God that takes away the sins of the world," you know, and the hair on the back of my neck standing up and saying, for as much as a charismatic and experiential Christian, I find in this moment, there's just as much spiritual depth. There's just as much experience. It was like the atmosphere had lightning in it, you know, crackling with lightning. Yeah. Just so that example, you know, when you would raise hands and maybe sing a praise song in some type of non-denominational service, that there was just as much reverence and beauty and history and just a sense of Pentecostalism, charismaticism inside the Catholic Church. It just looked a little different. Yeah. And at that moment, I was hooked. I was absolutely hooked in that moment. So from there, I simply continued to attend Mass. At that point, because I wasn't tied to a church anymore, I really started reading a lot. I read everything from different apologists, also a lot of testimonies of other former pastors who had converted, who had had really the fortitude to convert even in the midst of being employed by a church. I wasn't in that space anymore, so my livelihood was not tied to a Protestant church anymore. So I had a little bit of an easier time. And for everybody that might be watching or is considering it, a lot of people have done it midstream as part of their vocational life. I didn't do that. I was a little too afraid. So for those who have done it, kudos for doing it. Kudos for following God's call. And I wish that I had done it. I wish that I had done it earlier.
0: Well, we know, of course, there's mysteries of grace there.
1: You absolutely
0: know, the timing. There's always looking back. There's always perhaps reasons we certainly can't see at the time. But, in God's wisdom, there's always just a lot of providence to the timing.
1: Absolutely. You
0: know, that's why we're always patient with other people, right? This is like, I don't know the mystery of how God's working in that person's life. And so he can be patient, I can be patient.
1: Absolutely. Yes. And I tell people all the time, it's like, God evidently took 30 years to design that tapestry that I work from now when I talk to people. Some people it takes less time, sometimes it takes more. Yeah. But as long as we're following God's leading back to Mother Church, mm-hmm. We're good to go. Yeah. So from there, I went through an annulment, which was very healing for me. It was very needed. And then Amber and I got married. We had a Catholic wedding on Friday. We had a Protestant wedding on Saturday. We got everybody, made sure we got everybody in the mix. And we celebrate our Catholic anniversary today. And so as a matter of time, God just kept working on me. I just kept going to Mass, was in adoration. And then over time, I got to the place where I was just like, I can't not be Catholic. I have to be Catholic. And so I came out of the bedroom one morning and told Amber, I was like, I'm going to be Catholic. And she's like, really? And I was like, yeah, absolutely. It's time to make that work. And for those who have spouses that are Catholic and maybe they're working through that in kind of a mixed marriage situation, you know, please do what my wife did, which was to love me where I was in that moment. Allow God to do the heavy lifting. Allow the Holy Spirit to entreat them and invite them. Just live out that liturgical lifestyle in front of them, and God will bring them home. Because yeah. That's certainly what she did for me.
0: That's such a great point. That yeah, needs to always be highlighted. That you know, it's difficult when we're in the midst of a journey. We're feeling the pull of the Holy Spirit. Sometimes we can then start to run out ahead of the Holy Spirit, mm-hmm. right? When we're excited about a particular person or. And we certainly want to share our faith, but we always want to recognize that God loves that person more than we do and is pursuing them more finely and carefully and expertly than we are. And that mm-hmm. doesn't mean that we don't participate, but we can be gentle and patient and work through the relationship rather than trying to do it in opposition to it or kind of above and beyond it. We can work through that patiently and look for those opportunities and amazing stories come out of those kinds
1: of situations. Yeah. And a lot of how we model that in front of our children and things like that. So a quick story outside of that is that I have a pretty good set of things I do in the morning for prayer time. One of those things is pray the rosary right off the bat with a cup of coffee. And so one of the things, rather than telling my son, for example, that the rosary is important to prayer, that Catholic life is good to embrace, liturgical living is the right way, I make sure that when he comes downstairs in the morning to eat his breakfast and he sees me in my prayer chair that I have, that he knows not to interrupt me. And if he calls me, I never break stride with my prayer so that he knows that every moment I'm modeling the type of behavior that I want from him, not just telling him, but that he sees me living it, mm-hmm. because that's what brought me to the Catholic Church through my wife's behavior. I now model that for my children, for them.
0: That's so good.
1: Part of my story from there is simply that I went to OCIA, mm-hmm. like everybody else, regardless of seminary degrees and knowledge. I was an older guy, about 48, and I was in class with a lot of college students who now, it's based on my job that I do now, interact with some of those same students that I went through OCIA with. And so I went through OCIA and came into the church and loved every minute of it. And it is truly coming home. Yeah. And in that moment, I came in 2 years ago in March. By May, the desire, which had started before, to come back to the church and minister in a proper way, that vocational drive that I'd kind of put on the shelf, came back in a very relentless fashion. Mm-hmm. I didn't want to go back into ministry, but I felt God pulling me back in. So I went to see my local priest, and I said, I don't know what to do. I don't know how to do this. Can't be a priest. It takes 5 years to even worry about becoming a deacon, but I feel this call so strong. You know, what do I do? And he said, we actually have someone that we need, a lay director's position, a lay leader to run the campus ministry for Catholics at Florida State. And would you be interested in doing that? Wow. And I was like, absolutely. So a little bit unusually, I came into the church in March. By June, I was back in full-time ministry as part of the Catholic Church. And now I have the privilege of leading about 1,500 students who go to Mass every weekend. And we're the fastest growing focus campus ever in the history of that organization. Wow. So amazing opportunity and amazing time to be ministering to this next generation that is very much becoming Catholic.
0: Yeah. I mentioned your website earlier. It's okay to be Catholic.org. Where did that little moniker come from? That notion.
1: Yeah, that's a totally side thing. You know, I tell people my day job is the student union. Mm-hmm. It's kind of my side job. So along with that, I came on board in June. And by August, I felt God leading me to jump out there and begin to share things. Maybe there's some things I can share it in a little bit of a different way that may help people. And so even as an old guy, I was like, you know, is the influencer space, that social media space, okay for me? And I felt like God leading me to do it. So jumped out there, just started putting minute-long reels together about things that I wish I had known as a Protestant that would have led me to the Catholic Church earlier. And so I just came up with the phrase, it's okay to be Catholic. Has almost a little bit of a therapeutic ring for people. People have told me that. They're just like, I really just needed to hear that it was okay because that's what I needed to hear. 30 years ago when I was that young freshman, sophomore in my dorm room, discovering Catholic ideas, but didn't have the courage to follow them where they would lead. I needed someone to tell me, hey, it's okay to be Catholic.
0: That's what struck me when I read it. I was thinking like that many Protestants, depending on the background and the upbringing and the theology, have more or less, like, that's just not an open question. Like, it may be okay for certain Protestants in certain circles. Like, I could be some of these flavors, you know, Lutheran or Methodist, some of these broadly evangelical areas, but Catholic, that's not even on the table.
1: Right.
0: And so even to be, no, just, you can be open to the question. Mm-hmm. You can be open to the question of what is the real history of Christianity? What did the early church really look like? You can be open to those questions. You don't have to be Catholic yet, right? But you can be open to the
1: Absolutely.
0: Question.
1: It's okay to explore.
0: Yeah.
1: It's okay to admit that maybe your identity is surrounded in what you've believed for so long that it's all right to kind of bust out of that, that idea. Maybe if it's a little bit of a myopic view, a little isolated view, and to be okay with exploring, to trust that if the Holy Spirit does guide you and Christ loves you as much as we believe, that he'll lead you properly and safely to the right place. Yeah. For me, I was the Catholic Church and I would never go back.
0: Yeah. Good stuff, Sam. Okay, well, we have a good bit of time left here. And so I had some topics I want to circle back around on and dig a little bit more into. Again, we mentioned the book a couple of times. Mm-hmm. So you're able to share your story there. I think a topic for us to dig into a little bit is coming from the Pentecostal charismatic background. Mm-hmm. Can we talk about some of the key differences, but also some of the ways in which what you already had and valued as a kind of Pentecostal charismatic Christian were fulfilled in the church? And so what are some of the key differences, but also some of the key fulfillments to what you had there?
1: Yeah, absolutely. Yeah. So one of the things that's very common for people to say, it's also very true, which is I did not have to give up anything that was part of my Protestant roots in order to become Catholic. I didn't gain, I wasn't looking for extra. I simply was looking for more. And so what happened was I took the things that I knew and then I combined them with what the Catholic Church gave me as more examples of how to draw intimacy from a relationship with Christ. Being a charismatic, I assumed from a restorationist standpoint that the new movements that were part of the charismatic world in the whether it be from Pentecostalism at the turn of the 20th century to the 1960s charismatic movement, even into the Vineyard and some of the other 90s charismatic movements that were part of the Protestant tradition, that those were not at odds with the Catholic Church. I assume that those were these late times outpourings of charismatic phenomena. What I discovered in reading history was that that was going on in the early church. I love to quote St. Hilary specifically in 350 AD. He talks about the early church being inundated with the gifts of the Spirit as the river of God flows over us with joy. And so when I came across phrases, quotes, passages like that in the early church fathers, I realized that the Mass, the traditions, the beauties of the reverence associated with the Eucharist were not separated in the early church from charismatic phenomena. It was still there. That the river of God idea that St. Hilary in 350 AD, supposedly when the church was dead, was talking about was also what we were singing about, the river of God, in the 1990s and the 2000s in praise music in these Pentecostal areas. And so one of the things I challenge charismatics and Pentecostals around the world to see and to begin to recognize is that their spiritual lineage is the charismatic Catholic church. The Catholic Church has always been charismatic in some capacity, whether you go through reading the monastic writings of a Julian of Norwich or someone like that, a Bernard of Clairvaux, or even earlier references, even in St. Augustine, people that you thought were kind of too respectable to have charismatic phenomena occurring in their masses and in their meetings. It was happening, and those early church fathers were talking about it. And so you can tie the spiritual lineage of the Catholic Church to all the way through up into the modern daytime as a Catholic charismatic marriage, properly so, together. Yeah.
0: It seems like one of the emphases amongst Pentecostal charismatic Christians and amongst Catholics who kind of properly have that element as part of their spiritual formation is, again, this awareness and expectation that God remains active and involved. Mm-hmm. In other words, you can have a faith that's just sort of objective and on paper and it's nice, but this expectation that God is working in you, mm-hmm. and even the expectation that you can come into, you know, a deeper, that you're called to the kind of mystical relationship with God that you read about in the saints.
1: Absolutely.
0: We're all called to that kind of deep Christic prayer.
1: Absolutely.
0: Right?
1: Absolutely. Yeah. And there should be a deeper experiential, mystical, perfectly good word to use, element to the prayers that we see, even the prayers in the saints that we may read, things like that. And simply going and reading any of the autobiographical elements, some people don't understand this too, that being a saint today, you have to show evidence of miracles that have occurred at your hand or at the hand of those who you may be interceding for. So Catholicism is extremely experiential. Mm-hmm. On top of that, it's very physical in its sacramental elements. There's a visceral element to not only the elements of the Eucharist, but touching, holy water. All of these elements are still part of the Catholic Church today. Mm-hmm. And when charismatics get beyond maybe some of the tropes and some of the assumptions that they're given mm-hmm. about the Catholic Church, and they experience a Catholic service and experience reading the biographical information about saints that came before, you're amazed at how charismatic yeah. the Catholic Church has always been and is presently today.
0: Some Protestants from certain traditions, as well as some Catholics, just again, based on their particular catechesis and formation, may be very comfortable with the language of praying to the Father, the Our Father, mm-hmm. and to Christ. But maybe it's sort of a new thing of, other than just saying the Holy Spirit in the Creed, to actually have the Holy Spirit be more part of your prayer and your relationship. What does that look like? And how would a person sort of go about delving into that if that's not been part of their prayer experience so far?
1: Yeah, that's a great question. So where I came from, you often pray to the Father. You would often pray to Jesus, but you would look for the Holy Spirit's work in things. Mm. But truly embracing a Catholic and Trinitarian model of prayer, I think it's beautiful when people say, dear Father, Son, and Holy Spirit, mm-hmm. we come to you today. We pray to you for this. Yes. And the beauty of the Holy Spirit is understanding the sacramental, the physical, the real-time interaction, the participatory element that occurs in Mass, but also occurs in devotionals that you might read or prayers that you might pray, that the Holy Spirit is acting in that moment in full, fully in a Catholic Trinitarian model. Yeah. And so charismatics who love the Holy Spirit, who love the beauty of what the Holy Spirit does in the world today, that is a Catholic Trinitarian idea.
0: Yeah. In the Catechism section on prayer, it talks about the three modes of vocal prayer, meditative prayer, and then contemplative prayer.
1: Yeah.
0: This prayer of presence, this prayer of intimacy. And it's struck me more and more over the years that when I think about that deeper prayer of intimacy, of contemplation, that the Catechism says we're all called to, right? We're all called to be progressing and kind of developing that. That there's a connection there with the notion of the Holy Spirit praying, you can quote it better than I can, praying, you know, in words that we don't have, right? Praying in these, praying within us, right? And so mm-hmm. that we have the indwelling presence of God within us, and sometimes the deeper prayer is not our words, me chattering on, but me being quiet mm-hmm. and allowing to just be in the presence of God. It seems like the presence of the Holy Spirit is sort of bound up with that deeper kind of prayer that we're Absolutely. Called to.
1: Yeah, deeper levels of meditative prayer, contemplative prayer. So for those charismatics who may be interested, when you're talking about more of the charismatic type of prayer, the terms that the Catholic Church uses most often is like contemplative prayer, mm-hmm. meditative prayer, where there are these deeper levels. You would describe it, say you were in some type of revival service, but at some point during the worship songs, the slower songs in that type of environment, maybe you feel like you should retreat into yourself and you just allow you and God together just to exist in that quiet space. That is a very Catholic form of prayer that volumes and volumes have been written about. And that romance, that intimacy associated with that type of contemplative prayer, that is at the core of Catholic formation and Catholic growth. And it's beautiful. It's a beautiful thing.
0: Yeah. One last question on that. Just the people have used like the fire and fireplace analogy, mm-hmm. right? And that we have this affective, you know, more experiential element of our prayer and our worship. But we need the right context for it. Mm-hmm. And I think we have that in the Catholic Church. Can you comment on that?
1: Yes, absolutely. Yeah. That's a great question or a great point that needs to be made. The beauty of the Catholic Church is you can have it all. You can nerd out in some good theology. You can be doctrinally sound, but you can also have experiential elements mm-hmm. that don't necessarily contradict doctrinal points that the Catholic Church has. A lot of people believe that in order to become doctrinally sound or to be intellectual means to not be spiritual, means mm-hmm. to not be experiential. Mm-hmm. And that's not what God calls us to do at all. And the Catholic Church has always said faith and reason together. Mm-hmm. You've got to hold these things together. And so where people have gotten in trouble, oftentimes when there's been schism in the church, is when people have said, the Holy Spirit has told me this, using the Bible, rejecting those doctrinal elements that, like you said, the boundaries established by the magisterium that have been there for two millennia, mm-hmm. and saying, I'm now going to do my own thing.
0: Right.
1: The Catholic Church requires us to be faithful to the magisterium, the doctrines, the time-honored dogmas, battle-tested dogmas of the church, but that doesn't require us to forsake the elemental experiential parts of the faith. Both can exist, and for a full, holistic, Catholic spirituality, both must exist. Mm-hmm. And that's from someone who dabbled on both sides. In the middle, with everything there, you can have it all.
0: Yeah,
1: it's called the Catholic Church.
0: Yeah, it puts things in right order. It puts proper boundaries, and it's the formation is such an important element here. I think about, again, when you read the lives of the saints, like mm-hmm. Saint Bernard, right? These great mystic saints, and they got to a place where a part of their prayer was this prayer of the heart. Mm-hmm. They were really sharing their soul with God and receiving. We don't start there. There's a great beauty in as a Catholic, you know, first learning the Our Father by heart.
1: Absolutely.
0: Right? Or the Hail Mary, which is mostly scripture, right? Mm-hmm. Learning these by heart, and it takes some time to learn them, and eventually you know them well enough where you're able to say them without having to think too much about it. And then you're able to go deeper in the words, and you're doing a rote prayer, but you're learning the elements of prayer through the church's great treasury of prayer. And so then you have this great leaping off point to then begin to address God as Father.
1: Absolutely.
0: Right? To inform your personal prayer by these great treasury of prayers and devotions.
1: Absolutely. I would go so far as to even say that the rosary is a perfectly good example of this. And I tell people when they do this, that as you're praying the rosary, there is a rote element to it. And you're literally just repeating the elements of the gospel narrative back to yourself, reinforcing your faith in Christ. As you're doing that, and as you become familiar with the rosary, you then move to a second tier, a third tier of contemplative prayer, where you'll be praying, thinking about what Christ did, for example, at the resurrection, as part of one of the mysteries that you might pray, but you're also praying for your family. You're also praying for the world. There are these, I don't really know how to describe it, but it is truly a charismatic supernatural event where you pray several levels of intention within the rosary in a truly charismatic format. Again, it's God's design. He made us that way. And it's a beautiful thing to be charismatic and Catholic.
0: That's such a great point about the rosary and about other, again, rote prayers, that you're on a journey with an individual prayer, right? Because at different times, those different levels of what you're doing, the intercession, the prayer of presence, mm-hmm. the the Lectio Divina of studying the scripture and reflecting on it. Those are all happening in there. And you can't necessarily focus on them all at once, but as you walk with a particular prayer, you begin to experience the different elements, the different types of prayer, even within something like the rosary.
1: Yeah, and it's beautiful. Treasure. Yeah. Beautiful. It's like what we always say, what the words we come back to, goodness, truth, and beauty.
0: Yes.
1: Absolutely.
0: Yeah. Well, another thing I want to ask you about, again, in your journey, you know, you got to a point where reading the early church fathers opened you to the possibility of the Catholic faith. But I want to talk about this difference between kind of the mindset of, well, I'm looking at the different options and I'm finding the one that agrees with me.
1: Right.
0: Versus getting to a place where there's a conviction that I need to submit to the authority of the church. Mm-hmm. Because there's a difference there because, again, if I remain the arbiter of truth, well, I mean, you comment on that, right? Yeah. What's the difference there? Because there is a crucial step.
1: Yeah, there is a difference. When you're a Protestant, you come to any of these theological structures, any of these denominations. Yeah. If you're non-denom, then that means that you can then pick whatever theological structure you want inside your denomination. It's the most choicey, independent, choice model that you can have. And so, at first I came to those ideas of maybe I can take Catholic ideas because they were ideas. They were concepts. They weren't attached to the authority of a church, and I can infuse them inside maybe some preaching that I would do to enrich the overall ecumenical kind of approach to this non-denom thing. So I was approaching them as things that I would take and then put them appropriately, like moving them around or maybe shopping for cereal in a grocery store. You know, I like this one better. This one sounds better, which is different than surrendering your heart, your mind, your well-being, your spirit, your soul to Mother Church. Mm-hmm. It's a different process. And so part of what people do is they often go on this exhaustive journey to get to the place that they realize they can't be anything other than Catholic. I even did that with Eastern Orthodoxy. Mm-hmm. I was going to a non-denom church, singing Bethel and Hillsong's music, and then reading the Philokalia at home in my devotional life, where I could just have this smorgasbord. And once you get past the idea that it's all about you and that it becomes about Christ and about his church, you move to a different place. I like to describe it as the difference between, at this point, you have what you think is freedom, but what you have is license. License to do whatever you want. And so you maybe revel in the fact that you can do whatever you want. You can choose whatever group you want. True freedom requires us to understand that we take our license and we place it properly in the order that God prescribed authoritatively. And that requires us to make the move to the Catholic Church. So before, people would ask me, what do you think about baptism? And I would say, I think A, B, and C, you know, or I read this book, it says this, I read this, it says that. It's very me-centered. Now, when people ask me, what do you think about baptism? I say, the Catholic Church says. And that's my answer. No, but what do you think the Catholic Church says? Yeah. You know? And so that's the difference. There's a level of humility of placing yourself in the proper order under God's design, which is Mother Church.
0: Right. And it really comes back to faith in Christ, right? And that there's a submission there that I can't do this on my own.
1: Right.
0: Right. I can be the best biblical scholar in the world. I can learn Greek and Hebrew and all this kind of stuff. But if I'm still trying to figure out on my own versus It's an epistemological shift to say, no, I believe that Christ started a church and that he's guiding it. Now, how, you know, like the guidance itself is a bit mysterious and it's grace-filled and, you know, it's also messy because it's a big family. But the church is guided by the Holy Spirit. Mm-hmm. And so we can, even when there's disagreements, even when there's issues, like we can trust that this body of Christ continues to be guided. Mm-hmm. And so remaining in the body is important. Mm-hmm. And that doesn't mean that there's an end to thought. No, there's an endless openness to exploration and theology and, you know, getting into all the nuances of these doctrines and teachings. But we know that within the church, that can remain guided and
1: absolutely and should be. And the beauty of that is when you're Protestant and you're looking at all these different models, whether you are a process theology person on one side or you're neo-reformed on the other, you have to understand that at some point, you're just kind of going in circles, and that puts you in a state of, honestly, in kind of an infancy state of development, because you can never move forward. You're always backtracking back, rediscovering what's already been discovered, and you're never moving forward. When you embrace the Catholic Church, you embrace the magisterium, that everything has been figured out pretty much at this point, and has been figured out for a long, long time. And so our role is to submit to that authority. And then you don't have to worry about being right as much. As I tell people this a lot too, you don't have to worry about being right. You just simply have to worry about being holy.
2: Yeah.
1: You just worry about following that. And then linearly you move forward. It's literally like a slingshot where God catapults you forward in your own formation, your devotional life, and your ability to share with others. Because you're out of that infancy state of trying to figure out what's right.
0: Right.
1: And then you figured out what's right. And then it's just a matter of responding from there and growing.
0: That's such an important point. I never thought of it in that exact way before, that unless you're able to kind of resolve the intellectual journey, at least to the degree of believing, you know, Christ is guiding this church and I can kind of rest my intellect here. I may continue to study and learn forever, but now there can be a certain contentment, a certain trust that I have what I need. Now the perhaps more important journey can begin to really kick off, which is the ongoing moral journey, becoming holy, right, getting rid of vices, growing in virtue, growing in mercy, growing in the Beatitudes, right? If I'm always spinning my wheels in the intellectual journey, always trying to figure it out perfectly for myself, I may never get on to the real meat of the journey.
1: Absolutely. Well said.
0: Wow. Okay. We've got about 5 minutes left, and so I want to just make sure that we shout out to a couple people here. Again, especially thinking of person, you know, from a similar background to you, the Pentecostal and charismatic background, especially those in ministry, right, who begin to have some of these inklings, but experience as you do, just seeing, you know, the problem that it will cause. What are some words of wisdom or encouragement we can give to them?
1: It's okay to be Catholic.
0: Yeah.
1: It's okay. It's all right. I had to understand my journey was long and meandering because I wasn't willing to make it shorter than it had to be. And so there were personal issues, theological issues, professional issues that lingered because I wasn't willing to truly make a decision properly as I should have. What I found in the end is that God took care of me every step of the way.
0: Yeah.
1: He always did. And he takes care of everyone else. You know, there are people who are scared to leave their job in ministry. But I talk to people all the time. You do too, as part of the Coming Home Network, where God takes care of people. He will take care of you. He loves you. He understands the situation you're in. And though there may be some struggle in reshaping your identity apart from where you were in ministry, it's safe to do that. It's okay to do that. And man, God loves you. He will walk you through it. He will always walk you through it. It's scary, but it's okay.
0: Yeah. Yeah. It's scary for a variety of different reasons. You know, I know one of those, is just this calling, right? The sense of calling to preach the gospel and to minister. Part of the journey often involves, I have to lay that down with no sure promise that I'm going to be able to pick it back up, at least in the way that I had before. And that's a great leap of faith.
1: And luckily part of my story is that I had done that.
0: Right.
1: I'd done it reluctantly, almost in a state of grief, kind of like that, like a spiritual funeral. It's like, this just isn't going to happen for me. Yeah. So I got to do that part separate from Coming Home. A lot of people have to do those jointly, or they assume that they're going to have to put something on the shelf. But the beauty of the church is more and more laity are being involved in parachurch organizations, apostolates. There's more and more opportunity for people who maybe have been displaced by Protestant roots and come home to the Catholic Church to find their way back into Catholic ministry.
0: Yeah.
1: So have hope. It's happening.
0: There's also an emphasis, I think, in the Catholic Church that's helpful in the sense of that ministry may not look the same,
1: right?
0: But it can be in smaller, subtler ways, like the vocation of the family.
1: Absolutely.
0: Like just to, you know, if all the good I'm able to do in this earth is just love those kids and show them what it means to be a man of prayer.
1: You're a priest of your own home.
0: Yeah.
1: Yeah.
0: Yeah.
1: Absolutely.
0: Right. Well, also just again, for those, you had a great example in your wife too of the dynamics of, the relationship dynamics in a journey. Again, I think you already shared this, but again, a couple words of advice for those who may be facing a mixed marriage mm-hmm. in the midst of a journey. What would you say to mm-hmm. them?
1: Whether either side, whether you're a wife or a husband going into that space, if you feel God's called you to marriage and called you to be married to that person, embrace the reality that you are Catholic. You don't have to stop being Catholic in order to stay in that relationship. And our job as Catholics in any type of mixed marriage or environment is simply to live out the realities of the Catholic truth that we know in a way that others around us can see that. The same way, you know, the old saying, whether St. Francis of Assisi said it or not, is to use words if necessary, right? Mm-hmm. But a lot of times what we do is we simply live that liturgical lifestyle that is so

0: as well as your online ministry. We'll be praying for it and keep up the good work.
1: Thanks.
0: Thank you for joining us for this episode of the Journey Home program. I pray that Sam's story was an inspiration to you. And you can find more about his ministry at itsokaytobecatholic.org. And as I mentioned earlier, we have this great collection of Pentecostal and charismatic conversion stories, those who became Catholic. It's available at in the EWTN religious catalog, but also at chnetwork.org/JH3. You can find that there. I want to remind you, as always, as we listen to these stories, they're so inspiring and encouraging, but you and I remain people on the journey. This side of heaven, we are pilgrims. The journey is not over. God's not done with us yet. We had a great reminder today in Sam's story that, you know, the intellectual journey is important, coming to know the truth, coming to know the church. But then the real journey begins of submitting to Christ, of laying, of denying ourselves, picking up our crosses and following him. So let's keep each other in prayer. We'll be back again next week with another story. In the meantime, God bless.

0: Hello, family. I'm Montse Alvarado with some great news. 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
3: I'm Veronica Dudo in Washington, D.C. Tonight on EWTN News Nightly, War of Words. President Donald Trump says the U.S. is in talks to wind down the conflict with Iran. Meanwhile, Iranian state media says no negotiations are taking place. We have the latest from the White House. Moving forward, new developments in the nomination of Todd Blanche to lead the Department of Justice. Fighting the flames, an update on the deadly wildfires in Greece and Spokane County, Washington. Plus, food for thought. Pope Leo XIV reminds the faithful that some hunger can only be satisfied through a relationship with Christ. These stories and more tonight.
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3: Thank you for being with us on the Feast of St. Lydia, the first European convert to Christianity. Our top story tonight, President Donald Trump warns this is Iran's last chance to sign a good document. His alert comes after he called off a major planned attack on the Islamic Republic that was scheduled to take place this

0: past weekend. It appeared talks were back on, but Tehran said otherwise. So where does it all stand tonight? White House correspondent Owen Jensen reports. Owen.
1: Veronica, good evening to you. Tonight, President Donald Trump calls Iran's leadership unbelievably duplicitous. They say they want to talk, then they deny holding conversations. He says he hopes Iran comes to its senses.
2: After signing an executive order in the Oval Office, President Donald Trump tells reporters,
3: "So they called me and they said, please don't attack, we'll make a deal. That's the real truth and everyone knows it. And who wouldn't call?"
2: Just before the meeting, the president ripped Iran on Truth Social, writing, they then go on to give their usual blather and saying, the Strait of Hormuz will be operated powerfully by them, when it is already completely controlled by the United States Navy and our blockade. He adds, whether Iran wants to admit it or not, we are in fact talking of a solution to a problem that they have caused for decades.
3: It's not very complex. We're talking about the Strait, the opening of the Strait, having it open literally by tomorrow.
2: President Trump earlier said the U.S. was scheduled to resume negotiations with Iran this afternoon, which he believes could save a lot of lives.
3: If I'm given a chance to let a lot of people live, I want to give that chance.
2: President Trump said Saudi Arabia, UAE, Qatar, and Iran all asked him to call off his planned attack.
3: I want to give him every last chance before decapitation.
2: Iran's foreign ministry says it is dealing directly with Oman to reach a deal that would allow shipping traffic to safely pass through the Strait of Hormuz. But for now, Iran says the critical waterway will remain closed until U.S. violations end. Today, vessels remained at a standstill in the strait. Meanwhile, daily life continues in Tehran, where a billboard portrays the Statue of Liberty on the ground after collapsing. Iran's judiciary said it executed two men after convicting them of spying for Israel.
1: Some recent polling shows U.S. adults are critical of President Trump's job performance, but President Trump says his polling reveals the best numbers that have ever been for him. He says, don't believe the radical left's fake poll numbers. Veronica?
0: And Owen, we've seen oil prices fluctuate. They've gone up and down during this conflict. It looks like oil prices eased today.
1: In fact, they did, Veronica, 4.7%. Stocks rallied. Now, President Trump in the Oval Office today, pretty harsh words for ExxonMobil and Chevron. He said they're making too much money. And he said they better cut their consumer prices. He's not too happy about it. Veronica, send it back to you in the studio.
0: Thanks, Owen. A major late-night breakthrough has drastically altered the future of Todd Blanche, the former personal attorney for President Trump and nominee for the permanent job as U.S. Attorney General. Blanche signed a binding document late Sunday night, officially killing a highly controversial multi-billion dollar fund that had paralyzed his confirmation path. Let's check in with Capitol Hill correspondent Eric Rosales for the latest. Eric, this was unexpected.
4: Yes, Veronica, somewhat unexpected. Good evening to you, but necessary in order to get his nomination to continue. It was a down-to-the-wire standoff. At the center of the storm was what the administration formally called an anti-weaponization fund, a $1.8 billion fund to pay out those who claim that they were the victims of federal investigations under the Biden administration. President Trump continues to say it's what the American people want.
5: People were hurt so badly. 22 suicides, and they were destroyed, their families were destroyed, for doing things that, honestly, there's never been an attack on any group of people in this country, in my opinion.
6: But in order to get confirmed, Acting Attorney General Todd Blanche gave in to Republican senators' demands and put it in writing, quote, the fund is not moving forward. Today's order officially rescinds the May 18, 2026 order. This order establishes beyond any doubt that there is no fund. However, the order still protects Trump, his family, and the Trump Organization from tax audits. Republican Senators John Cornyn and Tom Tillis, who had been holding up Blanche's nomination, released a joint statement, quote, we are pleased that the Department of Justice has issued a formal order terminating the anti-weaponization fund, and the scope does not extend beyond the defendants in the lawsuit, the IRS, and the Treasury. Democrats were pleased with the announcement.
7: Put it down in writing so we can refer to it in the future if you change your mind. And that's happened before. Whether it's meeting with the victims of Epstein or providing this information in writing are making certain that we're not going to extend this.
6: Democrats still say that they are no to Blanche's confirmation.
8: I think this individual is not qualified to be Attorney General. His only qualification in many ways is being the president's personal lawyer, and we'll see how it plays out.
4: So what's the plan now? Well, the Senate Judiciary Committee will likely vote tomorrow on Todd Blanche's nomination. With Senators Cornyn and Tillis on board, he will likely be confirmed, and then the full Senate could vote on it later this week. If not, Blanche will have to wait until they return in mid-September after the August recess. At the Capitol, Eric Rosales, EWTN News Nightly.
0: Pope Leo is speaking out after a recent surge of migrants from Morocco into the Spanish enclave of Ceuta.
9: Sigo con preocupación.
10: I am following with concern the alarming situation in Ceuta, praying to God that through the intercession of Our Lady of Africa, solutions may be found to bring peace, stability, and justice.
0: Last week, tens of thousands of migrants poured into Ceuta. Since then, most have returned to Morocco. At least 72 died in the ordeal. The weather is cooperating, at least for now, in Greece. Strong winds have eased, allowing firefighting flights to resume a day after a mid-air collision that killed two people. Some 500 firefighters have managed to head off and halt the blaze. The seaside town of Porto Yermino has been ravaged. Areas surrounding Athens remain at high risk, according to officials. The fire is being blamed on a faulty power line from a wind farm. Back in the U.S., three major fires are burning around the city of Spokane, Washington. Once the danger passed, residents returned to a scene of utter devastation. Across the state, close to 400 miles of land has been burned, and tens of thousands of people have been evacuated.
11: It's devastating. It's something we've never seen before. It's a fire that just moved quickly. As our crews went in, it's something that hadn't been seen before because of our dry conditions that we've had, but these winds that came through here quick. Firefighters were rushing through there, mainly just trying to save lives while also trying to save homes.
0: The governor declared a statewide emergency. The cause of the fires is still under investigation. We have a lot more still to come on EWTN News Nightly, including China and the Holy See. We take a closer look at the relationship between the two and what it means for the church. Plus, we'll show you what brought hundreds of Armenian Catholics together in Lebanon.
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13: I heard a woman's whisper, this soft, gentle voice, and she said to me, "Come back, come back." I knew it was Mary, and Jesus and Mary were at my bedside. It felt like heaven had come into my room. Anywhere I went, I was pointed to things that were Christian, and I truly felt like I had been blind, and now I could see. Why would God show me things that are Christian? I am a Muslim. It would make sense if Allah sent Muhammad. I started going to that empty Catholic church, and I would sit in the back pew and I would argue with the crucifix. Every day I would be there and I would tell Jesus, "You're not the Son of God, because there is no Son of God. How could that be?" Hi, my name's Nikki Kingsley, and this is why I became Catholic.
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0: It is a disease that kills more Americans than breast cancer and prostate cancer combined, and it is growing fast. More than 7 million people in the U.S. have Alzheimer's, and that number is expected to almost double by 2050. That's according to the Alzheimer Association. Alzheimer's disease is a condition that gradually damages and destroys nerve cells called neurons. Researchers believe these and other changes in the brain may result in symptoms of Alzheimer's, such as problems with memory and language. But a new blood test may be able to alert doctors to the disease 5 to 10 years before healthy people develop symptoms. Joining us now is retired Colonel Dr. Robert R. Redfield, former director of the Centers for Disease Control and Prevention. It's great to have you here with us. Now, Dr. Redfield, you've said that Alzheimer's disease should no longer be viewed as an untreatable diagnosis. Can you explain to our viewers what's changed in recent years?
17: Well, Veronica, actually, there's a lot of advancements that have happened in recent years. First and foremost, the FDA has approved actually a blood test that can give you high suspicion that you have Alzheimer's. Secondly, they've now recognized that there's really three stages to Alzheimer's, stage one, stage two, which are all preclinical, but still Alzheimer's. And then, of course, what people have referred to as Alzheimer's once you have clinical dementia and Alzheimer's. So I've been a big advocate of trying to get people to realize it's to their advantage to get diagnosed early before they have clinical disease, and that's the advantage of that new blood test, that we can do that now. The other thing that's important is there now are several FDA-approved treatments for Alzheimer's. There's also good clinical data that some non-pharmaceutical behavioral changes in your life changes the acceleration rate for Alzheimer's. So Alzheimer's is really an addressable disease.
0: For people who are watching, should they wait for signs and symptoms to then go and get the blood test, or should they try to be more proactive in some way?
17: Yeah, I think they should be much more proactive. I've recommended both to Secretary Kennedy and to Oz at CMS that I think all Americans over the age of 50 should have the blood test to see if they have preclinical Alzheimer's. And I think they should make a very standardized tool that they put in for the annual physical exam that they do with CMS for those of us over 50 that begin to assess our mental function. We do everything to assess whether our heart's working and if our lungs are working, if our kidneys are working. We need to do the same thing in terms of Alzheimer's.
0: What is it about Alzheimer's that makes you want to share so much information?
17: You know, I think I got more engaged in it. After I left CDC, I went back to practicing clinical medicine. And the medicine that I practice now is largely taking care of patients with long COVID or a COVID vaccine injury. And one of the hallmarks in those patients is they have significant cognitive dysfunction. And I started to understand the impact that this cognitive dysfunction from long COVID, which fortunately is largely a reversible illness that gets better in 3 to 7 years, but how that distinguishes, occasionally I find that the patients not only have long COVID, but lo and behold, when I work them up, I find out they also have Alzheimer's. And it just frustrates me when I see advances in medicine not get applied. Right? Alzheimer's is a very difficult disease. It's a huge economic burden in the United States, not only for the patients, but also for the caregivers. I have to be Catholic. You know, I believe, you know, that, you know, we just have to deal with what we have to deal with. And we help patients have the courage to confront the illnesses that they have and then help them try to address those as effectively as they can.
0: Absolutely. Retired Colonel Dr. Robert R. Redfield, thank you so much.
17: Yeah, thanks for having me. God bless.
0: A soon-to-be-released book is examining why a surge of young adults are cutting their ties with their family and why it points to the prevalence of individualism in today's culture. Joining me now is author Noelle Maring. Her new book, No Contact, How a Seductive Ideology Broke Families and Friendships and How We Can Repair Them, explores why this phenomenon is becoming more common and how to fix it. Noelle, thanks so much for coming on today.
19: Great to be here.
0: So what prompted you to write this, and why do you believe this phenomenon has become so common today?
19: Yeah, I've been going around the country for the past 6 years talking about progressive ideology and started hearing more and more often from parents whose grown children had become quite ideological and wound up cutting them off. And at first I thought it was isolated incidents, but the more and more often I heard these tragic stories, the more I realized something new was happening and that it was worthy of examination.
0: How much is social media and therapy culture feeding this situation?
19: Yeah, both come into play hugely, and there's also a deeper spiritual dynamic happening. So social media is a major driver of social contagions. It also is a reality that a generation that is habituated to being able to mute, unfollow, block people online is translating sort of those norms into real life behavior in a way that kind of creates a demand for a seamless relationships. And, you know, family life is inherently has a built-in friction. You know, the intimacy of family life is one that inevitably requires some of the embodied friction of life that we have to learn to grow through and overcome and forgive each other through. So I think that's a big dynamic. There's also a bevy of TikTok psychologists online that are sort of promulgating the idea of toxicity in your family life, and that gets into therapeutic culture. So we really have elevated our language therapy speak so that we start to reframe our world into a way that tends to catastrophize it, that people are not just difficult, they're toxic or narcissistic, that we have to erect boundaries, not for the sake of preserving a relationship, but for preserving the individual, ourselves. And so the lower we create the bar for trauma and toxicity, the higher the walls go up that divide us. And then finally, there is a nihilism here that's underneath this. Kids, oftentimes adult children in this movement, will say things like, I didn't choose to be born. You chose to have me, and so you owe me, I don't owe you. It's an inversion of the fourth commandment, of course, but it also has an implication that life is not good. My life is not a blessing, it's a burden. And so, you know, you see another ramification of this is the ideology is that people are tending to not want to move into the category of parenthood themselves. So there's a lot of dynamics here, not to mention the fact that we've tended towards a totalizing of our politics, where we think the way we change and improve our lives is through changing systems and structures external to us. That creates a lot of holding hostage of our relationships to what's happening in Washington, D.C. And so it makes our political world sort of invade our private one and turns into normal disagreements that could be talked through or maybe even agreed to disagree about. It turns them into people that we can no longer tolerate because they are holding up, you know, progress of society or even our own personal flourishing in the minds of somebody who's kind of more prone towards ideology.
0: This is a complicated topic and one that we'll continue to follow. Noel, thank you so much for coming on today.
19: Thank you for having me.
0: For 6 days, hundreds of young Armenian Catholics gathered in Lebanon for the World Armenian Catholic Youth Days. This year's theme was One Heart in Christ, and it combined prayer, formation, and Armenian culture. EWTN News' Rodi Sher reports.
20: The journey began in Anjar. Young Armenian Catholics arrived from different countries, bringing different experiences, but sharing the same faith and heritage. Organized by the Armenian Catholic Youth Union in Lebanon, the gathering carried the theme, One Heart in Christ. And despite the challenges facing Lebanon, the country once again became a meeting place for young Catholics from the Middle East and the Armenian diaspora. Over 6 days, the program brought together daily liturgies and prayer, conferences, workshops, moments of reflection, community service, and Armenian cultural evenings. The gathering also gave them room to speak honestly about their faith, the challenges they face, and the role they can play in the life of the church and their communities. From Anjar, the journey continued through some of Lebanon's best-known spiritual and historical landmarks. High above the Lebanese coast, the young pilgrims prayed at the shrine of Our Lady of Lebanon in Harissa. In Anaya, they reflected on the life and spiritual legacy of Saint Charbel before visiting the ancient city of Byblos. These stops were more than sightseeing. Together, they formed a pilgrimage through Lebanon's Christian heritage and the living faith of its people. At the monastery of Our Lady of Psomar, participants followed in the footsteps of Saint Ignatius Maloyan, who lived and studied there. Pope Leo XIV canonized the Armenian Catholic martyr on October 19, 2025. Less than a year later, his witness formed part of this gathering, offering young Catholics an example of courage and fidelity to Christ in times of suffering.
3: Watching this camp, these World Armenian Youth Days come to life after months and months of hard work and dedication has been a very rewarding experience. And watching the participants who came from different countries from all around the world to participate together and celebrate Christ through prayer, community service and workshops has also been very rewarding.
20: The gathering concluded with a solemn divine liturgy at the monastery of Our Lady of Bzomar, presided over by Bedros Menasian, Patriarch of Cilicia of the Armenian Catholics. Young people joined bishops and priests for a closing celebration that underscored their place not only in the Church's future, but in its mission today. The gathering may have ended, but participants returned home with new friendships and a shared calling, to remain rooted in God, open to others, and ready to bring hope into their communities. For EWTN News, this is Rodi Sher.
0: Up next on EWTN News Nightly, a closer look. After the appointment of two Chinese bishops, we take a deeper dive into the relationship between China and the Holy See. Plus, the gesture of Christ that says more than you might think.
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0: In July, the Vatican announced two Chinese bishop appointments by Pope Leo XIV. EWTN News' Brian Schumacher takes a look at the relationship between China and the Holy See.
10: In 2018, a provisional agreement was reached between China and the Holy See regarding the appointment of bishops. Although the text has never been made public, everything indicates that the pact allows Chinese authorities to propose candidates while the Pope retains the final say on episcopal appointments.
25: It's important to note that although the Pope appoints bishops in China, that doesn't exactly mean he chooses them. This is important to emphasize. It is true that the Pope has the final say, but he either accepts or rejects the candidates that China proposes to him in accordance with the Chinese government's religious policy.
10: Another issue is that China acts differently in public than it does in private.
25: The Vatican announces the appointment that the Pope has appointed him, but this is not mentioned in China, neither during the bishop's consecration nor in information provided on the matter on the official websites of the Church in China. In other words, Rome's role is silenced.
10: Though the agreement may sound controversial, it follows standard practice at the Holy See, Vatican expert Andrea Gallia Ducci explains why.
1: Ovviamente l'accordo ha dei problemi.
2: The agreement has problems, not because the government is meddling in church affairs, but because since the agreement is confidential, it allows China to play both sides. However, the agreement is necessary because it's important to have a document to fall back on when protesting. As an old saying in Vatican diplomacy goes, agreements are made with people you don't trust.
1: Nella diplomazia vaticana, gli accordi si fanno con le persone di cui non ti fidi.
10: These types of agreements are nothing new in Vatican diplomacy. Gallia Ducci recalls agreements made during the time of Pope St. Paul VI with communist countries. He also cites more recent examples.
2: In 1996, when dialogue with Vietnam resumed, the Holy See established a procedure for the appointment of bishops that allowed the government to participate. In the end, they came very close to establishing full diplomatic relations, a necessary step for the Holy See to be able to operate freely.
1: In una dinamica della Santa Sede.
10: The agreement between the Vatican and China was spearheaded by Pope Francis. It was reached in 2018 and must be renewed periodically. With the latest ordination announced just this week, there are now 16 Chinese bishops appointed under this new agreement, one of the most controversial and challenging in Vatican diplomacy. In Rome, Brian Schumacher, EWTN News Nightly.
0: In his weekly Angelus message, Pope Leo reminds us all that it is Christ who gives meaning to our lives.
9: Cristo sazia davvero.
10: Dear friends, Christ truly satisfies humanity's hunger, our hunger for truth and life. His gesture teaches us that nothing is discarded when it is shared.
0: The Holy Father's reflection was on Sunday's Gospel, which recounted the story of Christ feeding 5,000 with five loaves of bread and two fish. The Pope taught that Christ not only restores the senses of those who lack them, but also fills all of our senses with good things. We thank you for watching tonight. Remember, you can follow us on social media, Facebook, X, YouTube, and Instagram at EWTN News Nightly. I'm Veronica Dudo. Good night and God bless.
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1: In the name of the Father, and of the Son, and of the Holy Spirit. Amen. I believe in God, the Father Almighty, creator of heaven and earth, and in Jesus Christ, his only Son, our Lord, who was conceived by the Holy Spirit, born of the Virgin Mary, suffered under Pontius Pilate, was crucified, died, and was buried. He descended into hell. The third day he rose again from the dead, and he ascended into heaven, and is seated at the right hand of God, the Father Almighty, from whence he shall come to judge the living and the dead.
2: I believe in the Holy Spirit, the Holy Catholic Church, the communion of saints, the forgiveness of sins, the resurrection of the body, and life everlasting. Amen.
1: Our Father, who art in heaven, hallowed be thy name. Thy kingdom come, thy will be done, on earth as it is in heaven.
2: Give us this day our daily bread, and forgive us our trespasses, as we forgive those who trespass against us. And lead us not into temptation, but deliver us from evil. Amen.
1: Let us offer the next three Aves, that we will have an increase of faith, hope, and love. Hail Mary, full of grace, the Lord is with thee. Blessed art thou amongst women, and blessed is the fruit of thy womb, Jesus.
2: Holy Mary, Mother of God, pray for us sinners, now and at the hour of our death. Amen.
1: Hail Mary, full of grace, the Lord is with thee. Blessed art thou amongst women, and blessed is the fruit of thy womb, Jesus.
2: Holy Mary, Mother of God, pray for us sinners, now and at the hour of our death. Amen.
1: Hail Mary, full of grace, the Lord is with thee. Blessed art thou amongst women, and blessed is the fruit of thy womb, Jesus.
2: Holy Mary, Mother of God, pray for us sinners, now and at the hour of our death. Amen.
1: Glory be to the Father, and to the Son, and to the Holy Spirit.
2: As it was in the beginning, is now, and ever shall be, world without end. Amen.
1: The first joyful mystery, the Annunciation by the angel to Mary, that she will be the mother of Emmanuel. When God calls us, when beautiful, grace-filled things happen to us, as happened to our Blessed Lady in this most important of all human events, when that happens, we are filled with joy. But our Blessed Mother knew, because she was a Jewish girl familiar with the prophecies, that her son, the Emmanuel, would also be the man of sorrows, and that she would have to follow him in his many responsibilities and labors in his holy vocation. Our Father, who art in heaven, hallowed be thy name. Thy kingdom come, thy will be done, on earth as it is in heaven.
2: Give us this day our daily bread, and forgive us our trespasses, as we forgive those who trespass against us. And lead us not into temptation, but deliver us from evil. Amen.
1: Hail Mary, full of grace, the Lord is with thee. Blessed art thou amongst women, and blessed is the fruit of thy womb, Jesus.
2: Holy Mary, Mother of God, pray for us sinners, now and at the hour of our death. Amen.
1: Hail Mary, full of grace, the Lord is with thee. Blessed art thou amongst women, and blessed is the fruit of thy womb, Jesus.
2: Holy Mary, Mother of God, pray for us sinners, now and at the hour of our death. Amen.
1: Hail Mary, full of grace, the Lord is with thee. Blessed art thou amongst women, and blessed is the fruit of thy womb, Jesus.
2: Holy Mary, Mother of God, pray for us sinners, now and at the hour of our death. Amen.
1: Hail Mary, full of grace, the Lord is with thee. Blessed art thou amongst women, and blessed is the fruit of thy womb, Jesus.
2: Holy Mary, Mother of God, Pray for us sinners, now and at the hour of our death. Amen.
1: Hail Mary, full of grace, the Lord is with thee. Blessed art thou amongst women, and blessed is the fruit of thy womb, Jesus.
2: Holy Mary, Mother of God, pray for us sinners, now and at the hour of our death. Amen.
1: Hail Mary, full of grace, the Lord is with thee. Blessed art thou amongst women, and blessed is the fruit of thy womb, Jesus.
2: Holy Mary, Mother of God, pray for us sinners, now and at the hour of our death. Amen.
1: Hail Mary, full of grace, the Lord is with thee. Blessed art thou amongst women, and blessed is the fruit of thy womb, Jesus.
2: Holy Mary, Mother of God, pray for us sinners, now and at the hour of our death. Amen.
1: Hail Mary, full of grace, the Lord is with thee. Blessed art thou amongst women, and blessed is the fruit of thy womb, Jesus.
2: Holy Mary, Mother of God, pray for us sinners, now and at the hour of our death. Amen.
1: Hail Mary, full of grace, the Lord is with thee. Blessed art thou amongst women, and blessed is the fruit of thy womb, Jesus.
2: Holy Mary, Mother of God, pray for us sinners, now and at the hour of our death. Amen.
1: Hail Mary, full of grace, the Lord is with thee. Blessed art thou amongst women, and blessed is the fruit of thy womb, Jesus.
2: Holy Mary, Mother of God, pray for us sinners, now and at the hour of our death. Amen.
1: Glory be to the Father, and to the Son, and to the Holy Spirit.
2: As it was in the beginning, is now, and ever shall be, world without end. Amen.
1: O my Jesus,
2: forgive us our sins.
1: Save us from the fires of hell.
2: Bring all souls to heaven, especially those in most need of thy mercy.

0: The second joyful mystery, the visitation of our Blessed Lady to Elizabeth and to the child in her womb, John the Baptist. It's very interesting that this marvelous, mysterious, eternal event of the Annunciation and Incarnation of the Word of God leads almost immediately to a strenuous and difficult challenge. Our Blessed Lady must travel a long distance while expecting to visit her cousin Elizabeth, who is also unexpectedly now the mother of the precursor, John the Baptist. It teaches us something, that our prayers must always lead to a work of God, a work that will, in one way or another, help the world know that the Messiah, the Savior, has come. Our Father, who art in heaven, hallowed be thy name. Thy kingdom come, thy will be done, on earth as it is in heaven.
1: Give us this day our daily bread, and forgive us our trespasses, as we forgive those who trespass against us. And lead us not into temptation, but deliver us from evil. Amen.
0: Hail Mary, full of grace, the Lord is with thee. Blessed art thou amongst women, and blessed is the fruit of thy womb, Jesus.
1: Holy Mary, Mother of God, pray for us sinners, now and at the hour of our death. Amen.
0: Hail Mary, full of grace, the Lord is with thee. Blessed art thou amongst women, and blessed is the fruit of thy womb, Jesus.
1: Holy Mary, Mother of God, pray for us sinners, now and at the hour of our death. Amen.
0: Hail Mary, full of grace, the Lord is with thee. Blessed art thou amongst women, and blessed is the fruit of thy womb, Jesus.
1: Holy Mary, Mother of God, pray for us sinners, now and at the hour of our death. Amen.
0: Hail Mary, full of grace, the Lord is with thee. Blessed art thou amongst women, and blessed is the fruit of thy womb, Jesus.
1: Holy Mary, Mother of God, pray for us sinners, now and at the hour of our death. Amen.
0: Hail Mary, full of grace, the Lord is with thee. Blessed art thou amongst women, and blessed is the fruit of thy womb, Jesus.
1: Holy Mary, Mother of God, pray for us sinners, now and at the hour of our death. Amen.
0: Hail Mary, full of grace, the Lord is with thee. Blessed art thou amongst women, and blessed is the fruit of thy womb, Jesus.
1: Holy Mary, Mother of God, pray for us sinners, now and at the hour of our death. Amen.
0: Hail Mary, full of grace, the Lord is with thee. Blessed art thou amongst women, and blessed is the fruit of thy womb, Jesus.
1: Holy Mary, Mother of God, pray for us sinners, now and at the hour of our death. Amen.
0: Hail Mary, full of grace, the Lord is with thee. Blessed art thou amongst women, and blessed is the fruit of thy womb, Jesus.
1: Holy Mary, Mother of God, pray for us sinners, now and at the hour of our death. Amen.
0: Hail Mary, full of grace, the Lord is with thee. Blessed art thou amongst women, and blessed is the fruit of thy womb, Jesus.
1: Holy Mary, Mother of God, pray for us sinners, now and at the hour of our death. Amen.
0: Hail Mary, full of grace, the Lord is with thee. Blessed art thou amongst women, and blessed is the fruit of thy womb, Jesus.
1: Holy Mary, Mother of God, pray for us sinners, now and at the hour of our death. Amen.
0: Hail Mary, full of grace, the Lord is with thee. Blessed art thou amongst women, and blessed is the fruit of thy womb, Jesus.
1: Holy Mary, Mother of God, pray for us sinners, now and at the hour of our death. Amen.
0: Glory be to the Father, and to the Son, and to the Holy Spirit.
1: As it was in the beginning, is now, and ever shall be, world without end. Amen.
0: O my Jesus, forgive us our sins.

0: third joyful mystery, the birth of our divine Savior. The birth of Jesus is filled with joy, the joy of the angels, the joy of the shepherds, the joy of the Magi. But it happens in such strange circumstances. She laid him in a manger because there was no room for them in the inn. How important it is for us to remember that God chose that his son would be poor, that he would be very poor, that he would be poor all of his life. There are two things we need to think about. First of all, that according to his own words, what we do for the poor, we do for him. And secondly, that we ourselves must not be attached to worldly things and invested in seeking and getting things that make us comfortable. Our Father, who art in heaven, hallowed be thy name. Thy kingdom come, thy will be done, on earth as it is in heaven.
1: Give us this day our daily bread, and forgive us our trespasses, as we forgive those who trespass against us. And lead us not into temptation, but deliver us from evil. Amen.
0: Hail Mary, full of grace, the Lord is with thee. Blessed art thou amongst women, and blessed is the fruit of thy womb, Jesus.
1: Holy Mary, Mother of God, pray for us sinners, now and at the hour of our death. Amen.
0: Hail Mary, full of grace, the Lord is with thee. Blessed art thou amongst women, and blessed is the fruit of thy womb, Jesus.
1: Holy Mary, Mother of God, pray for us sinners, now and at the hour of our death. Amen.
0: Hail Mary, full of grace, the Lord is with thee. Blessed art thou amongst women, and blessed is the fruit of thy womb, Jesus.
1: Holy Mary, Mother of God, pray for us sinners, now and at the hour of our death. Amen.
0: Hail Mary, full of grace, the Lord is with thee. Blessed art thou amongst women,

0: grace, the Lord is with thee. Blessed art thou amongst women, and blessed is the fruit of thy womb, Jesus.
1: Holy Mary, Mother of God, pray for us sinners, now and at the hour of our death. Amen.
0: Hail Mary, full of grace, the Lord is with thee. Blessed art thou amongst women, and blessed is the fruit of thy womb, Jesus.
1: Holy Mary, Mother of God, pray for us sinners, now and at the hour of our death. Amen.
0: Hail Mary, full of grace, the Lord is with thee. Blessed art thou amongst women, and blessed is the fruit of thy womb, Jesus.
1: Holy Mary, Mother of God, pray for us sinners, now and at the hour of our death. Amen.
0: Hail Mary, full of grace, the Lord is with thee. Blessed art thou amongst women, and blessed is the fruit of thy womb, Jesus.
1: Holy Mary, Mother of God, pray for us sinners now and at the hour of our death. Amen.
0: Hail Mary, full of grace, the Lord is with thee. Blessed art thou amongst women, and blessed is the fruit of thy womb, Jesus.
1: Holy Mary, Mother of God, pray for us sinners now and at the hour of our death. Amen.
0: Hail Mary, full of grace, the Lord is with thee. Blessed art thou amongst women, and blessed is the fruit of thy womb, Jesus.
1: Holy Mary, Mother of God, pray for us sinners, now and at the hour of our death. Amen.
0: Glory be to the Father, and to the Son, and to the Holy Spirit.
1: As it was in the beginning, is now, and ever shall be, world without end. Amen.
2: O my Jesus, forgive us our sins.
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2: Bring all souls to heaven, especially those in most need of thy mercy.

0: fourth joyful mystery, the presentation of the Christ child in the temple by Mary and Joseph. Christ fulfills the expectations and requirements of the Mosaic law. He was born into the world of this law, and as a devout Jew, he followed its requirements, although he himself was to end that law, and he was to become himself the lawgiver of the new law of salvation. This mystery reveals to us an immense humility on the part of Christ and of Mary and Joseph. We would do well to pray in this mystery that we would humbly and reverently fulfill the obligations that our faith places upon us, without questioning and with joy. Our Father, who art in heaven, hallowed be thy name. Thy kingdom come, thy will be done, on earth as it is in heaven.
1: Give us this day our daily bread, and forgive us our trespasses, as we forgive those who trespass against us. And lead us not into temptation, but deliver us from evil. Amen.
0: Hail Mary, full of grace, the Lord is with thee. Blessed art thou amongst women, and blessed is the fruit of thy womb, Jesus.
1: Holy Mary, Mother of God, pray for us sinners, now and at the hour of our death. Amen.
0: Hail Mary, full of grace, the Lord is with thee. Blessed art thou amongst women, and blessed is the fruit of thy womb, Jesus.
1: Holy Mary, Mother of God, pray for us sinners, now and at the hour of our death. Amen.
0: Hail Mary, full of grace, the Lord is with thee. Blessed art thou amongst women, and blessed is the fruit of thy womb, Jesus.
1: Holy Mary, Mother of God, pray for us sinners, now and at the hour of our death. Amen.
0: Hail Mary, full of grace, the Lord is with thee. Blessed art thou amongst women, and blessed is the fruit of thy womb, Jesus.
1: Holy Mary, Mother of God, pray for us sinners, now and at the hour of our death. Amen.
0: Hail Mary, full of grace, the Lord is with thee. Blessed art thou amongst women, and blessed is the fruit of thy womb, Jesus.
1: Holy Mary, Mother of God, pray for us sinners, now and at the hour of our death. Amen.
0: Hail Mary, full of grace, the Lord is with thee. Blessed art thou amongst women, and blessed is the fruit of thy womb, Jesus.
1: Holy Mary, Mother of God, pray for us sinners, now and at the hour of our death. Amen.
0: Hail Mary, full of grace, the Lord is with thee. Blessed art thou amongst women, and blessed is the fruit of thy womb, Jesus.
1: Holy Mary, Mother of God, pray for us sinners, now and at the hour of our death. Amen.
0: Hail Mary, full of grace, the Lord is with thee. Blessed art thou amongst women, and blessed is the fruit of thy womb, Jesus.
1: Holy Mary, Mother of God, pray for us sinners, now and at the hour of our death. Amen.
0: Hail Mary, full of grace, the Lord is with thee. Blessed art thou amongst women, and blessed is the fruit of thy womb, Jesus.
1: Holy Mary, Mother of God, pray for us sinners, now and at the hour of our death. Amen.
0: Hail Mary, full of grace, the Lord is with thee. Blessed art thou amongst women, and blessed is the fruit of thy womb, Jesus.
1: Holy Mary, Mother of God, pray for us sinners, now and at the hour of our death. Amen.
0: Glory be to the Father, and to the Son, and to the Holy Spirit.
1: As it was in the beginning, is now, and ever shall be, world without end. Amen.
0: O my Jesus, forgive us our sins, save us from the fires of hell, bring all souls to heaven, especially those in most need of thy mercy.

0: fifth joyful mystery, the finding of the child Jesus in the temple. How mysterious is the event that Mary should lose her beloved child, and yet how prophetic of the future, because she would again lose him in Jerusalem many years later. The first time she would seek him sorrowing, and the second time she would be there as the Lady of Sorrows. As joys come to us in the spiritual life, as things work out, as blessings are given, we must keep in mind also that we always walk on the way of the cross. Christianity is the religion of the cross. And through the cross, it is the religion of the glorious and eternal resurrection. Mary's joy in the temple is brief but deep that day. Her joy in Jerusalem, many years later, at the resurrection, will be an everlasting joy. Our Father, who art in heaven, hallowed be thy name. Thy kingdom come, thy will be done, on earth as it is in heaven.
1: Give us this day our daily bread, and forgive us our trespasses, as we forgive those who trespass against us. And lead us not into temptation, but deliver us from evil. Amen.
0: Hail Mary, full of grace, the Lord is with thee. Blessed art thou amongst women, and blessed is the fruit of thy womb, Jesus.
1: Holy Mary, Mother of God, pray for us sinners, now and at the hour of our death. Amen.
0: Hail Mary, full of grace, the Lord is with thee. Blessed art thou amongst women, and blessed is the fruit of thy womb, Jesus.
1: Holy Mary, Mother of God, pray for us sinners, now and at the hour of our death. Amen.
0: Hail Mary, full of grace, the Lord is with thee. Blessed art thou amongst women, and blessed is the fruit of thy womb, Jesus.
1: Holy Mary, Mother of God, pray for us sinners, now and at the hour of our death. Amen.
0: Hail Mary, full of grace, the Lord is with thee. Blessed art thou amongst women, and blessed is the fruit of thy womb, Jesus.
1: Holy Mary, Mother of God, pray for us sinners, now and at the hour of our death. Amen.
0: Hail Mary, full of grace, the Lord is with thee. Blessed art thou amongst women, and blessed is the fruit of thy womb, Jesus.

0: Blessed art thou amongst women, and blessed is the fruit of thy womb, Jesus.
1: Holy Mary, Mother of God, pray for us sinners, now and at the hour of our death. Amen.
0: Hail Mary, full of grace, the Lord is with thee. Blessed art thou amongst women, and blessed is the fruit of thy womb, Jesus.
1: Holy Mary, Mother of God, pray for us sinners, now and at the hour of our death. Amen.
0: Hail Mary, full of grace, the Lord is with thee. Blessed art thou amongst women, and blessed is the fruit of thy womb, Jesus.
1: Holy Mary, Mother of God, pray for us sinners, now and at the hour of our death. Amen.
0: Glory be to the Father, and to the Son, and to the Holy Spirit.
1: As it was in the beginning, is now, and ever shall be, world without end. Amen.
0: O my Jesus, forgive us our sins, save us from the fires of hell,
1: bring all souls to heaven, especially those in most need of thy mercy.
0: Hail, Holy Queen, Mother of mercy, our life, our sweetness, and our

0: most gracious advocate, thine eyes of mercy toward us, and after this our exile, show unto us the blessed fruit of thy womb, Jesus. O clement, O loving, O sweet Virgin Mary, pray for us, O Holy Mother of God,
1: that we may be made worthy of the promises of Christ.
0: Let us pray. O God, whose only begotten Son, by his life, death, and resurrection, has purchased for us the rewards of eternal life, grant, we beseech thee, that meditating on these mysteries of the Most Holy Rosary of the Blessed Virgin Mary, we may imitate what they contain, and obtain what they promise, through the same Christ our Lord. Amen. May the divine assistance remain always with us, and may the souls of the faithful departed, through the mercy of God, rest in peace. Amen. May the Holy Virgin bless you with her loving child, this day and forever. Of the Father, and of the Son, and of the Holy Spirit. Amen.

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3: Family, a prayer that we pray together is a powerful prayer. So please pray together with me our EWTN family prayer. Today we pray for caregivers of the sick. O Most Holy Trinity, Father, Son, and Holy Spirit, we adore you. You have first loved us, and through your Son you have taught us the excellence of self-giving love. Give to those who are caregivers of a sick parent or child, brother or sister, the assistance of your holy angels. Lessen their burdens and give them great joy in practicing a work of mercy. And since charity is never forgotten by you, reveal to them their heavenly reward. Through Christ our Lord. Amen.
4: 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Take this, all of you, and eat of it, for this is my body, which will be given up for you. Take this, all of you, and drink from it, for this is the chalice of my blood,

0: In the name of the Father, and of the Son, and of the Holy Spirit.
1: Amen.
0: The grace of our Lord Jesus Christ and the love of God and the communion of the Holy Spirit be with you all. Brothers and sisters, let us acknowledge our sins and so prepare ourselves to celebrate the sacred mysteries. I confess to Almighty God and to you, my brothers and sisters, that I have greatly sinned in my thoughts and in my words, in what I have done and in what I have failed to do. Through my most grievous fault. Therefore, I ask Blessed Mary, ever Virgin, all the angels and saints, and you, my brothers and sisters, to pray for me to the Lord our God. May Almighty God have mercy on us, forgive us our sins, and bring us to everlasting life.
1: Amen.

0: Let us pray. Draw near to your servants, O Lord, and answer their prayers with unceasing kindness, that for those who glory in you as their creator and guide, you may restore what you have created and keep safe what you have restored. Through our Lord Jesus Christ, your Son, who lives and reigns with you in the unity of the Holy Spirit, God forever and ever.
1: A reading from the book of the prophet Jeremiah. In the beginning of the reign of Zedekiah, king of Judah, in the fifth month of the fourth year, the prophet Hananiah, son of Azur, from Gibeon, said to me in the house of the Lord, in the presence of all of the priests and all the people, "Thus says the Lord of hosts, the God of Israel, I will break the yoke of the king of Babylon. Within 2 years I will restore to this place all the vessels of the temple of the Lord, which Nebuchadnezzar, king of Babylon, took away from this place to Babylon. And I will bring back to this place Jeconiah, son of Jehoiakim, king of Judah, and all the exiles of Judah who went to Babylon, says the Lord. For I will break the yoke of the king of Babylon." The prophet Jeremiah answered the prophet Hananiah in the presence of the priests and all the people assembled in the house of the Lord, and said, "Amen, thus may the Lord do. May he fulfill the things you have prophesied by bringing the vessels of the house of the Lord and all the exiles back from Babylon to this place. But now listen to what I am about to state in your hearing and the hearing of all the people. From of old, the prophets who were before you and me prophesied war, woe, and pestilence against many lands and mighty kingdoms. But the prophet who prophesies peace is recognized as truly sent by the Lord only when his prophetic prediction is fulfilled." Thereupon, the prophet Hananiah took the yoke from the neck of the prophet Jeremiah and broke it, and said in the presence of all the people, "Thus says the Lord, even so, within 2 years, I will break the yoke of Nebuchadnezzar, king of Babylon, from off the neck of all the nations." At that, the prophet Jeremiah went away. Some time after the prophet Hananiah had broken the yoke from off the neck of the prophet Jeremiah, the word of the Lord came to Jeremiah, "Go tell Hananiah this. Thus says the Lord, by breaking a wooden yoke, you forge an iron yoke. For thus says the Lord of hosts, the God of Israel, a yoke of iron I will place on the necks of all these nations serving Nebuchadnezzar, king of Babylon, and they shall serve him, even the beasts of the field I give him." To the prophet Hananiah, the prophet Jeremiah said, "Hear this, Hananiah. The Lord has not sent you, and you have raised false confidence in this people. For this, says the Lord, I will dispatch you from the face of the earth. This very year you shall die, because you have preached rebellion against the Lord." That same year, in the seventh month, Hananiah the prophet died. The word of the Lord. Lord, teach me your statutes. Remove from me the way of falsehood and favor me with your law. Take not the word of truth from my mouth, for in your ordinances is my hope. Let those turn to me who fear you and acknowledge your decrees. Let my heart be perfect in your statutes, that I be not put to shame. Sinners wait to destroy me, but I pay heed to your decrees. From your ordinances I turn not away, for you have instructed me.

Jesus made his disciples get into a boat and precede him to the other side of the sea while he was dismissing the crowds. After doing so, he went up on the mountain by himself to pray. When it was evening, he went alone there. Meanwhile, the boat, already a few miles offshore, was being tossed about by waves, for the wind was against it. During the fourth watch of the night, he came toward them, walking on the sea. When the disciples saw him walking on the sea, they were terrified. "It is a ghost," they said, and they cried out for fear. At once Jesus spoke to them, "Take courage, it is I. Do not be afraid." Peter said to him in reply, "Lord, if it is you, command me to come to you on the water." He said, "Come." Peter got out of the boat and began to walk on the water toward Jesus. But when he saw how strong the wind was, he became frightened. And beginning to sink, he cried out, "Lord, save me." Immediately, Jesus stretched out his hand and caught him, and said to him, "O you of little faith, why did you doubt?" After they got into the boat, the wind died down. Those who were in the boat did him homage, saying, "Truly, you are the Son of God." After making the crossing, they came to the land of Gennesaret. When the men of that place recognized him, they sent word to all the surrounding country. People brought to him all those who were sick and begged him that they might touch only the tassel of his cloak. And as many as touched it were healed.

Three scenes in the gospel. Jesus goes up the mountain to pray. Jesus comes in the midst of the sea, walking in the midst of a storm on the sea. And the people of Gennesaret touch the fringe of his cloak and are healed. All three of these teach us where to look when times are tough. Look to Jesus. Look to him and simply watch him. The rocking of the boat is a symbol of Holy Mother Church passing through the waves and tumult of the ages. And the waves are the pressure of the ages attempting to overcome the tip and tip the bark of the church over. Yet the church continues to guide the faithful to the shores of eternal life. The Lord Jesus walks on the water toward the boat, asking Peter to set out in faith in the midst of a stormy sea. And St. Augustine says, Peter trusted and walked on the water by the power of the Lord, not by his own strength. He saw the wind. He was afraid, and he began to sink. The Lord let him sink to show him his weakness. And then he saved them to show them his mercy. Peter's faith allowed him to take the first steps toward the Lord in the water. Take courage, it is I. Do not be afraid. This also could be translated into, take courage, I am, the divine name, ego eimi. Jesus is saying, I am. I am the God of Abraham, the God of Isaac, the God of Jacob. Peter said to him in reply, Lord, if it is you, command me to come to you on the water. And he said, come. Peter's fear caused him to sink, and he took his eyes off the Lord Jesus and began to focus on the storm on all sides. This could be us in our life, focusing on the problem and not on the Lord. So much in our lives, we just focus on the problem in front of us, what is overwhelming us, and we're consumed by that. And we fail to see the whole big picture, and we fail to look at the Lord and watch the Lord right in front of us, knowing that he is there. St. Augustine says, quote, Peter's cry, Lord, save me, is the prayer of the whole church. Even when we are weak, Christ is strong. He stretches out his hand when we cry to him. This cry for help is very similar to what we say at every Mass as we gaze on the Holy Eucharist right before reception of Holy Communion. Domine non sum dignus. Lord, I am not worthy. I am not worthy to have you enter under my roof. I am not worthy to have you enter into my boat, as say in the gospel today. But only say the word, and my soul shall be healed. I found a meditation last night by Mother Angelica in one of these books that was put together, Mother Angelica's Private and Pithy Lessons from Holy Scripture. And I'd like to share this with you because she has some really good pearls of wisdom to say. So bear with me. She says, now this is the beginning of the night. Jesus prays and he is watching. He's watching you and me in this age.
Nothing is hidden from him. Everything is now. He sees us, even at that time. He saw us here examining his word. He also saw the apostles as they were battling. He watched them until the fourth watch, anywhere from 3 to 6 a.m. 3 to 6 a.m., the fourth watch. He's just sitting there watching them. With Jesus, there is always a test. There is pain, there is an ache, there is something you don't like to do, or something you find very hard. And all the while, he just watches. It's a great help for me to understand that we should never deliberately disappoint him by doing something goofy or saying no outright, because he's watching you all your life. A good definition of prayer is simply allowing God, watching God, love you and love me. Even before we come to pray, God is already watching. His mother says, he's at that moment when he's watching the apostles on the boat in the midst of the storm, because he's God, he's the eternal word. Every single man, woman, and child that ever existed, he sees. He sees you. So as he's watching Peter and the apostles shaking in the boat, he sees you. He watches. Everything is present to him. It's not far. It's not distant, 2,000 years. In God, everything is present. The present moment, the eternal word. And further, Mother says, and the Lord says, come. Then Peter got out of the boat, and listen what he's doing. He gets out of the boat, and he starts walking across the water. She says, you know, I sometimes wonder how many miracles we begin and then ruin by our own inaction and fear. Did you ever wonder that? She says, I always pray that, Lord, don't let me chicken out if you have something hard for me to do. Don't let me chicken out if you have something hard for me to do. The Lord said, come, but as soon as Peter felt the force of the wind, he took fright and began to sink. Mother says, Peter is on the water and he is walking on it. His feet are wet and he is walking on water. And all of a sudden, a big wind comes and he loses faith. He was distracted from the gaze of Jesus. It was the wind that got him, the world and his knowledge of the world. And he sank. He started going down. What does he say now? She says, Lord, save me. At least he was smart enough to know he needed the Lord, as we all need him today. We need to say when we're weak, when we're lost, when we're disappointed, when we're just worn out, Lord, save me. Save me. You think, well, I never walk on water. Oh, I think we do that often, and we sink because we feel the power of the world, the power of people, the power of everyone and everything. And that's why nothing is changing in the world, because nobody has the courage of faith. Nobody. Mother Angelica. The courage of faith. And she also says that the mistake that we make is to read the scriptures in a way that we put the halo on these men before it was there. We look at every man
in the gospel from afar, with great yearning in our heart to be holy, and we think, oh, that's not for me. But God is looking for people willing to accept themselves as they are and to strive for holiness. She says, there's no perfection in this world, but only holiness. Lord, save me.

0: Let us keep our eyes fixed on Jesus as we offer our petitions before the throne of God.
1: That the faithful may find in our Holy Father and his fellow bishops true representatives of Christ on earth, we pray to the Lord. That the leaders of nations may rule their people in justice and equity, with concern for the poor, the marginalized, and the homeless, we pray to the Lord. That the Lord may continue to bless the work of EWTN, so that it may communicate to every man the love of Christ Jesus, we pray to the Lord. For those who have died, that Jesus, who laid down his life for the flock, may bring them home to the Father's house, we pray to the Lord.
0: For peace in the world, to the intercession of the Immaculate and Sorrowful Heart of Mary, we pray to the Lord. We pray for the return of all fallen away Catholics throughout the world, that they may have a deep desire to receive the sacraments. We pray to the Lord. Lord God, you have prepared for those who love you what no eye has seen or ear has heard. Fill our hearts with your love, so that loving you above all and in all, we may attain your promises, which the heart of man has not conceived. We make our prayer through Christ our Lord.

0: Pray, brothers and sisters, that my sacrifice and yours may be acceptable to God, the Almighty Father.
1: May the Lord accept the sacrifice of your hands, for the praise of the Lord and his name, for our good and the good of all his holy church.
0: Graciously sanctify these gifts, O Lord, we pray, and accepting the oblation of this spiritual sacrifice, make of us an eternal offering to you, through Christ our Lord.
2: Amen.

It is truly right and just, our duty and our salvation, always and everywhere to give you thanks, Lord, Holy Father, Almighty and Eternal God, through Christ our Lord. In him you have been pleased to renew all things, giving us all a share in his fullness. For though he was in the form of God, he emptied himself, and by the blood of his cross brought peace to all creation. Therefore he has been exalted above all things, and to all who obey him, has become the source of eternal salvation. And so with angels and archangels, with thrones and dominions, and with all the hosts and powers of heaven, we sing the hymn of your glory, as without end we acclaim.

To you, therefore, most merciful Father, we make humble prayer and petition through Jesus Christ, your Son, our Lord, that you accept and bless these gifts, these offerings, these holy and blameless sacrifices, which we offer you firstly for your holy Catholic Church. Be pleased to grant her peace, to guard, unite, and govern her throughout the whole world, together with your servant, Leo, our Pope, Stephen, our Bishop, and all those who, holding to the truth, hand on the Catholic and Apostolic faith. Remember, Lord, your servants. And all gathered here whose faith and devotion are known to you, for them we offer you this sacrifice of praise, or they offer it for themselves and all who are dear to them, for the redemption of their souls and hope of health and well-being, and paying their homage to you, the eternal God, living and true. In communion with those whose memory we venerate, especially the glorious ever-Virgin Mary, Mother of our God and Lord Jesus Christ, and blessed Joseph, her spouse, your blessed apostles and martyrs, Peter and Paul, Andrew, James, John, Thomas, James, Philip, Bartholomew, Matthew, Simon, and Jude, Linus, Cletus, Clement, Sixtus, Cornelius, Cyprian, Lawrence, Chrysogonus, John and Paul, Cosmas and Damian, and all your saints. We ask that through their merits and prayers in all things, we may be defended by your protecting help. Through Christ our Lord. Amen. Therefore, Lord, we pray, graciously accept this oblation of our service, that of your whole family, order our days in your peace, and command that we be delivered from eternal damnation and counted among the flock of those you have chosen. Through Christ our Lord. Amen. Be pleased, O God, we pray, to bless, acknowledge, and approve this offering in every respect. Make it spiritual and acceptable, so that it may become for us the body and blood of your most beloved Son, our Lord Jesus Christ. On the day before he was to suffer, he took bread in his holy and venerable hands, and with eyes raised to heaven, to you, O God, his almighty Father, giving you thanks, he said the blessing, broke the bread, and gave it to his disciples, saying, "Take this, all of you, and eat of it, for this is my body, which will be given up for you."

In a similar way, when supper was ended, he took this precious chalice in his holy and venerable hands, and once more giving you thanks, he said the blessing and gave the chalice to his disciples, saying, "Take this, all of you, and drink from it, for this is the chalice of my blood, the blood of the new and eternal covenant, which will be poured out for you and for many for the forgiveness of sins. Do this in memory of me."

0: Therefore, O Lord, as we celebrate the memorial of the Blessed Passion, the resurrection from the dead, and the glorious ascension into heaven of Christ, your Son, our Lord, we, your servants and your holy people, offer to your glorious majesty, from the gifts that you have given us, this pure victim, this holy victim, this spotless victim, the holy bread of eternal life and the chalice of everlasting salvation. Be pleased to look upon these offerings with a serene and kindly countenance and to accept them as once you were pleased to accept the gifts of your servant, Abel the just, the sacrifice of Abraham, our father in faith, and the offering of your high priest, Melchizedek, a holy sacrifice, a spotless victim. In humble prayer, we ask you, Almighty God, command that these gifts be borne by the hands of your holy angel to your altar on high, in the sight of your divine majesty, so that all of us who do this participation at the altar receive the most holy body and blood of your Son, may be filled with every grace and heavenly blessing. Through Christ our Lord. Amen. Remember also, Lord, your servants who have gone before us with the sign of faith and rest in a sleep of peace. Grant them, O Lord, we pray, and all who sleep in Christ, a place of refreshment, light, and peace. Through Christ our Lord. Amen. To us also, your servants, who those sinners, hope in your abundant mercies. Graciously grant some share and fellowship with your holy apostles and martyrs, with John the Baptist, Stephen, Matthias, Barnabas, Ignatius, Alexander, Marcellinus, Peter, Felicity, Perpetua, Agatha, Lucy, Agnes, Cecilia, Anastasia, and all your saints. Admit us, we beseech you, into their company, not weighing our merits, but granting us your pardon through Christ our Lord, through whom you continue to make all these good things, O Lord. You sanctify them, fill them with life, bless them, and bestow them upon us.
1: Per ipsum et cum ipso et in ipso, est tibi Deo Patri omnipotenti,

those who cannot now receive Jesus in the Blessed Sacrament, we offer the following prayer. O Jesus, Thou hast given us in the Holy Eucharist Thy body and blood to be our spiritual nourishment, through which we may have life everlasting. Would that I were able to receive Thee this day in Holy Communion. I desire with all my heart to receive the living bread which comes down from heaven. O Lord, I am not worthy that Thou shouldst enter under my roof. Say but the word, and my soul shall be healed. Let me taste at least the sweetness of a spiritual communion. Come to me, Jesus, my Lord, my Master. Come and refresh my soul. Strengthen me that in union with Thee I may do perfectly the Heavenly Father's will. Let me never be separated from Thee by sin. Soul of Jesus, sanctify me. Body of Jesus, save me. Blood of Jesus, wash me. Water out of the side of Jesus, purify me. Passion of Jesus, comfort me. O good Jesus, hear me. Hide me within Thy sacred wounds. O Sacred Heart of Jesus, receive me. O Immaculate Heart of Mary, plead for me and love me. Amen.

0: Let us pray. Accompany with constant protection, O Lord, those you renew with these heavenly gifts, and in your never-failing care for them, make them worthy of eternal redemption. Through Christ our Lord.
1: Amen.
0: The Lord be with you.
1: And with your spirit.
0: May Almighty God bless you, the Father, and the Son, and the Holy Spirit.
1: Amen.
0: Go and announce the gospel of the Lord.
1: Amen.

0: The Angelus.
1: In the name of the Father, and the Son, and the Holy Ghost. Amen. The angel of the Lord declared unto Mary, Hail Mary, full of grace, the Lord is with thee. Blessed art thou among women, and

and the Word was made flesh. Hail Mary, full of grace, the Lord is with thee. Blessed art thou among women, and blessed is the fruit of thy womb, Jesus. Pray for us.

0: Here's Sarah, a real mom with real reasons for sending her kids to a Catholic school.
1: When I attended the open house when my oldest was getting ready to enter kindergarten, we were still trying to decide whether she was going to attend the public school or the Catholic school. And I walked into the kindergarten classroom and I saw the prayers on the walls that we pray at home. And I was overwhelmed with this feeling of wanting to be a part of this community. And I was really excited to hear that several of the valedictorians from the area high schools were actually from our Catholic school. And I've continued to hear since then from the high school teachers in the area that they love to get our Catholic school students because they know how to study, they know how to do their homework, they know how to treat other people respectfully, and they're just overall great people.
0: Contact a Catholic school near you. Take a tour and ask questions. Explore financial aid options that may be available. You just might find your own real reasons to choose Catholic education for your child. To find a Catholic school near you, visit the website for your diocese or archdiocese.
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3: 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How do we handle this?
4: Well, that's pure nonsense. 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The life of the mother is always prioritized in the case of true maternal danger, as in ectopic pregnancy, preterm rupture of membranes, maternal infection, or even maternal cancer.
3: You're 100% correct. And to make sure we're all perfectly clear, in a pro-life state, in a pro-life hospital, and with a pro-life doctor, a pregnant mother's life is always the top priority.
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12: There never will be and probably never has been the perfect time to come into the Catholic Church. And if things are in an uproar, okay. Your time to be in the Catholic Church is during a time of uproar. If it's relatively calm or tranquil, then that's God's plan for you. But come on in. The water's terrible. One other analogy that I found helpful is that of Noah's Ark. Everybody who got on the Ark was saved, and those who didn't get on the Ark, they all died. And imagine what it would have been like to be on the Ark. Big waves, lots of noise, probably very damp, and that stench. I can't even imagine it. Much less try to get a good sleep on the Ark of Noah. And yet, I would rather be on the Ark than to go body surfing, which is the only alternative. It didn't work out for those people. I'm Catholic. I'm never going to leave. Is it a messy place? Yeah. Part of the mess is mine, too. So I'm a contributing factor, but I'm trying.
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0: Welcome to Marriage Unhindered with Doug Hinder. Relationship problems? 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Need a second opinion? That's 888-914-9149. This is Marriage Unhindered. Here's your host, Doug Hinderer.
1: All right. Hey, welcome to the show. I'm excited to be with you today. I was off last week, as you might have surmised, and I was at a week-long workshop studying sacred scripture. And we were using a book called The Word of God Inspired for Our Salvation, A Brief Introduction to Sacred Scripture by Jeffrey L. Morrow. And I think every other page of this book was a quote from today's guest. So I'm pretty excited to have with me today Dr. John Bergsma. And he's just such a wealth of knowledge. And we're going to dive into his book, Love Basics for Catholics. I think you're going to find it fascinating. And whether you are very knowledgeable of Dr. Bergsma or brand new to him, I think you're going to just love today's show. And a little bit more about him in a minute. Before we get to that, please be reminded the content of today's show is solely for educational purposes, not a replacement for mental health diagnosis or treatment. Calling in the show does not establish a therapist-patient relationship with me. We do place our show, as you know, under the protection of our Blessed Mother, Undoer of Knots. It's under that title that she protects marriages. So please join me in the name of the Father and of the Son and of the Holy Spirit. Blessed Mother, take into your hands the knots that affect married couples, and with your long fingers of love and grace, undo these knots for the glory of God. Visit married couples with your grace, renew their sacramental covenant, increase God's love in them, and strengthen their bond of peace so that with their children they may always rejoice in the gift of your blessing. Amen. All right. Hey, have you ever wondered why God used one of Adam's ribs to form Eve? I mean, he could have used a finger bone or a foot bone or some other bone. Why a rib? You know, well, we're going to answer that question today. Have you ever wondered why God created Eve to be the helper for Adam? Does that somehow suggest the woman is beneath the man? Ever wonder about that? Have you ever wondered what is really meant by the man cleaving to his wife and becoming one? That's an interesting story. We're going to unpack that, I think, today. We're going to get these answers and a whole lot more in the next hour. And so, listen, if you want to call in and talk to a biblical scholar and an unbelievably great intellect in our faith, 888-914-9149. That's our Catholic Order of Foresters call line, 888-914-9149. Or, of course, you can email me at doug@relevantradio.com. All right, listen, Dr. John Bergsma is a full professor of theology at Franciscan University of Steubenville in Ohio. He holds a Master's of Divinity and a Master's of Theology, I guess, degrees from Calvin Seminary, Grand Rapids, Michigan. Served as a Protestant pastor for 4 years before entering the Catholic Church in 2001, pursuing a PhD in theology from the University of Notre Dame. And his conversion story is phenomenal. I don't know if we'll have time to get into it because of all the other stuff we want to do, but it's a wonderful story. He specialized in Old Testament and Dead Sea Scrolls, graduating with high honors in 2004. Twice voted Faculty of the Year by graduating classes at Franciscan University. Dr. Bergsma is a popular teacher, inspires his students with a love of Scripture. He and his wife, Dawn, reside with their 8 children in Steubenville, Ohio. Dr. Bergsma, welcome to the show.
2: Thank you, Doug. It is an honor and privilege to be on with you.
1: The honor is all mine. I was thinking here as I was looking at this book that I was studying last week, you probably know Jeffrey Morrow quite well, I would imagine, huh?
2: I speak with him on an almost daily basis. So, yes, we had a couple of conversations earlier today.
1: That's great. That's a phenomenal book. And as I'm going through it, I mean, you are referenced on almost every other page. And so I'm
2: tickled. I didn't realize that about the book.
1: Yeah. Oh, no. There's a lot of citations for you. And you know, I've read so much of your stuff. This is one of those kind of interesting things. I've read so much of your work, listened to so many of your interviews, and I feel like we're like really good friends, and we've never met, but you know, it's like, oh yeah, my good friend John, yeah, he's going to be right. So I just am so grateful for the work you're doing, and you're really kind of pull back the curtain on so much of what's in the scripture that the average person just isn't going to glean, because we don't understand the Hebrew and the original languages, but you do, and it's such a great thing. So, hey, so yeah, look, before we get into that, though, I understand you've got a wedding anniversary coming up this week.
2: That's true. It's double threes for Dawn and I, third.
1: Unbelievable.
2: Wedding anniversary as of the 7th of August.
1: Nice.
2: So, yeah.
1: Oh, that's great. Lord. That's so. Yep. My wife and I are coming up on 46 at the end of this month.
2: Oh.
1: Unbelievable.
2: Oh,
1: that, how, where does the time go, right?
2: Yeah.
1: And, so it's crazy. So, how did you guys meet? Where did you meet? What is your love story?
2: Oh, yeah. So, we met in college. Well, I was a pre-seminary student, and she was studying LED, we called it, elementary education.
1: Yeah.
2: And, honestly, I was chasing her roommate. God works in strange ways.
1: Yeah.
2: And that did not work out. But in the process, I got to know Dawn, and I was, we found all these common interests. Could you believe it, Doug? Gregorian chant.
1: Oh my.
2: Vince Guaraldi, who, if you don't know, he's the jazz composer that did all the Peanuts specials.
1: Oh, wow.
2: And then a number of other things, coffee, and we just had all these common interests, and it worked out. It turned out to be a wonderful, wonderful relationship. Obviously. Now, we've been married longer than we were single. It occurred to me the other day. Married at 22.
1: Oh, wow.
2: The two
1: 22.
2: Of us. Now, we've been married 33 years, so a good bit longer.
1: Oh, yeah.
2: Of our lives have been spent married than...
1: Yeah, that's a beautiful place to be. Was she Catholic, or did she come into the church the same time you did? What's that story?
2: Right. Yes. So we were both on that journey. I was a few weeks ahead of her.
1: Oh, okay.
2: I decided to pull the... She asked me to wait, but it only took her about a month. I remember coming home one day from work, and she said, "Would you take the kids? I want to go for a walk." I said, "Sure." She came back 45 minutes later, walked into the house, said, "I'm ready." And I said, "For
1: okay.
2: dinner?"
1: Okay.
2: And she said, "No, to be Catholic."
1: No.
2: She took just a few weeks longer to make the decision. And then, we were both confirmed on February 24th, 2001, in the Co-Cathedral there in South Bend, Indiana. Folks might be familiar with it, St. Matthew's.
1: Yeah.
2: Not too far from Chicago. So
1: That's a great story. My wife was raised at Lutheran, and I was raised Catholic. I'm a cradle Catholic, but she was raised Lutheran. And she came into the church shortly before we were married, too. And what a blessing it is, as you know, but to be able to share the faith with someone
2: absolutely.
1: Who... is as deeply in love with our Lord and his church as you are. And it,
2: absolutely.
1: What a blessing. What a blessing. So
2: it is.
1: Oh, God bless. All right. That's great. All right. So let's dive into your book. And I think, and the book is Love Basics for Catholics. And I love it. It's an easy read. I mean, I was able to read it and understand it, which is that's my litmus test, because I'm not a very complicated guy. But it's so dense. I mean, your first chapter is about 12 pages, and I think we'll take up the entire hour just talking about your first chapter, because there's so much in it. It's just jam-packed. So I certainly, this is on my must-read book for anybody who's serious about their faith, and especially serious about marriage. And I love your other marriage book, too. We'll talk about that some other time. But this is a great thing. So, all right, so let's jump into, God creates Adam, right? And he looks down and says, how did Adam get his name? Let's start with his name first.
2: Sure. So Adam, Adam in Hebrew, comes from the ground, and which in Hebrew is the Adama. So we don't get the wordplay in English, but the Adam is created from the Adama. So he's kind of, dirt man, soil man. But there's something beautiful there in Genesis 2, Doug, because the ground is untilled at that point. So it's like virgin soil. And so there's only two men in all of human history that are born out of the virgin soil, and that's the first Adam and the second Adam. Adam, made from the virgin soil by the hand of God, breathed into his nostrils the breath of life. Our Lord, who was laid into a tomb in which no one had ever been laid. So the virgin tomb of the Holy Sepulchre.
3: Oh my.
2: And then born from that womb of the earth, which is actually a biblical theme. The earth as womb is a biblical theme.
3: Is that right?
2: Yeah, it is. Yeah, six places in the Old Testament, you get that comparison of the womb and the tomb. And our Lord is born up out of there on Easter morning. So there's something beautiful there already that, in a way, ends up being connected to marriage and motherhood and spousal relationship and the church, and all of which marriage points to.
3: I love it. Well, you know, you start off, the very first sentence in your book is, God created the world for marriage. Explain that, because that's kind of one of those mind blower kind of ideas, right?
2: Yes. Yeah. No, it's true, because the world was created as a place for God to enter into communion with his people.
3: Okay.
2: And throughout the Bible, the people of God are described as God's bride.
3: Mm-hmm.
2: So the relationship between God and his people is a marriage. And since the world was created as the place where this marriage could be celebrated, enjoyed, lived out, we can truly say the cosmos from the Big Bang on was created as a space for the ultimate marriage, which is God and his people, reflected in every individual marriage.
3: Yeah. Wow. Yeah, right. So it's certainly... St. Paul talked about that image a lot, of Christ and his church and the groom and the church as his bridegroom. And so that theme is carried throughout all of Scripture, starting in Genesis, right?
2: It is. From the first creation of Adam and Eve, their covenant between them as husband and wife is like a mirror of the covenant between God and the human race, of which it's just them at that point. They are the human race.
3: Yeah.
2: So together, they're bride to God's bridegroom. And then within their relationship, there's that polarity of Adam as groom and Eve as bride. And so it's a kind of a complex reflection of these beautiful realities.
3: It's amazing. It's amazing. All right, so... If you can, unpack this idea, you know, that God created man in his own image and likeness, and in the image of God, he created him, male and female, he created them, right? So it's kind of confusing there, the 27th verse of the first chapter of Genesis, because it's singular and then it's plural, and we create an image of God who's a trinity. But he creates man and woman. So unpack that. That's a little confusing.
2: It sure is. And Doug, what I try to point out in the book is when we read Genesis 1 about the creation of the world, there's only two beings in Genesis 1 who are both plural and singular. They're both one, but multiple.
3: Hmm.
2: And that's God and human beings.
3: Mm-hmm.
2: So God is actually a plural noun in Hebrew. It's literally gods, you know. But the name of God, which is grammatically plural, takes a singular verb. So it's this strange thing how if you're reading in the original language, God's both multiple and singular at the same time. And that multiplicity and singularity is reflected in humanity. Because as you pointed out, we're created in his image, that's singular, but then in the image of God, he created them, okay, and that's male and female. So somehow we're mysteriously one, and we're mysteriously plural at the same time. And really, of course, marriage is the expression of that, Doug. That's where our singleness and our plurality are both manifest in the marital union. We're not the same as husband and wife, but we come together and we become one flesh. And so the married state is really the situation of the human being that most clearly speaks of God's own nature. It's when we're married that we most truly represent the image of God. Marriage is like an icon of God's nature, a beautiful reflection, a beautiful picture that reflects the truth of God's own essence. Because in the marital union, Doug, as I'm sure you've taught so many times, the love of two persons becomes personified in a third. That's the child.
3: Yeah.
2: So the love of husband and wife kind of implies a future. It implies a person that comes forth from that. And when we look at the Holy Trinity, the love of the first two persons, the theologians tell us, is actually the third person. So that love between the two makes the third. Now, there's, you know, disanalogies too. You know, married couple and child is not exactly the same as the Holy Trinity. But but that's true of all analogies to God. But the love of the two that becomes the third, that pattern is reflected in the marriage relationship. And Doug, this is, you know, completely unique. Other religions don't see it this way. You know, they don't understand God like this. In some religions, God is like this impersonal force, like in Star Wars. A lot of Eastern religions have that kind of view.
3: Yeah.
2: In other religions, God's like a single person. He's not a multiplicity of persons. He's not a trinity or a communion of persons. He's just one person, and he's a master. You know, he's a kind of a boss figure in the sky. So really no other world religion sees God as a communion of persons whose very nature is reflected in the marital union.
3: So it's so interesting, right? I mean, from the beginning of time, these different civilizations have been creating their own gods, right? I mean, the Romans and the Greeks and the Aztecs, everybody had all these gods. But nobody created a triune god, right? They're all individual personages, yes?
2: Yes, nobody created a triune god. You just got many different gods, God for the river, God for the trees, God for the sky, God for the earth. And they had male and female gods. Nobody conceives of one god for whom the human race is his bride.
3: Yeah.
2: And that's sublime, Doug. That means that God lifts us up to share his nature, because you can't be married if you don't have the same nature.
3: Of course.
2: You got to be human to be married to each other.
3: Yeah.
2: You got to share a nature. And so God has to gift us with his nature and elevate us to that. And that's the gift of the Holy Spirit, in order that we can enter into a relationship with him that's so intimate that the Bible describes it in spousal terms. I mean, who would dare to use spousal terms to describe their relationship to the creator of the cosmos? You know, the one who just said, boom, let it be, and like, bang, there was the big bang, you know? That is mind-blowing. And yet we would not dare to speak this way, Doug, I think, unless it was revealed to us in the scriptures that we're allowed to speak this way and we're allowed to understand that this is the truth.
3: Well, exactly. I mean, to me, that's even more evidence that scripture is authentic, because no one else could have invented. You know, we're not smart enough to invent a triune God. And then how the form that takes in humanity is remarkable. I was giving a talk down in St. Louis a couple years ago to, maybe about 30 couples, many of which were young couples. And I kind of drawing this analogy of the two become one. And I said, so the two become one, and that one is born, and they name him Bob. And then a woman in the back stood up and had a newborn and held him up and said, "Meet Bob." And I'm like, "Oh, great. Perfect. There you go. You've made my case. There you go." And so I got to meet Bob. It's part of the
2: triumph.
3: That's
2: beautiful.
3: Yeah, it's fun.
2: Yep.
3: All right.
2: Becomes a person.
3: Exactly. And a beautiful chum. All right. You're listening to Marriage Unhindered. I'm your host, Doug Hindert, licensed marriage and family therapist. Having a wonderful conversation with Dr. John Bergsma down at Steubenville, at Franciscan University, about Genesis and what Genesis tells us, reveals to us about God's design for marriage. And Dr. Bergsma is making the exquisite point that God created the world for marriage. And so when we get married, we are participating in God's very first idea, first design element for how the world universe came into existence. We're going to unpack more of this when we come back from our break. Happy to take your calls. If anything you would like to talk to the good doctor about, 888-914-914. Don't go away. We'll be right back in just a minute.
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9: 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Here's your

0: There we go. This will be, and I, with God loving us as a role model for what marriage should be, right? It's inconceivable that God would divorce us. That God would say, oh, I'm done with you. You know, and you look at the Old Testament history, he kept, the Jewish people kept going away. The Hebrews kept going away, coming back, go away, and he brought them back. They'd go away, bring them back. And I think that's a good role model for our marriage, too, that we, we get a little sideways sometimes with each other. We don't walk away. We forgive, and we bring back, and we heal, and we move on. So that's the idea. Hey, so you listen to Marriage Unhindered. I'm your host, Doug Hinderer, and taking your calls, 888-914-9149. And having a wonderful conversation today with Dr. John Bergsma at Franciscan University in Steubenville about Genesis and what we can learn about the nature of marriage from the way God laid it out right from the start. And so we're going to dive into that a little more detail. Before we do that, Dr. Bergsma, we've got a caller. Let's see what we can do to help her. You might have a few thoughts on this. Hello, Sharon. Thanks for calling into the show.
1: Oh, hi. Thank you. This is such a wonderful discussion. I love all the background of marriage. It's so interesting.
0: Isn't that great?
1: thank you. I have two children, both in their 30s, who are Catholic and devout, and one is getting his PhD in the early church.
0: Oh, wow.
1: But they have a very difficult time meeting other people, and I wish there was something more organized for Catholics to meet other Catholics rather than relying on, Hinge and online dating and just happening to meet somebody, brushing past them at Starbucks. So there's got to be, maybe like the old courting system or, a much more energy put into that.
0: For sure.
1: Part of the.
0: And I Dr. Bergsma, I know you've got children in the dating age looking for spouses. I, the same, and we run into the same frustrations. Do you have any words of wisdom for Sharon?
2: Well, when you got a big family, siblings often help each other find spouses, and that's that was the trick in ours. Yeah. Now, if you have a smaller family, there are some things that help. There's like the Altum Young Adults Conference that brings Catholic young people together from all over the country, and I'm sure they're similar. That's just one that I happen to know because they advertise in our church bulletin. And Doug, you may know some conferences as well that bring like-minded Catholic young people. I suppose even going to something like Focus's Seek would be a good place to meet people that love the Lord and make some connections there. So there are some things like that. I don't know what you think.
1: One? You said Altum
2: Young Adults I think they do have a conference in Denver, maybe some other places as well. So
0: yeah, it's tough. I mean, it really is tough. And I think a lot of prayer, you got to pray a lot. I had this conversation with a priest once. He said, you know what, if you want to meet a really good Catholic, go walk through a few churches while they're hearing confessions and see if there's any really attractive girls or guys in line for confession. Because, now that's a good person right there, right? So just scope out the confession line at some of the bigger churches and see what you can bump into there, which I think could be a good idea.
2: Confess here often?
0: Yeah, exactly. If you see them there week after week, you're like, either this is a really holy person or a really sinful person. We're not sure which. But and Sharon, I know you're in the Chicago area, we're going to talk about this probably next week, but on August 28th at St. Benedict's Parish in Chicago, they're going to have a Catholic Singles event. And I think you can get some more information on their website. So that's going to be coming up on the 28th at St. Benedict's Parish here in Chicago. So a lot of prayer. I think we just have to bombard heaven with our prayers and petitions for our kids. I agree. It's really tough. But I think we just need to wear down our Lord and wear down our Blessed Mother. Because, they want our kids to enter into wonderful marriages and raise wonderful children that will spend all of eternity praising and adoring God. And so we need to kind of enlist their help to get that done. Does that help, Sharon?
1: I was just wondering, how long ago was the matchmaker courtship model abandoned?
0: I don't know. Probably in the 60s. I mean, everything got abandoned in the 60s. But
2: yeah. What do you think about the online services, Doug? Do you think those have a role in modern?
0: I do. I think it's just one more tool in the toolkit. I wouldn't rely exclusively on it. But I think, you know, in this day and age, I don't think you leave any stone unturned.
2: Give it a shot.
0: Yeah, exactly. And, you know, once you leave college, if you go to college, but once you leave that campus, I mean, the campus is the fertile ground, right? Where you've got just a ton of young single people of the same age.
2: And let me give a shout out for good Catholic colleges like Franciscan University. Oh, they are good places. We see a lot of marriages here.
0: Amen to that, for sure. Yeah, it's amazing to me how many guests I have on this show who are doing some wonderful things out there, and they're like, yeah, we went to Steubenville. Yeah, we went to Franciscan. It's like, my goodness, yeah. So, yes, you're doing phenomenal work there. But once you're out of that environment, man, then it gets a lot tougher, and you got to work a lot harder. Mm-hmm. And I'm going to be giving a talk in September to a group of young single professional men. There's going to be about 30 of them there. And I'm going to ask them how many of them know at least 5 single girls. And they're probably all going to raise their hand, right? I mean, I got 5 friends out there who are women who are single. Well, 5 times 30 represents 150 single women at this group. And, you know, get to know each other and then say, oh, you know, you'd be good. I know a girl who would be good for you. And you got to start setting people up. And we got to get more, you got to get these young people more active in playing matchmaker themselves, I think.
2: Yeah.
0: Good. All right, Sharon, good luck with that. Just bombard heaven with your prayers, all right? God bless. All right, so here we go. All right, so Dr. Bergsman, let's get back to it. So shortly after, so God created man in his own image and likeness, et cetera, and then the very next line, God gives them a commandment, right? Be fruitful and multiply, fill the earth and subdue it, right? So how are we to understand that? So this idea of bring new life into the world, this is before the fall. So this is part of the very original idea, yes?
2: It is, yeah. And it's interesting, Doug, because it's both a blessing and a commandment at the same time.
0: Ooh, okay.
2: My teachers used to say it's gift and task, right? So it's a blessing that I'm going to make you fruitful so that you're able to multiply. So that's the blessing. But then also, it's your responsibility to do it. And that's only to happen through marriage. That has to, you know, God never envisioned, you know, fruitfulness and multiplication taking place outside of the marriage bond. So, and this is the very first command. In Judaism, it's called a mitzvah. You know, that's a commandment of God, and they count up 613 of them.
0: Oh, my. Is that right? 613.
2: 613 in the 5 books of Moses. But this is the first commandment of God. You know, we think of the Ten Commandments. This is long before the Ten Commandments. This is before the fall into sin. It's to come together as man and wife and to raise children, because this is a joyful thing. The prophet Malachi says that God desires godly offspring. He basically, God loves children. And Matthew 19 shows the same thing. God in the flesh, who is Jesus Christ, says, let the little children come to me.
0: Yeah.
2: Right? God loves, literally loves kids and set us up to be able to bring them into the world. So be fruitful, multiply, and fill the earth and subdue it. That's royal language there, subdue and have dominion. So Adam and Eve were king and queen over the world, over their circumstances. The image of God is, that's an idiom for childhood. Later on, Seth will be born in the image and likeness of his father Adam. So this is quietly showing that Adam and Eve are a son and a daughter of God, called by him to procreate other sons and daughters. Yeah. So it's a beautiful, imitation of God, imitatio Dei, the theologians call it, where God's love and God's fruitfulness is reflected in our bond as husbands and wife, which is open to life and open to love and fruitfulness.
0: Yeah. Okay. That's wow. So, and I think I'm going to backtrack about 2 weeks, and I had an email from a young lady that I read on the air, and she feels called to motherhood and to bring children into the world. But the idea of the mechanism that is required for that to happen scares her to death. And so I gave what I thought was a pretty good answer, and it's part of God's design, and you shouldn't be afraid. And if you got this, if you're really hung up about that, maybe there's some trauma in your background, you should get some help to figure that out. And I thought it was a pretty good answer. And then a couple of days later, I was talking to my married daughter. She's like, "Dad, you really screwed that answer. You blew it, Dad. You didn't have any compassion." And a lot of women are very nervous on their wedding night. For some women who are raised in very good, solid Catholic families, just sleeping in the same bed with a man is about as far out of their comfort zone as they can manage on their wedding night. And sometimes they take a couple of weeks to consummate the marriage. And I'm like, "You're kidding. I had no idea." So what would be your answer to anyone? Because to me, this is a beautiful thing created by God before the fall. But now since the fall, now it's gotten complicated. And now it's taken on some different formulations or some different, I don't know what the word would be, but what advice would you give to someone out there who wants to be a mother or a parent, but is really intimidated about the practicality of how to go about conception?
2: Right. Obviously. Well, first of all, we want that act of conception to take place after a marriage has taken place.
0: Exactly.
2: So, and part of courtship is discerning, can I trust this other person, with everything that's most tender and vulnerable about me? And that includes spiritual vulnerability and psychological vulnerability and even physical vulnerability, right?
0: Yeah.
2: So I'm going to be physically close to this person. Can I trust them and know that they're going to be caring and tender toward me in all these ways? And that's why, that's why we have a courtship process. We have a process of discernment. I think that really comes out of Christian culture so that you can feel, is this someone to whom I can entrust myself, even entrust my body to them? But it's true that after the fall into sin, Doug, the sexual relationship is damaged by that. And the Lord says to Eve that her desire will be for her husband, but he will rule over you, which is the origin of the battle. The sex is a kind of fight for control.
0: Yes, yes. God predicted it right there.
2: Right, that would come to be. But that's a result of sin. Prior to sin, our wills were in line with God's will. And so there wasn't a conflict between the will of the man and the woman. The wills were joined. So I would say there's nothing unclean or, profane about how God designed our bodies or intended for us to have children. Our bodily members that are designed for all of that is all good. It's all clean, but certainly depending on where couples are at and what their previous physical experiences have been, it can be days or weeks, and that's fine.
0: Agreed.
2: Getting comfortable with each other, being more at home, being physically close, and just let it happen. Let it happen naturally. There's no need to rush things and to do anything that both spouses aren't comfortable with until that familiarity and that affection kind of naturally grows.
0: Yeah, I agree 100%. There's just a lot of this pressure that the wedding night, and the wedding night is a disappointment almost for everybody, and because you're doing, this is new territory, right?
2: Don't know what you're doing.
0: Yeah, I got no idea. Right? Totally clueless.
2: No idea.
0: It's like, it's all the Hollywood movies and you got fireworks going off and it's like not even close on the wedding night. And most people are like, that was kind of a bummer. But but you got to, you got to grow into it and be safe.
2: And that's better.
0: Another point I was going to make about that, and now I lost it. But all right, we need to take another break. Come back. We've got a lot more to cover. We've got a couple callers we're going to get to here. And happy to take your calls. 888-914-9149. We're talking about how God designed marriage right from the beginning, right from Genesis, and what that means for us here, many millennia later, and what we can learn, and so that we can get marriage properly situated in our mind and in our culture and in the person with whom we are married. And it's really important. So having a wonderful conversation with Dr. John Bergsma from Franciscan University in Steubenville. We're going to take a quick break. We'll be right back. You don't want to miss the rest of the show.
3: The bottom line, ladies and gentlemen, pro-lifers are a people of persevering faith in God, through prayer and fasting. We will bear any burden. We will endure any attack. We know that the cruel injustice of abortion need not be forever. We have hope and we have just begun.
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5: Hello, this is Bishop Joe Hannafelt of the Diocese of Grand Island, Nebraska. Let us pray. Remember, O most gracious Virgin Mary, that never was it known that anyone who fled to thy protection, implored thy help, or sought thy intercession was left unaided. Inspired with this confidence, I fly to thee, O Virgin of Virgins, my Mother. To thee do I come. Before thee I stand, sinful and sorrowful. O Mother of the Word Incarnate, despise not my petitions, but in thy mercy herein answer me.
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7: Our Father, who art in heaven, hallowed be thy name. Thy kingdom come, thy will be done, on earth as in heaven. Give us this day our daily bread, and forgive us our trespasses, as we forgive those who trespass against us. Lead us not into temptation, but deliver us from evil. Amen.
8: Atheists claim theists are essentially no different than atheists because we reject gods too, such as Greek and Roman gods. But this is plain absurdity. What's our reason? First, it's an abuse of language. A theist believes in at least one god. An atheist doesn't believe in any god. They're mutually exclusive terms. To say a theist is an atheist to most gods is like saying a married man is a bachelor to most women. Second, it's bad reasoning. To say I'm an atheist because I reject some gods is like saying I'm an anarchist, one who rejects all forms of government, because I reject communism and fascism, some forms of government. But that's silly. So the claim that atheists and theists are no different doesn't hold water. I'm Carlo Broussard with the Ready Reason for Catholic Answers, Catholic.com.
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0: All right, welcome back to Marriage Unhindered. I'm your host, Doug Hinder, licensed marriage and family therapist. Taking calls, 888-914-9149, learning about God's design for marriage from day one with Adam and Eve, with a professor, biblical scholar, and all-around really good guy, Dr. John Bergsma from Steubenville at Franciscan University. Taking your calls, 888-914-9149. Doctor, we had a couple of calls. We have a caller with, I think, a very interesting question. She couldn't stay on the line. Let me read it, and then we'll talk about it. So this is Mary from New Jersey. Said, unfortunately, she had to get a hysterectomy, and her husband is now concerned that sex is not an option for them because it's no longer procreative. Do we have any biblical or doctrinal references as to the unitive aspect of marriage or unitive aspect of intercourse, and that it is still very much legitimate and a good thing in marriage even after hysterectomy? So what's your thought?
2: Yes, the church has spoken on this, and the marital act after, say, menopause, and you're no longer going to conceive, or after hysterectomy, is still legitimate because there are two ends to the marital act. One is we call it the unitive. That means it bonds the spouses together, builds their spiritual and their emotional, bond, to affection, friendship, et cetera, with one another. And then there's the procreative aspect, which is the bringing of children into the world. Now, what the church forbids is intentionally separating those. Okay,
0: right.
2: So any act whereby you are intentionally frustrating the procreative, like all I want is the unitive, I don't want the procreative, that's a sin because you're rejecting part of the aspect of the act.
0: Right.
2: But when you desire the procreative, but through no fault of your own, it's not there. Because of sickness, physical injury, whatever.
0: Mm-hmm.
2: That's not a sin because you're not choosing to reject that aspect of the marital act. So marital relations among older couples who are beyond their childbearing years have always been blessed by the church and accepted. And we see them in Scripture because Abraham and Sarah are obviously continuing to have marital relations,
0: right.
2: Very late in life, and then surprise, surprise,
0: yeah, okay.
2: Yitzhak, Isaac, whose name means laughter. You know,
0: is that right? It means laughter.
2: It means laughter. Yes, they have a big, big surprise baby. Very late, and again, Saint Elizabeth and Saint Zechariah, very elderly, beyond the age of childbearing, but obviously they're still coming together as man and wife. Not thinking that it would ever result in anything, and then surprise, John the Baptist.
0: Yeah,
2: so
0: yeah.
2: We have these examples in Scripture of holy saints beyond childbearing years who were suddenly blessed, and so the church has regarded that. And Doug, you would probably know better than I, honestly, the church documents that might specifically go into this. I believe it's specified in Humanae Vitae, if I remember.
0: Yeah, I think so. I think even the Catechism of the Catholic Church addresses the issue, I think, too, probably.
2: Mm-hmm.
0: Mary in New Jersey, have no fear, and feel free to participate in the marital privilege as frequently as you'd like to, even once you're healed.
2: In fact, And St. Paul, even in 1 Corinthians 7, says that it's good for married couples to receive one another. It's in Greek, it's literally to each man should have his own wife and each wife should have her own husband. Some people think that means, everybody has to be married. That's not what Paul is saying. The word have there in Greek means to receive physically in the marital embrace.
0: Mm-hmm.
2: So if you are married, St. Paul is recommending that you come together frequently for a variety of reasons, but because of the unitive aspect, it bonds the spouses together.
0: Yeah, and a lot of couples find that in their postmenopausal years, they're able to enjoy the embrace more so than when they were younger, for a variety of reasons. But that's one of those things that can actually get better with age.
2: Wine.
0: Yeah, exactly. So, yes. So, Mary, have no fears. Or tell your husband to have no fears. So, there you go. All right. A couple other callers related to dating here in young folks. Let's go out to Bob in Arizona. Hello, Bob.
12: Hello.
0: Hello, Bob. Yeah. What can we do for you?
12: Well, okay. my daughter...
0: Mm-hmm.
12: I have all grandchildren, and eight of them are adult grandchildren.
0: Oh my! Okay.
12: And my out of her out of the Catholic Church here, she actually has done for about 3, 4, 5 years what I will simply describe as a Catholic speed dating service for young adults.
0: I like it.
12: Okay. And basically, you know, what they do, I think they meet in a bar. I heard this driving home. So I says, hey, this is my daughter, Katie does. And so she does this 3 or 4 times a year. They get 15 to 20 males, 15 to 20 females. They meet in a bar and they have a program where each of the 15 runs through the other 15.
0: Beautiful.
12: And they come up some kind of a rating system that if you're interested in X, you know, or something, there's a way to note that.
0: Okay.
12: And when they get a match, they give out the phone numbers.
0: Bells go off, and yeah, nice.
12: Right. And so I know, I can't tell you for sure how many marriages have resulted, but I know they have had some.
0: Yeah.
12: Okay.
0: Beautiful.
12: And
0: yeah,
12: that's been a highlight for my daughter, because they're able to, you know, to go and see the fruits of this ministry that they do.
0: There you go. Good deal.
2: Yeah.
0: Yeah. Thanks, Bob.
2: Awesome.
0: Yeah, I think a lot of people are kind of taking the bull by the horns and saying, you know, I'm going to get involved and start creating situations for young people to come together and stuff like that. And I think that's beautiful. So, Doctor, how long did you and your wife date before you got married?
2: We dated for a year. Then I proposed, and we were engaged for a year, and then we got married.
0: Yeah, very good. Well, I got you beat on that. I proposed after 1 week.
2: Oh, my gosh, Doug. Wow, that's amazing. Did you have, like, an apparition? The Lord said, this is the one?
0: I don't know what. I just knew. I'm like, you know, here's the deal. It was the Friday before finals week, senior year. I'm like, I better lock this girl in quick, because we're going separate directions here in a week. So locked her in pretty fast.
2: I was a sophomore, so I had some more time to play.
0: You had time.
2: With.
0: Yeah. If I was a sophomore, I probably would have waited a couple years.
2: sure.
0: We had to move fast. So that's great. All right. So let's take a quick call. We're almost out of time. We'll go out to Bethsaida to Ralph, see what we can do for Ralph. Hello, Ralph. Thanks for calling into the show.
13: A great show. As a congenital Catholic, I look at these young Catholics who have, in a sense, boxed themselves in with denominationally speaking. I think if they're marriage, love, and similar values, certainly within the framework of Christianity, I think they could look outside their denominational box, if you will.
0: Yeah.
13: And if they fall in love with you, Doug, you married a Lutheran young lady.
0: Yeah, I fell in love with a Lutheran lady. She was Catholic by the time we got married, but yeah, that's very true.
13: You would have married her if she didn't convert, I'm sure.
0: Yeah, we had a conversation about that, and I would have. I grew up in a home with a Methodist father and a Catholic mother, and it worked out. It wasn't ideal, to be sure, but it worked out just fine. So Dr. Bergsman, how do you feel about casting a somewhat wider net where religion is concerned, and perhaps dating other Christians, et cetera?
2: Yeah, so I don't recommend it, Doug. I do a lot of speaking, a lot of parish missions. I get so many, typically moms, okay?
0: Mm-hmm.
2: So many moms, after I speak, I'm signing books or whatever, come up and they say, all my kids have left the church. My first question is always, well, what does your husband think about? Oh, well, he's not Catholic.
0: Okay.
2: There's a thing. I guess it's particularly important for women, Doug, because children's religious preferences strongly favor their father, you know, statistically.
0: That's
2: I'm sure
0: you've seen
2: the statistics.
0: Yeah.
2: And for a guy, there's less at risk. His wife will usually follow him in religious matters. But for a woman, when she's getting married, her husband is going to be the religious model for her children. And although there's some wonderful, heartwarming stories about, you know, and in your situation, Doug, it worked out.
0: Yeah.
2: You came within the, and I've heard many wonderful stories like that. But for every story like that, there's many more. There's, you know, it's probably like 7 to 1, you know, 7 to 1, 8 to 1.
0: Yeah.
2: Where it goes the other way because we're in a Protestant culture. So I try to counsel young people, you know, you don't want to fight out the Reformation in your marriage and
0: well
2: go through that. And I've seen just so much grief and had so many people, you know, come to me, oh, can you talk to my husband? He's not Catholic. You know, I've been praying for him to come to the church, or all my kids have left and so on. So I think that it really is best when you are on the same page in terms of your faith commitments. And I think also another thing, Doug, is from a Catholic perspective, we don't necessarily grow up like anti-Protestant, but having been there, Doug, I can tell you, they do grow up anti-Catholic. And while folks may quiet down during the courtship, but these things crop up after, after the marriage bond has been made. Yeah. And I've just seen a lot of grief in that. So I'm that's why the church requires a dispensation, you know, it's, sure. Now you can almost always get it, but, the church does caution on that because of the experience of seeing, so many times that, you know, children not ending up, in the Catholic Church.
0: Yeah. And I agree. I mean, I'm an exception to the rule. My brother, sister, and I are all very solid in our faith. But we had a very strong mother and a very kind of docile and quiet father who didn't get in the way and didn't had no problem with it. So, and she ruled the roost. But I think, but we're pretty much the exception to

0: 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You can also check out my audio and some of my published books at CatholicBibleTeacher.com or JohnBergsma.com if you can spell Bergsma.
1: B-E-R-G-S-M-A. We'll put it in the show notes. Dr. Bergsma, thanks for being part of the show. God bless you. Keep up all your great work, man.
0: Thank you, Doug. You too.
1: All right. You know, we always end with a memorare for the couple that's going to have a big problem tonight. They're going to need a lot of grace to get through it. Please join me. Remember, O most gracious Virgin Mary, that never was it known that anyone who fled to thy protection, implored thy help, or sought thy intercession was left unaided. Inspired by this confidence, we fly to thee, O Virgin of Virgins, our Mother. To thee do we come. Before thee we stand, sinful and sorrowful. O Mother of the Word Incarnate, despise not our petitions, but in thy mercy hear and answer us. Amen.
2: For over 125 years, St. Joseph Catholic School has provided a Catholic education in the Brazos Valley, through which students from pre-K through 12th grade are formed mind, body, and spirit. 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
5: Ave Maria in the Afternoon is a co-production of Ave Maria Radio and EWTN Radio and carried across the EWTN Global Catholic Radio Network. Welcome to Ave Maria in the Afternoon, examining the world through the lens of faith from the heart of the church to help us navigate the culture. Here's Dr. Marcus Peter.
6: Good afternoon. Thank you very much for joining us on this hour of Ave Maria in the Afternoon. I'm Marcus Peter. As usual, I feel tremendously blessed and honored to join all of you. And I'm coming to you from Ohio, Sandusky, Ohio. Deacon Harold Burke Sivers and I are on preaching tour again, and we're on a mission to preach the gospel across the United States of America. And so we're broadcasting from the location of St. Paul the Apostle Catholic Church in Ohio. And we will be preaching on This Is the Hour, the necessity of answering Christ's call to live our lives entirely for Him. Now, the driving force behind this is very simply that we are seeing a huge outflux of the faithful from the church. And many people are talking about the record numbers of conversions coming in. They are completely right. Especially in the last 5 years, we have seen a systematic growth in, and frankly, record numbers every single year of converts coming into the Catholic Church. However, we also have statistics proving that for every one person that comes in, just about 7 to 8 people leave the church. We also have statistics that prove for those who come in, many of them leave within the first 5 to 10 years, which means something is wrong in the way we are stewarding the souls that are already in the church. There's so much about the church that's being done to draw souls into the embrace of Holy Mother Church. And I think that's wonderful. In fact, most of the converts that are coming in are citing some kind of social media influencer type content and digital media type content. And so the work we do on EWTN continues to be pivotal. But from there, though, what are we doing to steward those souls? Now, I share all of this because that's the thrust of our mission. And therefore, in this hour, we're going to begin by talking with Dr. Matthew Bunsen. He is Vice President and Editorial Director of EWTN News, and we will be talking about St. John Vianney. Tomorrow is his feast day. He's known as the patron of all priests, and we will be talking about, it's been over 100 years since St. John Vianney was made was on earth and lived this life of

0: witnessing to what the priesthood can look like. We talk about his legacy from there. After that, we will speak about Catholics Come Home Incorporated. It's an independent nonprofit Catholic apostolate. Tom Peterson is the leader, and he will join us to talk about how our media work is greatly highlighting the stories of Catholics who are converting into the Catholic Church. And then we'll finally talk with Brian Gibson about the pro-life movement mourning the passing of abortionist-turned-pro-life apostle, Dr. Haywood Robinson. And for the last segment of the hour, I'll be sharing some thoughts about a recent ad piece put out by Apple and how tone-deaf it really was. For now, the headlines.
1: Thank you, Marcus, and good afternoon, everyone. This is your Ave Maria Radio News for Monday, August 3rd. It's the feast of St. Waltheof of Melrose. And today's news is brought to you by Ave Maria Family of Funds at AveMariaFunds.com. President Trump says the Iranian regime is unbelievably duplicitous after they denied that talks were taking place today. In a post on Truth Social, Trump said whether Iran wants to admit it or not, the two sides are talking about Iran not having a nuclear weapon. Iran said it was holding talks with Oman, its neighbor across the Strait of Hormuz, over establishing a safe corridor through the critically important maritime trade route. Jay Clayton is now the new director of National Intelligence. He was confirmed by the Senate in a vote last week. Clayton is the former Securities and Exchange Commission chair and most recently served as the U.S. Attorney for the Southern District of New York. Clayton replaces interim DNI Bill Pulte. Pulte laid off about 30% of the National Intelligence staff during his brief tenure. President Trump's Truth Social is now selling early access to his social media posts. Trump often posts about financial matters, and those posts move markets. The new data feed, called Truth API, is described by the company as a direct, licensed, real-time feed of the platform's most market-moving truths. Democratic Senators Elizabeth Warren and Adam Schiff want the plan investigated by the Securities and Exchange Commission, calling it an outrageous abuse of the president's office. And 10 million people are without electricity this morning after Cuba's national power grid completely collapsed. Emergency crews blame critical fuel shortages and deteriorated infrastructure. With your AveMariaRadio.net news, I'm Dan McGraw.
0: Good afternoon and welcome back. I'm Marcus Peter, talking with my dear friend Dr. Matthew Bunsen, Vice President, Editorial Director, BWTN News, about the great St. John Vianney. Matthew, thank you for joining us. How are you?
2: Oh, I'm doing very well. How are you?
0: I'm very well, thank you. St. John Vianney, what a man. What? Can we begin by highlighting just how small a parish he was given, like how, like numerically and geographically, how obscure a parish this was, and yet how global his impact has become?
2: Yeah, that's right. So he was given a very tiny town of Ar. It was a town basically of 230 people, and obviously in very rural parts of France. What's interesting is that on his way there, after he'd been assigned to it, he got lost. He actually couldn't find it. He needed some help from a young shepherd to point him in the right direction of actually how to find what was going to be his new spot. Now, the key to understanding that, though, is that he was assigned to this parish because the local bishop really didn't have that much confidence that he was going to be in any way a decent priest. He had this long, tortured history of getting to actual ordination, barely managed to get past any Latin, and I want to talk about that if we can a little bit more. And so the bishop sent him where he thought he could do the least harm, which was this tiny place of Ar. And it turns out, of course, that not only was this the place where he, far from doing any harm, he saved every soul there, and of course became the legend of the confessional and the patron saint for priests. So we have to always be careful about making assumptions about people.
0: And many assumptions were made about him. Since you brought it up, can we lovingly also highlight that on paper, this man was not academically brilliant. He wasn't even known as an exemplary preacher the way people like Dominic or Francis or Anthony were. And so he was sent to this particular parish simply in some ways to keep him out of the way.
2: Well, that's right. He had this, as I mentioned, a very long and difficult path to the priesthood, interrupted as it was first by the French Revolution and then being drafted into the army of Napoleon to go fight in the wars, and yet he managed to avoid that essentially by being a deserter. And thanks to an emancipation, was allowed ultimately to go to the seminary. But let's just say that people were rather unimpressed with him academically, as you noted, and he struggled especially with the Latin. Now, let's remember that you had to be able to have Latin in order to be ordained a priest, certainly back in those days. And there's that assumption, that word again, that we think of these towering intellects like Thomas Aquinas and Augustine and others who were some of the greatest practitioners of Latin, frankly, in human history. And yet, Jean Vianney is also a saint in exactly the same way that Augustine was, that Thomas Aquinas was. So necessarily being academically inclined, being able to master Latin, is clearly no great problem for achieving holiness. And I think that's one of those lessons, too, that Jean Vianney demonstrates, that to be a saint is to give everything of ourselves, and that's what he did. But it's also to bring other souls to Christ. And he transformed the town of Ar, and eventually became very focused on what he recognized, which was the power of the confessional. And he began drawing people to the confessional. Ultimately, he averaged about 16 to 18 hours a day in the confessional. And the surrounding priests of the diocese couldn't understand what he was doing and why he was doing this. And of course, they protested very, very famously to their bishop.
0: I love that you highlighted that even those with all the doctorates and learning and teaching in the world, they are saints the same way John Vianney's a saint and vice versa. The month of his canonization, two other doctors of the church were canonized, and yet he is no less a saint than they are.
2: That's exactly right. And like great doctors of the church, he's not one obviously, but like great saints, he was misunderstood in his time. He was misunderstood by even many of his fellow priests. I was mentioning that the priests who were thinking he was insane for spending this amount of time in the confessional actually went to the bishop and complained that there's something wrong with his head. He has to be insane in order to do this. But the bishop who understood him, who understood what he was doing, his reply very famously was, "Well, if he's insane, I wish the rest of you were as crazy as he is."
0: Well, that speaks volumes to thank the Lord for prudent pastors and, in this case, bishops who saw the heart of this man. And so, to that end, can you please speak to how, despite all this misunderstanding and criticism, and despite how small a parish and obscure a geographic location he was put in, his impact took over the world?
2: Well, that's right. As people came to understand him and came away from their encounters with him as bringing God's forgiveness, his loving mercy, people began talking, first in the region and then across much of France. So that within a few years, about a few years just before his death, perhaps as many as 20,000 people a year made their way to this tiny town in order to avail themselves of the sacraments. So people would travel to this little place in eastern France to visit what he was known simply as the Curé of Ars, or the Curé d'Ar, and the priest of Ar, and everyone knew who you were talking about. And so great pilgrimages began to this town simply to have the sacrament of confession from him, to receive from him the wisdom of the penance he would give them, but also the spiritual advice he would give them. And so that places them very clearly as well in the great traditions of the church, of these great minds and pastors who at first blush you could seemingly walk right past, that you simply wouldn't notice, and yet these are spiritual giants that the world comes to realize, and then the church now honors them for that.
0: And the honoring is not because we just want to put them on a pedestal. John Vianney stands as a witness, sure, to priests, and he's the patron of all priests, but there's so much that you and I, Matthew, and the listeners can gain from just looking at his life and modeling. Please share that with us.
2: Yeah, you're absolutely right. I mean, he was named the patron saint of priests in 1928, by Pope Pius XI, and he's been held up as this model priest. Of course, Benedict XVI, a year for priests in 2009, established him as the priest to look at, as your honoring priest, if you're trying to be a priest yourself. But I think you make a really important, very key point, Marcus, and that is that as Catholics, as people in need of God's loving mercy, the humility that the Kyrie of Our gives to us, he points us past himself to God's mercy, ultimately to Christ himself. And as he sat in the confessionals for hours and hours and hours, hearing the sins, but then pardoning those sins, forgiving those sins, and sending people off, we'll have no way of knowing how many souls were saved because of that dedication of the confessional. But that, for us, too, is a reminder of the importance of the sacrament of confession in our own lives.
0: We've been talking with Dr. Matthew Bunsen. Matthew, thank you so much for joining us to share this with us. The music always hits when you and I are just getting started, I feel.
2: Great to be with you. God bless.
0: God bless. My guest has been Dr. Matthew Bunsen, Vice President and Editorial Director of EWTN News. We've been talking about the lessons that can be learned from St. John Vianney. And as Matthew was sharing with us, his humility, his witness, his devotedness, those are things that you and I can model today. Stay tuned. I'm Marcus Peter.
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0: Good afternoon and welcome back. I'm Marcus Peter. Catholics Come Home Incorporated. It's an independent, nonprofit Catholic apostolate that creates effective and compassionate media messages and broadcasts them nationally and internationally in order to inspire, educate, and evangelize inactive Catholics and others, and also to invite them into a deeper faith in Christ Jesus our Lord. Tom Peterson joins us to talk more about their work. Tom is the president and founder of Catholics Come Home. He's also the president and founder of VirtueMedia.org. He previously spent 25 years as an award-winning corporate advertising executive before experiencing a radical spiritual conversion at a Catholic men's retreat. He's the author of a book called Catholics Come Home. Tom, great to speak with you. How are you?
6: I am blessed. How are you?
0: I'm very well, thank you. And I'm glad to be having you on to talk about Catholics Come Home, both the nonprofit, but also the program on EWTN. So I want to just give you the space here to share with us about the genesis of this apostolate and the work that you're doing in media.
6: I appreciate it, Marcus. Catholics Come Home was born out of a need to for the new evangelization. We had so many inactive Catholics, lap Catholics, people with no faith that had left the church. And I think God inspired Pope John Paul to invite us as the laity to invite people back. In fact, that's the number one reason people return. They say, you invited me. And how hard is it to invite somebody? It's really not that hard, but we don't do it because we're nervous to do it. We're afraid to do it. So Catholics Come Home was born since I had a media background. I went on a retreat, and the good Lord called me to use the talents he had given me in advertising to put together these beautiful evangelicals and to put out the welcome mat to invite people back to church. Marcus, if you think about it, Coke and Pepsi would go out of business if they didn't advertise. The Catholic Church is losing so many people. We don't call them when they're not showing up to Mass. We don't say we miss you and love you. We want you back in our family. And so that's what the Catholics Come Home evangelicals are doing. They're literally reaching out to a world that is trying to fill their hole in their heart with someone or something other than Jesus and telling them Jesus is the reason that we exist. He's the only source of our true happiness, and we want to invite you back to our Catholic family. And the results have been absolutely miraculous.
0: I will be honest. When I first encountered Jesus Christ, the first church I went to was the only one I knew, and that was a Catholic church nearby. I was an atheist. I was sort of nothing and then an atheist. And the Catholics wanted nothing to do with me, but the Assemblies of God, when they found out about my conversion, they took me under their wing immediately, and they, for 2 years, they cared for my well-being. They actually showed they cared. So I invite you, Tom, to speak to why is it that we who have the fullness of truth in this body of Christ, the Catholic Church, why are we not as good with this work of fraternal hospitality?
6: You've made a good point. Many of us Catholics grew up singing, they will know we are Christians by our love, but we're not loving as much as Christ calls us to. He's the example of love. If we're to reflect him to the world, we need to show people that example of love and truly love them. You know, when you talk to an African Catholic, they'll tell you, they're always filled with joy. And you'll ask these West Africans, why are you so filled with joy? They'll answer the question, Jesus others you, J-O-Y, Jesus others you, in that order. They've got their priorities straight, Marcus. They know that Jesus number one, loving others number two, and then loving ourselves third. We need to reflect Christ to others, and when we do that with genuine, sincere, authentic love, they want more of that. And so Catholics Come Home's second mission was to help train and help educate and help catechize Catholics how to evangelize. So we've done that over the years at 40-plus dioceses. Nearly a million souls have come back to church, thanks be to God, to the Holy Spirit, and the work of Catholics Come Home, proven by the dioceses who have worked with us. And it's as simple as saying to somebody, how can I pray for you? How can the church help you with your annulment? How can we make your life better and show you some hope? And people respond to that. They feel very loved when you pray for them. And so that's one of the simple ways we can all do it, is to ask somebody who tells you their burden, how can I pray for you? And then stop right then and there and pray for that person. They'll feel Christ's love through you by doing that. And that's an easy way for us Catholics to start.
0: And I'm really glad for that very practical exhortation. That is a truly easy way. Pay attention to who's coming into the church. Pay attention to who has not been showing up. And reach out. Okay, so a small thing, Tom, but I invite your comment here. The young parents of the young children who are just struggling to keep the children behaving en masse, and this is, of course, the predicament of my bride right now. We're blessed that we have a church that's so welcoming. And the very often clear lack of support that families like that are given, those are some of the ways in which we could grow and improve.
6: Well, there's no doubt that a pulpit announcement from the pastor saying, hey, we want you to bring your kids. They're not distracting us. Jesus said, let the children come unto me. And I'm going to tell all the parishioners that if there's some baby crying or somebody making a noise, hey, remember the days you were raising your kids. Praise God these families are here with us, and let's welcome them, not give them dirty looks. Number two, have a nursery in the back where if the parents want to leave the little young ones in the nursery, they can, and they can enjoy Mass and celebrate in peace. The third thing is parents can say, hey, I'll take a shift. We got a sick kid at home. I'll go to Mass now. I'll watch the child while you go to Mass. There's many alternatives to that, but it takes our active participation because young families are exactly the target the devil's going after, and young families should be the target the Catholic Church loves the most into the church because they're the future of the church.
0: And so as we're seeing the unfortunate hemorrhaging of people from the life of the church, we're celebrating many converts, but as we know statistically from Pew Research, that for every one person who's coming in, 7 or 8 people are leaving. And we celebrate those coming in, but our hearts should be breaking for those who are walking away. I invite your wisdom there.
6: Amen. I agree with you, but there is some good news. We just advertised in the World Cup, our evangelicals, and over 1 million people responded and saw the ads and responded to the ads in multiple languages. We're seeing the numbers of youth returning in really tough areas like France and New York City. And they're coming in droves to the churches because the Holy Spirit is shedding His grace upon them. And many apostolates, not just Catholics Come Home, have been working tirelessly for 30 years to invite people back and to help catechize these young people, and praise God, there's some great new improving numbers. We're starting to help more dioceses like Portland, Maine, and we've done a priest education weekend in Nashville, Tennessee, and they're responding to help implement these things to welcome more souls home. We've been doing this for almost 30 years now, Marcus, and the Holy Spirit is blessing the work. So we can wring our hands of the people leaving, or we can get up and each individually do our part to support the mission of Catholics Come Home, to pray for it, to help donate to it, and then to personally help love someone to heaven. By people watching our EWTN Catholics Come Home show, 8:30 on Sunday nights Eastern Time, they'll learn, they'll see these lives that have been changed, and they'll learn how to share the faith and what a difference it makes. And you know what? Maybe the person you help will be your neighbor's kid back. Maybe they'll or someone else will help your child who's away back to the church, or your brother or sister. That's how it works. It's the domino effect of one person helping to love another soul to heaven. And when we care enough, we'll be able to give an answer to God when He says, who did you help? What did you do when I called on you to spread the gospel to the ends of the earth? And we'll be able to say, I loved my neighbors to heaven by doing this, Lord. And how overjoyed we'll be when He says, well done, good and faithful servant. The mission of the church. Marcus, that's why we exist as the church, to help love souls to heaven. To evangelize the world is the number one reason the church exists. But we haven't done a good job at as a church lately. Obviously, Christ used a handful of apostles and it spread like wildfire, but we need to do more of it now and not be shy, just like our Protestant brothers are not shy about evangelizing and reaching out.
0: I couldn't agree more, and I'm really glad to hear you say that. And so, for everyone listening right now, Tom, over and above the exhortations you've already given, can you please say a word to stoke our desire for the work of evangelization, regardless of what that looks like within our individual spheres of life?
6: I'll do something better than saying a word. I'm going to pray. In the name of the Father, Son, Holy Spirit, and Heavenly Father, please bring souls home to your Son, Jesus, and His Holy Catholic Church. We're surrendering to you. Use us as vessels to help do that, Lord. In Jesus' name we pray, through the intercession of our Blessed Mother, Queen of Heaven and Earth. Amen.
0: Amen. My guest has been Tom Peterson, President and Founder of Catholics Come Home and Virtue Media. Let us evangelize souls for Christ and His Church. I'm Marcus Peter.
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14: Ave Maria School of Law is the Roman Catholic law school in the United States. Consistently ranked in the Princeton Review as one of the best and most conservative law schools, as well as pre-law's most devout law school. Ave Maria School of Law provides a traditional legal education while emphasizing how the law intersects with the Catholic intellectual tradition and natural law philosophy. Ave Maria School of Law, unabashedly Catholic, consistently.
15: How is God calling you to serve? 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For more information, call the St. Thomas Aquinas office at 979-693-6994.
16: Hello, I'm Father Doug Jeffers, Adjutant Judicial Vicar of the Diocese of Austin, and welcome back to 60 Seconds with the Eucharist. Today we're talking about the phrase source and summit, which is a phrase that the Second Vatican Council used to describe the Holy Eucharist. It's the source and the summit of our faith. What those words mean is that the Eucharist is the source of our spiritual life. That means it's where we draw our energy, where we draw the power to go out and live our spiritual life. It comes really from the Eucharist, from the Eucharist being offered in all the churches around the world every day on behalf of the Church and all her members. We all draw strength from that. And from Holy Communion, which we receive in the Eucharist when Christ comes to live inside us and to strengthen us to carry out our mission. But not only is the Eucharist the source of the life of faith, it's also the summit of the life of faith, which means not only does our whole spiritual life flow from the Eucharist, but it all leads back to the Eucharist. And that's because the Eucharist is our great act of adoration. It's our great act of worship to God. When we go to Mass, we offer God worship. We offer Him worship that has infinite value because we offer Him the body and blood of His Son. And so the Mass, really, more than anything else we do on earth, is like heaven. Because in the Mass, we're perfectly offering worship up to God, which is what we'll be doing in heaven. So not only does everything we do flow from the Eucharist, but everything comes back to the Eucharist, which is a foretaste of the heavenly wedding feast. Thanks for listening, and we'll see you at Mass.
17: This is Peggy Stanton, and this has been the Order of Malta's Minute with the Catechism.
0: Good afternoon, and welcome back. I'm Marcus Vita. Dr. Haywood Robinson performed abortions for 14 years before experiencing a radical conversion. He then spent the rest of his life spreading the message that abortion is the greatest injustice of our time. He recently passed away, and Brian Gibson joins us with a look at his life. Brian is the CEO of Pro-Life Action Ministries. Brian, thank you for joining us. How are you?
18: Thank you for having me on the show. I'm doing well.
0: I'm really glad to be able to speak with you about Dr. Robinson. Many people don't know his name, even though they might have encountered some effect of his work. So if you wouldn't mind just sharing a brief overview about his life story.
18: Well, absolutely. Well, Haywood, him and his first wife, who had passed away in 2021, I believe, from complications to COVID-19, Dr. Noreen Johnson, both of them, shortly after getting out of med school and all those things, ended up committing abortions. And like you mentioned, you did those for about 14 years. But in 1986, at a Christian concert, they had a profound experience, followed with a family friend who shared the gospel with them, and they had a conversion experience. And in that process of coming to Christ, left behind abortion, the killing of unborn children, and started the work from then on of defending human life. In 2007, 40 Days for Life became a national effort for the first time in the fall of 2007. And by then, Dr. Haywood was working with the folks that were putting together 40 Days for Life. He ended up on their board of directors, served in that capacity up to his passing just a week or so ago. And in 2019, he took on the role of their medical, what the title was, medical director or something of that sort, for 40 Days for Life International. I'm sorry, Director of Medical Affairs and Education. And so he would go out and speak at 40 Days for Life events all across the United States. We organized, Pro-Life Action Ministries organized 40 Days for Life in the Twin Cities area in Minnesota, Minneapolis-St. Paul area, and have been involved since 2008. So I got to know Dr. Robinson very well over the years, and we started going to the leadership conferences at 40 Days for Life they had, and we'd speak at them, and my partner and I would go there and speak at them, and we'd interact and so forth, and got to be really good friends and so forth over the years with Haywood. And as I said, in 2021, his first wife passed, but they had written a book together called The Scalpel and the Soul. And very powerful, short treatise on their lives going from being abortionists to pro-life advocates, champions. And so they didn't publish it until it was after she had passed. So it was posthumously for Dr. Johnson. But Haywood has been pushing it well for years, and as he should have. And then I believe it was in 2023 he remarried Daphne, now Daphne Robinson, and a beautiful woman also, and got to know her in that brief time, and just a kind, very gentle man who just had a profound love for life, and in his kindness worked hard to try and stop the killing of the unborn.
0: Can you please share about the deep, gut-wrenching upheaval in conscience that took place when they encountered Christ and had that radical conversion, and how that sparked a drastic change in the direction of their lives?
18: Oh, yes. Well, you know, as he wrote in his book, and I think that's the best place, because he didn't talk about this too deeply until after they had written the book, but, just as many of us who come to Christ at an adult age, after having lived a way we should not have lived and sinned terribly someplace along the way, the impact of the Holy Spirit moving in them as they came to Christ, as they opened their lives up to Him, started causing them to reflect on what they had been a part. And of course, having been involved in something where you suddenly recognize that for more than a decade, almost a decade and a half, you had actually been killing living human beings made in the image and likeness of God. And so that hit them both very deep and very hard. But as they continued to put their faith in God and delve deeper into their walk with Christ, they found the strength to go forward and to do something very amazing and very good for God.
0: And talk about, ever since they had this amazing encounter with Christ and the pivot in their life, how quickly they became strong proponents, and in fact became sought after proponents for the cause of the gospel of life, and the amazing impact they had.
18: Well, it was a very short period of time. I don't know if I could put the months on it exactly, but it was very short. Within a year, they already were starting to work pretty diligently for the sake of the unborn, and throughout the years, just again, I watched him. He came here on several occasions to be with us in our work that we do here, as well as other locations that I would visit with him for 40 Days for Life campaigns. Again, meeting and him sharing and giving teachings at the 40 Days for Life leadership conferences. Just very eloquent, very powerful, and right to the depth and the heart of what it is to live the gospel for Christ and for the unborn.
0: Given Dr. Robinson's witness, Haywood's witness, and that of his bride too, can you please speak to everyone listening right now that, number one, no soul is so far gone that they cannot be saved, and so we have to pray for their conversion. But number two, all of us can begin where we are to start taking steps in the right direction for the vocations that God is drawing us to.
18: Oh, absolutely. You know, I've got a quick little story. This is at our 40 Days for Life opening on the sidewalk out front of our Planned Parenthood in St. Paul, Minnesota, and Dr. Robinson had come to be our speaker that day, and we had some detractors who came out who were just very loud. They had bullhorns. They were drowning out everything that, or trying to drown out everything that that Haywood was saying and so forth, and I just watched him so wonderfully go up to them afterwards and start offering them the love of Christ, and that's exactly it. That is the heart and the mentality that he had and we all need to have, where we recognize that even those that become agitators and cause us to get angry at times or sometimes are still the individuals we need to be offering the love of Christ to and giving them the opportunity to come to Christ. And I've seen this with other former abortionists throughout my career and recognize that in a very unique and special way. They recognize it even more so than the rest of us when it comes to those who are involved in abortion, on how important it is to reach out, because they themselves could easily say, but for the grace of God, there go I. And we all can say that as well. So even when we're dealing with difficult people, difficult situations, the need to recognize that God wants them to know the love of Jesus Christ is fundamental, and always be ready to do so. And for those who are listening and haven't really embraced that yet, there is no greater joy that can come in our lives. There is no greater good that can come in our lives than to come into that deep relationship with Jesus and with the entire Trinity through Jesus.
0: And therefore it's crucial that we remember that the work of the Robinsons was driven by the deep love they had for Jesus Christ, and the effectiveness they had was simply a product of grace. Thank you so much for joining us to talk about this.
18: Thank you for having me.
0: We're talking with Brian Gibson. He's the CEO of Pro-Life Action Ministries, and we're talking about the demise of one of the greatest contributors to the pro-life conversation, Dr. Haywood Robinson. 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Stay tuned. 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
2: Sometimes the simplest prayers can be the most effective, especially during times of distress. Reverently repeating the name of Jesus or the prayer, Jesus, my mercy, may be what you need during those times. But here's another short, powerful prayer that is typically said three times. My God, I believe, I adore, I hope, and I love thee. I beg pardon for those who do not believe, do not adore, do not hope, and do not love thee. Amen.
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0: 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Good afternoon and welcome back. I'm Mark Spita. Apple, iPhone, the creator of the iPhone, Apple, they put out an ad about how resilient the newer iPhones are. You can drop them, you can drop them into water, you can proverbially smash them on a wall, and they still function. And one of the ways in which the ad showed up was by a toddler holding the phone. Now, this was meant to describe that even if your toddler is holding your phone, it won't be destroyed. But it was a tremendously tone-deaf ad in that sense, because one of the things that they did not realize is one of culture and society's greatest concerns right now is that the data on how screens have damaged young development is coming out. And nothing that we are seeing about this looks good. Now, I want to be clear. I want to be the first to acknowledge all tools are that, just that. They are tools. In that sense, if there's no intrinsic moral evil, for example, a smartphone is not intrinsically moral evil. If there's no intrinsic moral evil in the telos, the end of that technology, then it's a morally neutral thing. However, like with every tool, the way we use it and the data that comes out about the effects of using it speaks more about the state of our souls than it does about the tool itself. These remarkable devices are doing what they're doing to childhood and to marriage and friendship and to the human soul is actually presenting one of the greatest dangers of modernity. Again, technology always speaks to the soul of a culture, even if the culture doesn't realize that that particular technology is forming them a certain way. Every powerful tool teaches its users a particular way of interacting with the world and a particular way of relating to other people. Marshall McLuhan, he's the founder of that great adage, the medium is the message. And his point is beyond media studies here. He was basically saying that every tool that has a capacity of communication, every technology that has a capacity of communication, becomes an environment that reshapes human imagination and attention and expectation. So, the question here is not whether smartphones can accomplish useful tasks. We all know that they do. The deeper question is, what sort of human beings are we becoming in interacting with these tools? Through thousands of ordinary daily interactions. Nobody questions the extraordinary benefits of modern smartphones. Right now, I'm touring with Deacon Harold Burke Service, and I'll be the first to admit, it is a joy for me to be able to FaceTime my bride and my children at every moment we have during the day, so that even while I'm away from home, I try to remain as connected as possible. However, I want to point out, every gift, in this case technology, demands faithful stewardship. Every good thing eventually becomes destructive if our human desires lose virtue and discipline. G.K. Chesterton once wrote, "The business done in this world is not excessively important. The world was made for something else." That doesn't mean that it's not important by itself. It just means that it's not excessively important. And we need to pay attention to those words, because we can sometimes act like our operations in this life are of the supreme purpose in terms of our existence. Modern smartphones are not simple telephones anymore. In fact, I think as far as the word telephone is concerned, smartphones do a smaller percentage of that work compared to the vast majority of the things it can do. They've become portable environments that compete against every single traditional source of human relationship and formation. This is what I mean. Family dinners today now compete against entertainment, immediate entertainment, social media algorithms. Natural childhood now competes against endless streams of digital distraction. Even our prayer time is competing against perpetual notifications. If you don't believe me, think about the last time you went to Eucharistic adoration for an hour, and how many times did your cell phone ding, and how many times did you feel the impulse of reaching out to check what was going on? Our friendships now compete against the curated performance that we're seeing on social media. Marriage, gosh, our marriage, it's competing against the endless availability that social media and digital platforms give us to everyone else except the spouse who's sitting next to me or across the table from me, demanding my quality time and my attention to what she's saying, because I'd rather be distracted because I'm tired or I'm in pain or I'm just bored and I'm seeking a distraction. Jonathan Haidt, he summarizes decades of psychological evidence, and he wrote this: the phone-based childhood is making young people sick. Now, this is from his book, The Anxious Generation. I want to point out, when he says phone-based childhood, he's not talking about the use of the telephone. He's describing screens that have a capacity of internet connectivity. And so, that conclusion that he's sharing here is from extensive research. It's not just a throwaway line. We are seeing anxiety and depression and loneliness and diminished social development skyrocketing amongst younger generations, and it's compounding with each generation that's coming out. Those in their earliest years, in fact, the studies are showing that those in their earliest years who have some kind of an exposure to screen or their lives revolve around screens will have higher rates of this. Now, you might look at me and think, well, you don't say, Sherlock, except that you and I need to pay attention to this. I have a pharmacist friend who pointed out to me that she encountered a couple, a young couple, who the moment they had children from infancy, they attached iPads, they attached screens to the cribs so that the child can receive constant entertainment and be distracted so that they could go about their lives. I mean, all of these are speaking to serious reflections here. Civilization has always depended upon children learning crucial things like patience, conversation, the ability of relating to another human person, connecting face to face via facial expressions even.

0: quick fixes of dopamine. Patricia Greenfield of the University of California, she argued that digital media strengthens certain cognitive skills. We can see that happening, but it simultaneously weakens the capacity for what's called deep processing and reflective thinking because it is killing sustained attention. And so the issue here is about how deliberate are we about forming those very crucial virtues of the intellect and therefore the soul. Sherry Turkle reached a similar conclusion. This is after years of studying technology and human relationships. She wrote, "We expect more from technology and less from each other." That actually describes modern family life today. You see many sociological reports coming out proving this. When was the last time you went to a restaurant and saw everyone off their phones and completely engaging with each other? Genuine love requires constant sacrifice, period. Genuine love means I'm willing to sacrifice my desire for distraction, my desire for constant entertainment, to engage with my 5-year-old son, who's got the most inquisitive questions I've ever encountered, to engage with my 4-year-old daughter, who's missed me so much that she just wants my attention, to engage with my beautiful bride, who's given her whole life for the good of my children at home and to build a home for me so that I can come home and pour myself into her in gratitude, but most of all, so that both of us can receive from the love of God in and through each other in our sacrament. Genuine family life flourishes through sacrificial presence. Screens give us effortless connection, but it kills communion and true human interaction in the process. Aristotle argued more than 2,000 years ago, friendships exist because persons seek the good together. The highest form of friendship, a friendship of virtue, means that I am willing to spend time with you, even if I don't always get pleasure from it, because we are building the good in each other. And so I call you out to be more virtuous, and you call me out to be more virtuous. And that's why friendship is the core of a good marriage. And my bride is therefore my best friend because she is my highest friend of virtue. And she calls me out to mutual, we call each other out to mutual growth. Smartphones simply excel at delivering immediate utility. Virtue takes time and effort. Social media excels at manufacturing instant pleasure. But connectivity, real connection, human connection and communion, that takes time and sacrifice and effort. None of these will naturally cultivate virtue. Virtue requires disciplined habits that are freely embraced through effort and repeated moral choices. So technology is still morally neutral, but it can only serve human flourishing when you and I can govern the technology wisely, rather than letting the way the technology is designed govern our attention and our compulsions and feeding our desires and training us how to act. And algorithms, unfortunately, are really adept at doing that. And the economic incentives, I mean, every additional minute that you and I spend scrolling becomes advertising revenue, algorithmic advertising revenue, and behavioral data and corporate profit. And so many platforms are now competing aggressively for human attention because their financial success depends upon maximizing engagement. And that's why, rather than give you what you prefer, they will give you what causes you outrage, because that stuff sells faster. Neil Postman warned decades ago that every technology possesses an embedded philosophy. Today's digital economy rewards interruption from daily life because interruption generates immediate measurable profits. Family life cannot be interrupted. It has to be sustained and long-going. And that's why families will pay the hidden cost. The church has always taught us that every created good, responsible stewardship, creation itself is a gift entrusted to humanity. And so, while technology is humanity's greatest achievement, I also want to caution us that we can only use it well if it's serving authentic human flourishing. Let us use our technology for the sake of pursuing God and true human communion. Everything else, it must be subservient to. Stay tuned. I'm Marcus Peter.
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0: gives us the great truths of life and death to meditate upon and brings them nearer to our hearts. Pope St. John Paul II put it this way, "The Rosary is my favorite prayer, a marvelous prayer. The Rosary is, in a certain way, a prayer commentary on the wonderful presence of the Mother of God in the mystery of Christ in the Church." In essence, if you want to grow in your relationship with Christ and the Blessed Mother, if you want to be a saint, try praying the Rosary daily. Examining the truths of the Catholic faith, this is faithforensics.org.
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3: Hi, welcome to 60 Seconds with Eucharist. I am Father Tim Nolte. I'd like to talk about what the mystical body of Christ means to me. There was a term my parents used when I grew up in an evangelical church called koinonia. They had groups that met for fellowship, the community of faith, people that share common values. I start by thinking of this with the mystical body of Christ, the people that we can see, the people around us, the people that were bonded together through the sacrament of baptism. And we come together around the Eucharist to be the body of Christ. We work together in the mission of Christ. We need one another to complete the mission, and we have gifts that we share with one another. The mystical body of Christ also means to me those other Christians around the world as we come together to pray around the Eucharist, but also those who've gone before us, the faithful who've completed their earthly journey and are in heaven with our Lord. We each are needed in the mystical body of Christ. We support each other with our gifts and talents here, animated by the Holy Spirit. We're nourished by the Eucharist, and of course, we're supported by the intercession of the saints, those in heaven who are with our Lord.
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11: And that thinker was a guy by the name of René Girard. And his key insight into human behavior was not just that human beings are the most imitative creatures in the world, but Girard's key insight is that humans imitate the desires of other people. So Girard's insight was that this imitative behavior continues in adulthood. Girard called this mimesis, which comes from the Greek word to imitate, and he called the imitation of desire mimetic

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2: That's the voice of my next guest, and you are going to love this conversation. Luke Burgess is going to be joining me. He's the author of a book, too. Luke just came out with a book called The One and the 99, Forging Identity in an Era of Social Contagion. We'll break all that down for you, but you got to ask yourself, have you ever stopped and asked whether the opinions you're holding are really your own? I was thinking about it a little bit earlier, as I was knowing he was going to stop by the studio here. And why do ideas spread so quickly today? Why is that? Why do entire groups suddenly seem to, and you'll see this social media, you see it on television, they seem to think and talk and react the same way. It's almost like somebody handed them a script. We live in an age right now of social media, online outrage, constant pressure to belong. So how do you remain true to God and how God created you? And that's what I want to explore today. If you want to join us at any time, phones are always open, 888-914-9149, 888-914-9149. I've been noticing a lot of this lately because you get one viral video or one trending topic and suddenly millions of people are talking about it. It's a very different world in the past decade or so. And it raises questions about you and your children and maybe even your children's children. Are you making your own decisions or are you simply being carried along by the crowd? And maybe you never thought about that, how you're being influenced. We are all created by God. We belong to God. God created us for community. He didn't create you to lose yourself in it. Your identity is not supposed to shape you, be shaped by social media or politics. That's the other thing we see. It's almost a religion today, right? Or the loudest voice in the room. That's another influence. But St. Paul tells us, don't be conformed to this world, but be transformed by the renewal of your mind in Romans 12, right? So I love the term social contagion. And in the studio with me today is as I said, Luke Burgess. He's an author and the Catholic University of America faculty member, and it's great to have him with us. You might have seen him online. He just gave a great talk in the Chicago area. And Luke, I have your, first of all, good to have you in studio with us today.
3: Good to be here, Drew. Thanks for having me.
2: I know you're with my the other day, giving a talk last night. One of my colleagues went, loved it, and I heard he said, you're going to love this guy in studio with you today. So I'm looking forward to this conversation. I deal with a lot of cultural stuff. I talk about the influence on our families and our culture and our individuals and things that influence us. Let's talk a little bit about your story. My producer Nick was in seminary for 7 years and God called him out of that. You were in it for 5.
3: Yeah.
2: You write a little bit about your story in here. Very successful businessman too. I can't wait to hear that aspect of it too, because I know you were involved in the vending machine business. Bring us back. Introduce us, if you could, a little bit to your background, and then we could talk a little bit about the book.
3: Yeah, well, I opened my talk last night by saying that some reviewer called me a very successful businessman, and I had to set the record straight, because I think by far the most successful thing that I've ever done in my life is go to confession weekly for the last 17 years. Mm. So that is the success that I'm the most proud of, because it hasn't always been easy to get up off the mat and do that. But let me take you back about 18 years, before that process happened. And I was living in Vegas, and it's unbelievable to me that right before I walked in the studio, I ran into a friend of mine who still lives in Vegas, right here in Illinois, in the studio, who was an instrumental part of my conversion story. Just ran into him 5 minutes ago for the first time in years.
2: It's a small world, isn't it?
3: It's amazing. It's amazing. So let me take you back to, I had graduated from NYU from the business school, got a job on Wall Street, and forgot why I even wanted to work on Wall Street in the first place. It turns out I was good with numbers, and people told me, this job pays very well. You would be good on Wall Street. And it's probably where I learned the lesson that just because you're good at something or just because you have a gift for something doesn't necessarily mean that God is calling you to do something, right? These are two slightly different things. It's a very worldly way of looking at vocation. I was miserable. I moved to California and started a series of companies in my 20s. One was very successful. A couple of them were moderately successful. And one was an utter total failure. It blew up in my face when I was in my late 20s. So throughout my 20s, I was an entrepreneur. And I'd moved that last company from California to Las Vegas, Nevada. And I did it for primarily business reasons. Moved out of California into Nevada. Rent was cheaper. Taxes were a little bit better. But little did I know that moving to Las Vegas, of all places, was going to be my... I was literally going into the desert. but I was about to go spiritually into the desert. And when I had that company eventually blow up during the 2008 mortgage crisis, and it all happened very, very quickly, I ran into a series of people. One of them is the gentleman that I just ran into in the hallway here. He was one of a handful of people that I met, including a couple of incredibly holy priests that came into my life and gave me different models of desire. All right, this is what my first book was about. You know, people model desires to us. We don't know what we want unless we've never seen something modeled to us before. And holiness was modeled to me for the first time in Las Vegas. And I went through a roughly a 2-year period of kind of asking myself serious questions. You know, why did I pursue that job on Wall Street in the first place? Where have I found my sense of identity as an entrepreneur? You know, is it bound up with the level of VC investments that I get and the status of the VCs who are investing in my company and the kind of exit that I'm going to have? Where is my sense of meaning and identity coming from? And it certainly wasn't in Christ. And there was just a series of providential events that prompted me to take some time off, to reflect deeply on who I was, how my beliefs had been formed, how my ambition had been formed, and where it was directed to. And after spending long hours in the numerous 24-hour coffee shops that Las Vegas has, is one of the, there's many wonderful things about the city of Las Vegas, including $2.99 breakfasts and 24-hour coffee shops. And I found myself sitting in these 24-hour coffee shops sometimes until 2 or 3 o'clock in the morning, reading the Desert Fathers, making up for the classical education that I never got in school, reading Plato for the first time, being transformed through all of this. But it was the saints that touched me the most deeply. And I finally, and I resisted it. I was go, go, go. And little by little, I started to slow down until one day I walked into the Cathedral of Las Vegas, Guardian Angel, which is on the Las Vegas Strip, directly next to one of the most glamorous casinos on the Strip, the Wynn and the Encore. And I walked into that casino and made the first confession of my life.
2: Wow.
3: For some reason, despite having went to Catholic school, I missed the boat on the first confession as a kid.
2: Really?
3: Yeah. And then shortly after that, the next thing I did was I book a retreat at a Catholic retreat center in Flagstaff, Arizona, the Diocese of Flagstaff. And that was the beginning of, I believe in continual conversion, but that was certainly the beginning of a radical break for me. And I realized I needed to step away. And after, you know, a couple of years, I eventually discerned the priesthood.
2: Yeah, before we go there, you know, back up to your confession, because you say you go once a week now. That's fantastic. And John Paul II probably did, I think he did that too, didn't he? Or maybe more frequently, but a beautiful exercise. You know, I try to go every 2 weeks. Once a week is fantastic. What was your first confession like? What was that? What was it like? You just walk in there and say, I was raised Catholic, but never received the sacrament. Did you have to have, what happened in that experience?
3: Yeah, it was, there was a long line. Yeah.
2: Did you even know what to do?
3: I did know what to do because I had read what to do. And one of the things that I had read was, you know, you don't need to give your whole life story, you know, confess your sins in number and kind. And it certainly could have been a 1-hour long confession, but I gave him the context and I said, and I haven't been, this is my first time at confession. I was raised Catholic. I fell away for a number of years and I just gave him, I gave him everything. I don't know how long I was in there for. I just certainly lost track of time. And, he, at the end of it, he didn't say a whole lot and he gave me a penance and I was like shocked. I was like, I just got to do something kind for the poor. And I just kind of walked out of the confessional. But that was the day that my life changed.
2: That's really, it's an amazing story. I love it. You know, I have a friend who's an exorcist and he was sharing with me that because of the ministry, you know, confession's frequent, you know, it really is. But he goes back now over the course of his life and really begins to delve into unforgotten sins and things along those lines. I just want to encourage anyone who's listening, if you haven't been to confession in a long time, go. It is liberating and it's healing. And I'll tell you what, you'll encounter Christ, you know, truly in that sacrament. And believe me, the evil one does not want you going. But you'll be set free. And I'm telling you what, your spiritual landscape will clarify and it will change your life. It really will. So, you know, you're reading Church Fathers, which is pretty deep stuff. You end up going to confession. You go to this retreat. What'd you do with all your businesses? What happened next? You went into the seminary? Did you sell everything and just decide to become a priest?
3: It's a great question because I knew partly my own weakness. I knew that in some sense I had to burn my ships behind me when I made the decision to approach the vocations director. And I took a series of steps, legal steps, financial steps, removing myself from control. Yes, I did give some things away. I got rid of the house as a homeowner. I had a lot of possessions. And frankly, that was one of the things about, you know, St. Anthony's story. Mm-hmm. You know, his possessions is what prompted him to go out into the desert, and reading that convicted me deeply. So I took a number of steps to unwind so that if I was in seminary and the going got hard, and of course it did, you know, the doubts and the fears crept in right during the first year, and I was in for 5 years, but mm-hmm. it happened very, very quickly. I did not want it to be easy for me to leave if that happened. Yeah. And I took a series, awesome. Including breaking up with a very, very serious girlfriend of 2 years at the time.
2: That's something else.
3: Yeah.
2: And this is chronicled in your new book too. You share part of your story. You wrote a book before that, and your previous work focused on mimetic desire. How does a new book build on that? And let's explain mimetic desire as well, because Nick and I were talking about it before you came into the studio today, and I'm thinking, my gosh, a lot of people struggle with this, and maybe unpack it for everyone. Explain what mimetic desire is and you know how it played a role in what you're now doing.
3: Yeah, well, that phrase mimetic desire was coined by a Catholic thinker named René Girard that more people should know about. Yeah. And he famously said, man is the creature who does not know what to want. Yeah. Therefore, he looks to others to show him. And those other people are models of desire. And he is saying that, you know, humans, we have, you know, biological instincts that show us that we want a cold glass of water if we're hot and thirsty. We don't need models of desire for that. We have appetites. But at a certain point, we don't know what to desire. You know, I feed my dog well, he lays down and he goes to sleep. You give me a good meal, I look up at the sky and say, well, what next? You know, what do I want now? And we find people to show us. Now, there's positive models of desire. I would say that the saints are tremendously positive models of desire, you know, wanting to want what a saint wants. But of course, we can find models of desire for everything now. You know, just log on to your phone, scroll social media, and you will find millions of them. And this is really unprecedented in human history, and we're all susceptible to this. You know, during the pandemic, while I was writing a book on this concept of mimetic desire, I was scrolling my phone and was taken by these romantic images of people living out of their vans with books and taking pictures, making breakfast over the Grand Canyon. And immediately, I asked my wife if we should get a souped-up van and start traveling around the country. So it's just, it happens to us without us knowing. And one of the reasons that Girard called it mimetic desire, which is just a fancy word for imitative desire, is because unlike imitation, mimesis is almost always unconscious. You know, we don't know that we're absorbing mm-hmm. what other people want almost by osmosis. So when we're in certain environments, it's hard for us not to want what other people in that environment want. And this can work in rivalrous ways. If you live in Cambridge, Massachusetts long enough, you might just start to wish that you were a little bit smarter. You know, if you live in certain place, because MIT and Harvard are there.
2: Sure.
3: And,
2: so, okay.
3: And it's, and we're, so this subject has fascinated me. How can one be in, we talk about being in the world, but not of the world, but how can we apply that to various communities that we're part of, where we do want to be mm-hmm. in it, but we don't want to be completely of it to the point where it shapes our entire identity? How can we be a part of things in healthy ways? And in a world where mimetic desire is so rampant and strong, it can be easy to over-identify, in fact, with different groups that we're a part of.
2: So it's not always a negative,
3: no.
2: Is it? Because I remember years ago I had the opportunity to be in Rome and I met John Paul II, right? And after meeting him, I often describe it as being like a schoolgirl in front of a rock star, right? I mean, I was just so smitten by the holiness that this man exuded. You know, I gave him a gift that I brought with me. He gave me a pair of rosaries. I wanted to achieve that level of holiness. When you're around people who have incredible virtue, I kind of want to ascend to that level, that same practice of prayer and holiness. But at the same time, you can see how powerful the world is, too. I mean, we live in a culture that is driven by secularism and materialism and all these other isms of our day. And is it a psychological flaw within the human psyche or makeup that makes us so susceptible to this? Is it something unconscious? Is it part of our fallen nature? I don't want to go that far because, you know, you can want to achieve great holiness. How do you see that?
3: I think that it's related to our fallen nature in the sense that sin is disordered desire in a way. And rather than look to God, we look to our right and our left and start comparing ourselves to other people. Envy, you know, enters our heart. And, you know, one of the first things that after the fall, Adam and Eve experienced shame and a sense of inadequacy and insufficiency. And Girard would say, well, why do we choose models of desire in the first place? You know, he once said, all desire is a desire for being, which I take in a very Augustinian way, right? Our hearts are restless until they rest in God. But if they're not resting in God, we'll subconsciously find somebody who seems to, you know, maybe have their life together a little bit more than we do. Maybe they seem like they're confident in their desires, and we begin to imitate them in a way because of our own unwanted self and lack of identity in Christ. And I'm talking about the negative forms of emetic desire forms. So there's many. I think, you know, it's how we learn virtue is through imitation. Yeah. But because of our fallen nature and our insecurities, we often imitate people, I think, in a rivalrous way. I mean, this played out in seminary, right? You know, because we have so much in common and we're so alike. There's almost an extra drive to differentiate yourself. So it's you can easily walk in the chapel, and on the first day of seminary in Rome, everybody's kind of looking around. Well, who are the other guys here? And you know, he prayed on his knees during the whole holy hour, and my knees started to hurt 30 minutes through, and all of these kind of ridiculous things that actually draw you away from the reason that you're there in the first place. And I would say that is a form of unhealthy mimetic behavior.
2: Yeah. You know, a lot of religious communities, you see this. And it's one of the ways Satan can really divide and drive. It doesn't just be materialism. I think it's such a great example. If you want to join us, by the way, feel free to dial in. The number to get in is 888-914-9149. I'm speaking today with Luke Burgess. He wrote a brand new book. I want to talk about that as well. And fill us in a little bit, because that first book you wrote was on mimetic desire, which I think is... that's phenomenal. I think people should read. I'd like to get a copy of it. The latest one, tell us a little bit about it. What inspired this particular book? What was going on in your world, or why do you think God's calling you to do this right now?
3: Well, the relationship to my first book is that my editor told me when I wrote Wanting, you know, you have one job, Luke. You need to explain this obscure French philosopher's fantastic idea, you know, at an eighth or ninth grade reading level, and it's mimetic desire 101, and that's the whole job. Don't try to do too much. And so I did that with that book. I think I did it somewhat successfully, and there was a lot that I wanted to say, right? How it plays out in the spiritual life, in family life, in politics, at work. And so this was the book where I was able to kind of apply it across domains. Why did I feel called to it? I have grappled with and maybe part of it's because I'm an only child, the ways in which I am in various communities and the ways that they ask need different loyalties or they have different expectations of me, and the way that I sort of sit in the tension of my relationship between, you know, who God is calling me to be and my personal vocation and the expectations of others on me. And, you know, that, for instance, can be a particular cross for a seminarian to bear. And the book is obviously inspired by the parable of the lost sheep and the one in the 99. I was reading the parable when I was inspired to write the book. And I don't know about other authors. I come up with the titles first.
2: Yeah.
3: And almost I can sort of see the whole thing right at the beginning, even though I don't have it worked out yet. Yeah. And I thought, you know, I've heard this parable my whole life, and I've always had a lot of questions about it. There's a lot of material that needs to be filled in this story. Mm-hmm. You know, what was that time apart from the flock like for that lost sheep? When it came back to the flock, was it different than when it left? And of course, I applied this to human life with the single lost sheep being a person and the 99 being a crowd or a group. And I thought that is a fundamental tension of our age, the pressure to conform, coercion, to align everything about yourself with the expectations of, you know, different factions, to the point where you can lose yourself and to the point where it violates the personal conscience, right? So that has been something that I've grappled with for a long time. And then what really made me realize I needed to write the book was I realized that the parable of the lost sheep is part of a triptych, three parables that are told back to back to back. And that is the hidden structure of the one in the 99. It's the parable of the lost sheep. It is the woman searching for the lost coin. And then finally, it is the parable of the prodigal son. And the book is largely about my journey back to the Father through my own caregiving for my own father, who has advanced Alzheimer's disease. Wow. But the parable of the lost sheep was my entry point into asking questions about the relationships between how we understand ourselves and our personal calling and the various milieus, groups, environments that we move through in and out of throughout our lives.
2: Yeah, my guest today, Luke Burgess, let me grab a call or two for you here too. And of course, you can join us 888-914-9149. We got a lot to talk about today, and I'm grateful to have you in the studio today. John's in Encinitas, California. It's the San Diego area. John, hi. You're on there with Luke. Go right ahead.
0: Thank you, Brother Luke and Brother. Anyway, I was in the seminary for 3 years, and a friend of mine in the seminary warned me that I experienced a lot of heaven, also a lot of hell. And I wrote a reflection about my experience, and it's called Strangers. The strangers we meet are nothing more than our stranger selves. And in those strangers, we meet the strangest of all strangers, Jesus, the Lord.
3: Mm. That's beautiful.
2: John, thank you. That's wonderful. My call screener is saying that he experienced haughtiness in the seminary. It was a struggle for him there, too. Mm. But I would think there's a lot of that mimetic desire in that place as well. Let me take a break. When we come back, we can talk a little bit more. John, thanks for sounding off. If you would like to get the book, what's the best way to do that? I didn't even install online anywhere.
3: You should be able to find it anywhere books are sold. Yep.
2: All right. So you can check it out. The one in the 99. Easy way. Just do a quick search for that. Last name, B-U-R-G-I-S. Short pause. When we come back, we will talk a little more. Stay with us.
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2: Well, hey, thanks for joining me. It is a delight to be with you today. If you're just tuning in, I am speaking with Luke Burgess, author of The One and the 99. He also wrote another book. I have not read this. I'd love to check it out. It's called The Power of Mimetic Desire in Everyday Life. And you can check that out online. I just asked him, where can you get your books? Anywhere where books are sold, check it out. Check out a Catholic bookstore, too. It's always good to support our Catholic organizations that are out there. If you're just tuning in, we're taking a look at a world where trends and opinions and identity seem to change by the hour. So how do you stay grounded? How do you avoid, and how do your loved ones, maybe this is important for you to know for your kids, how do you avoid being swept along by the latest social contagion and still remain connected to other people? And you talk a lot about this, Luke, and let's pick it up maybe on that point. You use the word social contagion, which I love. I think it's a perfect description. We live in a very different world today. It's a digital world, and it seems like things are accelerating. And with AI and all that, that's going to introduce, boy, the things that get delivered to us and the form it is delivered is pretty transforming. Let's explain what social contagion is, how we can safeguard ourselves, and maybe even recognize whether we're succumbing to it.
3: Yeah, social contagion fundamentally is the way that ideas and emotions in particular spread through groups and through the world. And they spread kind of like an infectious disease in the sense that we catch them and we are not acting with intentionality, but we're sort of reacting to what we've absorbed. And you know, of course, technology has accelerated this tremendously. Mm-hmm. You know, just the speed of life, and of course, the contagion of desires as well is something that Gerard talked about extensively. And you know, I've always been struck by that. I think it was a G.K. Chesterton quote. You know, the church is the only thing that saves a man from the degrading slavery of becoming a child of his age, right? Which is sort of like to becoming completely formed by the temporal immediate expectations? And is there something enduring, right, that prevents us from getting tossed about on the vicious waves of contagion of modern life, something that grounds us? And of course, you know, we can find that in the church and in the sacraments and in Christ. But there has to be, you know, and this is the reason why I think people that are not secular people really struggle. What is the transcendent object that they're looking to respond to, that is not determined by, you know, social opinions? And in the book, I talk a lot about the distinction between a solid self and a pseudo self. And a solid self is the self that has, you know, examined why they're upset about something, for instance. Isn't it amazing? Yeah. You know, that's one of the things that the last 5 or 6 years has shown me, is that many people take their anger for granted, their outrage for granted, without stepping back and taking the time to even examine it objectively. And study after study has shown that, you know, anger and outrage spreads far faster than good news. You know, and that's a scary thing. And that's also what prompted me to write the book. So it's a way to call people back to, I would say, a level of intentionality about how we're choosing to direct our attention, our time, our love, and finding ways to sort of transcend the enormous pressure on us to simply react.
2: So give me your take on our culture, because I'm sure part of what you've seen is how polarized the country has been, right? And how partisan and how angry. That's such a great description. It's one of the things we really see manifest. I never saw so much anger and so much violence on the streets of America. What warning signs are there that people are becoming prey to that? And in addition to that, you know, what role does our Christian faith play in maybe protecting us from that? Because, you know, I don't think polarization is just about politics, right? But I'd love to get your take on that, because that's the first thing you think of when you think about polarization, right? How divided and how angry everyone is. Is polarization more than politics? If so, what? And then how do we insulate ourselves from falling prey to that? Because it's very easy to get, you know, politics has become a religion for a lot of people today, and they become very passionate about it. You know, and there are other things that become their false gods too, but maybe you can parse that and give some perspective.
3: Well, I certainly don't think that polarization is limited to politics. Yeah. I mean, we see it in the church. You can have two Catholic churches that are blocks away from each other that are radically different and that are polarized over, you know, some ideological line. So I do think this is something that I see that cuts across to everything. It's prevalent even in the church. And one of the signs, I think, something that I started to notice around 5 or 6 years ago, was kind of an increased willingness to cut people out of our lives, you know, emotional cutoff, to seek. Now, look, we're tribal creatures. We always have been. And tribes offer a lot of advantages, right? But there is a sense in which tribalism kind of flips into something incredibly unhealthy, where we just pre-sort everybody that we meet, and we label them, we categorize them, we won't talk to certain people. I've just seen this completely accelerate over the last 5 or 6 years. And one of the reasons that I think, you know, the parish, you know, the model of the parish is so important and so interesting, is that there seem to me to be fewer and fewer organizations and communities in life that are not carefully curated by me, that I am part of, and that have mechanisms for reconciliation that are thick. It's just so easy to enter and to leave. You know, the minute something happens mm-hmm. that I don't like, I can leave. Right. And, you know, technology is doing this, removing all friction from human relationships and from human associations, right? It's very easy to slide in and out of things. And, you know, I think that one of the central messages of the book is that we shouldn't view tension or friction as a sign that this is not a fit. We should view it as an invitation to learn something about ourselves and something about other people, and work through that to be differentiated selves who can be in communion with other people. The most interesting line in the Pope's latest encyclical for me at least, was describing the Tower of Babel. He said, they chose homogenization over communion. And what's so interesting about that to me is he is saying that communion implies differentiation, right? Homogenization is something different. That is conformity. Right. And communion is something different than conformity. And we don't get a lot of places. The family is one of them. The family and the healthy parish are two of the really the only places I can think of that really are schools of communion and that don't reward the sort of the easy way out all of the time. Because in a family, you can't do that. You know, I can't fire my daughter when she throws a tantrum. So there's very few places and institutions like that left in American life, in my view.
2: All right, let's take a few calls for if you want to join us, 888-914-9149. We'll go to Temperance, Michigan. Bobby, hi, you're on with Luke Burgess. Go right ahead.
13: Hi, what a wonderful discussion. And I've been contemplating this stuff, actually, ironically, for this last week. I got into a deep discussion of how Jesus rolled in on, I shouldn't say rolled in, he came in on a donkey on Palm Sunday, and the people, whether they're Jewish and, you know, or secular, they all put down palms out of respect for what they believed was the Lord and Savior that's coming in. And then with less than a week on Good Friday, those same people, for multitude of reasons, I'm not saying it's a simplistic equation, they crucified him. So my question is, why would we think in this day and age of social media, of all the things that are going on in our culture, why would we think anything would have improved? And then, like you guys, I just listened subsequently, talk about polarization of politics. No party has the market cornered on being truthful and righteous. And so if there's any polarization going on in this country, in this world, it's good versus evil, and it always has been, in my estimation.
2: Bobby,
13: and I don't
2: think,
13: so back to my original question, why would we assume it would get any better with all this social media, Facebook, all right, TikTok, all this? And I'm not anti that, but it's definitely loaded with a lot of selfishness.
2: Now we got, hey, Bobby, thanks. Great contribution. Appreciate it. I'll let Luke respond.
3: Well, the example of Holy Week is fascinating because René Girard, who, you know, is the father of mimetic theory, and also which is related to why our culture makes scapegoats so easily, he would describe that complete inversion of the praise and adulation on Palm Sunday to the crucifixion as the power of contagious, mimetic, rivalrous scapegoating desire flowing through a community with startling speed. I mean, talk about terrifying social contagion. And obviously, if it can happen to our Lord, it can certainly happen to us. And, you know, perhaps, you know, one of the most freeing things that we can realize in human life is that choosing the truth, choosing to do the right thing, will often lead to us becoming a scapegoat, becoming misunderstood. And the sooner that we can accept that, the sooner that we can accept that our fate may be that of our master, it brings a certain freedom with us to be able to act without fear.
2: Bobby, thank you very much for your call. Why do people find it so difficult to think independently? Have you noticed that?
3: Yes, I mean, I myself included. You know, it's amazing. I'll ask my students many times, "What do you think about this book? What do you think about this thing that happened?" And nobody wants to be the first one to answer because they want to know what I think first.
2: What do you think?
3: What do you think, Professor Burgess? Or what do the reviews say about your book? You know, before I say what I think, it is because we have to take accountability and ownership. And, you know, the with all the talk about pronouns in the country, I do think that one of the more important ones is the pronoun I, which St. Thomas More, you know, said emphatically when he was defending himself. He said I, and it's dangerous because when I say I am saying I believe, right? I mean, even when we profess the creed, we do it together, but I am saying I, and I'm taking ownership for something rather than speaking in we, where I can sort of defer accountability. Oh, we think this, we, so it is me taking personal accountability and with that stamp. And I think people are afraid to do that.
2: And it's interesting you say Thomas More. I think about Maximilian Kolbe, St. Teresa of Calcutta. You take a look. The saints all understood this, didn't they? They stood against the prevailing, you know, winds of their day, of the culture. Not because they want a conflict, but because they understood that truth ultimately demanded it. And they refused to let public opinion dictate their convictions. That's something that we need to do today. And it's challenging. It brings me back to that question kind of I asked you a little bit earlier. I mean, how do we do that? How do we fortify ourselves? How do we make sure we're not drinking the poison, right? We're not being intoxicated by these social contagions unconsciously. And how do we make sure that we can really reflect Christ as we're called to do?
3: I think that a deep reflection about the role of the conscience, the well-formed conscience, of course, is what I mean, yeah, is absolutely critical. I think that is the connection between the one and the 99, the well-formed conscience, right? And Pope Benedict, and maybe he was Cardinal Ratzinger when he wrote the book, is a wonderful little book called On Conscience. And St. Thomas More, one of my favorite saints, I think embodied the personal conscience while also being incredibly funny and prudent. I think that is, so doing a personal examination of conscience daily, I think, is the most important practice that I've adopted in my life. There's a general examination of conscience that I do, of course, before I go to confession. But then there's a particular examination of conscience that I do. The way that I speak, you know, publicly, all of these things need to come. And that involves knowing ourselves a little bit. But I would encourage listeners to write out a personal examination of conscience based on what you know to be true about yourself, your weaknesses, your imperfections. And I think that is one way of inoculating ourselves against that social contagion. And of course, the Mass, by its very nature, it's anamnesis, the memory, right? Going as frequently as possible, I think there's no better way to sort of remember what happens when we are not rooted in Christ and in communion with Him.
2: That's really well said. You go to confession weekly and Mass daily, I'm assuming.
3: Yeah.
2: Boy, you talk about being fortified, right? Keeping your vision focused. I love it. I have to take another short break. When we come back, our final segment with Luke Burgess is ahead. If you want to join us, 888-914-9149. Nick will put his book up on our show page. In case you are driving, say, I'd love to read it. You got a pen? You want to jot this down real quick? Open your cell phone. The one and the 99, forging identity in the age of social contagion. And we'll continue our conversation when I return.
14: We've seen several social media posts like this where the young women are having their abortions at home because they're doing the abortion pill and they're seeing the baby or they're seeing parts of the baby at home and they're shocked and they're devastated.
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16: Hi, this is Bishop Michael Sis from the Diocese of San Angelo, Texas. 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Remember, O most gracious Virgin Mary, that never was it known that anyone who fled to thy protection, implored thy help, or sought thy intercession was left unaided. Inspired with this confidence, I fly unto thee, O Virgin of Virgins, my Mother. 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O Mother of the Word Incarnate, despise not my petitions, but in thy mercy hear and answer me. 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

0: joining us today. It is a delight to be here with you. Having a great conversation today with Luke Burgess. And if you want to join us, feel free to try to do that. He's the author of a book, a couple books, four of them, in fact. His latest is called The One and the 99, Forging Identity in the Age of Social Contagion. And, you know, we live in a world where identities seem to change by the hour. And we're looking at how you stay grounded. How do you avoid being swept along by the latest social contagion while still remaining to the people that you love and fulfilling who you are as God created you. And we have maybe just a few minutes left with him. And of course, I'll go back to the phones in a minute. I just want to continue to our conversation here for a moment, because I'm thinking about the family dynamic. We're influenced by so many different things. We talk politics, we're talking social media, we're talking, you know, media in general, entertainment. The home is one place where I think we're all formed very early, right? And I would assume, and you probably know this and can speak to this, but I'm assuming that families unintentionally pass along these social contagions. So, you know, you're kind of helpless too. You know, you're growing up in those in that environment, and this becomes part of who you are. Do you see that happening? And if so, you know, how do you identify that and keep the good and get rid of the bad?
1: I see this in so, you know, so many of my students, for instance, right? I mean, we talk about, you know, careers and jobs, and, you know, parental expectations almost always enter that conversation. And, you know, I think our parents, you know, hopefully want the best for us. But there's an element of freedom that has to come in. And, you know, I think freedom is an important thing to look for in discernment. You know, are we, what kind of attachments do we have, right? The need to please my mom or dad or meet the expectations of my friends. And that's not really making the choice or responding to God's will in complete freedom. So I think it's an important conversation to have. I have a 2.5-year-old daughter right now, and I'm already thinking about that as she, you know, grows up and develops and makes choices. Not all of them I'll agree with. You know, how can I make sure that she is not doing things only to please me? And if I detect that, or if I sense that, I think I would actually need to intervene.
0: Yeah, it's really well said. So from a personal perspective, and maybe you can share this with everybody, but how did you find a way out of these social contagions of your family and the things that influenced you? I understand you've made yourself a gift of yourself for caring for your dad, and that's an interesting aspect of your story we haven't really spoken that much about.
1: Well, you know, I've struggled with, you know, discerning the next step in my life for such a long time. And in discernment for a long part of my journey, even as a Catholic, was something, I don't know if I knew how to discern very well, but something that was abstract. I would go to prayer. I would, you know, pray for God to tell me exactly what he wanted of me. And I wouldn't get an answer. I would beat my head against the wall. I would feel abandoned. And I've come to see discernment as something a bit simpler than I conceived of it in the beginning. Often the people that are right in front of me, very close to me in my life, are, you know, calling me to respond to them and to serve them and to care for them. And starting there is the best place to start for me. And then the rest is revealed to me along the way. So it became much simpler. And in my particular case, my father began to develop dementia quite a while ago. And I think we were all a little bit in denial of the symptoms and the signs. And my mother was, and I'm an only child, my mother was his primary caregiver. And my mother passed away very suddenly in 2021. And, you know, I really had to assume, you know, my dad's care. And now he has advanced Alzheimer's. And it's a vicious disease. No doubt many listeners can relate to it because it's so widespread. But in caring for my father, you know, even as his own sense of his identity is being lost, so much to me, I was pulled out of a lot of worries and anxieties of my own. This happened in 2021, where I was able to focus on serving him. And in that process, my discernment, including writing this book, sort of took care of itself, right? So it's sort of the act of love, the gift of self, is sort of how I ended up finding a deeper calling here. So often, you know, the self-help industry, finding yourself, it's something that's very me-focused, where in our faith, obviously, it's dying to ourselves, making a gift of ourselves, losing or laying down our lives for another is how we do that. So this kind of other-oriented thing is such an important part of discernment. And I remember one time I was feeling relatively down. And my spiritual director, great priest at the time, said, well, why don't you go serve others in some way? And that will probably get you out of this kind of funk that you're in. And I think that's just a wonderful lesson.
0: That's great advice. So we only have a few moments left. What do you hope readers will do differently, maybe after reading your book? What do you hope to accomplish there?
1: My hope in you know, having completed the book, is that it's not a passive experience for any reader. And I've really tried my best to not make it that. And those who read it will see what I mean. It is meant to help you probe the quality of your relationships with the various communities and people in your life from which you probably draw some sense of your identity. And the goal is to go deeper and deeper and deeper until you can sort of find your identity in Christ and find and deepen your relationships with other people and strengthen those your relationships with other people so that you can be in relationship and that you can be in communion without sacrificing your integrity ever, living in the truth. Being true to your personal vocation while being in communion. Because it's one thing to be in relationship and be in communion where there's a false peace. But it's much harder to do it when there's truth and honesty at the root. And I hope the book is a call to examine our relationships across different domains of our life, in the church, at work, in institutions, perhaps in your own family, perhaps with your friends. So it's relatively sweeping, and I'm trying to give readers tools to be able to assess how they can be in deeper relationship with other people.
0: So if people want to get a copy of it, best ways online, right? Just to do a search for the book, The One in the 99?
1: The One in the 99, or ask your Catholic bookstore if they carry it.
0: So one final question on this, and then and I know we're running out of time here, but do you think most people today struggle? Do you think they struggle with who they really are, or to know who they really are? Is that common for everyone, or do you think, you know, that's not the case for everyone? I don't know. I mean, I kind of feel I know who I am, but I'm older now. You know, when I was younger, at different stages of my life, you know, before you're married, when you're married as a father, I mean, does that evolve and change throughout your life? Or do we always kind of struggle with that?
1: I do think that most people struggle with that. Yeah. You know, that's why I did feel called to write this. Yeah. And it's part of it is knowing who we are, but also, even when we do know who we are, how do we navigate a world that often rewards conformity?
0: Right.
1: You know, how do we weigh the cost of dissenting, for instance, right, in good conscience? So even if you do know who you are, I think that there is still the question of how to navigate and live in a world in integrity where you will often be challenged in ways that test your very integrity. Bishop Eric Varden, who I think is one of the most profound writers, Catholic writers today, he said that community is a constant test of your integrity. That's why living in community is so important for a monk. And I thought that was profound. That made it into the One in the 99. And I think that ultimately, even if you know who you are, your integrity will still be tested. Yeah. And it's a question of how can you move through this difficult world while maintaining that.
0: Yeah. I know you hail from CUA, right?
1: Yeah.
0: People want to track you down, bring you in to talk. I don't know whether you do talks.
1: I do. Yeah.
0: How can people learn more about what you're doing?
1: Sure. LukeBurgis.com. Just my name, LukeBurgis.com.
0: Was it hard to get that domain?
1: I did it a long time ago.
0: So did I.
1: My last name is spelled a little weird. So
0: it's so funny. Because when I first broke into radio years ago, I decided I was going to capture my name, but I didn't do it right away. I was on the air for 2 or 3 years. Somebody took my name, right?
1: Oh, no.
0: They put it, but then again, because I didn't pursue it, a couple years

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0: love, the compassion of Jesus.
1: The most glorious work of all, to praise God in his kingdom.
0: Moved by the Spirit.
1: One who lives in love lives in God. And God lives in him.
2: What a wonderful thing is our church. This whole network is built on trust. The essence of evangelization is to tell everybody Jesus loves you. We are all called to be great saints. Don't miss the opportunity. It's true. We have a great crowd with us tonight, and we have six priests, right? Six. That's wonderful. And I think it's a good time tonight to talk about this inner struggle. And you kind of wonder why we have to struggle about things like abortion. You wonder why we have to struggle about some of the things we do. You see, common sense would tell you that there's something wrong. Well, when you get away from God, you get away from common sense. The devil, I know some of you don't believe in the devil, but bear with me, you know. Just in case he does exist. And he does. He does things that are not sensible. And he's extremely intelligent. You know why he does things that look so stupid? It's because he knows you're going to fall for it. It's amazing how we do dumb things. And evil things because we don't have that light. See? We can't do anything without the light of God. And if you're far away from God and you don't pray and you fight against the church and her awesome truths and majesty, where are you going to get light? You're not. The light comes from God. If you're one of those acquaintances of God, how are you going to know right from wrong, huh? We're going to look at our dear friend, St. Paul. I love St. Paul. He was a great man. I love him because, and I love Peter, because they were men who were obviously imperfect. And they showed it. They weren't afraid to show their weaknesses and their imperfections because they were human. Many of you don't strive for true holiness because you say, well, I'm only human. Well, the good news for you, you know, what do you think the rest of us are? Little apes walking around. You were created by God for God. You didn't come from an ape. The people who think you came from the ape are the apes. You came from God.

0: And he wants you to become holy. That's why Jesus came. You want to know where I am? Okay. We're in Romans 7th chapter, 14th verse. This is where my liberal brothers call me a fundamentalist. I don't mind. Be good if some of you were fundamentalists. You wouldn't be where you are. It says here, the law, as we know, is spiritual. Here's why I love St. Paul. He says, but I am unspiritual. How many of us ready to admit we are not spiritual? I have been sold as a slave to sin. Oh. All you sinners out there haven't been confessioned for years and years and years. You better take another look into your little soul and get rid of some of that stuff. If you were here, I'd have six priests ready to ready to knock it out of you. Now, this is encouraging. He said, I cannot understand my own behavior. Did you ever wonder, why did I do that? Did you ever say that to yourself? I say it almost every day. What did I do? That's the dumbest thing I ever did. Why did I do that? Well, so you're in good company. St. Paul says, I don't understand my own behavior. That's that inner being that reacts instead of responds. We react to things. And if you're Italian, I want so I could say what I want, you see. If I was Polish, I'd have to keep my mouth shut, but I'm not. So he said, I fail to carry out the things I want to do. Ooh. How about that resolution you made on January 1st? You know anything about that? No? You don't even remember what it was. See, we don't understand ourselves. We don't. Am I upside down? Thank you. I got people who take care of this for me. How's that? I could just see my sisters jumping up and down because this was crooked. Turn around. Now they're all happy up there. It doesn't take much to make some people happy. Turn around. That's it. Now, what are we talking about? Oh, we're talking about I fail to carry out the things I want to do. I find myself doing the very things I hate. Let me tell you. Think for a moment. The person that bugs you the most. You got it? Didn't take you long. Okay, now just picture, you may be living with this guy, but who knows? Or he may be living with you. Okay, so now here you are, and you want to do something wonderful, and you don't. And you do the very things you hate. So picture that person now that you hate, or you think hates you. Now tell me, well, you won't tell me, but just think for a moment, all the things you find fault with that one person. They're ugly. You can't help that. They're born that way. They're selfish. They're not considerate. They're critical about everything and everybody. Now, you got that picture? Huh? You know somebody like that? Sure you do. Oh, now, take that mirror and look at it in the mirror. Look at yourself in the mirror. You wouldn't know those things about that person if you didn't have them in yourself. Ooh, isn't that a shockeroo? Isn't that a shockeroo, huh? No, there are many things people do to us that are not, we would never think of doing. True. But we talk about the inward being. many times, not all the time, but many times we find fault with people and we have the same thing. If we're generous, then we're very, very sensitive to people who are not generous. If we're unhappy people, we're just always sad, we're very, very upset with people that come around always happy. Doesn't that bug you when somebody's always so cheerful? Don't you want to hit them on the head? Huh? When they come up to you and you feel so bad some morning and they'll say, "Hi, good morning." And you want to say, "Oh, drop dead." It's true. Good people bug you sometimes. I mean, it isn't the bad people. You don't live with bad people. You live with good people. And they'd say, "Well, I'm a morning person." You ever hear that excuse? "I'm a morning person." Well, this person is a night person. What does that mean? That you have, if you're a night person, you can be grouchy in the morning. If you're a morning person, then you have the right to be grouchy at night. No, I'm sorry. Whether we're happy in the morning or not, we have to be pleasant. And that's what it means to be holy. It's not a hard thing. Holiness is not performing miracles. That's a result, an effect of holiness sometimes. Holiness doesn't mean that you have to perform all kind of miracles, that you have the brightest brain in the world. We have saints that were stupid on an intellectual level. The Curé of Ars is one. He only got to be a priest because after the revolution, there weren't enough priests around. He failed everything, almost. And the bishop said, "Is he pious?" He said, "Yes, ordained." That isn't true today. He said, "Are you pious?" "Oh, throw him out." That's the truth. They're looking for social workers. But see, they understood that this man didn't have to know all his Latin and Greek. And when he got to Ars, he met a little boy. And he said, "Son, what direction is Ars?" And he said, "That way." He said, "Thank you. You have showed me the direction to Ars. I will show you the direction to heaven." And this little boy was a priest. After a while, after he grew up, he got to be a priest, and he was so grateful to the curé. See, the curé had an inner knowledge that you can't learn from a book. You can read a lot about the spiritual life, but if you don't live with Jesus in your heart, and he isn't a friend to you, a real, your best friend, one that you can tell anything to and he'll understand. And it doesn't have to do anything with feelings. I feel good if I eat a piece of cherry pie, but that doesn't mean anything. Doesn't mean I can be happier because I ate a piece of cherry pie. No, I have to feel good inside because I accept the will of God no matter what it is. Because my whole being must seek God. And your whole being must seek the Lord. And has nothing to do with feelings. St. Paul goes on. He said, "When I act against my own will, that means I have a self that acknowledges that the law is good. And so the thing behaving in that way is not myself." What is it? Sin. We become habituated to sin. If you have a hot temper, you can be hot-tempered all the time. There's always something to be angry about. If you're impatient, you can be impatient every minute of the day. So you know what's right, but there's something in you out of control. You see? He says, I know of nothing good living in me. Now, oh boy, I tell you, this is not the world to tell that to. You're supposed to be the best. In fact, the New Agers say you're God. Ooh. You're not God. Nobody is God but God. And it says, now what does it mean when he says, I know of nothing good living in me? This is a cough drop. I get all kind of letters from people who say, what is it you stick in your mouth all during the show? It's a Hall's cough drop. That's half of it. I get the funniest questions from people. I think, what do you think I'm putting in my mouth? So now the world never will tell you that there's nothing good in you. Why? You're supposed to think you are the best. See, Christianity is so different from the world. As a Christian, you and I must acknowledge before the Lord God that we are nothing without him. We can do nothing without him. And we are nothing without him. You know, it took me a lot of years to learn that. I have to tell you something on myself. I don't have anybody else to tell you about. When I was a postulant, and I think you all know what a postulant looks like from looking at our sisters. So I had my old black dress on, or brown, or whatever it was, and a little cap on my head. And every week, we had kulpas. And so you had to kneel in the refectory in the middle of the floor and acknowledge three of your imperfections. And I had a list. I read it from the top down one week and from the bottom up the next week. Well, every week, my abbess would give me the same penance. And it was quite a lengthy prayer. It began with, oh God, I am nothing. I am worth nothing. I have nothing but my sins. And interiorly, I would say, apple thoughts. Because I didn't believe it. I really didn't. From the home and the background I had, I didn't ever want to admit that I was nothing, I am nothing, and I am worth nothing. And it took some years for me to realize the best prayer I ever said was that one. Because without God, we can't do anything. Without God, the best of us cannot come out. See, we're not able on our own. We cooperate with God. We're a creature of God. And he created us to be like him. He created you and I in his image. But original sin came along, and the consequences of that. Consequences. Some people are selfish when they're little. Hot-tempered, impatient. All of these things are in us like a little bag, you know. And all during our life, they come through. And so we are, in ourselves, nothing. But with God's grace, you see, God's grace, we're invaluable and unique. But not only that, and you're only that when I know the difference between myself and God. And that difference should make us happy. Make us happy. And he said to us one day, he said, my power is how? At its best in weakness. That's why when you read St. Paul and you know his temperament, or St. Peter, or any saint you want to read, that particular saint, it had to struggle to be happy, struggle to be patient, struggle to control their tempers. That gives glory to God. And that's what St. Paul is saying here. He says, I know nothing good living in me. My unspiritual self. And though the will to do what is good is in me, the performance is not. Isn't that encouraging, huh? I remember when I was a young sister saying, when I got out of bed, Lord, I'm going to be patient today, come hell or high water. By 9 o'clock came hell and high water. And I blew it every time. See, and I learned after many years that I had to depend on him to be patient. It just wasn't in me. And here's St. Paul, he says again, he said, with the result that instead of doing the good things I want to do, I carry out the sinful things I don't want to do. Did you ever come up to that, huh? Did you ever feel yourself like that? Oh, yeah. When I act against my will, it is my true self. Isn't that an encouraging sentence, huh? The 20th verse, it is sin that lives in me. Now you know the reason why you must go to confession. We are all sinners. But if you have the misfortune of committing a grave sin, then you have to get rid of that. See? Because that's really not you. That's not the being God created. That's not the individual he wants you to be. Sin lives. You know, sin doesn't have to live in us. Sin comes and goes. Temptations come and go. But when we live in sin, that means it's habitual, day after day, day after day, day after day, day after day. We live in it. And then comes a time when you don't even know. It's such a habit. See, you know if you take that first drink, you're a goner. All of a sudden, down it goes. And when it's going down, you're saying to yourself, why am I doing this, stupid? But down it goes. See, we get into a habit, and it's like we can't stop, but you can. St. Paul says, in fact, this seems to be the rule. Not an encouraging night, is it? And every single time I want to do good, something else comes to hand. Ah, here it comes. In my inmost self, I dearly love God's law. I dearly love God's law. Now I got to ask some of you a question. Especially those of you who have not been to confession for years and years. You could say, well, God lives in me. Well, then why aren't you going to confession? Why are you carrying that abortion that you never said anything about? The adultery you never mentioned? The lying and the cheating and stealing you've done and you never said a word? You say, well, nobody knows it but God. Oh, yeah. I'm glad. But you carry it with you. See, that sin carries with it. And you can't, you have to get rid of it. The most beautiful thing in our religion. Now, you're going to think I'm nuts, but you already do. Anyway. Is confession and purgatory. And those are two most consoling things, that sacrament and the doctrine that I find is awesome. That mercy of God. That I don't need to carry that load, and neither do you. Some of you, you're afraid. Oh, you can't tell anything to a good priest he hasn't heard 100 times. You know, there's just so many things you could do. But you have it living in you. Get rid of it. See? Get rid of it. A friend of ours went to confession yesterday after 10 years. Oh, wow. He looked like a bird. We thought he was going to fly. He didn't know he was burdened. He didn't know he carried something extremely heavy. He didn't know from whence came this sadness and irritability and all the other things we carry when we're loaded. And here St. Paul is saying he dearly loves God. And he battles, he said. I battle against the law which my reason dictates. This makes me a prisoner which lives inside my body. See, so many of you are so burdened. Go to confession. Will you do that? You were made to the image of God, not an ape. You're made to the image of God. And that image is wounded when you commit sin. You know, I was thinking about the people who died suddenly from France. I hate when all the worst hurricanes are women names to them. But they die suddenly. Suddenly. And I would like all of you to say a prayer every day, at least once a day, for those who die sudden accidents, heart attacks, strokes, whatever. Sudden and unprovided death. All of you that keep saying, well, I'll go to confession next week. You may not have next week. You may not have it. All my liberal brothers are jumping up and down out there. I can just see them going, yeah. But you need to go to confession worst of all. You really do. Because you not only commit sin on your own, but you allow others to believe lies, watered down doctrine. You need to go and strike your breast before the Lord and say, I'm sorry. And we have such an awesome God. He forgives and forgets. I know God has everything in his presence. But he does what he wills to do. And he wills not to remember all your sins when you've gone to confession. And now it says, this is one of Paul's bad days. Did you get that hint? Huh? Did you catch on a little bit? He's just had a bad day. And he said, oh, what a wretched man I am. Oh, poor guy, you want to go hold his hand. Who will rescue me from this body doomed to death? Poor guy. You want to pat him on his head, ball that it was, you know? Well, he said, thanks be to God through Jesus Christ, my Lord. Now, see, you and I, if we would have said, oh, what a wretched person I am. What a wretched woman I am. Who will rescue me? We'd have gone on and we'd have groaned for days. Not Paul. He knows his Jesus. In short, he says, it is I who with my reason serve the law. But no less I who serve in my unspiritual self the law of sin. And so he knew Paul. Paul knew Paul. And that's why he could run to Jesus. And say, look, I'm a miserable wretch. But you love me. Oh, Wow, she just thundered. Guy would say, yay, yay. Amen. Because I like all these little signs from God, you know. And this is what he says. Though your body may be dead because of sin, if Christ is in you, your spirit is life itself. See, that's what happens when that priest says, I absolve you of all your sins. Ooh, what a load. You say to me, well, what do you got to confess? Oh, I'd hate to tell you. And the list has grown much higher and longer since we're in television. Now, he said, if the spirit of him who raised Jesus from the dead is living in you, then he who raised Jesus from the dead will give life to the spirit living in you. See, we struggle and we fall and we fail, and then God comes along and gives us confession and gives us that sacrament, and we're up again, and suddenly our whole being is like God. Isn't that an awesome gift? Ooh. Well, we could go on, but we can't because we have a call. Hello? Hi.
1: This is Jennifer.
0: I can't hear you.
1: Hello?
0: Oh, hi.
1: Mother Angelica?
0: Yeah.
1: This is Jennifer, and I'm from Mississippi. I'm 9 years old.
0: You're 9 years old. And what's your question?
1: What is it like to be a sister? Are you happy about being one?
0: Well, sweetheart, I am a happy nun. And I've been one for 52 years, for which I'm most grateful. You know, a lot of people think, sweetheart, that if you're a nun, you got to be something wrong with you, see. I mean, you kind of missed your chance. I've always said God was very, very good to some man when he gave me a religious vocation. I would have given him one fit. I know that, but that isn't why I became a nun. I became a nun when I was healed of a very serious stomach ailment, and I knew for the first time, and I was almost 19, that Jesus he loved me individually, you know? But when you come from a single family, you lose track of God sometimes. You lose track of goodness, and you lose track of compassion, and you lose track of God. You know there's a God, but you're trying to survive. The order of the day is survival, not religion. And it's as a result, you lose sight. See? God is someone up there that's got all kind of children, and you're one of them. But I found out that wasn't true. It wasn't true at all. God knew me. He loved me, and he healed me. And when I found that one fact, that one reality, that one truth, I had to serve him totally. There was no other choice. I had to say for the rest of my life, Lord, I love you. Thank you. Thank you. Thank you, Lord. And so, religious life is not an easy life. It wasn't meant to be. Religious life is a total giving of myself. But that's the only way to have happiness, you see. And we take vows to get rid of things, not to obtain, but to give our whole heart to God. And when your whole heart is with God, even in the process, which takes time, even in that process, you learn how wonderful God is. And you know that no matter what sacrifice comes along, it's nothing compared to what He does for you and me. See? And so, religious should be, must be, happy. Why? Because they have Jesus. In our community, we're very spoiled. Because our life is to have the Blessed Sacrament always exposed in our chapels. There's always someone there day and night, 24 hours a day, year in and year out. It's been over 150 years now. Yet someone has been there to say, "Thank you, Lord, for all mankind." And it's a happy life. It has its crosses and its heartaches and its frustrations. But you can never lose sight that you are a spouse of Christ. And like Him, you also have to have your crucifixion and your resurrection. That constant dying and living. And that's what makes us happy. And we keep our mind on what is to come. That's what makes a religious different. Religious are to be examples of the world to come. Lay people need that today. Because they have a tendency to forget where we are going and why we were born. That we're destined by God to be with Him in His kingdom. And the Lord said one day, He said, "My Father's house has many mansions." And He added, "If it were not so, I would have told you." Isn't that sweet? If it were not so, I would have told you. He knew we'd have a hard time believing. We're a bunch of deadheads most of the time. You could have something right in front of you and you'll say, "No, it's not there." See, He said, "I would have told you." Religious and priests are that one example before your eyes. There is another, a better place. So, we have another call. Hello?
2: Hello.
0: Where are you from?
2: Spokane, Washington.
0: Wonderful. What is your question?
2: First of all, Mother, I'd like to say it's an honor to speak to you.
0: Thank you.
2: When I was at Mass on Sunday, the priest came, when he came to the Eucharistic prayer, he invited everyone up to the altar. So we did what he said and all gathered around. But then when it came to the consecration, everyone stood. And I was confused and didn't know what to do. So I just thought, well, I'll just do what everyone else was doing. I just didn't know what to do. And I knew that we should have been praying, but like I said, I was confused. Was this acceptable, or should we have been kneeling?
0: Well, I think God understands you got a little chicken. I think you feel bad about it. You should have knelt. There are many churches on many rites that, like Byzantine rite, they all stand. But you belong to the Latin rite. You know for sure that is the body and blood, soul and divinity of Jesus Christ. No matter what any other rite does, no matter what, the church, including the American bishops, have said, you kneel from the Sanctus to the Our Father. My friend, if Jesus stood in front of you now, You would kneel, believe me. You'd put your face right on the ground because suddenly you would know the awesome presence of God. It's not a matter of kneeling or standing. I think this whole big deal about stand instead of kneel is not a matter of a rubric. It's a matter of faith. If you believe this is a cookie, like I've been told, then you might as well stand. In fact, you could stand on your head for a cookie. But not what it is. It's the body, blood, soul, and divinity of the Lord God who humbled himself to become a piece of bread. Are you telling me that you are so proud that you're not going to kneel for that occasion? You see, you got to look at motivation these days. They don't tell you to stand, except they don't believe. It's a ceremony to some, not body, blood, soul, and divinity. First of all, you shouldn't have been on the altar in the first place. And at the consecration, research somewhere recently, some stood, some knelt. And one man, I had the temptation to hit him right in the knees because he was in front of me. But I couldn't reach him. He was like this. I said, "Lord, first forgive me for wanting to hit him as hard as I could smack his back in. And secondly, give him light." What are we going to do, huh? Are we so proud in our hearts? Are we so full of sin we're like a stone that we refuse to bend the knee? Do you know what Scripture says, huh? Let me tell you. It says, every knee shall bend on the earth and under the earth at the very name of Jesus, let alone his presence. That, my dear friend, is my humble opinion. We have another call. Hello?
3: Hello. I'm from Scranton, Pennsylvania.
0: Where are you from?
3: I'm from Scranton, Pennsylvania.
0: Good. What is your question?
3: Well, I've been born and raised a Baptist, and I would like to know how I can become a very good Catholic.
0: Oh, I bet you will. I just know you will. Find a good priest. Well, I hate to say, I have to say it this way. And the only reason I say it is because a good friend of mine who is not Catholic went to a priest recently, and he said, "Why do you want to become a Catholic?" Find a good priest, a priestly priest. And all you need to go is to say, "Father, I want to be a Catholic." And he should open his arms and welcome you. And I welcome you. And I know you will be a good one. You know your Scripture. And once you know Jesus in the Eucharist, you will have the whole thing. So you're going to have to go to a priest, number one. It'll probably take a year or so, because you've got to learn. There's so many things in the church that I'm 73. And all these 52 years, I still, every day, learn something new about God, see, and about the church. If what I would do if I were you is to buy the new Catholic catechism, and go and try to enter a class for converts, and keep reading it. Well, if you're worried about your family, well, if you're of age, don't worry. You just have to do what you have to do. We have to leave mother, father, brother, sister, sometimes home and land. And wherever you are, those of you that want to be converts, if you're not in a place where you can find a good Catholic, get the catechism and begin to read. We have another call. Hello?
4: Hi, Mother Angelica.
0: Hi, where are you from?
4: I'm from Oakland, New Jersey.
0: Good.
4: And I just wanted to know if you could say a prayer for me.
0: Mm-hmm.
4: I've been married less than 2 years, and I have a little girl. And about 6 weeks ago, my husband just got up and left for no apparent reason. And it's really been very hard and painful on me and my family. And when I heard what you were talking about patience, it's something that he doesn't have a lot of. And that's what made me decide to call. But I'd like to know if you could pray for the right thing to happen between us, because I really don't want a divorce because I'm Catholic and I don't believe in that.
0: Yeah, I know how you feel, hey? Divorce is a very wrenching thing. I'll never forget my mother when she came home from the courthouse. And even at six, I could still hear her crying. So you do have a cross, and I will pray for you. Let's say a prayer now, okay? Lord God, behold thy child, whose spouse has left her. Bless her. Give her light, give her courage, and let thy hand rest upon her head. To give her that assurance, Lord, that she is not alone, that you are with her. Give her husband light and grace and humility of heart to come back. Give him that understanding that what he did is gravely wrong. Give him the patience he needs to know thee, to love thee, to serve thee, and to wait upon thee. We ask our sweet Mother Mary to be with her. In the name, the powerful name of Jesus and Mary. Amen.
5: Amen.
0: We have another call. Hello?
6: Hi, Mother. How are you?
0: Fine. Where are you from?
6: I'm from Redford, Michigan.
0: And what is your question?
6: My question is, I have a very good friend that I work with, and we've talked often about, about sin. And it's of his belief that once you accept Jesus as your Savior, there is no need to go to confession. There is no need to really worry about sin anymore. No matter what you do, you're still going to go to heaven. You will find heaven. And I really don't know how to answer them. We're different religions. I'm Roman Catholic, and I'm a little bit confused because he's trying to explain to me that what I'm doing is basically a waste because once I've accepted Jesus, that should be enough for heaven.
0: It's like saying, well, once I marry the girl, I could slap her around now because we're one. You can't do that. God, you cannot defile your body with sin once you know Jesus. You can't. That's presumption, and that's a grave sin, presumption. Do you think for one moment that Jesus, in his infinite love and infinite Godhead, would send his Son, and Jesus would come to suffer for our sins so that we could sin all we wanted? Does that make any sense to you? Sin is horrible before God. That's why he gave us the sacrament of confession. I stay away from that man. He is not a friend. He is a deceiver. He wants you to think that you can commit any sin in the world and go straight to heaven. You're going straight, buddy, but not to heaven. Please, please, do not be taken in by this grave deceit. In fact, St. Paul says, if we were already saved, we wouldn't have to hope for it. You don't hope for something you already possess. I have here a glass of water. I'd be stupid to hope for a glass of water. I got it in my hand. So I cannot say that Jesus died so I can sin. Ooh. What are you thinking about, huh? No, he died so I can be saved away from sin. Without sin. I cannot say that. That's presumption. You know, that's accusing God of something very evil. If you accept Jesus in your heart, what you do is to want to be like Jesus. That's what you're saying. And St. Paul says, light and darkness have nothing in common. God is eternal light. He cannot encourage you in darkness. He cannot encourage you towards his enemy. See? So, I'm afraid your friend is deceived. He's also a cop-out. He can't control himself, so he has to think, well, I'm safe, I can do what I want. Stay away. Stay away. Pray for him. He's in grave danger of grave sin because he thinks God is a foolish man. You cannot, even in the law, go through a red light and see what happens to you. Try it. You either go to jail or you get banged up. Keep sinning, you're either going to jail or you get banged up. But you're not going to heaven. So, well, I would just say once more, stay away. And I don't want all of you to stay away because you need to put us between your gas and electric bill. We have very big expenses. And I want to thank all of you who give so generously all the time. And next Tuesday, I'll have a surprise for you. You got to wait all week. But I'll have a big surprise for you. In the meantime, write to me. Write to Mother Angelica Irondale, Alabama 35210. 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You are our sponsors. You are our intercessors. You are our family. God bless you and see you tomorrow night.

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9: Red Sea Apostolate presents the wisdom of Venerable Fulton Sheen.
10: 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Since God is good, we should never pray for anything without at the same time submitting to God's will. Prayer is not the breaking down of the reluctance of God. It is rather the opening of a door, and the latch is on our side, not His. Prayer opens that door. If you are in the state of grace, God dwells in your heart. Think of Him being on the inside, not way up there. This is the basic reason for purity. If our body is a temple, we should try to keep God dwelling there.
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11: Bite-sized Catechism, paragraphs 20 and 21, brought to you by Red Sea Apostolate. In the Catechism, the use of small print in certain passages indicates observations of an historical or apologetic nature, or supplementary doctrinal explanations. Small print and quotations are intended to enrich the doctrinal presentations. These texts have often been chosen to be used in direct catechetical teaching.
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13: You know how on this program we get a lot of callers who are consternated about what's going on with the Latin Mass, or they're maybe angry, confused, demoralized about things that they see going on in the church? So all of this is just sort of a preamble from a letter that J.R.R. Tolkien, he wrote a letter to his son. This is in the mid-1960s. And Vatican II had just unfolded, had just finished. And there was a lot of upheaval then, a lot of just crazy winds of division and disunity and departure from traditional Catholic teaching, etc., that were blowing mightily. And so J.R.R. Tolkien wrote this as part of a letter that he wrote to his son about what was going on. So here's what he said. I think there is nothing to do but pray for the church, the vicar of Christ, and for ourselves, and meanwhile, to exercise the virtue of loyalty, which indeed only becomes a virtue when one is under pressure to desert it, as many people are nowadays.
14: That's beautiful.
13: Isn't that great? That's what he's pointing out, is that this is the time, especially if you feel as though You've lost your bearings. You don't know what's going on in the church. Why are bishops acting this way? Why are these things happening? And well, I think this is a great bit of advice. Just be loyal. Don't turn against the church in her time of great difficulty.
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0: God and for us to come together through this electronic means as his mystical body and to share all of those beautiful ways in which he enters into the very circumstances of our lives and changes them, transforms them into moments of grace and opportunities for us to experience his divine love and his many, many blessings. You know, usually at this time, I am giving you the number so that you can give us a call here and you can join us live here on Women of Grace Live. And it is the first Monday of the month, and that means it's Monthly Marriage Monday. My husband, Jack Williams, is with me today. But today, we're not going to take your calls. We have some calls that have come into us and some emails and text messages and things like that that we like to get to every once in a while. Don't always have that opportunity. So we thought it would be a good idea to take this opportunity and to get to some of those. So I'm not going to give you the number or any of those kinds of things for you to communicate with us as we're live here on the air. But I will give you the way in which you can contact us so that you can leave a message for us or a way in which you can text us. And on a day like this, we will respond to what it is that you ask of us or that you want to share with us. So let me do that right now. We do have a listener comment line for you, and I encourage you to use it every time a question about marriage or anything else comes into your mind that you would like to discuss on Women of Grace. And that number is country code 1-205-795-5773. That's country code 1-205-795-5773. Yet another way in which you can reach us with your question or comment is to email me. Yes, indeedy, I do have an email address. And it's very simple, very easy. Women of Grace, all one word, plural on women, womenofgrace@ewtn.com. That's womenofgrace@ewtn.com. So you can send your question or comment to us via that means. You can also text it. Now, this is the interesting thing. Our text number is the same as our call-in number. Now, you can use this when we are live, or you can use it when we're not live, and you can send a text message to me that way. And then on a day like this, we will discuss it. And that number is 833-288-EWTN. That's 833-288-3986. But if you use it today, well, we're not going to answer it. So use it, save it for a future date. And now, without further ado, let me introduce you to my husband, Jack. Hi, Jack.
1: How are you?
0: I'm dandy. How are you?
1: I'm good. It's my fault that we're doing this. It's my fault that we don't have a live Monthly Marriage Monday, because as we speak, I am in Aurora, Colorado, outside Denver, at the 144th Supreme Convention of the Knights of Columbus. So we'll be providing some little live cut-ins tomorrow as you listen to your favorite EWTN radio programs. And then we'll have a special coming up here later in the month that will give you some of the flavor of the things that the Knights of Columbus are working on now. And the Knights of Columbus, as an organization, huge fans of marriage.
0: Yeah, well, of course they are. Indeed. And, you know, the church has always been a great supporter of marriage and our Lord himself. When we think about that beautiful moment that scripture records for us about the marriage feast of Cana, right? And that beautiful opportunity that our Lord had in that moment to institute really for us a sacrament. And we're ever so grateful to the wonders of God, and our gift of matrimony is truly that. It's a gift, and it's a gift that's been sanctioned by God. It is a sacrament. It is created, as all sacraments are, to give us grace. And that's what marriage is about. And so we really like to take this opportunity once a month to talk about marriage, to help us grow in that, and really and truly to help us be open to the graces that are always available to us through the sacrament of matrimony. Those graces never stop. You know, once the wedding ceremony is over and those vows have been pronounced, I mean, that's just, you know, the switch button for the graces that can come all through our life together as husband and wife. And God gives us those graces because he knows that we're going to have some of those vicissitudes, some of those trials that come by way of just living in a broken and fallen world with broken and fallen people of whom we are one. So we love to talk about marriage. But Jack, you know what? I wanted to share something else. If you really want to do something for your marriage, do something together that's holy, that opens you up to even more spiritual wonders and blessings and allows you to experience all that God has in mind for you. And we are going on a pilgrimage, Jack. You and me.

0: and a whole bunch of other people, including Bishop William Walterscheid of the Diocese of Pittsburgh in Pennsylvania. We're going to Poland September the 7th through the 16th. It's going to be a wonderful opportunity, and we're inviting you to join us. It's not too late to join us for this beautiful pilgrimage that's going to be happening this September, not in the too distant future, as it turns out. It's coming up really, really fast, just a month away almost. Oh, dear heavens, that's the truth. It's just about a month away. So I'm excited about it, and I know you are too, Jack.
1: I am. I want to eat some of that food. But it's interesting because, you know, 206 Tours, who I'll give a plug to on the air that we've done pilgrimages with in the past, great Catholic organization, has a little video that they have on their website regarding trips to Poland. And I had no idea that the countryside was so spectacularly gorgeous there.
0: Yeah, it really is. Everybody that I've spoken with who has been there, and of course we have not yet, this is our, you know, what we want to call this, it's our premier opportunity to go. I have heard nothing but beautiful things. The shrines, of course, you know, just dot the entirety of the country. We're going to be visiting so many of those. And then some special places that Bishop William Walterscheid recommended. He's been there many, many times. He speaks the language. He just loves Poland. He's got lots of friends there. So we're going to make some very special stops along the way. So it's going to be quite a unique experience. And again, we...
1: Come with us. Come with us.
0: Truly, indeed.
1: It's not too late.
0: It's going to be fun. No,
1: it's not too... Don't think in your mind, I can't do that. No, you can do that.
0: Mm-hmm.
1: Do it.
0: So get out to our website, womenofgrace.com. You'll see it advertised underneath the events tab. Just click on that. It's going to open up for you. You'll see it there, but it's also in the slideshow. That is also a hyperlink that's going to take you to an opportunity to register. But as Jack says, get on out there. Take a look at the video. I think you're going to be amazed by what you see. And, you know, God has so much for us, right? And we have so many wonderful opportunities within this beautiful, beautiful gift that is ours through the Catholic Church. You know, life is only so long, and we want to make use of these opportunities. It's great to have family vacations and to go into all kinds of different places. I like those too. But when we can really take time and visit some of these beautiful holy sites and experience a refreshing and maybe a deepening of our faith, we do want to do that. So receive this invitation coming to you jointly from Jack and myself to join us for this beautiful opportunity. Will you hear that music? We're going to a break. When we get back, oh golly gee, we're going to dip into those questions that you've sent to us. And I'll bet you what we talk about today is going to be of importance and value to you in your life. So inviting you to stay with us right here on Women of Grace Live.
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6: I grew up going to public schools and my husband grew up going to Catholic schools. I think what sets the Catholic schools apart academically are the expectations on the students. 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They learn how to manage homework and manage their time in order to accomplish the homework they're given. I understand that several of the high school valedictorians in the area have actually attended Catholic elementary and grade schools. So I think that just is a great example of how our students fare out there in the world. And whether they continue to a Catholic high school or continue on to a public school, they're very well prepared, no matter their choice.
7: 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Explore financial aid options that may be available. 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
8: This is Father Paul Sixkaringa. In the name of the Father, and of the Son, and of the Holy Spirit. Amen. Holy Family of Nazareth, we pray today for all mothers who are afraid to be mothers. We pray for those who feel threatened and overwhelmed by their pregnancy. Intercede for them that God may give them the grace to say yes and the courage to go on. May they have the grace to reject the false solution of abortion. We also pray to the sorrowful heart of Mary for all abortionists and all abortion supporters that they may be converted and recognize the dignity and sanctity of human life. We ask this through Christ our Lord. Amen. In the name of the Father, and of the Son, and of the Holy Spirit. Amen.
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0: Welcome back, friends. You're listening to Women of Grace Live. I am Johnette Williams. So happy to be with you today on this beautiful Monday in the Lord. I am joined by my husband, Jack Williams. It is the first Monday of this brand new month of August in 2026. And you know what we do on the first Monday of the month. We have Monthly Marriage Monday. So Jack and I are here. We're set to go. We're not taking any calls today, nor are we taking any live text messages. We're dipping in and answering some of the questions that have come to us about marriage, about relationships, about ever so many kinds of things. So let's get to it. Jack, I'm going to let you kind of run the show today.
1: All right. We've got an email here from Margaret Ann, and she says, my spouse is in the process of converting to Catholicism, and while I'm grateful, it's actually made our marriage rockier. My spouse doesn't yet fully grasp how central the faith needs to be to our relationship and to raising our kids, and it's led to real tension around Mass, prayer, and how we're forming our family spiritually. I want to be supportive and patient, but I also don't want this to become a box-checked, quote-unquote, conversion instead of a real change of heart. How do we build genuine unity in faith as a couple during this stage without me becoming discouraged or pushing too hard?
0: Wow, that's a big question. What are your insights, Jack? Because between the two of us, you know, I'm the cradle Catholic and you're the convert.
1: Yeah. So in my own personal experience, it was... you know, the overt things, you know, and Susie was not within our marriage. She was not, you know, she was a leader who had no problem, you know, voicing her, directions for all the people that were charged to her professionally. But that's not really how she operated when she was at home. And she really just led by her example. So, you know, her example was subtle but firm, and she did the things that she felt like she needed to do. And there were a couple little occasions when she felt like she needed to go a little beyond that and give me some direct feedback on some things, which I'm grateful for. But it was really the example, you know, and the way that other people witnessed that example. There was a little correspondence between our pastor at the time and she that I was privy to that really had an impact on me. So really, it's going to take a little bit of humility, and it's going to take a little bit of restraint to be confident, you know. And one of the things is to approach this with the right attitude. You know, the Holy Spirit is the one that's going to accomplish any good that comes out of any of our marriages, and to have confidence that the Holy Spirit knows what He's doing, and to have confidence that He can work this out in spite of us, and will use us in certain situations, but doesn't quite frankly need our help in other situations. And I know that you, while you didn't find yourself in this situation per se early in your marriage, you did find a time when you returned to the faith of your youth, and Anthony wasn't right there on the front end of that conversion that you were having.
0: No, that's absolutely true. At first, he thought it was really cute. That was his estimation of what was happening to me. It was very cute. And he thought it was just, you know, okay, that's okay, John. It's good for you. But when it really began to change my life and I was making different kinds of decisions that were impacting us as a family, then things got a little tense. This is what I would say to you, Margaret Ann. You know, I wish, you know, Jack, that she would have shared with us a little bit about the provocation for his decision to convert to the faith. We don't know that. And we don't know if he's converting from a Christian denomination or if, you know, he's never practiced any religion and this is a first step in that direction. We're not sure. So, Margaret Ann, not knowing that, let me just say this. The fact that he's converting means that there is something that's stirring within him. Even if it's something that he feels obligated to do because of you and your children, I don't know. But nonetheless, there's something that is stirring in there. And as it is with any kind of beginning, generally speaking, it's not always this way, but generally speaking, things grow, right? Things grow and things develop. That's the natural way in which we experience maturation within the context of the lives that we live in this material world of ours. And faith is kind of like that too. So there's a seed there. There's a seed that's been planted, a seed that is beginning to take root, a seed that has not yet sprouted, certainly not yet come to its full glory or its full maturation. And your job in this really is to be supportive. Your job in this, I think, is to be very patient and to operate in that virtue. Already there seems to be some tension that's developing around this based on what you wrote. So I don't know what the dynamic is there or what's causing that. But I think the last thing you want to do is to nag. Right? Nagging is never a good thing. Or expecting too much too soon is not a good thing. I think Jack gives you really, really good, strong advice. And that advice is for you to live your faith, right? And in living your faith, to do what I know you're already doing on some level. And that is to be patient, to be understanding, not to expect too much too soon. You said in your message there that you just don't want this to be a box checked kind of a thing, right? Okay, so I did that. Check. Sometimes that's just the way things start, you know? It doesn't mean that it has to end there, but things have started, and that's a good thing. The other point is something else that Jack mentioned. You're really not responsible for this. You know, this is his walk with the Lord. It's his faith life, right? He's made this decision. We're not sure really, you know, how that's going to go or take root so deeply. You know, we don't know that yet. But you know, here is where you come in with that trust in the Lord, that the Holy Spirit is directing, the Holy Spirit is guiding, the Holy Spirit's leading. The thing to do, in addition, you know, to being patient and trusting in the Lord, and also remembering that, you know, this is His deal, is for you to be supportive in prayer. You know, prayer in your example. And Jack, you know, and I've mentioned it before when we've been together on the air for a monthly Marriage Monday, and I've mentioned it when you and I haven't been on the air and I've been doing the show myself, that, you know, in my situation, it took 3 years for Anthony to come back to the faith after my conversion experience. And they were three long, hard, arduous years. And I did not always walk them well. I didn't. There were times when I was exasperated. There were times when I was frustrated. There were times when I was angry. There were times when we argued. There were all of those things. But when Anthony finally came to the faith and I asked him, what was it that finally did it? He said to me, it was just what you advised. He said, don't you know what it was? I said, no. He said, it was your example and the fact that you loved me through it all, even though I was miserable with you. And that spoke volumes to me. We've got the witness of many, many saints, and I oftentimes thought of some of those saints. Elizabeth Lucera's book, Diary, It used to be My Soul Magnifies the Lord, The Secret Diary of Elizabeth Lucier, published by Sophia Institute Press, held me in such good stead during that time. The witness I mentioned, St. Rita, St. Monica, we think about her in relation to Augustine, of course, but her husband was a tough nut to crack. And she remained faithful, and eventually he came. So you've got a leg up here, Margaret Ann, and your leg up is that he's already in the process of coming into the church. Be patient, be loving, be a good sign and witness, be trusting. Don't let things dissolve into an argument over the faith if you can help it. He might have questions. Maybe you can help answer them. Maybe you're not the best one to answer them. Why? Because, I don't know, Jack, I think that this is a truism. I think that sometimes it's easier to hear other people about certain things than it is to hear a spouse. What do you think about that,
1: Jack? No, I think it's very true, and I was actually gonna highlight one aspect of your particular story, and that is that while Anthony, reflecting back over the previous years, became aware of the example that you were setting, but you, the actual in-the-moment catalyst for his conversion that really started him down that path of conversion didn't have anything to do with you.
0: Okay.
1: And I'm thinking your trip to the oratory.
0: Oh, yeah. Oh, that was such a good trip.
1: Yeah, and
0: oh,
1: so Margaret Ann should realize that, she's, while her example can really solidify someone's journey, the tipping point may have nothing to do with her.
0: It's true. And for Anthony's situation, I mean, so much was happening in my life of faith, and doors were opening to enter into what it is that I do now, television and radio and evangelization and speaking places and all that kind of stuff. All of that was happening and burgeoning really, really very quickly. And a part of his angst was he wasn't sure who he was in my life anymore. It was just a very difficult moment for him. And not because I was shutting him out in any way, shape, or form, but it was just that the dynamic of our marriage had changed so dramatically. So we were at a convention for the insurance company that he worked for, and it was a beautiful convention, and it was in Montreal, Canada. And when we were there, his middle name was Joseph. Is Joseph? He still lives, in Christ. We're always together. But his middle name was Joseph, and so he wanted to go to St. Joseph's Oratory. His mother had a very deep devotion to St. Joseph, so off we went, and God saw fit. As the way God works, he saw fit to allow a 150-year flood to hit Montreal at that time. And Montreal, the oratory sits at the peak of Mount Royal, right? So we were way up high. And so we were kind of stranded inside of the oratory for 6 hours. And so he went through the oratory, and he went to every shrine that was in the lower part of the oratory to St. Joseph. And I didn't know where he went. I had the kids. I was taking them through the oratory, but he just kind of vanished on us for a period of time. And when he came back, I mean, there were tears that were streaming down his cheeks. And he looked at me, and I looked at him, and I said, "Well, honey, what's the matter?" And he said, "I know who I am to be to you." And I said, "Okay." He said, "I'm to be Saint Joseph." And so it was really Saint Joseph that spoke to him in some of those 6 hours that made this dramatic, holy conversion of heart and understanding of this new thing that was happening in our life together as husband and wife. And Jack, it would be good for Margaret Ann perhaps to pray to Saint Joseph. He's a good one.
1: Wouldn't hurt.
0: It wouldn't hurt at all. I mean, think about that. What a good husband he was to Our Lady, and to his son, the son that was entrusted to him by God the Father, to Jesus our Lord. So, yeah, that's a beautiful memory for me. Thank you for reminding me of it.
1: And there's also, I think, I'm going to recap here a little bit. This will be not only beneficial to Margaret Ann, but I think a lot of people that are listening. We sort of started down this road, and we kind of got about two-thirds of the way through it. We were talking about some of the ideas that Dr. Greg Popcheck and his wife Lisa, who are the hosts of More to Life, that can be heard here just prior to Women of Grace every day on EWTN Radio. And they were talking about what makes Catholic marriage different. Mm-hmm. And then what the threats were to the marriage, and we kind of got through those. But then they also talked about when we don't see eye to eye, how should we conduct ourselves? And so I think that it might be really beneficial to kind of finish that conversation up from a previous month here. And let me just recap really quickly here before we have to go to break. Why is Catholic marriage different? Well, it's a sacrament. That's the primary reason that Catholic marriage is different. And it's a sacrament of healing. Catholic couples are called to build the kind of relationship neither one of them would ever want to leave. Catholic marriage isn't something you acquire on your wedding day. It's something you work on day to day to obtain the sacramental life that you desire. When we approach the church for marriage, we're saying we feel love for each other, but we don't know how to live that out, so we commit ourselves to working that out for the rest of our lives. Instead of trying to love each other, with our broken human love, we trust the church to teach us how to live out that love. Praying together every day, asking God to form us into the spouse He wants us to be. Not just getting each other to heaven, but also helping each other be the witness of love to the world that we ought to be. By God's grace, I will be the spouse you need me to be, not the spouse that makes me most comfortable. God knew that by bringing us together, we would be forced to grow in areas we would otherwise not grow. Always stretching and growing and asking God to teach us to have the marriage that He wants us to have. And the final thing Catholic marriage is, your spouse cannot read your mind.
0: Hey, sometimes that's a good thing.
1: Yeah. Is there something I should know?
0: Nothing you're going to find out about anytime soon.
1: That's funny. And then the threats to marriage that they pointed out that we covered. Your spouse is not the problem. The problem is the problem. Protect the needs of your healthy marriage first and defend them before you let extended family or other concerns creep in. After we exchange vows, you are each other's family. Remember that. Everything and everyone else are extra, including your children. Couples and family time come first. Create time together so as to not create separate lives where you have to make a point of sitting down to talk to the other about the hard stuff. No one enjoys that. And have a proper prayer ritual. That is key. And we'll talk a little bit here after the break about how to conduct ourselves when we don't see eye to eye, because quite frankly, the next marriage where the couples see eye to eye all the time will be the first.
0: Well, I think that there was a first. I'm just thinking that our Blessed Mother and St. Joseph probably saw eye to eye. But maybe not. I don't really know. But we do want to model the Holy Family, right?
1: Joseph, is that really the way you should plane that plank?
0: Yeah, sometimes you have to stay in your own, like, little lane, you know? You don't want to change lanes too abruptly. That can lead to a crash. All right, friends, there you hear that music. We're going to go to the break. More when we come back. My husband, Jack, he's so funny. He makes me laugh all of the time. Well, most of the time.
1: Well, looks aren't everything.
0: It's not about your looks, sweetheart. I find you quite attractive. Anyway, there's all of that going on here today, right on Women of Grace Live. You never know what you're going to get when Jack and Johnette are together on the air. All right, more to come on the other side of the break. Stay with us. It is Women of Grace Live. I am Johnette Williams with my husband, Jack Williams, today. Stay tuned.
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12: 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Dear Jesus, help me to spread your fragrance everywhere I go. 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Amen. 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Heavenly Father, thank you for this day. Thank you for creating me and all of creation. Even more so, you gave us the Holy Spirit as promised by your Son, who paid the supreme price for our sins. O Jesus, through my consecration to you through Mary, I choose to live this day for love of thee, for the conversion of sinners, for the holy souls in purgatory, and for the reparation of sins committed against the Immaculate Heart of Mary. Amen.
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0: Welcome back, friends. You're listening to Women of Grace Live. I am Johnette Williams, and this is Monthly Marriage Monday. It's the first Monday of the month. We do this every Monday. We've got special things that we do throughout the course of the month that are kind of routine and standard. We do deviate them from time to time just because life happens, but not today. Today, it is Monthly Marriage Monday, and we are with you together, excited to be with you. Talking about some of the issues that affect married life and the sacrament of matrimony and how the graces that we receive for when we are wedded together as husband and wife really can hold us in good stead throughout the course of our marriage. So we did have a question from Margaret Ann, which has helped us to spin off into a couple of different directions here. And, you know, when do we need those matrimonial graces? Well, we need them all of the time. We especially need to call on them when we're not seeing eye to eye on things. And you know that happens. I mean, it can be something as minor as, you know, how do we arrange the furniture, or we really do need to get a couple of new couches for the living room. Hint, hint. You know, to really major things. And some of the really big things that happen in marriage have to do with raising children, for example, right? Or how to spend free time, or, you know, just those issues where, you know, you doing the laundry. I mean, it's just all kinds of different things. So, Jack, you shared with us prior to the break that there are certain dare I say, not rules to follow, but guidelines that we should look at when we find ourselves in disagreement.
1: Well, I haven't gotten to those yet. We've reached that point. We talked about what makes Catholic marriage special or different, and then the threats to marriage that that the culture throws out there. Before we get into how to behave ourselves when we don't see eye to eye on issues, I want to tell you about EWTN Live, a treasure in the church in America and around the world. Father Mitch Pacwa of the Society of Jesus is the host Wednesday nights at 8 Eastern Time on EWTN TV and radio. And then we re-air that program on Saturday afternoons on EWTN Radio at 3 Eastern Time. Father Mitch interviews a variety of guests seeking to teach and prepare us for evangelism. And it's a great program. I encourage you to check it out. Now, I'm going to go over these one at a time, and I want to get your reflections on each of these. So, the first point here from Dr. Greg Popchek and his lovely wife, Lisa, remember the person in front of you, and this is when we don't see eye to eye on something, remember the person in front of you. We must view them as a person rather than an obstacle.
0: Well, okay. You know, obviously, I what does that mean? It means that we respect the other. And in that moment when tensions can be a little high and we're looking at the person and we would rather depersonalize them and look at them as you're an obstacle hindering something that I want, or you're an obstacle that's hindering the way in which I want to go. You're an obstacle that's hindering implementing, a particular decision that I would like to make. Whatever the case is, not only is that individual a person, a composite of body and soul, a composition, I prefer to say, of body and soul, but that person also is made in the image and likeness of God. And so we want to look at that person through that lens, that even though this person is causing us some angst in the moment, irritating us, or is even acting in an uncharitable way, that does not destroy the reality that God desired this person to have life, and God created this person in his image and likeness. And so we respect that, and we look for that. And we acknowledge that. We don't have to acknowledge it verbally, but we certainly need to acknowledge it in our tone of voice, in the way in which we phrase things, in our body language, in the way in which we're speaking, in all of the ways in which we speak, through the way in which we're looking at them. We don't want to look at them with squinted eyes and, a tensed up face. We want to display that we acknowledge that you have value, you have worth, because you are created in the image and likeness of God. And also, too, to respect the fact that we said, I do. And when we say, I do, that means I do to everything that's going to come, even these difficult moments. What do you think?
1: I agree with you 100%.
0: Thank you, Jack.
1: Yeah.
0: I thought you might.
1: And here's a good way to practice those virtues that you've just laid out for us. Rather than two lawyers arguing a case, it needs to be two people caring for each other. And how do you do that? You ask questions like, help me understand what you mean. Tell me what you're most worried about here. Tell me what you're hearing me say. Questions like this help us shift the goal from winning to understanding, and from proving to caring.
0: Okay.
1: That's pretty solid.
0: That's very solid. And so we can go back to the couches and talk about it later. And I'm going to remember all of those things you just outlined.
1: What about these couches do you fear?
0: Help me to understand, Jack, why you're not ready to get new couches. Anyway, oh boy, it's really wonderful to talk about these things on the air, isn't it, honey? Anyway, all righty, go forward, Jack Williams, go forward.
1: Here's a big one, and this is something that we stumble. We certainly don't practice this much at all when it comes to any disagreements that we might be having in the moment. Pray together before, during, and after the discussion.
0: Well, that's good. Let me just say something about that. That is true, and I think that implies something, and it implies several things. First of all, it implies that you pray together as a couple, period. There are a lot of couples that they do go to Mass on Sunday together. They do pray, the blessing before eating, but they don't necessarily pray together as a couple. One of the things that Father Wade Menezes, who was our spiritual director as we were courting and seeing if this was going to go the whole way, told us was that we needed to pray a morning offering together, and it would be better if we wrote the morning offering together. And we basically did that. And we do it. We strive to do it faithfully every day. Every once in a while, we don't pray it in the morning, but we will pray it. We will pray it.
1: We call it a daily offering on those days.
0: Yeah. Then we switch the name, but it's the same prayer. And the other thing is that at our wedding ceremony, we renewed our consecration to Jesus through Mary. We did that as part of our ceremony. And so every day we pray that consecration prayer together. And that helps us. And of course we go to Mass together and all of those other things. But if you haven't started to pray together as a couple, consider it. And if you're the spouse to bring it up, phrase it in a way that I think acknowledges the fact that your marriage is so important, and your vocation is so meaningful that you want to clothe it, you want to wrap it up in prayer. But the other thing about that I was going to say is a very practical, point, and that is that you don't always plan a discussion. Right? I get it. If you're going to have a serious discussion like we might have about the couches, we should begin by praying. We should begin
1: sometimes
0: by praying.
1: Sometimes you have important conversations thrust upon you.
0: That's exactly right, like even when you're on the air. So, you know, in that case, you don't have time to pray before you have the discussion. You know, something just happens, you know, and we all have those moments. Things flare up. Sometimes our temper is short or we're dealing with something else and, you know, everything gets on our nerves. And there's an inappropriate response, a hasty response or a snippy one or whatever the case is. These things happen in married life. So you can't always, you know, calculate these discussions that you're going to have. But if it is something that's very serious, you know you're going to talk about something that's going on with the kids, it's a good thing to pray for. Plus, you want the benefit of the Holy Spirit to be there to inspire you as you're going through the thing. You know, that's good. That's excellent advice. But
1: let me make sure
0: you have a prayer life as a couple, but individually, because then when the little unexpected moments come up, then you're better prepared.
1: So,
0: just like you hear Jack being so jolly about the couches that we'll talk about
1: jolly.
0: At some point.
1: Jolly. So, never mind.
0: That's okay.
1: So, but let me give you a practical pro tip here.
0: Okay.
1: If you pray before you enter into one of these conversations, let me give you what the prayer should not sound like.
0: Okay.
1: In the name of the Father, the Son, and the Holy Spirit, amen. God, our Heavenly Father, in your gracious mercies, please impress upon Johnette just how wrong she is. In Jesus' name, amen. In the name of the Father, the Son, and the Holy Spirit. Not a helpful prayer.
0: No. No, I'm not even sure that's a prayer. That's something else. I'm not exactly sure what it is. It's conniving. It certainly is that.
1: All
0: right. We don't want to be connivers. Oh, gee whizzickers.
1: All right,
0: okay,
1: next on the Pop Checks Hit Parade here. Moving, this is a good one. Moving forward in the spiritual life isn't doing big things for God, quote unquote. It's about working to heal the damage that sin does to our relationships.
0: Yeah. Well, that's a good one. I'm thinking a little Therese, because I'm all wrapped up in Therese these days. I'm thinking a little Therese, and she said to the Lord, you know, I can't do great things. I can't do great things. I can't go off to the missions. You know, I can't go off and sacrifice my life for you. I can't do those things in that way. But what I can do is a lot of little things extraordinarily well and do them well for you. And so she met Jesus in the small details of daily life. And that became her path to holiness, sanctity. It became her path to the little way, and it became her path to becoming a doctor of the church. And so as you were reading that, when you were saying that, that's what it was reminding me of, you know. And so it is that. It's the little ways. And how is it that love is mentioned? I mean, how is it proven? And I'll say this. I will say this. Everybody likes the big things that come along, you know, the surprise that happens, you know, that kind of a thing, you know. Hey, we're going to go on that pilgrimage with Jack and Johnette to Poland. That's wonderful. Please do come. But, you know, these big things, or, yeah, you know, I'm buying you a new car. Big things. I saw that you really wanted that purse, and I just picked it up for you on my way home from work. Whatever, you know, those things. Those are all lovely. But love is proven in the everyday acts of love that come in the everyday circumstances of life. The small things, the little things. It's the having the back porch pressure washed while you're out of town. It's the surprise of, oh my gosh, my tank was empty in my car before I left town, and here my tank is full. It's those small little things. Here, it's the picking up of the laundry from the dry cleaner.
1: Slow down, I'm taking notes.
0: I'm going to hear about all of these things because these are true things. When I was out of town, you know, at my retreat last week, well, I guess it'll be 2 weeks ago, when I was out of town, you know, and then I was with my niece who was having terrible surgery, I came home and the back porch was pressure washed, and it was wonderful, and the carpet was laid out there. It was wonderful, and I got in to go to Mass at noon, and my tank that was near empty was full of gas. It was also, you know, I also there were other little telltale signs that you would use the car besides filling it with gas, but it was just wonderful. The sports station was on. That's how I knew. In the car radio, it's like, oh goodness, okay, well then. But you know, these are the things that show you love somebody. It's the little things, and it's the going out of your way to find those little things that you know will just bring that person a smile to the face and a little bit of joy, right? Those little things. So, you know, that really, really matters. So, yeah, I get what the pop checks are saying. It's those ordinary things that really build up, cement a marriage together.
1: And their last point here is really captures the entire essence of the theology of the body. I'm not saying you shouldn't get the giant volume that has all of the teachings in it, but this sentence will really sums it up pretty well. We shouldn't define ourselves by what we do, but how we give ourselves to each other in relationship.
0: Mm-hmm.
1: The whole gist of the theology of the body is the concept of total self-donation.
0: Mm-hmm. Yeah, and that's what marriage is. And this, I'm afraid, is what isn't often considered. You know, I guess I was talking to a couple of young fellas this past weekend, and you know, I was telling them, you know, love isn't about all of these things are part of marriage. All of these things are part of marriage. So understand that this is the whole package, right? But it's not just about one of these. It's about all of it. Love is not just about the hearts and the flowers that you feel inside. Those feelings are going to calm down. Those butterflies are going to light. You know, they're not going to keep doing that. It's not about the passion that's involved in the marriage. You know, it's not all about the sex. It's not all about that. It's not all about getting what you want out of the marriage. It's not all about you in the marriage. The focus has to be on the other. It's about the other in the marriage. And when two people are being having the other person in the crosshairs of their daily existence and living for that other person, then everything else works out. You know, and that's not to say that you don't have these moments where things have to be discussed and all that. Of course you do. That's part of it. But it's also keeping in the crosshairs that you made a vow, and the vow that you made was not about your happiness. It wasn't about your fulfillment. You know, I hate when I hear that. Well, you know, she just doesn't make me happy anymore. Or, you know, he just doesn't fulfill me anymore. Is that his job, to make you happy and to fulfill you? No. No, that isn't his job. You know, it's not her job. It is the job of you to be self-donating to the other. You know, and then if you both are approaching it like that, things work out, even in the testy moments. That's what I think, Jack, and that's what we all strive for. Doesn't mean that we're there every day, but boy, oh boy, when both of you know that you're really trying for that, it makes a big difference.
1: So we had a caller that called in with a question from after our last monthly Marriage Monday, and the question is, how do I wait for my future spouse? So I have some thoughts on this. First and foremost, a lost art amongst most people, not all people, but among most people, is to give serious consideration to what God wants you to do to begin with. What is God's idea for your vocation in life? God's idea for your vocation in life may not be to be married as our society views being married. You know, he may have bigger and better things in store for you, like being espoused to him spiritually or being married to his bride, the church, in the sacred priesthood. So I think the first thing is to spend some time before the Blessed Sacrament and ask God what he would have you do. And if you feel in the deep recesses of your soul, as my lovely wife likes to say, where St. Francis de Sales says, you hear the voice of God. If you feel like maybe you are really being called to marriage, just start praying for that person. You don't need to know who it is. Just start praying for them. And one thing that Jeanette talks about quite a bit, and I'll turn it over to her for this, is, you know, we can, people are going to think this is heretical, we can over-spiritualize things sometimes. Mm-hmm. And by that I mean we can sort of subconsciously absolve ourselves of our material responsibility in certain situations. And if you want to meet a holy, loving person that God has chosen for you to live a sacramental marriage, then put yourself in situations where you're going to find those kind of people.
0: That's right. Yeah, that's absolutely correct. You know, some Prince Charming may not just appear out of the blue on your porch someday, you know, Princess Charming might not appear on your porch someday. It doesn't work like that. You have to be praying and you have to be discerning. And I think it's excellent to pray for your future spouse or to pray, Lord, if you want for me to get married, please bring someone into my life. But you have to do your part. And that's what you're saying, Jack. You know, you have to put yourself into situations where you're going to meet the kind of person that you want to marry. It's not likely, you know, that you're going to meet that person in a bar. It has happened, you know, where people have met like that and it's worked out really swell. But most of the time, you cannot assume that you're going to meet someone there. Put yourself in positions where, you know, go on these pilgrimages. You know, oftentimes they have these beautiful, cruises where you can meet individuals, some Catholic cruises that happen. You know, put yourself into a position of making use of the theology of TAP. Theology on Tap. What is it called? Is it, they're not clubs, organizations, apostolates. I'm not sure what the proper term is for it. But it's an opportunity within many dioceses for young adults to come together to interact and meet each other. You know, we've seen many marriages happen at EWTN, you know, where people have met there and married. We've got lots of young people that have met there and married, and even a couple of older people that have met there and married. You know, like Jack and me. So these things happen. You know, try to go out of your way. There are some Catholic online services that are there. I know people that have had very successful relationships and marriages by way of some of those kinds of things. So, you know, go to the beautiful, you know, one-day conferences that are held. Interact with people. So, yes. So, is this, now, I see a note here. My father would say, you can't soar with the eagles if you flock with the turkeys. That's very true. I don't know who's saying that. Is that you, Jack, or is that our producer?
1: That is Michael McCall sitting in for the lovely and talented Vanessa Sanchez.
0: Well, it's excellent, and that's a really, really good little piece of advice to end on. My father, and this is Michael McCall's dad, would say you can't soar with the eagles if you flock with the turkeys. So stay away from the turkeys and get out there where the eagles are, which happens to be one of the symbols of St. John, the beloved disciple. So that's a really good deal. Well, honey, this has been fun. It always is when we have this opportunity together, and I want to thank all of you for listening and hanging in there, and maybe next monthly Marriage Monday, we'll let you know how it goes with the couches. I'm not real sure. We'll talk about it then. Until we're together again, may the abundant life of our Lord Jesus Christ be yours. Get out there to our website, womenofgrace.com. Hey, join us on that beautiful pilgrimage to Poland, September 7th through the 16th. God bless all of you now. Bye-bye.
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18: Did you know Brown scapulars are being made by local parishioners right here in Bryan College Station? 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
19: Do you wear glasses to help you see better? Father John Powell, in his classic Christian Vision, likens our faith as a pair of glasses, helping us see the world more clearly. Many of us, as we return to church, suffer from poor faith vision, not understanding the power of the good news to pray, share, forgive, assist others, and more. Our Christian faith helps us see the will of God, even in the imperfection of the world and in the suffering. No, we are not wearing rose-colored glasses. With Christian vision, we can, in faith, see the true workings of God and join in the harvest of His work. We can avoid the detours and deceptions and envision more clearly the answers God provides to our prayers. This has been Michael Gisondi with a bit of Catholic encouragement.
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18: 2 Corinthians chapter 4, verse 7 states that we hold this treasure in earthen vessels, that the surpassing power may be of God and not from us. 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
2: Father Ricardo is a priest and parish pastor in the Archdiocese of Detroit. He also serves as a consultant to the Archdiocesan Department of Evangelism, Catechesis, and Schools. Father Ricardo completed his graduate studies at Sacred Heart Major Seminary in Detroit and the Gregorian University in Rome. He was ordained in 1996. This episode is entitled, Lord, I Believe, Help My Unbelief, Part 4. Today's show is program number 806. On this final night of the mission, former associate pastor Father Stephen Matea gave his testimony. We hope you enjoy.

pray the rosary when I was very young, and it's been close to my heart ever since I was a child. I can remember thinking about becoming a priest and dreaming about becoming a priest when I was a little boy. My dad's eldest sister was a Dominican nun, and her picture was always up on our mantelpiece, right above our fireplace. It now hangs in my office. I used to sit in my parents' living room and stare up at my aunt's picture and her beautiful white flowing habit. And I used to say and pray to the Blessed Virgin Mary, I used to say to my aunt, Sister Rose Immaculate, Sister Rose Immaculate, I want to be just like you when I grow up. And I always kid, not that I wanted to be a nun, but I knew that Jesus was calling me in a very specific way to serve him and to love him. And so I began to serve the altar as an altar boy. And it was a great joy in my life to serve the altar. I would run home from Sunday Mass and run upstairs in preparation for the Lions game, probably another loss. And I'd throw off my Sunday clothes and I would pretend that I was the priest, setting out the big dictionary on my bed, pretending it was the sacramentary of the book the priest prays from. And then I'd stand in the mirror and practice my blessing. And I would practice my chant, the Lord be with you. So as a little boy, I knew that the Lord was calling me. And then my adolescent years hit, and I always knew that I loved Jesus. I knew and I believed in God, and my parents always took us to Mass. But I like to say that the world just stole me. The world just snatched me from the hands of Our Lady, snatched me from the hands of her Son. And I got caught up with many, many things in high school and junior high that led me away from Christ. Again, never missing Mass, living a life of the world, caught up with the wrong crowd of friends, just not living the way that a Christian man should live. Then right after high school, I was hired in at a local automotive company located in Dearborn. And I worked there for about 6 years. And the day that I was hired in, I literally held the door for another young man who was hired in, my same age. And we were walking into the new hires meeting. And I introduced myself to him and he to me and began to talk. And I learned that he was a former seminarian who had just left the seminary and discerned that he was called to the married life. And so here I am, this young punk kid, caught in the ways of the world, and the Lord places a former seminarian in my midst. And so my parents being the first heroes of my faith, this friend of mine, his name is Mark, was the second hero of my faith at this time. And I like to say that I had a small spark for faith in our Lord Jesus, and he poured the gasoline on it and just ignited me to love the Lord. We worked side by side for close to 6 years. And in those early years, I still could have cared less about the faith. I was going to Mass most Sundays. But one day he and I were working and he looked over at me and he said, Steve, do you believe in the real presence? And I said, yes. Yeah, of course I do. And I had absolutely no clue what he was talking about. I ran home and I searched on the internet, real presence. And I began to find out the Catholic Church believed that Jesus was truly present in the Most Blessed Sacrament. And right about the same time, I met a girl and we started dating very seriously. And she was a fallen away Catholic going to a Protestant church locally here in Ann Arbor area. And she was very vehement in her hatred against the Catholic faith. She was challenging me constantly why it was I was Catholic. And so these two moments intersected, my friend challenging me on my believing in the real presence and then meeting this girl. And it began just to

0: intellectually discover what it was that we as Catholics taught and what it was we believed. And at the same time, this girl was the first person that ever challenged me to live chastely. I wasn't hearing it at church, wasn't hearing it from my friends, certainly. My parents were speaking about it, but I didn't want to listen. I certainly wasn't living it. She was the first person that called me to live a chaste life, and it was beautiful to me. And so falling in love with her, dating her, and then my friend challenging me, and then intellectually journeying in the faith, it was this growth in my discovery of the church's teachings. Fast forward, I buy a house, and my dad and I one day were fixing up the house, and I said, "Dad, I haven't been to Mass yet today." We were working on a Sunday. And he said, "Oh, well, you know, I know of a church not too far from here that has a later Mass." And I said, "Okay." So we went to this church, and there was a very holy priest, a man of God, and he gave a homily, one of those homilies that I felt was directly spoken to me. And I knew that the Lord was calling me. And so it was at the moment then in Mass where the priest holds up the body and blood of our Lord. And he says, "Behold the Lamb of God. Behold him who takes away the sins of the world. Blessed are those called to the supper of the Lamb." I looked at Jesus, and it was no longer just an intellectual property, just some moment of study to defend my faith to the girl that I was dating. But I believed that Jesus was truly present. And it moved from my head into my heart at that moment. And I fell to my knees and I received Jesus on my knees. I never have before. I went back to the pew and I just started bawling my eyes out. And at this time, the girl was challenging me to be a better man. And I was saying to the Lord, "Lord, I don't want to be a better man for the world. I don't want to be a better man for a girl. I want to be a better man for something. I want to be a better man for you." And so it was at that moment, it was the first moment that I dropped my net. I gave my heart to Jesus that day. I poured it out to him. I even remember taking my tears with my hand and making the sign of the cross on the pew. And I left that day a changed man. And I gave my heart to Jesus. And I was working in Dearborn, and a beautiful church nearby, Divine Child. I started, after work, stopping by their adoration chapel and praying before our Lord in the Blessed Sacrament. I started just developing a relationship with him. That girl and I broke up, and I started deepening my love for the Lord Jesus. And one day, I was sitting before him, now dating another girl, very seriously. We had talked about marriage. And I was sitting again in the Divine Child Chapel, and the Lord put before my eyes, and not necessarily a vision, but more of an image, this image of my wedding day. Would I rather be on the side of the altar getting married to her? Would I rather be on the opposite side of the altar performing the marriage ceremony? And the Lord was laying out these two goods, these two beautiful lives. He was allowing me to choose, but knowing that I would only be fulfilled fully in one of them. And I knew at that moment that the Lord was calling me to be a priest. At this time, I was going to daily Mass on my way to work, Divine Child, after work in the Adoration Chapel. And so I was deepening my relationship with the Lord, and I was hungering for more of him. And so this image was clear to me that he was calling me to serve him. And this, the second time that he was calling me to drop my net, to let it all go so that I could more fully live for him. I broke up with the girl, quit the job, and put my house up for sale. But my house didn't sell right away. It didn't sell for quite some time. And I contacted the seminary, and I was accepted to the seminary. And they gave me a date of when I had to have my house sold before I could fully enter into the seminary. And The date was August the 15th, the Assumption of the Blessed Virgin Mary. And so Our Lady's hand again in my life. And so I began this incredible novena to her, storming the heavens from all of my friends here on earth and my friends in heaven, the saints, begging Our Lady to sell my house for me. Buried a St. Joseph statue. I guess I should tell you, my house looked like a shrine or a religious goods store. And a Virgin Mary statue out front. I had a holy water font to shoot as soon as you walk in. I had a hallway dedicated to the popes, Pope John Paul II and Benedict XVI. And on August the 15th, a non-Christian family comes in to take a look at my house. They put an offer in on August the 16th. And on August the 17th, I signed the paperwork to sell my house. I entered the seminary in 2004, 4 years in the undergrad, 4 years in the grad school. I was ordained May the 26th, 2012. But that first year in theology is where I had an opportunity to drop my net for the third time. My years in the seminary were incredible, and I knew the Lord. I loved the Lord Jesus. But I had an experience in my first year of theology, first year of grad school. We do what's called a 30-day silent retreat, a 30-day Ignatian retreat. We meditate on the life of Christ. We meditate, we begin with his birth all the way until his resurrection and Pentecost. And in the midst of it, his crucifixion, I was there with Jesus and Mary at the foot of the cross, our Lord in his suffering agony, meditating on it and being with Our Lady at the foot of the cross. And at that moment, I knew that Jesus died for me. It's almost shameful that I didn't know it fully prior to this. I knew that Jesus died for us all. I prayed with that. And I knew in the back of my mind that Jesus died for me. But I knew at that moment that my sin brought Christ to the cross. And my life changed at that moment. I dropped my net for the third time, and I followed him fully, casting aside everything and anything that could keep me from him. And like I said, I was ordained May the 26th, 2012, and I was assigned here to Our Lady of Good Counsel. And this is where our Lord wants me, to bring souls to him through the Immaculate Heart of Mary. Let us all recognize in our lives that we have to drop our nets. We have to follow Christ.
1: Another traditional part of Father Ricardo's missions is that Mass is celebrated as part of the last session. The homily is a bit longer than usual. Here is Father John Ricardo with that homily.
2: Heavenly Father, just Sunday we heard St. Peter, that beloved friend of your son, he whose intercession we're asking in a special way in these days as his next successor is even now being formed by the power of your Holy Spirit. He said to us on Sunday, it is good to be here. It's been great to be here, Father. Great to be together as a family these nights and days that we've had the opportunity to be present. It's been great to hear your voice speak to us in all the ways that you speak to us in our hearts. It's been great to be reminded of what you've done for us in your son. Great to be reminded that you call us to friendship. Great to be reminded that you choose each of us, regardless of what's in our past or even our present, to be heralds of your gospel, the only message worth proclaiming. Father, it's good to be here tonight. Good to be gathered together to hear your word and to feast soon upon the body and blood of your son. Help us to hear you. This we ask in Jesus' name. Amen. It's great to have, especially those who haven't been able to be with us, perhaps in some of the other nights. Maybe those of you who've come just because you thought, Wednesday in Lent, there's Wednesday in Lent. What are all these people doing here? Maybe you didn't realize we have a parish mission going on. It has really been a time of great grace. God's doing a mighty thing here. God is really doing something with us. I've had two senses kind of growing throughout the day as we've gotten closer to Mass and this chance for us to culminate here tonight. The first is just God's great pleasure, because he's been knocking on the doors of many of our hearts over the last couple of days, and a number of us are really responding, perhaps in a way that we haven't before. We've talked about this idea of thresholds of conversion, that there are five so-called thresholds of conversion starting with trust and then curiosity and then an openness and then a seeking and finally this idea of becoming an intentional disciple. And we've used the expression which comes from Sherry Waddell, that an intentional disciple is someone who, as Father Steve was sharing in his testimony, in case you didn't know that that was him, he was back there behind the wall. The idea of dropping your nets, which comes from Luke's gospel or from any of the synoptic gospels, Matthew, Mark, or Luke, the call of Jesus to first Simon and then his brother Andrew and James and John, his co-workers, to come follow me. And upon hearing the call, these men whose lives were fishing dropped the nets, left it all, and became his disciples. That's the expression which God is asking us to do as well, to drop the nets. Doesn't mean to abandon, you know, our wife and family or husband and family and head off to a cave somewhere. It means to decide once and for all that we will no longer live for ourselves, but for him who for our sakes suffered, died, was buried, and has gloriously risen from the dead, and who is now entrusting the message of the gospel into our hands. And there is a sense of urgency to that. More on that later. God has a great pleasure, I'm convinced, in the many of us who are making the effort to waste time with him right now, to strain to hear his voice, to consider whether or not we're going to do just that. Drop them and start an entirely new way of life. And we've used the image of kind of walking around the outside of a pool, and you know, the people who have already dropped the nets, they're in the pool and they're thriving. I mean, they're not giddy, but they know joy. They know the joy that comes from the Lord. And many of us are kind of walking around the perimeter of the pool, and we're just kind of looking at them, and it's attractive as all get out, but it's frightening all at the same time, because we know it means a radical change. And I mean radical in the true sense of that. Radical meaning rooted. It means from the root of who we are, life's going to be different. So we look at them, and we go, oh gosh, that looks great. And then we look at our life, and we go, I don't know if I can live without my life and how I'm living it now. And so we've suggested that Jesus is kind of walking around behind us, pushing us into the pool. And some of us have gotten wet over the last couple of days as he's pushed us in. Some of us are still walking around the perimeter. Please God, tonight we'll jump in. God's pleased at that. I really know it. I've heard from a number of people since Sunday night that they have heard Jesus like they've never heard him, speaking internally to them in their hearts. And they're excited about the prospect of what this might mean. These are great days. And so tonight we get this gospel, which I think is a perfect conclusion to where we've been. A perfect conclusion for two reasons. Here are 12 disciples. That is to say, these are 12 people who have dropped the nets. And as the gospel makes clear, we can be a little bit at ease. Those of us who are afraid that it's going to mean we're going to have to be perfect, because these guys are anything but. Mind you, they've dropped the nets already. They're living discipleship. They've left it all for Jesus, and they're clueless. Here's 12 guys who are doing what? They're jockeying for position. They're all jockeying for position. It may only be James and John's mother who's speaking to the Lord, trying to get a place of honor for her sons. But the rest of them are so upset. Why? Because they're not voicing it, but they want the same things. What do you mean they're going to sit at the right and the left? I want him to sit next to me at his right and his left. So clearly, to be an intentional disciple and to drop the nets doesn't mean that you're already fitted for the halo. Relax. Doesn't mean you've opened up all the mysteries of the teachings of the church. They are as dense as you can be. And yet they've dropped the nets. They're willing to be formed. And the Lord calls them to himself, and he uses every opportunity as yet another chance to teach them, to give them his mind, and to give them his heart. It's also a great reminder that we shouldn't expect other people who have already dropped the nets to be flawless. Whether they wear red and they're in Rome to elect a new pope, or whether they wear purple and they're sitting up here, or whether they're sitting in the pews next to us. The mere fact we've dropped the nets does not mean that we are yet to be canonized. We're just striving to be many days. But the second reason why I think this gospel is a fitting way for us to conclude is because I think it helps us understand what's at stake in whether or not we're going to answer by dropping the nets. Why has Jesus come? What's he say? Behold, we are going up to Jerusalem, and the Son of Man will be delivered to the chief priests and the scribes, and they will condemn him to death. Deliver him to the Gentiles to be mocked and scourged and crucified, and he will be raised on the third day. Jesus talks about this many times. This is the third prediction of his passion. He's making it abundantly clear this is not something that's going to happen to him. This is not the tragic ending of what would have otherwise been a glorious life. This is the plan. This is why he's come. And at the conclusion of the gospel, he makes it more explicit by saying, for the Son of Man has come not to be served, but to serve and to give his life as a ransom. What's at stake? What's at stake is the salvation of the world. There is salvation in no other name but Jesus. That is so difficult for our PC world to grasp. But there is no salvation in any other name. Now, in this year of faith, it'd be worth looking at the section in the Catechism which talks about the church's relationship to non-Christians and to understand the nuances that the church teaches there with regards, especially to those who through no fault of their own have never heard the gospel. But that's not what you and I are living in the midst of. And this second sense that I have from the Lord as we come together tonight that I feel like the Lord wants to impart to us is a sense of urgency. While you and I are dilly-dallying, walking around the outside of the pool, wondering whether or not it's worth dropping the nets, our peers out there are lost. They don't know him. And not only is that disastrous for this life, because to know him is to have, present tense, abundant life, not just in the future, but in the present life, abundant life. It's not just disastrous now, it's disastrous eternally. What's at stake is salvation. What's at stake is heaven. What's at stake is our response and the response of all those that we want to help to come to know the Lord in his great mercy. Why does it say, someone asked me just this morning after Mass, how come Jesus says he has come to give his life as a ransom for many? Why not all? You ever notice in the changes in the Mass that's a change? We used to say, this is the cup of my blood, which will be poured out for all. Now it's for many. It's like, why do we do that? Well, because that's what Jesus says, for many. It doesn't say for all. What's he mean by that? Does he mean he didn't do this for everybody? No, of course not. God's desire is that all would be saved. He says many because it makes clear that while that's his desire, there's something that's on our end that must respond to it. God will not force me. My freedom is very much involved. And so as we've been talking about the significance of dropping the nets, it's not just so that you and I can finally dive in and become an intentional disciple. It's because the Lord wants us in saying yes and in dropping the nets and becoming his disciples to help him to do the work that he has come to do. The beginning of the gospel is perhaps it seems like a throwaway line. We are going up to Jerusalem. The word that's used there for going up has its roots back in Hebrew for a holocaust. It doesn't just mean he's climbing somewhere. It means he's going to offer himself. His whole life is a going up to the Father. He has descended from the Father so as to grab all of us and bring us up. That's why he's come. He has descended so as to ascend, not alone, but bringing the human race with him. That's what he came to do, but he won't force it. And how are they to believe unless they hear? And how are they to hear unless someone preaches? And who could preach unless he was sent? That's what's at stake. This is a mission. What's a mission? A mission is ascending. That's what the word means. Missio is the Latin word for sent, or to send. Missionaries are those who are sent. Every single Catholic, by virtue of his or her baptism, is a missionary. That is what the Lord is asking of us. God himself is inviting you and me not simply to drop the nets and kind of hang out with other Christians and go on retreat every once in a while and go downstairs and have some coffee and donuts and do a Bible study and maybe do some work down at PBJ or help out at St. Al's or maybe even take a trip to El Salvador or Uganda or some other credible place where we can feel like we've done some good. Those are great things, but that's not why he's calling us to drop the nets. He's calling us to drop the nets because Christ has no other hands now but yours. He has no other feet now but yours. He has no other voice now but yours. God has not entrusted the message of the gospel to angels. He's entrusted it to us. With all our frailties, with all our denseness, with all our obtuseness, with all our bickering and posturing and jockeying and sinfulness, he's entrusted the message of the gospel to us. And again, in our politically correct world, there is no sense of urgency because everybody's going to heaven. Well, maybe not Hussein, but everybody else is going to heaven. Surely, you, me, my neighbor, everybody's going to heaven. And please God, everybody is. But what the Lord's reminding us of in the gospel and what he's trying to tell us, I think, through the mission is, if it's just an automatic thing, then that was really a bit over the top. If it's that easy, why that? Why rejection, mockery, scourging, a crowning with thorns, nails, scourged so often that his back has disappeared, that he no longer looks human? It can't possibly be the case that this is that easy or that it's that automatic. His love is beyond measure, but he wants that love to be spoken about through us. That's what's at stake. And so if we're still walking around tonight on the outside of the pool wondering whether or not we should drop the nets, hear the Lord ask perhaps a question this simple. We said this at the parish council just the other night. We were gathering together talking about the new evangelization, and I happened to be sitting next to Father Steve, and I gave everybody this image, and I think this is maybe something from the Lord just to keep in mind. So here's a man who knows Jesus, but pretend he hasn't told anybody. Pretend he's kept it all to himself. Pretend he's just enjoyed the good life. He's no longer enslaved to sin, to the things that were once harassing him. Now he's experiencing freedom, but he's still just reticent about telling anybody. It's all inside. He's fearful. And I'm a friend who doesn't know Jesus. And I get to the end of my life, and I'm dying, or I'm dead, and I'm standing before the Lord, and I see him. And I say, you knew this, and you didn't tell me? You held all this inside and never ran the risk of bothering to share the gospel with me. How could you have done that? The Lord's the one who's got us by the collars tonight. Gently, more gentle than I am with him for sure. But he wants to shake us. Salvation is at stake. Ours and everybody else's. He wants to use us. Let him. There is nothing more glorious than to say yes. There is nothing worth selling but this. I know we got to make a living, so we got to do sales. But this is what it's all about, because this is what the human heart is longing for, because the heart is restless, and it's not restless for more stuff. It's restless for what only Jesus can give, because he's made us for himself. So again and again, hear the Lord knocking. But hear him pounding tonight, pleading tonight, asking us tonight whether or not tonight will be the night finally when we say, okay, fine, I'm in, let's go. I don't know what it means. It doesn't mean I've got clarity for the future. It means I give up all of my desires to have certainty. I sign up, as one author put it this morning in a reflection, for ambiguity. I'll just trust, Lord. I don't need to know. I'll just trust. So use me. Exploit me. Use everything I have and am. Wouldn't it be something if when you died and you were home walking around in heaven, if the line to come and greet you, to say thank you for taking the time to share with me the gospel, just went for miles? That's what we should strive for. That's what we should live for. May the Lord use us to transform this city in which we're living, to transform our families, to transform the people we work with. Let's just give him carte blanche permission to do whatever he wants to do through us. In order to do that, all you got to do is drop them.
1: That was Father John Ricardo with the mission homily from the last meeting of the 2013 Parish Mission. Its title, Lord, I Believe, Help My Unbelief. On our first broadcast of the 2013 mission, we did not have time for the testimony that opened the series. Here is that Sunday evening testimony.
3: Joseph was a faithful husband, a father of two daughters, and was a humble and gentle soul. After working as a manual laborer for over 40 years, this physically robust man spent his retirement from sun up to sundown, working in his yard and neighborhood. His lawn and hedges were trimmed to perfection, his front porch was painted and polished, his garage was meticulously ordered, and the street in the front of his house was always swept clean. Joe had a quiet disposition, a contemplative man, one of few words, and when he did speak, he spoke words of wisdom. Joe was a man of simplicity, owning one pair of dress slacks, maybe two shirts, and a black pair of dress shoes. These were his church clothes. And because he treated his clothes with the same care as his home and yard, he wore the same clothes to Mass year after year. He sang in the choir and was often seen on the parish grounds of Sacred Heart with his broom and rake in hand, making sure that the church grounds looked just as sharp as his house. In so many ways, Joe embodied the traits of his patron, Saint Joseph. The most striking memory I have of Joe is this one. Midday every day, he would quietly come in from the sun and his chores, take one of the white wooden chairs from around the kitchen table, and with rosary in hand, make his way downstairs to the basement. Now, from the way I've described his yard, you can just imagine how immaculate that basement was. And for 1 hour, no one would see or hear from him. Joe was prayerfully retreating from his world to be with Jesus. Florentine, known as Flo to all who loved her, was married to Joe for 54 years. She cared for her husband and their house with the utmost fidelity. Their home reflected beautifully the Catholic faith that was central to everything they did. Above the sofa in the living room hung a painting of Jesus' agony in the garden. And on another wall, there was an image of the Sacred Heart of Jesus framed by a large rosary. Flo's favorite chair was flanked by a small end table upon which her prayer books rested. Her kitchen cabinetry was covered inside and out with any number of spiritual notes of wisdom that she'd accumulated through the years. These well-worn and discolored clippings from church bulletins and Catholic newspapers could entertain and inform an interested reader for hours. When the weather was agreeable, she would walk to daily Mass, and on Sunday she would join Joe in the choir. Flo had a servant's heart. Through the week, her second home was their parish, where she served on any number of committees, and for years she kept the altar linens washed and perfectly starched. She, like Joe, lived her faith and loved their family. These two beautiful souls were my maternal grandparents. While raised in a Catholic home, I was among those who could be described as having been sacramentalized, but not evangelized. Sadly, I really didn't understand my faith, nor did I have a notion about what it meant to have a personal relationship with Jesus Christ. This made navigating my first year of college somewhat of a challenge. 18 years old and 800 miles away from home accorded me with great freedom and made for a recipe ripe with opportunities to go astray. While I never missed Sunday Mass, there wasn't too much evidence to convince anyone that I was a young woman living my faith. Late in my freshman year, God in His goodness put a beautiful friend in my life that gently led me in a new direction. Her name was Mary. She was bright, beautiful, and a leader in our sorority, and mature beyond her years, although only a year ahead of me. Quite honestly, above and beyond her many attributes, it was simply her countenance that struck me the most. She literally radiated joy, and it was contagious. It wouldn't be too long before I would come to understand that she wasn't radiating something, but rather someone. My relationship with Mary began with one very simple note that she slipped quietly under my bedroom door early one morning. The note simply offered this from Matthew chapter 6. Seek ye first the kingdom of God and His righteousness, and all these things shall be added unto you. It was clear to me now who animated Mary. It was the Lord. She and I would become very close over the next several months, and through Mary, who was Catholic, I would meet and be discipled by an incredible group of evangelical Protestant Christian athletes who lived their relationship with the Lord with an intensity and passion I'd not witnessed before. Their lives transformed my own, and soon with great enthusiasm, I gave my life over to Jesus, purchased my first Bible, joined them in scripture studies, learned the importance of rising early to pray, and attended Christian athletic camps with them. I recall one very late evening riding home from a basketball game with my new friends when the driver shut off the car's headlights. Seeing the surprise on my face, he simply said, "The stars will guide us home." Now, while I'd never encourage anyone to drive at night without headlights, it was indeed beautiful. In looking back on that night, my friend's words spoke to a much deeper truth. It may not be the stars in the skies that lead us home, but rather the stars in our lives. Pope Benedict, in his encyclical letter, Saved in Hope, writes that the true stars of our life are the people who have lived good lives. They are lights of hope. Joseph, Florentine, Mary, and a host of committed Christian college friends were the stars of my young life, whose radical witness and love for Jesus helped lay the foundation for my journey with Christ. Just as I fell in love with Jesus in my late teens, it was in my 20s, now as a wife and mother, that I would fall in love with the Catholic Church. I must make a confession, however. There was a point when I was inclined to leave the church in search of spiritual growth and Christian fellowship because I didn't have any Catholic friends who could relate to my conversion experience in college. It's not to say they didn't exist, I just didn't know anyone. But by God's grace, coupled with the memory and example of my grandparents, I began to attend daily Mass during the week and soon discovered the beauty of prayer before the Blessed Sacrament. In my mid-30s, I would develop a passion for books, study, and travel that would all serve to fortify my Catholic faith. But lest it sound as though my walk with the Lord has always been neat and tidy, I share with you what a wise man once wrote. The Christian life is a battle, not a dream. Although the Christian life is an arduous journey and not for the faint of heart, there's no other path worth pursuing. Over the years, I've had my share of disappointments, hurts, sorrows, and failures. Yet in those moments, I clung to the man that I met on the cross when I was 18 years old. A year ago, my testimony might have ended right about here. But I feel compelled by the Holy Spirit to share with you a postscript in my walk with the Lord because of the impact it's had on my life as a disciple. Trials and suffering come to us all. St. Justin Martyr once said that the greatest grace God can give someone is to send him a trial he cannot bear with his own powers and then sustain him with his grace so that he may endure to the end and be saved. Last year, such a grace came to me by way of a cancer diagnosis. While my relationship with the Lord has always been real, it is intensified in ways only made possible through suffering. The spiritual fruit that has come by the way of the cross has been abundant. And allowing the Lord to take me where I didn't necessarily want to go, I've learned the beauty of simply being as opposed to doing, and that suffering is a mighty redemptive work if offered for others. Praying with a painting of St. John the Baptist that hangs in our bedroom where I recovered from several months of treatment, I grew in a deeper understanding of the prophet's words, "He must increase and I must decrease." In picking up my cross and following after him, I now know that nothing less than total surrender is required if I want to look like Jesus Christ. I've also been graced with the tangible experience of the body of Christ as I've witnessed her beauty and the love and care of my family, my friends, and this extraordinary parish. I've become acquainted with the reality of the communion of saints, coming to know better our friends in heaven, too numerous to mention here, and in being stripped physically of my strength, my independence, and yes, even my hair. I've learned that being in control is an illusion, that dependence can be a beautiful gift, and that my true identity and worth lies within my soul where Jesus Christ dwells. Tonight, sitting here in my Father's house, The words of St. Paul to the Galatians are no longer a memory verse that I learned over 30 years ago in college, but rather the truth of my life. I have been crucified with Christ. It is no longer I who live, but Christ who lives in me. And the life I now live in the flesh, I live by faith in the Son of God, who loved me and gave himself for me. I'm grateful for so many things this evening. Grateful to simply be here. Grateful for my family and friends. Grateful for the saints God has placed in my life and for the seeds of faith they planted. It's the greatest desire of my heart to help others fall in love with Jesus, and it's my ardent prayer that one day I too may be a saint.
1: 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Father John Ricardo led the mission. We'll close this program with a prayer we used on the opening evening, attributed to Mother Teresa of Calcutta and read by Father John Ricardo. I thirst.
4: It is true. I stand at the door of your heart, day and night. Even when you are not listening. Even when you doubt it could be me. I am there. I await even the smallest sign of your response. Even the least whispered invitation that will allow me to enter. And I want you to know that whenever you do invite me, I do come. Always and without fail. Silent and unseen I come, but with infinite power and love, and bringing the many gifts of my spirit. I come with my mercy, with my desire to forgive and heal you, and with a love for you beyond your comprehension. A love every bit as great as the love I have received from the Father. I come, longing to console you and give you strength, to lift you up and bind all your wounds. I bring you my light, to dispel your darkness and all your doubts. I come with my power, that I might carry you and all your burdens, with my grace, to touch your heart and transform your life. And my peace I give to still your soul. I know you through and through. I know everything about you. The very hairs of your head I have numbered. Nothing in your life is unimportant to me. I have followed you through the years, and I have always loved you, even in your wanderings. I know every one of your problems. I know your needs and your worries. And yes, I know all your sins. But I tell you again that I love you. Not for what you have or haven't done. I love you for you. For the beauty and dignity my Father gave you by creating you in his own image. It is a dignity you have often forgotten. A beauty you have tarnished by sin. But I love you as you are. And I have shed my blood to win you back. If you only ask me with faith, my grace will touch all that needs changing in your life, and I will give you the strength to free yourself from sin and all its destructive power. I know what is in your heart. I know your loneliness. And all your hurts, the rejections, the judgments, the humiliations. I carried it all before you. And I carried it all for you so that you might share my strength and victory. I know especially your need for love, how you are thirsting to be loved and cherished, but how often you have thirsted in vain by seeking that love selfishly, striving to fill the emptiness inside you with passing pleasures, with the even greater emptiness of sin. Do you thirst for love? Come to me, all you who thirst. I will satisfy you and fill you. Do you thirst to be cherished? I cherish you more than you can imagine, to the point of dying on a cross for you. I thirst for you. Yes, that is the only way to even begin to describe my love for you. I thirst for you. I thirst to love you and to be loved by you. That is how precious you are to me. I thirst for you. Come to me, and I will fill your heart and heal your wounds. I will make you a new creation and give you peace, even in all your trials. I thirst for you. You must never doubt my mercy, my acceptance of you, my desire to forgive, my longing to bless you and live my life in you. I thirst for you. If you feel unimportant in the eyes of the world, that matters not at all. For me, there is no one any more important in the entire world than you. I thirst for you. Open to me. Come to me. Thirst for me. Give me your life. And I will prove to you how important you are to my heart. No matter how far you may wander, no matter how often you forget me, no matter how many crosses you may bear in this life, there is one thing I want you to always remember, one thing that will never change. I thirst for you, just as you are. You don't need to change to believe in my love, for it will be your belief in my love that will change you. You forget me, and yet I am seeking you at every moment of the day, standing at the door of your heart and knocking. Do you find this hard to believe? Then look at the cross. Look at my heart that was pierced for you. Have you not understood my cross? And listen again to the words I spoke there, for they tell you clearly why I endured all this for you. I thirst. I have never stopped seeking to love you and to be loved by you. You have tried many other things in your search for happiness. Why not try opening your heart to me, right now, more than you ever have before? Whenever you do open the door of your heart, whenever you come close enough, you will hear me say to you again and again, not in mere human words, but in spirit, no matter what you have done, I love you for your own sake. So come to me with your misery and your sins, with your troubles and needs, and with all your longing to be loved. I stand at the door of your heart and knock. Open to me, for I thirst for you.
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2: When I was in college, I ended up having a lot of questions about my faith, and I ended up leaving the church. After a series of personal tragedies, I really felt a need to come home to a church, and that's when I came back to the Catholic Church. I never realized before that we get, at every Mass, the Old Testament, the New Testament, the Psalms, and the Gospel. I never realized before it's all biblically based. The Catholic Church is based on the Bible. This is the church that Christ started, and we practice all the sacraments as He gave them to us, and I think that's important. I love getting up and going to church. I love going to Mass. I feel like I get to go to Mass, not like I have to go to Mass. The joy, I have joy in my spirit, I have a lightness in my spirit that I haven't had before. I love the Catholic Church with all my heart, and I can't imagine my life without it. My life is totally different now.
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9: Bite-sized Catechism, paragraph 22, brought to you by Red Sea Apostolate. At the end of each unit, a series of brief texts sum up the essentials of that unit's teaching in a condensed format. These in-brief summaries are short enough that a catechist could use them as a tool to help students memorize the basic teachings of the unit.
8: This is a Papal Minute.
10: Pope Nicholas V is a Renaissance pope, ascending to his office in 1447. While many popes of this period were interested in power and advancing their family fortunes, Nicholas was a man of sincere piety who lived a simple and temperate life as pope. A man schooled in Renaissance humanism, Nicholas sought to restore Rome to its former grandeur, physically, intellectually, and spiritually. He set about restoring buildings and infrastructure and laid the foundations for St. Peter's Basilica. Driven by a love of learning, he began to collect manuscripts. The greatest achievement of his papacy was the establishment of the Vatican Library, which by the end of his life numbered over 5,000 volumes. This has been a Papal Minute.
11: Practice the pause. How many of us can think of times where we could have saved so much pain by pausing before we reacted? Even James tells us in chapter 1, verse 19, to be quick to listen, but slow to speak and slow to react with anger. Practicing a pause before we respond and saying a small prayer can help us keep a more peaceful heart and home.
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13: Here we are, lost in the jungle. We ain't had nothing but maggoty bread for 3 stinking days.
14: Yeah, too bad our Jeep went missing the other day. Let's keep going.
13: Let's rest in that cave a bit.
14: Great, let's go.
13: Well, we're safe in here and nothing will bother us. There's something really bad behind me, isn't there?
14: It's a leopard. Run.
13: There's no way we'll lose it this way.
14: Look, it's our Jeep. 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
13: You need to drive faster.
14: Thanks, Spock. You're the pride of the Federation.
13: We sure are packing a lot of cliches in this spot. Look, there's the village. Pull in.
14: Well, we're back safe, but our Jeep is definitely done in.
13: Yeah. Hey, why don't we give it to Red Sea Catholic Radio? 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
14: Great idea. I just hope my cell phone has coverage out here.
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17: 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Amen. Glory be to the Father, and to the Son, and to the Holy Spirit, as it was in the beginning, is now, and ever shall be, world without end. Amen. In the name of the Father, and of the Son, and of the Holy Spirit. 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
20: 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Amen.
21: You expired, Jesus, but the source of life gushed forth for souls, and the ocean of mercy opened up for the whole world. 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
19: O blood and water which gush forth from the heart of Jesus as a fountain of mercy for us, I trust in you. 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O blood and water which gush forth from the heart of Jesus as a fountain of mercy for us, I trust in you.
21: Our Father, who art in heaven, hallowed be thy name. Thy kingdom come, thy will be done on earth as it is in heaven.
19: Give us this day our daily bread, and forgive us our trespasses, as we forgive those who trespass against us. And lead us not into temptation, but deliver us from evil. Amen.
21: Hail Mary, full of grace, the Lord is with you. Blessed are you among women, and blessed is the fruit of your womb, Jesus.
19: Holy Mary, Mother of God, pray for us sinners now and at the hour of our death. Amen.
21: I believe in God, the Father Almighty, creator of heaven and earth, and in Jesus Christ, his only Son, our Lord, who was conceived by the Holy Spirit, born of the Virgin Mary, suffered under

0: Michigan's Democrat U.S. Senate race is the main event, pitting insurgent progressive Abdul El-Sayed against establishment-backed Congresswoman Haley Stevens. The race has divided the party with fears within the DNC that an El-Sayed victory would pull the party further left and hurt their midterm hopes to regain control of the House and Senate. I'm Mark Mayfield.
1: The accused arsonist suspected of starting one of the wildfires threatening Spokane, Washington, will make a court appearance today. Aaron Farinacci was arrested by a SWAT team yesterday after a witness said he saw him acting suspiciously near where one of the fires began on Saturday. The 37-year-old Spokane resident is being held on $1 million bond. World Youth Day organizers have unveiled the winner of the official theme song competition. From Vatican Radio, Joseph Tulloch reports.

0: The hymn is called Confidete Ego Vici Mundum, or Take Courage, I Have Conquered the World. It begins with the invitation, Come, follow me, sleeping heart, wake up and walk. An international hymn, it is performed in several languages, including Korean, English, Latin and French. The song will serve as both a teaser for the upcoming World Youth Day and its continuous soundtrack. The song was selected following an open competition. The task was simply to create an original composition reflecting the theme of Seoul World Youth Day, which is Take Courage, I Have Conquered the World. The initiative was a success, with 434 submissions received, including 294 from outside Korea. The selected song was then submitted for approval to the Dicastery for the Laity, Family and Life in the Holy See. The winning hymn was composed by Korean musician Francis Ji-yoon Kim and blends traditional Korean instruments with contemporary touches. More than 30 years after World Youth Day Melilla in 1995, this will be the second time the event has been held in Asia and the first ever in a country where Catholics are a minority. Accommodation, as in previous editions, will be largely provided by families and parishes in the Archdiocese of Seoul. Some 230 parishes have already mobilized to recruit and train volunteer families. Archbishop Peter Chung-soon Taik of the Archdiocese of Seoul said that, quote, we will do everything possible to ensure that World Youth Day is a celebration of hope and a testament to the hospitality and solidarity of Korea and of Seoul. I'm Joseph Tullock.
1: And the deadline for Major League Baseball to make trades has passed. The biggest blockbuster deal occurred over the weekend when the Los Angeles Dodgers acquired star left-hander Tarik Skubal from the Detroit Tigers. Other deals included the Philadelphia Phillies trading for San Francisco Giants infielder Luis Arraez and the Boston Red Sox acquiring catcher Adley Rutschman from the Baltimore Orioles. In one of the last moves of the day, the San Diego Padres acquired pitcher Casey Mize from the Tigers. Wow, the Tigers selling off.
2: Oh, huh? Poor Tigers.
1: Man. It's two pitchers they've unloaded.
2: So who is, after all that, who do you think is set up the best? Do you know? Do you have a thought?
1: I mean, I would assume the Dodgers, right?
2: I mean, yeah, you would assume that. But we're not going to reward them with accolades here.
1: I mean,
2: I don't know, the Phillies with Luis Arraez, I mean, that's a strong lineup. I mean, it was already pretty strong.
1: I mean, the rich got richer, right?
2: Yeah, of course they did. Got to have money to make money, Anna Mitchell.
1: I mean, well, I didn't even mean it in terms of money, but I guess I did, kind of.
2: Well, I mean, the analogy fits. Oh, those Dodgers.
1: Where's Pear Wozniak when you need him?
2: Ah, he's out there in Hawaii surfing and laughing at all of us. Oh, Bear.
1: Tyler Stevenson stayed with the Reds.
2: Yes, a lot of people stay with the Reds. Nathaniel Lowe went to the Guardians, where they listen on AM 1260 The Rock. And, of course, Caleb Ferguson, one of our relievers, went to the St. Louis Cardinals, where Adam Wright and the Roadmap to Heaven crew are on Covenant Radio.
1: So you're welcome, guys.
2: Yeah, you're very welcome. Thanks for the cap space. It's 8 minutes past the hour. Father Boniface Hicks now joining us on this feast of St. John Vianney. Pray for us. Father Boniface has got a number of books out there, including personal prayer.

0: Prayer, a guide for receiving the Father's love. Father, good morning.
1: Good morning, Matt.
0: All right, so the Feast of St. John Vianney. Now, this is a guy who was not a well-educated man. I mean, he went through the steps you got to go to, but he did not exactly get summa cum laude at the seminary. And yet, he's considered kind of one of the hardest working priests, at least at the parish level. And, you know, at least that's what he's beloved for. How do you think of him as someone who also hears confessions and has to make prayer a priority in your priesthood?
1: Well, interestingly, Matt, I just became a parish priest. So this is my second day on the job at a parish in Pittsburgh.
0: Oh, so you're an expert at this point on St. John Vianney.
1: My Benedictine
0: experience.
1: Community. So I'm looking at St. John Vianney in a new way for the first time in my priesthood after 22 years. I'm finally serving in a parish. So he's an inspiration for me as a priest who dedicated himself to his people and his parish. As you said, preaching, teaching, hearing confessions, taking care of the sacramental needs. It's where the rubber hits the road. It's where the life of the church is. And he's a great, great inspiration. And really making a priority out of prayer. He speaks beautifully. The second reading for the Office of Readings today from St. John Vianney is very inspirational in terms of placing prayer at the heart of our lives, which he says is nothing else but union with God. And that sustaining that union with God, which is filled with sweetness, which makes the time pass by, which empowers us to do great things. But basically, we want to do everything with God. We should be praying always in that sense, but you can't pray always if you don't pray sometimes. And so the explicit connection with Him in our times of prayer is just so vital for whatever we're doing.
0: Well, and as Benedictine, you also know you can't pray at all times if you don't pray sometimes, and you can't pray sometimes if you don't pray at specific times, right?
1: Yes, exactly.
0: We're getting into the schedule, but speaking of schedules, now that you're 2 days on the job, have you adjusted the parish bulletin yet to reflect a confession schedule that would match St. John Vianney's yet, or are we going to wait on that?
1: Well, we do have quite a few hours of confession, probably not quite that much, but certainly a lot of availability and a lot of people that take advantage of the sacrament. It's also a huge parish. It's about two orders of magnitude larger than St. John Vianney's parish. So, but they built a railway to ours after he was there for a decade or so, and people came from all over to go to confession to him.
0: Well, what's interesting is that we have this priest, St. John Vianney, who is known for, you know, not necessarily being this eloquent preacher. He's not like St. Peter Chrysologus, who we just had, who was the doctor of homilies, right? That's not his skill.
1: Right.
0: But, you know, the world that I come from, in evangelical Protestantism, that's how you are judged on whether or not you're a good pastor or a lukewarm pastor or a pastor who's not going to make it. Can you get up there and bring it, you know, from the pulpit? Mm-hmm. And how does John Vianney's very life show us that the priesthood is made of something different than that?
1: Yeah, the faithful celebration of the sacraments is just the heartbeat. It's the vital lifeline of our Catholic faith. I think even in terms of, I mean, not everybody has the intellectual capacity to absorb, bring in it kinds of homilies. And in fact, probably the majority of people don't, not the majority anyway, a significant percentage. But everybody has the capacity to participate in the Eucharist, to acknowledge their sins and receive absolution in the confessional, to be anointed in the last parts of their life and or whenever they're suffering from sickness. The human touch, the personal connection is so powerful. And especially now that we have, AI, large language model engines that can generate better homilies than, at least text-wise, more powerful, drawing from deeper sources, layers of inspiration, the personal touch, the human touch, the personal relationships. This is actually the human component through which God mediates his love to his people. And so the availability, the transparency of a parish priest who's really present, celebrates the sacraments for his people, and gives them that tangible connection with God is really the heart of the priesthood.
0: Yeah, it is a wild thing to think about that in the eyes of the church, AI can replace almost everything that a famous preacher does, but it can't replace what happens in the confessional. That's never happening. You know, it's just,
1: that's right.
0: It can't. It's not possible. There has to be a human there. That's just how it is. You know, and so I wonder maybe what thought on the life of St. John Vianney you'd leave us with today.
1: I really love his instruction on prayer, and he's also the one that, you know, to make it as simple as possible, one of the peasant parishioners that he had would come to church every day, and John Vianney asked him once, well, what are you doing there? What are you doing in prayer? And he says, well, I come in and sit down, and I look at him, and he looks at me. And speaking about his connection with Jesus, and especially in the Blessed Sacrament. And I think remembering that that's the foundation, to take time, let him look at you. You look at him, and let him look at you. And that's the heart of it. Everything else kind of flows out. There are a lot of different sort of byproducts, and we can go in some different directions, but that's the heart of it. I look at him, and he looks at me. And that's what really sustains our connection with him throughout every day, and that's what will fill us, John Vianney says, with the greatest pleasure, and it makes the time go by, and it's makes fruitful everything else we do, and cultivates a pure heart, makes us saints. But that's the foundation of it. I look at him, and he looks at me.
0: Yeah, that's even in the Catechism, you know, again, that story, which is, you know, kind of so essential to the idea of the contemplative life. But Father Boniface Hicks, we've got your book, Personal Prayer, A Guide for Receiving the Father's Love, linked in the show notes at sunrisemorningshow.com. Happy feast day. Hope parish life goes well for you.
1: Thanks so much, Matt.
0: 16 past, we got headlines coming up next.
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0: 18 past, here's Anna with headlines.
6: President Trump says new talks with Iran are the last chance for Tehran to forge a deal and avoid an escalation of U.S. strikes on the country. World Youth Day organizers have unveiled the winner of the official theme song competition, and thousands from across Europe are gathering in Assisi for the Go Franciscan Youth Meeting, which Pope Leo will attend on Thursday.
0: News at the top and bottom of each hour every weekday morning here on the Sunrise Morning Show. St. John Vianney. That's kind of crazy that Father Boniface Hicks is your parish priest.
6: Can you imagine?
0: Somebody out there?
6: Dude.
0: Got Father Boniface as their pastor. Pretty cool.
6: It is pretty cool.
0: You know, my pastor goes on vacation and every once in a while because you should let your pastors
6: allowed.
0: Not burn out completely.
6: Right. Yeah.
0: And every once in a while, like once or twice a year, we get filled in at our church. Coming down from the Diocese of Harrisburg, Father John Trigilio of Open Line on EWTN.
6: No way.
0: So every now and then, and you never know when it's going to happen. And, you know, a lot of people have no idea that, like, you know, what an amazing guy has just, like, randomly showed up in their parish. But I know.
6: That's hilarious.
0: All about Father John Trigilio. I've been listening to Father John Trigilio since before I was Catholic, man.
6: That's incredible.
0: First time he showed up, I was like, are you kidding me?
6: Wow.
0: Like,
6: was
0: he's the kind
6: as
0: of person,
6: good in person
0: he's the
6: as
0: kind of person that you're like,
6: radio?
0: We got to book Father John Trigilio for a parish mission, and he just shows up at your Sunday morning. It's crazy.
6: Was he as good in person as he is
0: of
6: on the radio?
0: Of course he was, Anna Mitchell. What kind of a question is that?
6: I got to ask the question.
0: Why do you think he's on Open Line every week?
6: I mean, it's true, but I just wanted to
0: Why do you think he's
6: affirm?
0: Web of Faith? We're talking the author of Catholicism for Dummies here.
6: I love that.
0: Which is funny because
6: he's no dummy.
0: He's no dummy.
6: Definitely no dummy.
0: So, at any rate,
6: I hope he's listening.
0: I hope he is too. Love that guy. Again, Open Line, of course, is one of the many programs that you can catch daily, weekdaily at least, on the EWTN Global Catholic Radio Network. 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
11: Moral relativists think moral absolutes don't exist because cultures differ in their moral beliefs. But is this a rational inference? The answer is no, and here's the reason. You see, it confuses moral epistemology, the accurate knowledge of moral truths, with moral ontology, the existence of moral truths. Differing moral opinions have to do with knowledge of moral truths, or lack thereof, not their existence. Furthermore, if we say absolute moral truths don't exist because cultures disagree on them, well then we're going to have to deny the existence of absolute cosmological truths because scientists disagree about them. But we don't want to do that because we might end up denying the objective shape of our planet and its relation to the sun. Differing moral beliefs, therefore, doesn't negate moral absolutes. I'm Carlo Broussard with the Ready Reason for Catholic Answers, Catholic.com.
10: Bite-sized Catechism, paragraph 23, brought to you by Red Sea Apostolate. 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
6: 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Back with us now on the Sunrise Morning Show is Marlon De La Torre. He's Senior Director of the Office of Evangelization for the Diocese of Columbus. He writes at knowingisdoing.org. Good morning, Marlon. Go Bucks.
12: Good morning, Annie. Go Bucks.
6: Now, Marlon, there are a lot of things that a couple thinks about as they prepare for marriage. Why would you encourage them to think about the cross?
12: Oh, gosh. It's if your future bride, speaking as a future husband, if you see her as a gift and not as a utility, if you see her as somebody who can help you grow in holiness and sanctity, you're also saying that you're going to embrace the challenges and the struggles that she deals with. And so if you do that well, then that's a reflection of the cross. So you're seeing her not necessarily as somebody that's going to fulfill your need. It's someone that you're going to literally embrace something with. That includes both joy and pain. It includes sorrow and grace. It includes so many different things within the marital covenant. So if you're going to engage in a beautiful relationship, you're also seeing, hopefully, that any struggle, anything that that person is going through will be yours as well. You're going to walk or accompany that person in that beautiful journey. And that just, basic ways, it strengthens the relationship and the resolve of both, which will help you get through, hopefully, any difficulty in life.
6: Mm. But nobody wants to think about this, right? Marlon, I mean, you want to think about, this is the person of my dreams, going to fulfill all of my desires, you know, et cetera, et cetera. And there's something to that, obviously. I mean, you don't want to go into it like completely negatively, and nobody really wants to think about their fiance as being a cross. But what difference does it make to take on that perspective and to have it as a positive perspective?
12: Oh, gosh. I mean, when you at least look at the human being as a human being, and you hopefully come to the realization that this beautiful spouse-to-be has so many gifts, talents, but also struggles, and that all that is part of that beautiful package of marriage. And that when you see your beautiful bride, you see something that is so joyful, so intimate, so wonderful, that even the struggle is not bothersome. You're not going to say, boy, you suck, and I don't want that from you.
6: Yeah.
12: And you want to go there, hopefully. But you see that through all that supposed calamity, there is a beautiful human being that you just cannot wait to be literally in union with, being married with, have children with, grow old with. And that's the beauty of the cross, and the fact that even though our Lord died, even though we see what he did, and he asks us to bear his cross as we live this earth in preparation for heaven, that all that suffering, all the calamities that he dealt with and that he still deals with because of our own sin, is part of that struggle that gives you joy because you know what the end is. You anticipate the end. And so if you have a partner, literally your spouse, your husband, your wife, leading you towards that end. Okay, it's on. I'd love to take this journey with you through all the good, the bad, and the ugly. This is what literally being married to you is all about.
6: Tell us what the Catechism has to say about this.
12: Oh, gosh. There's so many beautiful things that the Catechism says that it lays it very clearly for us. But there's something so intimate that it says that Christ is the source of everything for us. That even as we encountered God, that our encounter in matrimony, it allows us to basically take up our cross, be strengthened, rise again when we fall, to forgive one another, to bear one another's burdens. I mean, it's very clear what the Catechism says to this, that if we subject to one another in reverence, Christ will be the center of our life. It'll be the center of holy matrimony. And we're called to love one another with a supernatural tenderness, with a fruitfulness for love. That's beautiful language that the Catechism lays out. Bear each other's burdens, be subject to one another in grace in Christ, love one another with a beautiful tenderness and fruitfulness. I mean, that's literally marriage. That's the covenant that we bear the good and the struggle and the bad and the ugly, but ultimately it's Christ that gives us that reverence towards one another.
6: What difference does it make to the children if I view my marriage through the lens of the way of the cross?
12: Oh, Lord. Practically speaking, it's a son watching his father open the door for his mother and being respectful. It's serving her. And that he develops that proper understanding of how to serve someone else other than himself. It's a daughter viewing the fact that her mother cares for her husband so intimately, is making sure that he is both spiritually well and mentally and physically well. It's understanding that servitude on both ends. So when children see that, and when they see, most importantly, that both mom and dad are praying for one another, interceding for one another, that hopefully will carry forth through the children, and they'll see a different light of what it means to have a beautiful relationship.
6: We've been talking to Marlon De La Torre. There is much more that you can read about over at his site, knowingisdoing.org, which you can find linked at our site, sonrisemorningshow.com. Marlon, thank you, and go Bucks.
12: Appreciate it, Eddie. Go Bucks.
6: And you can find all of our guests linked on a daily basis at sonrisemorningshow.com. 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Half past the hour now on the Sunrise Morning Show. It's time for news. President Donald Trump says new talks with Iran are the, quote, last chance for Tehran to forge a deal and avoid an escalation of U.S. strikes on the country. Trump said in the Oval Office yesterday he expects to have an idea relatively soon about how negotiations to reopen the Strait of Hormuz and address the United States' concerns about Iran's nuclear program. Gaza residents are expected to hold a mass funeral today for 112 Palestinians whose bodies were recovered after nearly 3 years under rubble in Gaza City. They were among more than 300 killed in a November 2023 Israeli airstrike. Meanwhile, the chairman of the U.S. Bishops Committee on International Justice and Peace has called for intense prayers for the success of the negotiations between Israel and Hamas. Bishop Elias Zaidan released a statement yesterday saying he was heartened by the news of a deal that would disarm Hamas and lead to an Israeli withdrawal from Gaza. He said, quote, "This agreement's successful implementation, as its principles statement says, has the potential of finally providing the Palestinian people with a credible political path that achieves self-determination and statehood. This would be a major milestone," he said, conscious of the extreme challenges inherent in this ongoing peace process. "Let us entrust the hearts and minds of the negotiators to the maternal care of Our Lady of Wisdom, that she may illumine and enliven their efforts to finally achieve peace in those sacred lands," end quote. The White House will bring together some of the biggest names in artificial intelligence today to discuss a new cybersecurity review framework for advanced AI models. Tammy Trujillo reports.
13: Representatives from companies including OpenAI, Google, and Anthropic are expected to join the meeting focused on a voluntary program created under President Trump. The framework would allow the government to evaluate powerful AI systems before they're widely released, including testing whether they could be used to identify vulnerabilities or carry out cyber attacks. Officials say the program is not a licensing requirement, but it comes as concerns grow over the risks posed by AI technology. I'm Tammy Trujillo.
6: World Youth Day organizers have unveiled the winner of the official theme song competition. From Vatican Radio, Joseph Tulloch reports.

0: 시작하네. The hymn is called Confidete Ego Vici Mundum, or Take Courage, I Have Conquered the World. It begins with the invitation, Come, follow me, sleeping heart, wake up and walk. An international hymn, it is performed in several languages, including Korean, English, Latin and French. The song will serve as both a teaser for the upcoming World Youth Day and its continuous soundtrack. The song was selected following an open competition. The task was simply to create an original composition reflecting the theme of Seoul World Youth Day, which is Take Courage, I Have Conquered the World. The initiative was a success, with 434 submissions received, including 294 from outside Korea. The selected song was then submitted for approval to the Dicastery for the Laity, Family and Life in the Holy See. The winning hymn was composed by Korean musician Francis Ji-yoon Kim and blends traditional Korean instruments with contemporary touches. More than 30 years after World Youth Day Melilla in 1995, this will be the second time the event has been held in Asia and the first ever in a country where Catholics are a minority. Accommodation, as in previous editions, will be largely provided by families and parishes in the Archdiocese of Seoul. Some 230 parishes have already mobilized to recruit and train volunteer families. Archbishop Peter Chung-soon Taik of the Archdiocese of Seoul said that, quote, we will do everything possible to ensure that World Youth Day is a celebration of hope and a testament to the hospitality and solidarity of Korea and of Seoul. I'm Joseph Tullock.
1: The Bishop of Spokane is asking for prayers as crews are working around the clock to protect lives and property as massive wildfires rage across parts of eastern Washington. Officials say more than 700 structures have been destroyed in the Spokane area, but the full extent of the damage is not yet known. That's the news on the Sunrise Morning Show. It's 35 past. The Sunrise.
2: This is Dennis Maka, president of Red Sea Catholic Radio. One of my favorite Red Sea moments is when Steve Ray spoke on Catholic Answers Live, comparing our Catholic faith to a ship.
3: The founder of a country got a ship ready to go across the ocean of time to the celestial city where the streets are lined with gold. In about 1500, some people get disgruntled and say, who's that captain to tell me what to do in my own cabin? And who that these people aren't so good anymore and they're not holy. And even the crew aren't always right in teaching what they're supposed to teach. And I'm getting off the ship. Martin Luther and a bunch of guys went in the belly of that ship and they found wood and they found ropes and they made rafts and they threw them off the ship. And now there's about 40,000 rafts all around the ship. And I was not one who jumped off the ship. I was one who was born on a raft. I didn't even know there was a ship. And everything good we had on our raft came from the ship. And the closer the raft stay to the ship, the better chance they have to get to the other side. The farther they get away, the less chance they have to get to the other side. I just all of a sudden one day, I said to all the other rafts, what's that thing on the right? They said, we don't want to talk about it. That's the ship. I said, what are you talking about, ship? I want to get on. I went and I spent a year of my life with my family paddling around that ship. Finally, I found a rope and I pulled my family up on the deck of that ship. And now I found the fullness of the faith.
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0: with us now on the Sunrise Morning Show is Father Frank Donio from the Catholic Apostolate Center. Good morning, Father Frank.
1: Good morning, Anna.
0: So we're continuing our mini-series on Evangelii Gaudium, which was a point of inspiration for the recent extraordinary consistory of the College of Cardinals with Pope Leo. And today we are going to discuss the communal and societal dimensions of evangelization. What does that mean?
1: Well, I'd like to go to the homily that Pope Leo gave when he opened this consistory, and this could give us a little bit of a frame.
0: Okay.
1: So as we reflect on the encyclical that I promulgated on 15 May last, which of course was Magnifica Humanitas, his addition to the magisterium, the papal magisterium of social encyclicals, we must persevere, he says, along the path outlined by St. Paul VI when he coined the phrase the civilization of love. The world was in the midst of the cold world, an arms race, and severe economic instability. In that context, the church proposed an alternative path to that of ideological opposition between systems and envisioned a social order in which justice and charity are intertwined. Indeed, this is how Christian witness becomes prophecy, evangelization, and service for a new world, as well as a cultural and social project that promotes integral human development. As she proclaims the gospel, amid both joys and persecutions, the church is never partial, since she is for everyone, and to each she addresses the same message of conversion and salvation. It's important to understand that Pope Leo is continuing a path not just with Pope Francis, but over many, many years and many popes, of seeing the connection between evangelization, between proclamation of the gospel, and what happens on this side of life, and what happens to human beings and human dignity. So there's that connection that I think is important to kind of frame what we're going to be talking about.
0: Okay, so basically, just correct me if I'm wrong, but, you know, there are those who would say, well, you're going to have wars and persecutions, and there's not really anything that we can do about it on this side of the veil, and we just need to await the day when, you know, the Lord comes again and institutes the new Jerusalem, et cetera, et cetera, et cetera. And the church would respond to that saying, well, yes, there is sin in the world, and there will be, but that doesn't mean that we don't try to do something about it.
1: Well, it's part of the mission that we're given. The mission is not just simply to preach, it's to do. It's to heal. That's what the mission was that was given to the apostles, to preach and to heal, and to the church, until he comes again. Yes, we will be unfinished. There will be moments where we'll think, oh no, it's all just going in a totally different direction. And yet, Christ ultimately prevails. How many regimes that try to destroy Christianity have ended up on the ash heap of history?
0: Yeah.
1: They were so convinced, starting with the Roman Empire, and then everyone since, who have thought that somehow we will push down. Why? Because we as believers, we're called to transform the world. We're called to assist our brothers and sisters and show the infinite love of God. As Pope Francis says in Evangelii Gaudium 178, confers upon them an infinite dignity. This is why we care about the unborn. This is why we care about those who are poor and suffering. This is why we care about those who are elderly and people want to just simply say, no, they don't, their lives are not important. Life is important from womb to tomb. And therefore, we as believers in Christ, this is part of our mission as believers to lift up human dignity when it's being trampled down.
0: I'm really glad you brought up the Roman Empire and the role that St. Augustine would probably take issue with how I'm about to word this, but the role of Christianity in the fall of the Roman Empire And you think about, I mean, let's look at more recent times. I'm not even old enough to remember the fall of the Berlin Wall, for instance. And yes. yet, think of the role of the church in that. Did any father? I don't know. You're old enough to remember the fall of the Berlin Wall. You remember?
1: I do. And I do. And I grew. You know, I came of age, if you will, in the in high school and in college in the 80s. Okay, so that dates exactly where I'm.
0: So
1: that was a time where you thought there would just be mutual assured destruction. This was
0: right.
1: This was a the things were very hot in the so-called Cold War at the time, and no one would have guessed that communism would just start to fall like a house of cards.
0: And yet, by the end of that decade, did that stop John Paul II from that work?
1: No, and in fact, if we recall from history, that there he is in Poland a year after he's elected, and he is calling for that kind of change. I mean, it was just, again, there's this domino effect where things do change. And so we can believe that there's not that opportunity to do that, but that's then saying that God doesn't prevail. May not be on our timetable, and there may be great suffering and persecution, which certainly has happened over many centuries and continues to happen when people try to shut down the voices of those who are standing for human dignity, who are standing for their faith and the recognition that we must be in solidarity, to use the word that Pope Saint John Paul II would use, to be in solidarity with our brothers and sisters, particularly those who are most in need.
0: There are those out there who would say that the church has no business being involved in anything that would involve political whatever, you know, and we stand firmly against that. The church has something to say about this and something to do about this.
1: Yes, and in fact, in Magnifica Humanitas, in number 30, where Pope Leo is talking about his predecessor, namesake Leo XIII's encyclical, which is that first social encyclical, Rerum Novarum, mm-hmm. which was in the middle of what here in the United States would have been called the Gilded Age mm-hmm. and the Industrial Revolution and so forth. And the last line is really powerful. He says, Rerum Novarum thereby continue to remind us that there is no authentic evangelization that does not also affect the structures of human society. That's a pretty powerful statement.
0: It really is. Thank you so much, Father Frank Donio. You can find the Catholic Apostolate Center linked at sunrisemorningshow.com. Up next on the Sunrise Morning Show, Joseph Pierce joins us to talk about why Pope Leo quoted Gandalf in his encyclical. Hope you can stay with us. It's 11:45.
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6: It is Tuesday, August 4th. Here's Anna with headlines.
0: President Trump says new talks with Iran are, quote, the last chance for Tehran to forge a deal and avoid an escalation of U.S. strikes on the country. The chairman of the U.S. Bishops Committee on International Justice and Peace is calling for intense prayers for the success of negotiations between Israel and Hamas. And the Bishop of Spokane is asking for prayers as crews are working around the clock to protect lives and property from massive wildfires raging across parts of eastern Washington.
6: News at the top and bottom of each hour every morning here on the Sunrise Morning Show, a production of Sacred Heart Radio out of Cincinnati. It is 12 minutes past the hour. I'm Matt Swaim, joined now by Joseph Pierce, a visiting professor of literature at Ave Maria University, a visiting fellow of Thomas More College of Liberal Arts. You can join his inner sanctum at jpierce.co and find all kinds of things he's had to say about J.R.R. Tolkien. But he's not the only person of import who's had something to say about Tolkien of late. Joseph, welcome back.
7: It's good to be back, Matt.
6: I imagine that you, like many of our listeners who are huge fans of the world of Middle Earth, were overjoyed to see that when Pope Leo decided to say something to the world about artificial intelligence and the human person, that he ended up quoting from Tolkien. How did you react when you found that out?
7: I was obviously, as you say, delighted and pleased, and it shows that something of a kinship of spirit beyond the theology between the Holy Father and myself. We're both obviously great lovers of the world of Middle Earth. He quoted actually the words of Gandalf, and I sometimes say jokingly to my friends that this is the first time in the history of the church that a wizard has been quoted as an authority.
6: Yeah, in the ordinary magisterium now.
7: So I started to say that he was merely Gandalf the Grey, but he's now Saint Gandalf the White. So yeah. So I've been having fun with it, but I certainly, you know, the wisdom of Gandalf has moved many people over the years, myself included, and I'm pleased it's also moved the Holy Father, and he's quoted Gandalf as a character that has something pertinent and powerful to say about the problem of artificial intelligence and the challenges it presents to the dignity of the human person.
6: I think the context that Gandalf himself is speaking in is worth reflecting on. So this is in Return of the King. King Theoden has fallen in battle. Denethor of Gondor has burned himself alive in despair for staring too long at the Palantir and losing all hope. Aragorn has come up with the ships and won the day at Minas Tirith. But they look around and they realize that Mordor has them vastly outgunned, and they don't know where Frodo and Sam are with the ring. So what are they going to do? Right? There are some things that were in their control. Do they hunker down and just wait for the next attack to come find them? Do they go out and meet it? Should they still hope for anything good to happen from the small hope that there is with Frodo and Sam? That's the context. And it seems to me like this is a pretty good context to relate to, you know, how sometimes we feel about the world that's sort of overwhelming around us, especially with AI, which we don't feel like we can control.
7: No, exactly. And I would like to, you know, I think actually the example of Denethor, who commits suicide because he spends too much time staring into the Palantir stone, which basically just shows him the propaganda of the enemy. He allows the Palantir stone to do his seeing for him, his thinking for him. There's a definite analogy with AI there, which I think that we should be thinking about. Perhaps I could just actually, it's only one sentence, perhaps I could actually quote the words
6: of
7: Gandalf.
6: Yes, please do.
7: That Pope Leo
6: quoted. No, now that we have a fuller context of the quote, yes.
7: Exactly. So you've already given the context about when in the story these words are uttered. But they are, it is not our part to master all the tides of the world, but to do what is in us for the succor of those years wherein we are set, uprooting the evil in the fields that we know, so that those who live after may have clean earth to till. So, I mean, the real point about this is that we should not be concerning ourselves and worrying ourselves unnecessarily about things beyond our control. You know, the darkness of the big powers out there and what they're trying to impose upon us. we need to be taking care, first of all, of our own spiritual souls for our relationship with Christ, but also our love of neighbor, and that means love of our actual, real, not artificial neighborhoods in cyberspace, but real neighborhoods in real space, those around us. We need to be basically loving our close neighbors and making the world a better place in the time that we are here. That's the only thing we're called to do. We're not called to rule the world. We're not called to fix the world, except in a small way that every act of sanctity is healing the world.
6: You know, there's another line that's, if you extend that quote, one more sentence. So Gandalf says, we are to uproot the evil in the fields that we know so that those who live after may have clean earth to till. And then the sentence that follows that didn't make it into encyclical is, what weather they shall have is not ours to rule. What another thing for us to realize that we must surrender, not only the things we have in our world to control for our children, but also to realize that whoever comes after us, we can't control the circumstances they're going to live in either. All we can do is leave them the cleanest earth to till that we can. And that, you know, can mean a lot of people talk about that in terms of climate, but, you know, beyond the geographical biomes and climate in that sense, like the philosophical and cultural climate, we don't have total control over that sometimes even in our own households, but we have space to do good things to try and cultivate an environment in whatever ways we have strength to do.
7: Yeah, and it needs to be basically locally. So yes, we don't buy into the public school system. We have good classical schools. We have homeschooling. So that's on that local level. We buy our products from local farmers markets, from small suppliers. We don't have to be buying into the global system. And we don't have to be spending lots of money in technology. And we certainly don't need to be addicted to AI and spending all of our time looking at a screen instead of looking up at the stars or reading a book. So there are all sorts of ways that we can practically be fighting for the good, the true, and the beautiful where we are in the time that we've got. We can't change the past, and we won't be able to change anything about the future after we've gone, except perhaps through prayer, but that's taken the whole thing to a whole different ballgame. So, I mean, prayer after we're dead, if we actually get to the place
6: right,
7: where we
6: exactly,
7: want to help.
6: You know. Yeah. But, you know, this concept, too, of the little things we can do. I mean, I would love to buy everything that I can locally, but every now and then I need stuff that's not made locally. You know, you can't do everything in every way, right? You can only do the things that you have the strength and control to do. But that's also, you know, bringing it back to Saint Therese, she has this sort of key that unlocks a sort of spiritual superpower in regard to these things, because we do want to do the big thing. We want to overhaul the world. We want to make the move that's going to undo everything. We want to elect the leader that's going to fix everything. And yet where these battles actually take place are in our small relationships and our small decisions in the smallness of our homes.
7: Yeah, the first shall be last, and small is beautiful, and God became small himself. God exalts the humble. We're not meant to be ruling the world. It's not good for us to be ruling the world. We shouldn't want to rule the world. We should be merely trying to grow in sanctity and helping our neighbors do the same. That's all we're called to do. It's all very simple. And I want to add, by the way, as regards practicalities here, we talk about voting in the elections, and of course we should do that. But every single dollar we spend is a vote for making the world a better or worse place. So we do have to be morally conscious of the impact that we're having with every penny we spend. That's something, you know, we can be doing every single day.
6: Well, thanks so much, Joseph Pierce. You know, if you go to jpierce.co, you can find actually a whole bunch of stuff about Lord of the Rings and faith and you name it. There are a lot of angles to explore, shall we say. And, you know, Joseph's been doing this not just with Lord of the Rings, but with a whole bunch of other people. As a matter of fact, the first book of his that I ever read was kind of the last book that convinced me that I need to go ahead and become Catholic. Did Anna Mitchell ever tell you which book that was?
0: Literary Converts?
6: Literary Converts by Joseph Pierce.
0: Sorry, I was trying to think of the name of it.
6: I mean, I'm sitting there reading about all these incredible authors that I love and how they became Catholic, and then there in the middle is Sir Alec Guinness. I'm like, Obi-Wan Kenobi became Catholic too. Like, I'm
0: then
6: done.
0: Then I gotta be Catholic.
6: I'm done.
0: I mean, if Obi-Wan Kenobi is Catholic, then...
6: And years later, I was like, I wonder if you can just, like, reach out to this guy. He's probably too big of a deal. He won't get back to me.
0: Do you remember when he agreed to be a regular?
6: I was like, are you kidding me?
0: I lost my mind.
6: It's a great incredible. jpierce.co. Go check out Joseph's stuff. We're back with more after this. It's 3 minutes till.
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12: Our Father, who art in heaven, hallowed be thy name. Thy kingdom come, thy will be done, on earth as it is in heaven. Give us this day our daily bread, and forgive us our trespasses, as we forgive those who trespass against us. And lead us not into temptation, but deliver us from evil. Amen.
13: The Angelus. In the name of the Father, and of the Son, and of the Holy Spirit. The angel of the Lord declared to Mary, and she conceived of the Holy Spirit. Hail Mary, full of grace, the Lord is with thee. Blessed art thou among women, and blessed is the fruit of thy womb, Jesus. Holy Mary, Mother of God, pray for us sinners, now and at the hour of our death. Amen. Behold, the handmaid of the Lord. Be it done unto me according to thy word. Hail Mary, full of grace, the Lord is with thee. Blessed art thou among women, and blessed is the fruit of thy womb, Jesus. Holy Mary, Mother of God, pray for us sinners, now and at the hour of our death. Amen. And the Word was made flesh, and dwelt among us. Hail Mary, full of grace, the Lord is with thee. Blessed art thou among women, and blessed is the fruit of thy womb, Jesus. Holy Mary, Mother of God, pray for us sinners, now and at the hour of our death. Amen. Pray for us, O Holy Mother of God, that we may be made worthy of the promises of Christ. Let us pray. Pour forth, we beseech thee, O Lord, thy grace into our hearts, that we to whom the incarnation of Christ thy Son was made known by the message of an angel, may by his passion and cross be brought to the glory of his resurrection through the same Christ our Lord. Amen.
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16: This is an EWTN Newslink. I'm Teresa Tomeo from Catholic Connection. President Trump saying he's halted new airstrikes ahead of planned talks with Iran. Oil prices dropping a bit on hopes for a diplomatic solution. Reopening the Strait of Hormuz is expected to be a primary focus of negotiations. And during his Angelus address, the Holy Father reflecting on the Sunday Gospel saying, Jesus truly satisfies humanity's hunger, our hunger for truth and life. He said the miracle of the loaves and the fishes finds us in its culmination in the Last Supper, for it is then that the Son of God gives us his very life as our brother in humanity. He said, let us commit ourselves to bearing witness to the Eucharist in our daily actions. For more news with a Catholic perspective, visit EWTNnews.com. I'm Teresa Tomeo, and Beacon of Truth with Deacon Harold Burke-Sivers starts now.

0: In confusion and uncertainty, there emerges a guiding light, a beacon that cuts through the darkness. Welcome to Beacon of Truth with your host, Deacon Harold Burke Sivers.
1: Hello, everyone, and welcome to Beacon of Truth. I'm your host, Deacon Harold Burke Sivers, and you're listening on the EWTN Global Catholic Radio Network. Great to be here with you, joining us for another week. And today, great show. We're talking about the gift of siblings. Why it's important that we have brothers and sisters in our families. And so some of you may, you know, I remember going with my siblings. You know, it's funny because we're, you know, we don't talk to each other that often, but we're still really close. I think some of you can relate to what I'm talking about. You know, we don't talk like all the time. I know some people, they talk to their siblings all the time, and that's great. You know, but you can have a different relationship with your siblings, but the important thing is that you're all part of that family. And because we're all brothers and sisters in Christ, right? So I think it's important to also have physical brothers and sisters as well, even adoptive. You know, makes no difference in the eyes of God. When you take responsibility for that child, you're growing up in the same house together, your brothers and sisters. So, great topic today. Looking forward to diving into this. The gift of siblings. You want to share your experience of your siblings and maybe how a brother or a sister helped to shape your, or inform your development? Would love to talk about that today. Give us a call, 833-288-EWTN. 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

just outside of Cleveland. And tonight from 6 until 8 p.m. Again, at St. Paul the Apostle Catholic Church in Norwalk, Ohio, from 6 until 8 p.m. Dr. Marcus Peter and I will be teaming up to bring people to a deeper love of our Lord and Savior Jesus Christ. Tomorrow night we'll be at Church of the Holy Angels in Chagrin Falls, Ohio, again from 6 until 8 p.m. And then St. Michael Catholic Church in Independence, Ohio, from 6:30 until 9 p.m. That's on Wednesday. Then Thursday, rounding out the week, speaking at St. Susanna Catholic Church, which will be a return for me because I was there at a parish mission a little while back, a couple years ago. And so St. Susanna Catholic Church in Mason, Ohio, from 7 until 9 p.m. on Thursday. So Norwalk, Ohio tonight, St. Paul the Apostle, Chagrin Falls tomorrow, Tuesday, from Church of the Holy Angels from 6 until 8. Wednesday, St. Michael Catholic Church, Independence, Ohio, 6:30 to 9. And then Thursday, 7 to 9 p.m., St. Susanna Catholic Church in Mason. Coming out to see Dr. Peter and I, we're going to be, again, helping to bring people to a deeper love of Jesus Christ. All right. We're talking about siblings today, so I thought it'd be kind of fun to talk about siblings in the context of Jesus, because we know Jesus did not have brothers and sisters, at least uterine brothers and sisters. Mary only had one child, and that was our Lord and Savior Jesus Christ. However, some people will say, well, wait a minute, the Bible says that Jesus had brothers and sisters. Well, what about that? All right, so for example, what they're talking about, for example, would be in Matthew chapter, Matthew 13, where 53, Matthew 13, 53. When Jesus finished these parables, he went away from them, and coming to his own country, he taught them in the synagogues and said, where did this man get all this wisdom and these mighty works? Is he not the carpenter's son? Is his mother called Mary? And are not his brothers and sisters James and Joseph and Simon and Judas? Are not his sisters with us? You know, where did this man get all this? You know, again, so people will look at that and say, ah, see, the Bible says Jesus had brothers and sisters. Now, of course, in English, when we use the term brothers and sisters, we typically mean uterine brothers and sisters from the same parents or at least the same mother or the same father. The problem is this. The word in Greek there is adelphos, okay? Adelphos does not necessarily mean uterine brother and sister. It could also mean close relative or even a close friend. So, for example, if we go to the Old Testament in Genesis chapter 11, Abraham and Lot, okay? So, Abraham and Lot are not brothers. Lot is Abraham's nephew. If you go to Genesis chapter 11, verse 27, it talks about the descendants of Terah. So Terah was the father of Abram, who of course would later become Abraham. So his father was, Terah was the father of Abram, who would be called Abraham, Nahor, and Haran. So Abram, Nahor, and Haran were brothers, uterine brothers. It says Haran was the father of Lot. So what does that make? That makes Lot Abraham's nephew. But yet, if we go to another part of Genesis, it says that they were brothers. I think it was Genesis 13. It says that Abraham and I were brother. There's no reason to fight between us because we're brothers. Okay. Now, if we go back to Jesus again, if we look in Mark chapter 6, right? It says that is this not the carpenter who's the son of Mary and brother of James and Joses and Judas and Simon? We talked about that already. But then if we look for the explanation for that, we'll see, for example, in John chapter 19, it tells us that so the soldiers were standing at the cross. There was Jesus, his mother, and his mother's sister, Mary,

0: wife of Clopas. Now, first of all, Mary, his mother, and his mother's sister, Mary. You won't have a family with two people called Mary, unless you're George Foreman, where all his sons were called George. But normally, you would not have a family with two people with the same name. So it says Mary, the wife of Clopas, and Mary Magdalene, right? Why is that important? If we go to, again, to Matthew's gospel, and Matthew chapter 27, says there were many women there looking on from afar who had followed Jesus from Galilee, ministering to him, among whom were Mary Magdalene, Mary, the wife of Clopas, right? The mother of James and Joses. Wait a minute. Weren't James and Joses mentioned as, you know, his brothers and sisters? Yes, but they were not his uterine brothers and sisters. And the other Mary there, the mother of the Zebedee, the sons of Zebedee, James and John. All right. So they're clearly not talking about uterine brothers. But if you're from, for example, in my parish, my priest is from Tanzania. When someone from his religious order or even from his village comes to visit, they say, hey, my brother is here. Or my sister is here. This is not his physical brother or sister, but because they're from the same tribe, the same clan, they call each other brothers and sisters. That's very, very common, especially in Africa and in the Middle East. So that's what's going on there. All right. So we're talking about the gift of siblings today. Beautiful gift of our brothers and sisters. Would love to hear from you today. Give us a call, 833-288-EWTN, that's 833-288-3986. If you've been influenced by a brother or a sister, you just want to share with us some, maybe some experience that you have with them and the role that maybe your brother and sister plays in your life right now, would love to hear from you today. And I'm going to dive into this as we continue the show, but it's extremely important issue here with siblings. Why? Because so many young people now are turning to chatbots, are turning to AI to develop friendships and relationships, which is going to be incredibly detrimental to not only to the structure of the family, but to our culture as a whole. So this is a very important topic. I'm so glad we're diving into this today. The gift of siblings. Mark, I see you there. We're going to come to you, Mark, after the break. So hang on with us, my friend. 833-288-EWTN. The gift of siblings. 833-288-3986.
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0: been trying to read some more stuff, you know, kind of get my mind back into my headspace, back into more academic reading, you know, as I approach my beginning doctoral studies in a couple weeks here. And I was just rereading Verbum Domini by Pope Benedict XVI. And there was a quote in there, and it just hit me. I said, oh, I got to share this with Ace. He said, I love this. We can compare the cosmos, he says, as the work of an author who expresses himself through the symphony of creation.
1: Mm.
0: In this symphony, one finds at a certain point what would be called in musical terms a solo, a theme entrusted to a single instrument or voice, which is so important that the meaning of the entire work depends on it. This solo is Jesus.
1: Love that.
0: What? I was like, that is awesome. Yeah. I have to share that with Ace, man. That nails it right there.
1: Well, and the thing I like about that quote, too, is it's a reminder that we're all a part of a grander symphony.
0: Yes.
1: Waiting for our solo. But again, all to accent the good of the community, right? So the solo doesn't take away, you know, you might stand out for 40 seconds or whatever, but outside of that, it's still what accents the grand symphony. So that's beautiful.
0: Yeah, that is a great quote. I said, oh, I was like, I can't wait to share this with Ace. That's awesome. Awesome,
1: it.
0: Awesome. I'm Deacon Harold Burke, service listening to Beacon of Truth. And today, great show, The Gift of Siblings. 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Would love to hear from you to share your experience of how maybe brothers and sisters in your life help to form and to shape you. 833-288-EWTN. 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
2: Hello, Deacon Harold Burke Sivers. How are you doing today?
0: I'm doing well, Mark. It's great to hear from you.
2: Awesome, awesome. Yeah. When I heard about this topic, I felt like I had to call in the radio station today and wanted to share a little bit about my sibling, my brother. Shout out to my brother, Joseph. Hopefully he's listening to my comment right now in Louisiana. So, yeah. So I want to share about my brother. He's older than me by 2 years, but he has autism, so his mind functions at around a 10-year-old, 12-year-old level. And when I was young, I was told by my grandma that since he's older than you, but you have to take care of him. You have to be the older brother in this situation. And at that time, I didn't understand, like, what do you mean by that? But now that I'm older, I have to take that responsibility. So every time I go visit him, and my family, I try to like spend time with him, take him out to like places, just to be that older brother in that situation, just to take care of him, you know. Even though it is a hard responsibility at the time growing up. So,
0: you know, Mark, this is a beautiful call. Let me ask you this: what have you learned? What lessons have you learned from your older brother in taking care of him? What has that done for you, like, for example, in your spiritual life?
2: I feel like it helped me grow more closer to my patron now, St. Joseph. My brother's name is Joseph, and I feel like I'm growing more closer to the foster father of Jesus, St. Joseph. I have, like, a very good devotion to him. I did the consecration of St. Joseph when it first came out by Father Calloway, and I feel like every almost every year I've been, when I try to do the consecration, I just think about it like, this is my growth and my closeness with St. Joseph has definitely grew.
0: That's beautiful. And I asked that, Mark, because, you know, I hear similar sentiments from siblings who have who've helped another sibling who have, for example, Down syndrome or something like that, or maybe cerebral palsy, you know, and they've been tasked with helping their brother or sister. And it's and you're right, in those situations, it is difficult, but they've learned things like patience. They've learned love. They've learned about the beauty of simplicity, you know, the beauty of relationship, you know, and all these intangible lessons that we can learn from taking care of a sibling that may be disabled or have some mental challenges, whatever it may be. So there's a definite beauty there, and, you know, and such a great grace that Joseph has you in his life, Mark. Because it's, you know, what the culture that's that doesn't have a heart for God, you know, what would they do? Some people would stick that sibling in a institution and let the institution take care of the sibling while they go and live their own life. You know, and there may be some cases where the person requires more care than we can give them. And maybe the institution is a better way to go, but going to visit them and letting them know you still love them, let them know that you're still in their life, they're part of the family, all that stuff is important. And a chat bot or some AI cannot replace that, cannot replace a human soul. You know, that's why brothers and sisters are important to us. So thank you for your beautiful call, Mark. Absolutely love it. And we're praying for you and for your brother Joseph. The gift of siblings. That's our topic today on Beacon of Truth. Would love to hear your experience with your siblings and how they've helped you grow and what maybe spiritual lessons you've learned from your relationship with your siblings. 833-288-EWTN. That's 833-288-3986. Cecilia is a first-time caller calling from South Carolina, listening on Catholic Radio in South Carolina. Cecilia, welcome to Beacon of Truth.
3: Thank you for having me. This is such an awesome subject. I have 13 siblings. Today is the year anniversary of one of our siblings passing away, Tom. He was an awesome brother, and we have a family text. It's now called Lamb Fam Minus One since Tom passed away, and we text each other daily. Sometimes I get 40 texts a day just from all the different siblings. But we stay in touch and pray for each other every day. The siblings that live close to each other do say the rosary every morning and for everybody's intentions, including the 44 nieces and nephews, and continuously growing grand nieces and nephews. So it's just an awesome family to be a part of.
0: Oh, that's beautiful. You know, I got to admit, Cecilia, I'm a little bit jealous. Why? Because, like I said, I mentioned earlier, Cecilia, that I have three siblings. I'm the oldest. And we don't really stay in touch that much. I mean, we do like text each other, but one of my siblings is kind of a little bit of estranged from us as a group. You know, I talk to him individually, but as far as like the four of us communicating together, there's some little bit of tension there, a little, you know, some family dynamic stuff going on there. And it's a shame. So my prayer has been that we can come together. The four of us, because my parents are deceased, all we have is each other, you know, what I don't want is for us to live a life of regrets. You know, if one of us does pass away, like your brother, and like, oh, I wish we would have, you know, come together. I wish we would have been closer. I wish, you know, you don't want to live life of regrets. That's why I love your story. You guys keep in touch and even text. And we do, you know, I text my other brother and sister and my other brother separately, so we do keep in touch that way. And because I do travel quite extensively, I do get to see everybody at least once a year. I just saw my sister a couple months ago, So that's wonderful. You know, but I'm a little jealous, Cecilia, of the beautiful relationship that you maintain. 13, you know, of you, and of course with your brother passing, but what a beautiful witness to the power of family, to the power of siblings. So, Cecilia, thank you for your beautiful call. Please feel free to call us back again down the road. The gift of siblings. That's our topic today on Beacon of Truth, 833-288. 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
4: Oh, thank you so much for taking my call. I love my siblings. I have three sisters, and 45 years ago, my mother started, she got tired of giving us all birthday presents, so she decided to take us all out for lunch. And so that has just continued on for 45 years, and we have a diary of all of our trips together. We have a scrapbook of all of our trips. In fact, I just spent all day with my oldest sister, who taught me how to work with quilts, because I'm making t-shirt quilts for my grandchildren. And I have a sister that can't see, so we take care of her. And we all just do so much together. And it's hilarious to see us walking down the street, because one can't walk, one can't see. We all just hang on to each other. We have matching shirts, and we just have a blast.
0: Oh, that is awesome. That is so awesome. See, that's what I'm talking about. See, I pray about these topics that I bring up on the shows here, and I am loving that the years that we've done this show, I've never talked about this before, and the Holy Spirit said, talk about this, this is important. And the calls that we've gotten today, including yours, Ginger, absolutely beautiful. And this is why siblings are so important. We learn to care for each other. Even in our weaknesses and our illnesses and our trials, we're there for each other because we're family. And again, part of an extension of God's family as well. The gift of siblings. That's our topic today. Thomas, I see you. We'll get you after the break. 833-288-EWTN. That's 833-288.
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9: Brooke Sivers.

0: Even the drum, yeah, the drums are programmed for sure. The keyboards and then, yeah, guitars. Got a little processing on it there. Yeah.
1: Yeah, this is where, yeah, then the comment. All right.

0: the actual thing starts, because of my schedule, we can't actually be there like during the actual U.S. Open. Mm. And I'll be out of the country for part of it too. But we're going to go during Fan Week. There's a lot of cool stuff going on that week, and we will see some matches and stuff. So, yeah, it's going to be fun. Looking forward to that.
1: Might get to rub elbows with some of the athletes.
0: You know, we have ground passes, so we'll be able to go see practices and stuff. And yeah. Who knows, you man? May get a couple autographs or something. I don't know. Yeah,
1: that's kind of cool.
0: Fun. Looking forward to it.
1: I mean, typically Fan Week, it's almost like the new Comic-Con. Like, everything has a fan experience. So
0: yeah, see, that's what, yeah, we got the fan experience. And Roger Federer will be there, one of the greatest of all time. Mm-hmm. He's putting on a special exhibition. And so we got tickets for that. And so, yeah, it's going to – but most of all, I'm just looking forward to spending time with my wife.
1: Sure.
0: That's the best part of the whole thing.
1: Yeah.
0: Yeah. Awesome. I'm Deacon Harold Burke Sivers, listening to Beacon of Truth. And our topic today is the gift of siblings. Would love to hear from you today. How has your sibling affected your life? Like, what kind of influence have they had on you? And we already had some beautiful calls today about the power of siblings in your life. We'd love to hear from you. 833-288-EWTN. That's 833-288-3986.
1: And while Deacon gets plenty of time with Marcus Peter on this week, at least, you get your time each and every day following our show. So after Beacon of Truth, stick around for Ab and Marie in the afternoon. Always a great conversation, always deepening and challenging us in our faith. And he's probably the smartest person in the room, honestly, if I have to say so. But Ab and Marie in the afternoon, check it right here on EWTN Radio.
0: Yeah, that guy's brilliant, man. Super smart.
1: Do you ever have a conversation, like you're having dinner with him and he just talks to you like, hold on, back up. You talked
0: yeah,
1: over
0: last
1: my head.
0: Night. For, it was a great example
1: okay,
0: of that.
1: Okay, there you go. I figured it was there. I know he does that to me.
0: Yeah, yeah. Guy's crazy smart. Love the guy. He's like a brother, man. So yeah. Awesome.
1: Fitting for today's topic.
0: Yes, definitely. So just want a quick reminder that Father Chris Alar and I will be leading a retreat at the Immaculate Conception Retreat Center in Putnam, Connecticut. That's going to be from September 2nd till September 9th, just coming up a month from now. So, again, if you want to join Father Chris Alar and I for a week-long retreat September 2nd to September 9th, there's space still available to get information on the retreat. Again, Immaculate Conception Retreat Center in Putnam, Connecticut. Would love to hear from you. Call Jackie, who's awesome, who just had a baby, by the way, so make sure to congratulate her. She's awesome. Give Jackie a call or a text, 413-298-1390, or just email her, jmorris@marian.org, or just go to marian.org/contemplative pilgrimage, all one word, and get more information to join Father Chris Alar and I September 2nd to 9th at the Immaculate Conception Retreat Center in Putnam, Connecticut. We'd love to have you there. All right, the gift of siblings, that's our topic today. How has your brother or sister, whether it's uterine, whether it's adoptive, doesn't matter. How has your brother or sister affected your life, had an influence on you? 833-288-EWTN. That's 833-288-3986. Thomas is calling from Victoria, Texas, listening on Sirius XM 130. 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
2: Welcome. Thank you so very much for having me. I'm the oldest of three. I have my sister Angelica and my brother Orlando. My sister is in the middle. She's 50 and 50. My brother is 45. And, yeah, they have a family, and both of them have their family. And just to kind of give you a little runabout for what they've done for me is they've just always been very supportive. My mother and my father has really raised us well to support one another regardless of our situations. I mean, as a kid, I kind of was like a little crazy here and there. And as I grew up, I just never settled and really couldn't find. But now I found myself there with walking with Jesus. I, at least as close as I can get with them, I'm still straightening up a few things here and there. But with the support of my sister, my brother, going through what I had gone through with bullying and so forth, I live an SSA lifestyle, but not as much anymore because I've gotten into such a wonderful and so glad that my siblings are supportive of this, which is called Courage, that the apostolate, yes. Encourage. And I am just, I mean, it is outstanding how I have gotten so much more closer through the Holy Spirit, given me the insight with my brother and sister and educating them, them helping me, them understanding me, knowing that their brother is really, you know, going through this with Jesus and trying to see the best part of life. And I have, I've been with this apostolate for about 3 years, and I'm just so grateful to my siblings to love me unconditionally, because I think I see that so much that our family members tend to push us away. And that's something that I've learned through just church and listening to the gospel, listening to just, you know, everyone in this apostolate, that, you know, you can't push those siblings away. You can't, you got to keep them close. And I've just learned that that pain needs to turn around. You got to turn it around and make it something joyful, like the mysteries of the rosary, you know, or the joyful mystery, the sorrowful, the glorious, the luminous. You know, you bring that back into your life so that you don't lose a sibling or a loved one, or a stepbrother, anyone. So, yeah, I just want to say thanks for letting me share that, because I love them very much for giving me unconditional love and being part of my life.
0: Oh, amen and amen, Thomas. You know, your call is particularly timely for me. You know, I received, you know, because I talk, I'm not afraid to talk about difficult issues in the church, including SSA, and I say how God calls us to love every single human being totally, completely, and unconditionally, regardless of what their situation or state in life is, because that's what it means to follow Jesus, right? So we love all of our brothers and sisters with the love and the heart of Jesus. In fact, I say, Thomas, if you don't love every single brother and sister that way, again, regardless of their situation, whether they're SSA, whether they're confused about their gender, whether they're alcohol, drugs, whatever it is, if you don't love every single person that way, you're not Catholic. And we love the person totally, completely, unconditionally, but we cannot necessarily accept or condone decisions, actions, and lifestyle choices that people make. So I made a distinction there. We love the person, right? So someone heard me say that and wrote an email basically blasting me for not, said, well, God made me this way and that's just who I am. No, it's not. We love our brothers and sisters enough not to lie to them. And your testimony, Thomas, absolutely beautiful. Absolutely beautiful. And I want to encourage you to keep going. Courage is an absolutely phenomenal organization. You know, please know, Thomas, I'm going to pray for you. In fact, I'm going to pray for you personally when I go to Adoration this week. Thomas, I just want to thank you. Your call really lifted my spirit, because I was feeling a little bit down. Yeah, you know, I never back down from the church's teaching. I love the church. I'm a loyal son of the church, and your testimony is just a beautiful witness to the truth and beauty of our faith in Jesus Christ. So thank you, thank you, thank you, Thomas, and thank your brothers and sisters for loving you totally and unconditionally, because that's the way Jesus calls us to love all of our brothers and sisters. So, Thomas, so grateful for you, my friend. And we want to hear from you today, the gift of siblings. That's our topic today on Beacon of Truth. How have your siblings played a role in your life? And maybe how they've influenced you spiritually. The gift of siblings, 833-288-EWTN. That's 833-288-3986. Chris is calling from St. Louis, Missouri, listening on Covenant Radio Network. 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
3: Thank you for taking my call, Deacon. I appreciate you very much and your show. I told the producer that, and in fact, you were here at a men's conference, the Catholic Men for Christ conference, quite a few years ago, and we spoke briefly. We appreciate your efforts there, and I listen to you almost every day on Beacon of Truth, so grateful for you guys and for your producer and all the people that make that happen. And I told him, you know, he asked me why I was calling. So I think I have kind of a unique situation. My brother is 17 years older than I am, and we had another brother who was 3 years younger than him, so 14 and 17 older than me, respectively. And we didn't really have a relationship when he was raising his family, because I was just a kid myself. Mm-hmm. And then by the time his kids got to be older and he started having grandkids and whatever else, I was just starting to have, my kids were just getting grown and gone. And that's kind of where we are. Now, everybody's kids, both his and mine, are both grown and gone. I had a nephew. I have a nephew who's 6 years younger than me. I mean, that's the kind of strange thing it is when you're so much distant. My nephew, my oldest nephew, often got confused for my brother.
0: Yeah.
3: And I had to explain to people, no, Mike is my nephew. His mm-hmm. dad's my brother. I know that's weird, but Larry's 81, and I'm 64. And we are over the past, I don't know, maybe 10 years or so, we've developed just a great relationship. We're both in the Knights of Columbus together. We're both officers in the local assembly, the fourth degree assembly. He goes to his council meetings. I go to mine. And we see each other often. He's a blessing in my life. And he is. They're truly a blessing in my life. And I hope I'm a blessing in his life. We love each other very much. Our parents are both deceased. And our brother got killed in Vietnam. Our brother Pat got killed in Vietnam in 1968 when I was 6 years old. And so we often think, or at least I often think, once in a while I ask Larry about this, but I often think that maybe I should use names, but I'm going to use them anyway because that's just the way I talk. And we think about what our lives would be like if Pat would have lived, you know? What kind of impact would he have had? Would he have had PTSD when he came back from Vietnam? Would he have had problems, you know, with the result of the war and how he participated in the war and what he saw? So we have those kinds of things to ponder, and we'll never know this anything this side of heaven. But I can imagine, you know, yeah, I hope he's in heaven. If we get to heaven, God willing, if we walk up and he turns around and he says, "Well, where you been? You know, I've been missing you. You know, you turned out fine. You know, our conversations to that effect. I don't know how it's going to go. I have no idea. I have no expectations, but I just wanted to call." Because your topic kind of touched me, and I thought, you know what, I'm going to put this out there in the universe. And one final thought is I tend to call people brother, men, other men, yeah. Brother. Like even in work context, you know, I got your back, brother. We'll get this yep. done together, brother, because we really are all brothers.
0: Yes.
3: And really are all sisters. And your last point on the commentary from Tom's call, you said that Jesus said to love one another. He knew what he was talking about, because that's really all we can do. He didn't ask us to like each other. He asks us to love each other. And that's a heck of a lot easier, if you think about it, than liking each other. So I'll leave it there.
0: Yeah, thank you so much, Chris. Thank you again. Awesome, awesome call. You know, and you're right. Jesus calls us all to be brothers and sisters because we're all part of God's family. You know, and because of what Jesus did for us, we can call. We're honored to call Jesus Christ our brother. You know, and because we're part of God's family, that makes all of us brothers and sisters. You know, same thing. I call, go, hey, brother. You know, that kind of thing. And it's not just like a friendly thing. I mean, it. Like I consider Dr. Marcus Peter, who I'm on a speaking tour with this year's brother, Ace, our producer, definitely consider him a brother. You know, maybe not biological. Brother, in fact, I use a phrase for fun. We're like brothers from from different mothers, or we're brothers with the same holy mother, you know, Mary, something like that. You know, so it's just a fun way to really show the camaraderie that we have as brothers and sisters in Christ. You know, and so I think our relationships with siblings, I think, are very important because there's lessons we can learn, life lessons we can learn from experiencing. Having brothers and sisters in our lives. So thank you for the beautiful call. We'd love to hear from you today. The gift of siblings. How important have your siblings been in your life? How have they helped you grow and develop, you know, spiritually? Would love to hear from you today. 833-288-EWTN. That's 833-288-3986. Don't forget, you can also text us if you can't call in. 1-833-288-EWTN. That's 1-833-288-3986. 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
4: Good evening, or good afternoon. Hey, you know, there's nine of us kids. We had plenty of siblings in our bunch. And And hey, it's easy to say you love somebody, but it's another thing to actually do it. But you know, you were talking a while ago with a young man with same sex attraction. Well, I'm dealing with one of my sisters in the same boat, but you know, it's hard sometimes to know how to deal with them when they're trying to shove it down your throat. Mm. You know, as far as being able to deal with them without, because they're, I'm not allowed to have an opinion of what the truth is, and so I end up trying to love from a distance, I reckon. I didn't know if you had some better ideas.
0: Well, that's the thing. I mean, we love every single person totally, completely, unconditionally, as I said earlier. You know, and you just, you know, you say, I love you. I really do, with all my heart. I love you. And I love you enough not to lie to you like the culture is doing. Yeah, because we're siblings. You know, we've been through a lot of stuff together. And you know, you're you know, I have this the SSA, you know, and I, that doesn't mean I don't love you, you know, but you know, why can't you be tolerant? You know, I keep hearing about, you know, we have to be tolerant. I'm certainly, I love you enough to tolerate. I mean, I don't agree with the decision. I love you, but I don't agree with the decision making, but I still tolerate you because I love you. How come I don't understand. How come you can't show me that same kind of tolerance? I don't understand that. You know, and if the person wants to keep distance from you, you just say, you know, whenever you talk to them, the last things they need to hear out of your mouth, Greg, your sister, I love you and I'm praying for you. Last words. Don't say anything else after that. I love you and I'm praying for you. That, because if they don't know anything else, they know that you love them and that they are in your prayers. And that's all you can do, and the Holy Spirit has to take it from there. But I hope that's helpful for you, Greg.
4: That's a wonderful point. Thank you, Deacon.
0: You're most welcome, Greg. Thank you, my friend. Call back anytime. The gift of siblings, that's our topic today on Beacon of Truth. Would love to hear from you. 833-288-EWTN. 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Suzette, welcome to Beacon of Truth.
5: Hello.
0: Yes, are you there? Great to hear
5: yes,
0: from you today.
5: I am.
0: All right. Go right ahead.
5: I just wanted to tell the story about my family. My family, mm-hmm. the 14th child had Down syndrome. Because of that, the seventh child and the 11th child went into the medical field. My older brother, he went into developmental pediatrician. The younger brother, that's Dr. Chuck Morton, and the younger brother, he went into osteopathic, family doctor. And between the two of them, they saved a lot of patients. But the very reason why I called is that I have a son named James. And James would accompany me to church. Well, one day we were up in Fallensby, I don't know the name of the church, and James boistered himself into the right side from the left side, sat down, made himself comfortable, and then the priest came up the aisle and went around to the front of the altar, or I guess, or maybe it's the back, I don't know. And my son made a comment, and that was, that's not my brother. He's not supposed to be up there. Somebody else is supposed to do the math, not my brother. And that was, I think, Tommy's first math, and at least with his younger brother. And I always got a kick out of that because he knew and understood that his brother was a priest.
0: That's awesome. I love the fact that, you know, Suzette, that your some of your siblings, their vocations were inspired by the 14th sibling, that the 14th child in your family, actually inspired their vocations. You know, which is a beautiful thing. I mean, that's how God works. You know, you never know what's going to inspire someone to discover their purpose and their reason why God put them on this earth. You know, and in your family, you know, when you're the 14th sibling with Down syndrome, the other one said, "Hey, you know, we have this, we have a sibling with this. You know, maybe we can enter into a profession. We can help, you know, people, or maybe do some research on this." And it's beautiful the way the Holy Spirit inspires us and inspires members of our family, you know, when we have siblings. And man, another beautiful testimony, Suzette. Incredibly, incredibly grateful for your call today on Beacon of Truth. The gift of siblings. That's our topic today on Beacon of Truth. How have your siblings influenced you, maybe become an important part of your life, maybe even brought you closer to Jesus, even during some of the difficulties or trials of being in a family? 833-288-EWTN. That's 833-288-3986. 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
6: Hi. Hello, Alana. I listen to you guys all the time. Thank you for what you give.
0: Thank you.
6: So I've got two sisters and two brothers, but all of us are cradle Catholics, and our parents gave us a great foundation, you know, knowing Jesus, loving Jesus, living as Catholic. And about 10 years ago, something bad happened which separated us, and we became estranged for 10 years. We didn't talk to one another. And then my dad broke his hip, which brought us all back together. But what we did individually apart was we continued our journey into our religion, into our faith, so that when we reunited, we were all spiritually fit and ready to give forgiveness and mercy to one another. And I know that is only because of what my parents gave us. And yeah. I'm so grateful they did, because I can't imagine growing up in this world today without faith. And so my sisters and my two brothers mean the world to me. And that's it. I just had to share that good news.
0: Well, thank you for that. That's absolutely beautiful. You know, this has just been such an inspiring show for me today personally. And it's such a show that also gives me hope as well. Oh, Janine, thank you so much for that wonderful call. Let's go to Amy in Alabama. Amy, welcome to Beacon of Truth.
7: Thank you.
0: Yeah, go right ahead.
7: Okay, I have or had a brother that I really didn't have too good of a relationship with. It. We loved each other, we knew it, but we couldn't communicate.
0: Mm.
7: And he died not too long ago, and I never was able to learn how to communicate with him. And you just don't realize how important your siblings are until they pass.
0: Yeah, I'm so sorry, Amy. Again, we don't want to live a life of regrets. But now what you can do, you can pray for him. Amy, you can pray for him now. Maybe you weren't able to communicate with him while he was on earth, but your prayers, especially through the intercession of the Blessed Virgin Mary, or maybe some sibling saints like Saint Benedict and Saint Scholastica. They were twin brothers and sisters. They're both saints. Maybe their intercessions will help you make that beautiful connection. All right, tomorrow, my friends, you are a priest forever will be our topic. And until we're together again, my friends, may Almighty God bless you, keep you, and protect you, the Father and the Son and the Holy Spirit. Amen.
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13: Lord God, because you are three persons and yet one God, your unity is a sign of your nature. From this oneness, Jesus prayed that your flock might be as one as you and the Father are one. We join this prayer for unity from our Savior and ask that your Catholic Church, especially in our local parishes, apostolates, and organizations, might be united together for the sake of your name. And in this unity, may our local parishes, apostolates, and organizations work in collaboration for the mission of the one church in order to bring others to know you, love you, and serve you. Give us grace so that we may not be indifferent to the needs of those around us, especially the need for mercy and salvation. We beg you for these things, so that united as your one church, we might love you and our neighbors more. Amen.
14: Sometimes the simplest prayers can be the most effective, especially during times of distress. Reverently repeating the name of Jesus or the prayer, "Jesus, my mercy," may be what you need during those times. But here's another short, powerful prayer that is typically said three times. My God, I believe, I adore, I hope, and I love thee. I beg pardon for those who do not believe, do not adore, do not hope, and do not love thee. Amen.
15: 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This is Dennis Maka, president of Red Sea Catholic Radio. I'm here with Darren Sancooley here in the studio. He is a monthly proud supporter, along with his family, of Red Sea Catholic Radio. 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
18: Christopher Minutes, thoughts on making every day count. I'm Tony Rossi.
19: At age 11, Wadalyn Jonathas moved to the United States from Haiti with her parents. Despite doing their best to make ends meet, the family ended up in a homeless shelter near Boston. As reported by NBC News, Jonathas eventually discovered that she excelled at track and field, despite struggling with hunger and wearing her coach's track shoes because she couldn't afford her own. In addition, she worked two jobs, but ultimately her hard work paid off when the University of South Carolina offered her a scholarship. Finally able to eat three meals a day, Jonathas quickly improved from the top 200 runners in the country to fourth best, and in 2021 she earned a gold medal at the Tokyo Olympics.
18: This message was brought to you by the Christophers. Thanks for listening, and remember that it's better to light one candle than to curse the darkness.
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0: Hola, ¿qué tal, queridos amigos?
1: The Bible in a Year reading plan and all Bible in a Year episodes can be found at ascensionpress.com/BIY or on the Ascension app. Lately, we've been reading from the prophets and the book of Proverbs. We'll hear from Isaiah and Ezekiel today. And Father Mike gives wisdom on our proverb, reminding us why it's sometimes prudent to forego expressing our opinion in certain situations, based on instruction from the Word of God.
2: Hi, my name's Father Mike Schmitz, and you're listening to The Bible in a Year, where we encounter God's voice and live life through the lens of Scripture. Using the Great Adventure Bible Timeline, we'll read all the way from Genesis to Revelation, discovering how the story of salvation unfolds and how we fit into that story today. The Great Adventure Bible Timeline was developed by Jeff Cavins and is provided by Ascension, who produced and funded this program. It is day 215. We are reading today from Isaiah chapter 51 and 52. We're continuing with the servant song, and we're also reading Ezekiel chapter 12 and 13. We're also reading Proverbs chapter 12, verses 21 through 24. A reading from the book of the prophet Isaiah chapter 51. The Lord will comfort Zion. Listen to me, you who pursue deliverance, who seek the Lord. Look to the rock from which you were hewn, and to the quarry from which you were dug. Look to Abraham, your father, and to Sarah, who bore you. For when he was but one, I called him, and I blessed him, and made him many. For the Lord will comfort Zion. He will comfort all her waste places, and will make her wilderness like Eden, her desert like the garden of the Lord. Joy and gladness will be found in her, thanksgiving and the voice of song. Listen to me, my people, and give ear to me, my nation. For a law will go forth from me, and my justice for a light to the peoples. My deliverance draws near speedily. My salvation has gone forth, and my arms will rule the peoples. The islands wait for me, and for my arm they hope. Lift up your eyes to the heavens, and look at the earth beneath. For the heavens will vanish like smoke. The earth will wear out like a garment, and they who dwell in it will die like gnats. But my salvation will be forever, and my deliverance will never be ended. Listen to me. You who know righteousness, the people in whose heart is my law, fear not the reproach of men, and be not dismayed at their revilings. For the moth will eat them up like a garment, and the worm will eat them like wool. But my deliverance will be forever, and my salvation to all generations. Awake, awake, put on strength, O arm of the Lord, awake as in days of old, the generations of long ago. Was it not you who cut Rahab in pieces, who pierced the dragon? Was it not you who dried up the sea, the waters of the great deep, who made the depths of the sea a way for the redeemed to pass over? And the ransomed of the Lord shall return and come to Zion with singing. Everlasting joy shall be upon their heads. They shall obtain joy and gladness, and sorrow and sighing shall flee away. I am he who comforts you. Who are you that you are afraid of man who dies, of the son of man who is made like grass? And have forgotten the Lord your Maker, who stretched out the heavens and laid the foundations of the earth, and fear continually all the day because of the fury of the oppressor when he sets himself to destroy. And where is the fury of the oppressor? He who is bowed down shall speedily be released. He shall not die and go down to the pit, neither shall his bread fail. For I am the Lord your God, who stirs up the sea so that its waves roar. The Lord of hosts is my name. And I have put my words in your mouth, and hid you in the shadow of my hand,

drunk, but not with wine. Thus says your Lord, the Lord, your God who pleads the cause of his people. Behold, I have taken from your hand the cup of staggering, the bowl of my wrath you shall drink no more. And I will put it into the hand of your tormentors who have said to you, bow down that we may pass over. And you have made your back like the ground and like the street for them to pass over. Chapter 52. Awake to good tidings of redemption. Awake, awake, put on your strength, O Zion, put on your beautiful garments, O Jerusalem, the holy city. For there shall no more come into you the uncircumcised and the unclean. Shake yourself from the dust, arise, O captive Jerusalem, loose the bonds from your neck, O captive daughter of Zion. For thus says the Lord, you were sold for nothing, and you shall be redeemed without money. For thus says the Lord God, my people went down at the first into Egypt to sojourn there, and the Assyrian oppressed them for nothing. Now therefore, what have I here, says the Lord, seeing that my people are taken away for nothing? Their rulers wail, says the Lord, and continually all the day my name is despised. Therefore, my people shall know my name. Therefore, in that day they shall know that it is I who speak. Here am I. How beautiful upon the mountains are the feet of him who brings good tidings, who publishes peace, who brings good tidings of good, who publishes salvation, who says to Zion, your God reigns. Listen, your watchmen lift up their voice. Together they sing for joy. For eye to eye they see the return of the Lord to Zion. Break forth together into singing, you waste places of Jerusalem. For the Lord has comforted his people, he has redeemed Jerusalem. The Lord has bared his holy arm before the eyes of all the nations, and all the ends of the earth shall see the salvation of our God. Depart, depart, go out from there, touch no unclean thing, go out from the midst of her, purify yourselves, you who bear the vessels of the Lord. For you shall not go out in haste, and you shall not go in flight. For the Lord will go before you, the God of Israel will be your rear guard. Behold, my servant shall prosper. He shall be exalted and lifted up and shall be very high. As many were astonished at him, his appearance was so marred beyond human semblance and his form beyond that of the sons of men. So shall he startle many nations. Kings shall shut their mouths because of him. For that which has not been told them, they shall see. And that which they have not heard, they shall understand. The book of the prophet Ezekiel. Chapter 12. Judah's captivity portrayed. The word of the Lord came to me. Son of man, you dwell in the midst of a rebellious house, who have eyes to see but see not, who have ears to hear but hear not, for they are a rebellious house. Therefore, son of man, prepare for yourself an exile's baggage, and go into exile by day in their sight. You shall go like an exile from your place to another place in their sight. Perhaps they will understand, though they are a rebellious house. You shall bring out your baggage by day in their sight as baggage for exile, and you shall go forth yourself at evening in their sight as men do who must go into exile. Dig through the wall in their sight and go out through it. In their sight, you shall lift the baggage upon your shoulder and carry it out in the dark. You shall cover your face that you may not see the land, for I have made you a sign for the house of Israel. And I did as I was commanded. I brought out my baggage by day as baggage for exile, and in the evening I dug through the wall with my own hands and went forth in the dark, carrying my outfit upon my shoulder in their sight. In the morning the word of the Lord came to me. Son of man, has not the house of Israel, the rebellious house, said to you, what are you doing? Say to them, thus says the Lord God, this oracle concerns the prince in Jerusalem and all the house of Israel who are in it. Say, I am a sign for you, as I have done, so shall it be done to them. They shall go into exile, into captivity. And the prince who is among them shall lift his baggage upon his shoulder in the dark and shall go forth. He shall dig through the wall and go out through it. He shall cover his face that he may not see the land with his eyes. And I will spread my net over him, and he shall be taken in my snare, and I will bring him to Babylon in the land of the Chaldeans. Yet he shall not see it, and he shall die there. And I will scatter toward every wind all who are round about him, his helpers and all his troops. And I will unsheath the sword after them. And they shall know that I am the Lord when I disperse them among the nations and scatter them through the countries.
but I will let a few

Few of them escape from the sword, from famine and pestilence, that they may confess all their abominations among the nations where they go, and may know that I am the Lord. Judgment will not be delayed. Moreover, the word of the Lord came to me, Son of man, eat your bread with quaking, and drink water with trembling and with fearfulness, and say of the people of the land, Thus says the Lord God concerning the inhabitants of Jerusalem in the land of Israel. They shall eat their bread with fearfulness, and drink water in dismay, because their land will be stripped of all it contains, on account of the violence of all those who dwell in it. And the inhabited cities shall be laid waste, and the land shall become a desolation, and you shall know that I am the Lord. And the word of the Lord came to me, Son of man, what is this proverb that you have about the land of Israel, saying, The days grow long, and every vision comes to nothing? Tell them, therefore, Thus says the Lord God, I will put an end to this proverb, and they shall no more use it as a proverb in Israel. But say to them, The days are at hand, and the fulfillment of every vision. For there shall be no more any false vision or flattering divination within the house of Israel. But I, the Lord, will speak the word which I will speak, and it will be performed. It will no longer be delayed, but in your days, O rebellious house, I will speak the word and perform it, says the Lord God. Again, the word of the Lord came to me, Son of man, behold, they of the house of Israel say, The vision that he sees is for many days hence, and he prophesies of times far off. Therefore, say to them, Thus says the Lord God, None of my words will be delayed any longer, but the word which I will speak will be performed, says the Lord God. Chapter 13. False prophets condemned. The word of the Lord came to me, Son of man, prophesy against the prophets of Israel, prophesy and say to those who prophesy out of their own minds, Hear the word of the Lord. Thus says the Lord God, Woe to the foolish prophets who follow their own spirit and have seen nothing. Your prophets have been like foxes among ruins, O Israel. You have not gone up into the breaches or built up a wall for the house of Israel, that it might stand in battle in the day of the Lord. They have spoken falsehood and divined a lie. They say, says the Lord, when the Lord has not sent them, and yet they expect him to fulfill their word. Have you not seen a delusive vision and uttered a lying divination whenever you have said, says the Lord, although I have not spoken? Therefore, thus says the Lord God, because you have uttered delusions and seen lies, therefore, behold, I am against you, says the Lord God. My hand will be against the prophets who see delusive visions and who give lying divinations. They shall not be in the council of my people, nor be enrolled in the register of the house of Israel, nor shall they enter the land of Israel. And you shall know that I am the Lord God. Because yes, because they have misled my people, saying, Peace, when there is no peace, and because when the people build the wall, these prophets daub it with whitewash. Say to those who daub it with whitewash that it shall fall. There will be a deluge of rain, great hailstones will fall, and a stormy wind break out. And when the wall falls, will it not be said to you, Where is the daubing with which you daubed it? Therefore, thus says the Lord God, I will make a stormy wind break out in my wrath, and there shall be a deluge of rain in my anger, and great hailstones in wrath to destroy it. And I will break down the wall that you have daubed with whitewash, and bring it down to the ground, so that its foundation will be laid bare. When it falls, you shall perish in the midst of it, and you shall know that I am the Lord. Thus I will spend my wrath upon the wall, and upon those who have daubed it with whitewash, and I will say to you, The wall is no more, nor those who daubed it. The prophets of Israel who prophesied concerning Jerusalem and saw visions of peace for her when there was no peace, says the Lord God. And you, son of man, set your face against the daughters of your people who prophesy out of their own minds. Prophesy against them and say, Thus says the Lord God, Woe to the women who sew magic bands upon all wrists and make veils for the heads of persons of every stature in the hunt for souls. Will you hunt down souls belonging to my people and keep other souls alive for your profit? You have profaned me among my people for handfuls of barley and for pieces of bread, putting to death persons who should not die and keeping alive persons who should not live by your lies to my people who listen to lies. Wherefore, thus says the Lord God, Behold, I am against your magic bands with which you hunt the souls,
and I will tear them from your arms, and I will let the souls that you hunt go free like birds. Your veils also I will tear off, and deliver my people out of your hand, and they shall be no more in your hand as prey. And you shall know that I am the Lord, because you have disheartened the righteous falsely, although I have not disheartened him, and you have encouraged the wicked, that he should not turn from his wicked way to save his life. Therefore, you shall no more see delusive visions nor practice divination. I will deliver my people out of your hand. Then you will know that I am the Lord. The Book of Proverbs, chapter 12, verses 21 through 24. No ill befalls the righteous, but the wicked are filled with trouble. Lying lips are an abomination to the Lord, but those who act faithfully are his delight. A prudent man conceals his knowledge, but fools proclaim their folly. The hand of the diligent will rule, while the slothful will be put to forced labor. Father in heaven, we give you praise and we thank you so much. Thank you for your word. We thank you for loving us. We thank you for calling us by name. We thank you for not only your justice, but also for your mercy, and not only for your mercy, but also for your justice, because we can count on you, God. Because you are not fickle, you're not up and down, you're not hot or cold. You have said yes, and your yes has been declared for us. God, help us to declare our yes for you. Help us to be wise. Help us to be courageous. Help us, above all things, to be yours in all ways. In Jesus' name we pray. Amen. In the name of the Father, and of the Son, and of the Holy Spirit. Amen. I just want to highlight, before we jump into Isaiah and Ezekiel, Proverbs, just so good. The proverb that says that a prudent man conceals his knowledge, but fools proclaim their folly. It's kind of a little bit like one of those, better to keep your mouth shut and thought a fool than to open your mouth and remove all doubt. It's one of those kind of proverbs where just, yeah, prudent person conceals what they know. You don't need to always say your opinion, but the foolish person will always say their opinion. Anyways, that's just my opinion. No, it's not. It's from the word of God, which is awesome. Okay. So going back to Isaiah 51 and 52, these are probably some of my favorite sections in the book of the prophet Isaiah. Not only are we in the book of consolation, but also we're in this place where there is the coming tragedy. Now, this is so interesting. Every time we're listening to Isaiah, he is preaching, he's prophesying the destruction that will have, it's yet to happen. And yet he's saying, okay, here's judgment that's coming, but also here's grace that comes. And this is incredible, because not only, again, is he prophesying the fact that there is coming an exile, but there's also coming a redeemer. There's also coming a return from exile. And so he's talking about the coming tragedy, but also grace. And so therefore, you know, his message here, he keeps saying again and again in 51 and in 52, awake, wake up, because not only is judgment coming, but also I am coming to you. And that is incredible. So 51, verse 50, chapter 51 talks about awake to the reality of God's judgment. And this is reality that we all need to awake to. But at the beginning of 52, this is incredible, because he's saying, awake to the reality of God's redemption. And that just, oh my gosh, incredible. Awake, because here comes the judgment of the Lord. But then in chapter 52, awake, awake, put on your strength, O Zion, put on your beautiful garments, O Jerusalem, the holy city. There shall no more come into you the uncircumcised and the unclean. So wake up, because redemption is at hand. I love this. For thus says the Lord, this is verse 3 in chapter 52. For thus says the Lord, you were sold for nothing, and you shall be redeemed without money. What will you be redeemed with? Well, man, at the end of 52, we have another prophecy of the Messiah. My servant shall prosper. He shall be exalted and lifted up, shall be very high. And then here's these key verses. As many were astonished at him, his appearance was so marred beyond human semblance, and his form beyond that of the sons of men. So shall he startle many nations. Kings shall shut their mouths because of him. For that which has not been told them, they shall see, and that which they have not heard, they shall understand. And then we're going to launch into tomorrow, chapter 53. We're talking about the Lord's suffering servant. And this is the preamble to the Lord's suffering servant, which is just what an incredible gift. Man, the whole world will see the redemption, the exaltation, and the humiliation of the Lord's servant. Again, he shall startle many nations. Kings shall shut their mouths because of him. And for that which has not been told them, they shall see. Meaning, these aren't even Jewish people. They didn't even know that this was the reality of life. And yet they're going to see it. And that's what's happened. My gosh. In Jesus, that is what has happened. People like me, I'm not biologically or whatever, ethnically or racially Jewish. And yet those of us who were Gentiles, right? Those of us who are not in part of Abraham's line,
we get to be, like St. Paul says, grafted onto the tree of those covenant people, the people that we've been walking with and studying, that their story that we've been walking with for the last 215 days, their story has become our story. And that is just absolutely incredible. Why? Because of what Isaiah is prophesying here, hundreds and hundreds of years before Jesus, the exaltation, the humiliation of his servant, but then that he will be lifted up and all nations will be drawn to him, which is just, man, gosh, so good, so good. So Ezekiel once again is doing his, performance art prophecy, performance prophecy, where the Lord God says, okay, get ready and be like a someone going into exile. And you're going to reenact Judah's captivity portrayed. Now, this is interesting because a lot of us might think, okay, wait, chapter 12, Ezekiel's already in captivity. He's already in exile. And the people who are seeing him, they're seeing him act this out in Babylon. And so why is he acting out exile when they lived it at this point? Well, the reality is that they think, okay, yes, there was the first wave of exile. Yep. And there was a second wave of exile. But there's a great number of people still living in Jerusalem, still living in Judah, and that they're going to hold down the fort. They're going to be there forever, and maybe eventually we'll get back. But Ezekiel's making it very clear that no, even they will be exiled, that the exile has not been completed yet. They're being kicked out of, essentially, or drawn out of the holy place, and the destruction of the temple has not happened as fully as it has to happen. It's still coming because you remain, even in exile, so many of you remain a rebellious house. And those people living back in Jerusalem, remember, Ezekiel had the vision of all the horrible things, the abominations they were doing in the temple of the Lord still to that very day. So he's saying that what's coming is even worse. Exile is coming in a worse exile than any of them have ever seen, which is horrible, but is also the reality. And it's the reality of what they lived through and the reality of what they're going to live through. Once again, remember that in chapter 12, there is this proverb that is still being uttered in Israel. And it's a proverb that talks about how the Lord's judgment will be delayed. And so God says, I will put an end to this proverb. The proverb is, the days grow long and every vision comes to nothing. And Ezekiel is saying, no, actually, the days are at hand and the fulfillment of every vision. And that idea that the judgment of God is far off, that Ezekiel is saying it is not far off, because God is telling him, prophesy to them. No, this is not delayed. This is not in the distant future. This is happening now. And one of the reasons, and this is chapter 13, this is so important for us to understand, there have been false prophets who have been consoling people when they should be rousing them to life, right? They've been consoling people when they should be convicting people. They've been saying, fine, it's fine, it's fine, when they should be saying, that you guys, we have to change, or else destruction is going to happen. In fact, the words that God speaks to Ezekiel and to Israel through Ezekiel are, there are those false prophets who say peace when there is no peace. They say peace when there is no peace. Say you're fine when you are not fine. Say it's all good when it is not all good. And this is what false prophets do. They tell us what we want to hear. They tell people what the people want to hear. And yet here is the Lord God who says, that is not the job of the prophet. The job of the prophet is, the prophet must speak the words of God. Again, those false prophets in Ezekiel chapter 13, he says they speak from their own minds and not from the mind of God. So we have this conviction that especially not only the people we listen to, are we listening to false prophets or to genuine, authentic prophets? But also, remember, we've talked about this before, that when you're baptized, you're anointed priest, prophet, and king or queen. Therefore, when we utter, are we uttering just what's on our minds, or are we speaking with the mind of God? Are we telling people what they need to hear, or are we telling people what they want to hear? Are we ourselves choosing to hear only what we want to hear, or are we choosing to hear what we need to hear? And this is the challenge, because it's so tempting, right? It's so tempting to just, I'll only say what people want to hear, or I'll only hear what I want to hear. And yet, to belong to Jesus, to belong to God, to be in covenant with him, means that we have to be willing to hear what we need to hear, to see what we need to see, and to do what we need to do. And so we can't do that on our own. As always, we can't do any of that on our own. We need God's grace. And so we pray for each other. That's why I'm begging you, this community, so good. Keep praying for each other. I am praying for you. Please pray for me. My name is Father Mike, and I cannot wait to see you tomorrow. God bless.

0: That was day 215 of Bible in a Year with Father Mike Schmitz. And now we'd like to share audio from a video called How to Say I Love You to God with Father Mark Mary from the Ascension Presents YouTube channel.
1: Hey, I'm Father Mark Mary with Franciscan Friars of the Renewal, and this is Ascension Presents. Today's going to be super kind of concrete and practical, and I'm just going to give you the ending at the beginning and then explain why. The proposal is for you for at least 1 week when you cross a crucifix or an image of Our Lady. Instead of saying, I love you, say, I love you too. So I love you too. So the proposal is to try that for at least a week. Two of the ones I have in my cell, a corpus I got when I was in Africa, and then Our Lady here. So I have these right in my room. And so often, like, the movement has been to like show them that I love them, or to want to love them, or to try and do better throughout my day to show them love. And there's a place for that, but I just think we want to contextualize the flow and the order and make sure our love and relationship with the Lord is right ordered, right? Because this is how we know love. Not that we have loved Him, but that He has loved us first. And there's a beautiful reading from Titus that we had recently in the liturgy where it's like, God showed mercy on us, not because of anything we did, but quite simply because He loves us. And just, we want to keep, again, proper order to our love, that Christianity and discipleship, it's a response relationship. The strength we need, the grace we need, the capacity we need, the peace we need, the desire we need to love the Lord, it all has to be received first. I feel pretty strongly about this, particularly somebody who works with kind of young men and women who are really, really, really trying to give it all to the Lord. Because sometimes if we don't get it properly ordered, we can turn discipleship into sort of like an achieving or performing like way of life or state of mind. Like in sports, in school, so often to get the affirmation, to get the grade, to get sort of success, to get the respect and approval of teachers, coaches, other people on the team. Like, we have to do something good. Once we do something good, then we feel the love. Once we do something good, then we get the A. But that's not how it works with Christianity. God doesn't love us because we do good things. God doesn't love us because we do the hard things. God just loves us. And He loves us in our poverty, and He loves us in our sinfulness. And when we experience the depth of His love first, in our absolute need and dependence, it fills us with an incredible love, an incredible heart of gratitude. And from this place of gratitude and of receptivity overflows our radical discipleship and our deep fidelity and loyalty and love of the Lord, so that we're not doing the things, saying the prayers, making the sacrifices to win His affirmation, but in gratitude for the love that we've already received, right? And so just to kind of help educate us in this, and to help this truth sink into our worldview, that's just, I think it's a really, really concrete and easy little practice, which you can do for a short time, or you can do it for an extended period of time, is again, before the crucifix and before the image of Our Lady, of just as an expression of realizing that they've loved us first, and that they love us in our poverty, and they love us even in our sinfulness, and that they can love us to life, is again just to say, like, I love you too. Like Jesus crucified, I love you too. Mary, my mother, I know that you already love me. I know that you already love me, even in my struggle, even in my brokenness and my weakness and my sinfulness and my selfishness and my poverty. Like, I know that you love me. I love you too. And so again, I just to give it a shot, see how it goes. If it's something that really works for you, I'd encourage you to keep practicing it. There's no reason you can only do it for a week or a month. But I think all of us just doing it for a little bit of a time as a way of really, really owning and understanding that it's not about us loving them first, but it's about them who have loved us first. By this we know love, not that we have loved Him, but that He has loved us first.
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0: 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The catechism used is the Ascension edition of the Catechism, which includes the Foundations of Faith approach. You can follow along in any recent version of the Catechism of the Catholic Church. A reading plan and all Catechism in a Year episodes can be found at ascensionpress.com/CIY or on the Ascension app. Lately, we've been discussing the sacrament of holy orders, and we've read about the ordination of both priests and bishops. Today, we'll look at the ordination of deacons, ordained in order to serve. We'll also learn about the celebration of the rite of holy orders and who confers the sacrament.
3: Hi, my name is Father Mike Schmitz, and you're listening to the Catechism in a Year, where we encounter God's plan of sheer goodness for us, revealed in Scripture and passed down through the tradition of the Catholic faith. The Catechism in a Year is provided by Ascension, who produced and funded this program. In 365 days, we'll read through the Catechism of the Catholic Church, discovering our identity in God's family as we journey together toward our heavenly home. This is day 215. We're reading paragraphs 1569 to 1576 very literally every single day. You're part of my daily prayers, part of my daily mass I offer for every person listening to this, just so you know that I'm praying. I'm holding up my end of the bargain, and I know that you're probably holding up your end as well. Today is day 215. We're in paragraphs 1569 to 1576. Well, we talked yesterday about the ordination of priests. Before that, the ordination of bishops. Today, we're going to talk about ordination of deacons, as well as how's that sacrament celebrated. And so, you know, deacons are that third, I don't want to say third tier, but we'll say it like that. You know, it's part of the hierarchy. So there's tiers there. The third aspect, remember, the bishops and the priests, they participate in the priesthood of Jesus in a unique way. And the deacons are ordained to serve. Remember that diaconia is that ministry of service. And it's really remarkable. It goes all the way back to the Acts of the Apostles. Just such an incredible gift. If you know some deacons who serve so well, you think, wow, these guys are givers, right? They're so generous in their heart. That the heart of the deacon is the heart of a servant. Now, we're also going to talk about two other middle mini sections. And the mini sections are, so how do we celebrate this sacrament? And also, who can confer the sacraments of holy, or the sacrament of holy orders, bishop, priest, and deacon? Like, who can do that? We're going to talk about those things today. Let's say a prayer and call upon the Holy Spirit, that spirit of life, that spirit of love, that spirit who continues to fill us with God's grace. We pray. Father in heaven, in the name of Jesus Christ, your Son, I ask you to please send your Holy Spirit upon us. Remind us of who you are. Remind us of your love. Remind us of your goodness so that we can trust you even more fully today. Help us to renew our faith, hope, and love in you. Those gifts of faith, hope, and love are truly graces from you. Lord God, pour them out upon us. Help us to say yes and respond to them in a powerful way, and never let us be separated from you. In Jesus' name we pray. Amen. In the name of the Father, and of the Son, and of the Holy Spirit. Amen. It is day 215. We're reading paragraphs 1569 to 1576. The ordination of deacon in order to serve. At a lower level of the hierarchy are to be found deacons who receive the imposition of hands not unto the priesthood, but unto the ministry. At an ordination to the diaconate, only the bishop lays hands on the candidate, thus signifying the deacon's special attachment to the bishop in the tasks of his diaconia. Deacons share in Christ's mission and grace in a special way. The sacrament of holy orders marks them with an imprint, character, which cannot be removed and which configures them to Christ, who made himself the deacon or servant of all. Among other tasks, it is the task of the deacons to assist the bishop and priests in the celebration of the divine mysteries, above all, the Eucharist, in the distribution of Holy Communion, in assisting at and blessing marriages, in the proclamation of the gospel and preaching, in presiding over funerals, and in dedicating themselves to the various ministries of charity. Since the Second Vatican Council, the Latin Church has restored the diaconate as a proper and permanent rank of the hierarchy, while the churches of the East had always maintained it. This permanent diaconate, which can be conferred on married men, constitutes an important enrichment for the Church's mission. Indeed, it is appropriate and useful that men who carry out a truly diaconal ministry in the Church, whether in its liturgical and pastoral life, or whether in its social and charitable works, should be strengthened by the imposition of hands which has come down from the apostles. They would be more closely bound to the altar, and their ministry would be made more fruitful through the sacramental grace of the diaconate. The celebration of this sacrament. Given the importance that the ordination of a bishop, a priest, or a deacon has for the life of the particular church, its celebration calls for as many of the faithful as possible to take part. It should take place preferably on Sunday, in the cathedral, with solemnity appropriate to the occasion. All three ordinations, of the bishop, of the priest, and of the deacon, follow the same movement. Their proper place is within the Eucharistic liturgy. The essential rite of the Sacrament of Holy Orders for all three degrees consists in the bishop's imposition of hands on the head of the ordinand, and in the bishop's specific consecratory prayer asking God for the outpouring of the Holy Spirit and his gifts proper to the ministry to which the candidate is being ordained. As in all the sacraments, additional rites surround the celebration. Varying greatly among the different liturgical traditions, these rites have in common the expression of the multiple aspects of sacramental grace. Thus, in the Latin Church, the initial rites, presentation and election of the ordinand, instruction by the bishop, examination of the candidate, litany of the saints, attest that the choice of the candidate is made in keeping with the practice of the Church, and prepare for the solemn act of consecration. After which, several rites symbolically express and complete the mystery accomplished. For bishop and priest, an anointing with holy chrism, a sign of the special anointing of the Holy Spirit who makes their ministry fruitful, giving the book of the Gospels, the ring, the mitre, and the crozier to the bishop as the sign of his apostolic mission to proclaim the word of God, of his fidelity to the Church, the bride of Christ, and his office as shepherd of the Lord's flock. Presentation to the priest of the paten and chalice, the offering of the holy people which he is called to present to God, giving the book of the Gospels to the deacon who has just received the mission to proclaim the gospel of Christ. Who can confer this sacrament? Christ himself chose the apostles and gave them a share in his mission and authority. Raised to the Father's right hand, he has not forsaken his flock, but he keeps it under his constant protection through the apostles, and guides it still through these same pastors who continue his work today. Thus, it is Christ whose gift it is that some be apostles, others pastors. He continues to act through the bishops. Since the Sacrament of Holy Orders is the sacrament of the apostolic ministry, it is for the bishops, as the successors of the apostles, to hand on the gift of the Spirit, the apostolic line. Validly ordained bishops, that is, those who are in the line of apostolic succession, validly confer the three degrees of the Sacrament of Holy Orders. Okay, there we are, paragraphs 1569 to 1576. We started off by talking about deacons and that third tier, the lower level of the hierarchy to be found deacons. And just so incredible, right? The imposition of hands. We talked about that. We're going to talk about that later on, right? That's one of the essential parts of the ordination is the imposition of hands, the laying on of hands from the bishop to that person to be ordained. So they receive there, not when they're laying on hands, they don't receive ordination to the priesthood, but unto the ministry, unto service. And there's something so powerful because what is the deacon's call? What, or even to say, I guess, what are the tasks that a deacon is kind of like more or less supposed to be part of? In paragraph 1570, it says, among other tasks, there are other things, but it is a task of deacons to do what? To assist the bishops and priests in the celebration of the divine ministries, above all the Eucharist. So to assist at the altar, that's the primary task. Further, in the distribution of Holy Communion, so they are ordinary ministers of Holy Communion, in assisting at and blessing marriages. So a lot of times deacons will witness, they'll assist, they'll bless marriages. The proclamation of the gospel and preaching. This is one of the more annoying things for me. Meaning what I mean by that is I love proclaiming the gospel. I love being able to just read the words of the gospels at mass. I love that. And then whenever there's a deacon, he's the one who gets to read it. And it's just always like, oh, anyways, that's just me and my personal thing. But that's part of his role. Proclamation of the gospel and preaching in presiding over funerals and in dedicating themselves to the various ministries of charity. There's something so powerful. Why the various ministries of charity? Well, go back to the Acts of the Apostles when the order of deacon was even brought to us. There was a need. There was the need where the apostles, the disciples, they were so busy trying to take care of everyone that they said it's not good for us to abandon the ministry of the word to wait on tables. And so let's select these seven men and lay hands on them and basically consecrate them to do that service. So it's a ministry. They're ordained unto service. It's so powerful. You know, of course, the very next thing that you hear about a deacon is a deacon going off and preaching, but that's also part of the ministry of deacons. Now we have a thing in the West. It was not reinstituted. It's been restored, I guess, probably the best way to say it. The permanent diaconate, which has been such a gift, I think, in the West. Now in the East, they've always had the permanent diaconate. They didn't have to restore it because they always maintained it. And yet we have been, hopefully our parishes have been blessed. Your parish have been blessed by that ministry of the diaconate. Now paragraphs 1572. To 1574, talk about the celebration of the sacrament. And so basically 1572 says it's a big deal. It's a big deal sacrament and it should be celebrated by the entire assembly of the diocese. Everyone should be able to come out to this and many of the faithful to take part in this. I like this. It says it should take place preferably on Sunday in the cathedral with solemnity appropriate to the occasion. And like, yeah, that's a good deal. In our diocese, we have such an expansive diocese when it comes to like over the area that it would be really difficult for us to all the priests to be able to attend an ordination on a Sunday because we're just spread out so far. It takes a long time to drive across the diocese. So we typically have our ordinations on a Friday because many of the faithful, as well as all the priests, can make it on a Friday. So we kind of do that here. But again, the heart of it is this is a massively important celebration for the entire diocese. What is a day where the most number of people can be there? What's the day where the most number of priests can be there? That's in our diocese. They've discerned that that's Friday. Now, the essential rite of the sacrament, because whenever we have a sacrament, we want to know, like, what's at the very heart of the sacrament? What's the matter and form? What are the essential pieces? So the essential rite of the sacrament of holy orders for all three degrees, right? Bishop, priest, deacon, consists on the bishop laying hands on the head of the ordinand and the bishop's specific consecratory prayer, asking God for the outpouring of the Holy Spirit and his gifts proper to that ministry to which the person is being ordained. So if he's being ordained to being a bishop, that's three bishops who have to do that. There, if to priest, just one bishop, and then to deacon, just one bishop. And that's the essential rite of that sacrament. And only a bishop in union with the church, validly ordained bishop, in line of apostolic succession, in union with the church, can validly confer any of the three degrees of the sacrament of holy orders. So that's what we got for today. Man, what a gift. I will say this. Well, tomorrow we're going to talk about who can receive the sacrament, which is going to be a good and helpful thing for us to be able to pray about. Because one of the things we recognize is, I've been saying for this for the last couple of days, we just need to pray. We need to pray for the bishops we have, pray for the priests we have, pray today for the deacons we have, but also as we move forward, you know, I believe God wants to continue blessing his church. So let's pray for those men that God is calling to be bishops, that pray for those men God is calling to be priests, pray for the men God is calling to be deacons. Let's pray for them as well. And I am praying for you. You guys, all of this, here's day 215. This is remarkable. Here you are, keep pressing play. And what an incredible gift it is that you and I find ourselves in this church that Jesus Christ has given to the world. And he lets you and I be part of it. So amazing. So incredible. And so let's keep praying. I am praying for you. Please pray for me. My name is Father Mike. I cannot wait to see you tomorrow. God bless.
0: That was day 215 of Catechism in a Year with Father Mike Schmitz. And now we'd like to share audio from a video called Let Jesus Do the Heavy Lifting in Your Life with Father Mark Mary and Sister Anya Stay from the Ascension Presents YouTube channel.
1: I am Father Mark Mary.
6: I'm Sister Annie Stay.
1: I'm a Franciscan Friar of the Renewal.
6: And I am a Sister of Life.
1: And this is Ascension Presents. Put nice things in the comments so they don't replace me with Sister Annie Stay. Get your own show. So we talk about Let Love.
6: Let Love.
1: We talk about Let Love, which is the name of your podcast.
6: That's it.
1: But also it's something deeper.
6: It's the way to be. It's the way to live.
1: It's what we're made for.
6: Yeah.
1: And now we're going to talk about something specific about letting love.
6: Mm-hmm.
1: Letting love deal with your stuff.
6: That's it.
1: Do I have stuff?
6: You definitely have stuff, Father.
1: We all got stuff.
6: that's the reality.
1: Rude. No, just kidding. We all have stuff. We all have stuff. I'm with you. So how do I let love deal with my stuff?
6: Yeah. Well, I think that's the reality. That's the starting point, is being real with the fact that we all have stuff. Okay. We all have stuff. And what's our stuff, right? Relationships we want, some more reconciliation in, like places in the heart. I want some healing there. I want to feel more whole. I want to feel more peace. Places I just feel like lost. Places I might just feel hopeless and like condemned being in exile like forever. Like it might sound dramatic, but actually like the human heart, it feels a lot and it's got a lot of stuff. Basically, all this stuff, it needs love. And why do we want to let love deal with our stuff? Because bottom line is like when our stuff confronts us, we have two options, right? We can let love deal with our stuff. That's going to lead to like peace, wholeness, grace, blessing, the good life that we're called and made to live. Or we can let something other deal with our stuff. So like, what's that? Like cheese balls, if that's your favorite, or like binging on Netflix, or like unhealthy relationships, or like whatever. It's like, the other stuff just doesn't cut it. It's kind of like, I don't know, like fat-free ice cream. It's kind of like, this stuff is gross.
1: I agree with that 100%. I don't get it at all. I'm like either, oh, I don't get that
6: I mean,
1: at all.
6: Fat-free versus like whole milk ice cream. It just doesn't cut it. And you know you're being lied to.
1: Mm-hmm.
6: You know you're being lied to. And like we have this God who's like, he's called himself Emmanuel, right? Like God with us, to the broken bottom of myself, of my heart, with us. He's called himself Prince of Peace, like reigning over the storm of my life. He's called himself Wonder Counselor, like whatever kind of struggle I'm having, he can speak into that. He's called himself Father Forever, where I feel orphaned and exiled, like I've got a father there. But again, like these can be great ideas, but we don't want them to be ideas. They're promises. They're real. They're promises. They're truths that we want. Again, get them in here. Get them in here. Get them living with my stuff. Get them playing and interacting with my stuff. That's what I want to let love deal with my stuff. You might be wondering how, Father.
1: I was wondering how.
6: Okay. Well, I've got some ideas.
1: Okay.
6: And I think the first step ultimately is like, even if you look at the Gospels, before every miracle is faith. That faith precedes the miracle. So whatever we might be looking at, wherever we might be standing, it's like we need to look up and look to God. Make this act of faith, not to self-rely, but to depend, to let ourselves be God's beloved sons and daughters. We have a Father, he's going to take care of us, and he's going to take care of it. So first step is faith. Second, it's like we might be thinking like, my stuff is too much, right? Like I'm too much. Like what I've done is too much. Like there's no way. There's just no way God's love can cover that. I would argue. I'd actually argue with that. And I think I've got a little, I don't know, life experience, an experience I've had that can speak into that. So basically growing up, I had an older brother and he wasn't a babysitting type, but like he went for it. He gave it a try. And I really do think he used the gifts that he had. So like, basically, he was invited to babysit. So we went, sat these three kids down, mom and dad left. And he basically said to these kids, he's like, look, if you can build me a sandwich using anything that you can find in the refrigerator that I cannot eat, you can stay up as late as you want. You can do whatever you want. But if I eat it, you have to do what I tell you and you have to go to bed. So like literally the next hour, these three kids went to work building my brother, the most disgusting, grossest, hugest sandwich that you've like ever witnessed, ever seen in your life. And then they watched him eat every single last bite of that sandwich. And after that happened, they went to bed happily defeated. And in fact, the parents used to stock the fridge before he came because they thought this was awesome. I tell this story because I actually think it gives us insight into God's merciful love, because you better believe that God's appetite for our misery, for our sinfulness, for our brokenness is like exponentially greater than that, the appetite of a teenager. What are we going to do? We've got to build a giant sandwich. And this is what you got to start. Build a sandwich for God of like all your stuff and be like, what do you want to do with it? Like, let love confront it and deal with it. Trust that he's going to take care of it. No problem. Lived example of this. You know, we have this beautiful mission where we have the privilege of walking with women who come to us who are seeking hope and healing after the experience of abortion. And so often they feel like they've done the unforgivable thing, right? That there is no mercy or healing or forgiveness for them. And the reality, the truth is that there is, that God cannot wait to meet them, to embrace them with his love, with his mercy. I remember having the privilege of walking with one of these women. This was her story, you know, for decades. She carried this wound in her heart, this burden in her heart. Finally came on a day of prayer and healing. And she told me afterwards that she literally felt her heart start to beat again. She's like, sister, for 23 years, 10 months, 14 days, I was dead. And I literally feel my heart beat again. I'm alive again. This was the power of the resurrection that she experienced just by bringing her stuff, making that act of faith and that trust, bringing her stuff to God, to the all-merciful, all-powerful, loving God. And even like when she went to work after that weekend, she didn't say anything. Everyone was like, what happened to you? She was like totally transformed. This is what God wants to do in our lives. And this is what happens when we bring him our stuff.
1: When we talk about God being a consuming fire, right?
6: Amen.
1: And we can just, whatever we can bring to him. And like you said, he wants it. He deeply desires to take it and to heal and to consume it and to take the burden off our back. Particularly, I think the burden of unforgiveness or not knowing who we are, you know, all those lies which become our stuff that we carry with us.
6: Amen.
1: But he can handle it.
6: He can handle it.
1: And he desires to.
6: Well, and even like if it's a helpful thing, a little takeaway, a little formula for bringing your stuff to God. I don't know. What do you think, Father?
1: What sounds good? Is this like a sandwich?
6: It's like a sandwich. Okay. Yeah, it's a perfect sandwich. It's a 4-layer sandwich.
1: Perfect.
6: Okay, so the first layer is take 10 minutes and put that aside to be with God, because basically you're going to talk to Jesus. Because a lot of times, like, we're into the monologue, we talk to ourselves about our stuff, but we got to shift it to a dialogue. Mm-hmm. We got to talk to God about our stuff. And so first layer of that sandwich, maybe it's the buns on the outside or something, but you got to be real. You've got to tell Jesus like what you think about your stuff, how you feel about it. What is your experience, your emotions, your feelings? Tell Jesus, being totally, totally, totally real. Totally real. Step one. Step two, you're going to like turn it over to Jesus. So you've done your talking and now it's like, what does he have to say about it? Ask Jesus what he says about it. Place yourself beneath his wisdom. Listen for his word to you right there. Third, you're going to ask Jesus, what are you going to do about it? Like, I'm in a total mess. Like, what are you going to do about this? Ask him, turn it over and trust it to him. And fourth, thank God and trust, because he is going to change your life. He's going to act. God never misses an opportunity. So go for it. Take 10, talk to Jesus, and let love deal with your stuff.
1: Amen. And for our audience here, I really do believe this, that this isn't just like an idea or a nice video, but that God really, if you take this time and you give it to him, he really can deal with your stuff and begin to bring light and healing and all that. So do it, please. 10 minutes. Start with 10 minutes.
6: 10 minutes.
1: 10 minutes. Four parts again.
6: Be real.
1: Yeah.
6: Ask Jesus what he thinks. Ask Jesus what he's going to do and thank him.
1: Beautiful.
6: Yeah.
1: Thanks, sister.
6: Change your life. Thank you, Father.
1: It'll change your life. You heard it here. And for real, though.
6: It's changed my life. Yeah.
1: So there you go. Thanks. If you want to learn more about letting love deal with your stuff, revealing who you are, chasing you down, making you, eating your sandwich.
6: Yeah, let him eat your sandwich.
1: What else does let love give you rest?
6: Yeah, let love fill you.
1: Let love be your shelter.
6: Let love rock your world.
1: Now, thanks again, sister.
6: Thank you, Father.
1: All right, we'll see you again next week. Remember, we are pilgrims on this earth. Somos peregrinos, little by little. Poco a poco, we're going to make it. Vamos a llegar.
6: Amen. Bye.
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9: 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An average Joe from Montana calls in with a tough question. Jimmy Akin begins his effortless answer. Seriously, that guy is amazing. 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You stay in your car in the driveway. 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We stay in the driveway and catch some funny looks from the neighbors. I don't know what they think of us, but anyway. I get it, I've been there, but there's a better way. 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
13: Years ago, it was Sister Maura, Sister Anna, Sister Teresa, and Sister Esther. Today, it is teachers like Mary and Margaret. Centuries ago, it began in places like Alexandria, Egypt, with prolific teachers such as Saint Origen. Catholics have a long history of strongly supporting education as part of our mission of spreading the good news. The light of education beamed from the Benedictine monasteries and libraries of the Dark Ages. Catholic education in places like the University of Paris produced great thinkers such as St. Thomas Aquinas and St. Bonaventure that engaged in the progress of Western thought. Today, over 6,000 Catholic schools in the U.S. alone have been spreading the good news, heeding Jesus' call to be the light of the world, teaching with countless reading and math lessons, ensuring access to education, sharing, engaged in the great thinking of today. This has been Michael Gisondi with a bit of Catholic encouragement.
14: A prayer for all bishops, priests, and deacons. Almighty and everlasting God, by whose Spirit the whole body of the Church is sanctified and governed, mercifully hear our humble supplications for all bishops, priests, and deacons. That by the gift of your grace, all, in their various appointments, may faithfully serve you and have the strength to be firm witnesses of the gospel to the world. Amen.
15: Marriage is ordered between one man and one woman because, like God's love, it is called to be fruitful, open to life. Well, there's a lot of confusion in the culture today, but here is some clarity in the following beautiful quote from the Catechism of the Catholic Church, 2335. Each of the two sexes is an image of the power and tenderness of God, with equal dignity, though in a different way. The union of man and woman in marriage is a way of imitating in the flesh the Creator's generosity and fecundity. End quote. Listen, be not afraid. Couples that are willing to live openness to life in their marriage will receive not only many spiritual benefits, but a very practical strengthening of their marriage. I'm Jim Littleton, forming FaithfulFamilies.com.
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20: Good morning and muchas enchiladas. Today is Taco Tuesday. We celebrate that here at Relevant Radio, or at least on the Patrick Madrid Show. And it's going to be fun, and you'll play a big part in that when you call 888-914-9149. 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So as people are getting ready in an orderly queue, we'll dive into some of these emails. This one comes in from Wayne, and Wayne is responding to the statement that I read yesterday from Bishop Papraki. He is the Bishop of Springfield in Illinois. And he made a statement that I read in its entirety, in which he specifies what the diocesan guidelines are for things like eulogies and wakes and things like that. And it's all very, you know, pro forma, very standard, very traditional. But because this more traditional way of handling these things, like not permitting eulogies where people get up and eulogize the dearly departed, and he gives reasons why. Because I think this was not always followed carefully, choosing my words carefully, it doesn't sit well with some people. And I'm not here to judge anybody. I'm just reading an email. This is from Wayne. He's down in Florida. And his subject is, sick of this. Okay.

And he has a right to do that. In fact, what Bishop Papraki has done is simply to reiterate the more or less constant approach pastorally that the church has taken since time immemorial. It's nothing new. It's nothing different. It's just a reiteration of what had always sort of been taken as a matter of course. So let's look at the specific issue that you're referring to, not having a visitation in the church before the funeral mass. Here's the reason why. Because the mass of Christian burial is not about, ultimately, or at least primarily, and hear what I'm saying here, it's not about the deceased person. You're saying, what? That's right. The mass of Christian burial, pastorally speaking, theologically speaking, is not so much about the person who has died, although we are commemorating the person, we are praying for the person, we are commending the person to the Lord. That's all true. That's all part of it. But the Lord is the primary focus of the mass of Christian burial, and his mercy and his justice and his love for that person. In other words, the Lord is the focus of the mass of Christian burial. I'm thinking about an instance of, I thought this was a great way of expressing it, Wayne. You might want to look it up on the YouTubes because it's easy to find. Father Paul Scalia, who is a priest, son of the late Justice Antonin Scalia, who died some years ago. And they held the funeral mass for the late Supreme Court Justice in the National Shrine in Washington, D.C., hugely attended. I mean, by all the glitterati and all the people in government, there may have been at least one or two presidents there. I mean, it was a very well-attended mass by, you know, all of the power people. And Father Paul Scalia began, he was the primary celebrant, but he began by saying, we're gathered here today, and it'd be great, Cyrus, if you could look this up. It'd be great to play it. I think we did play it back in the day. We're gathered here today to focus on a man who was, you know, for some, he was controversial. Others loved him. Others didn't understand him. Some people hated him. And I'm just paraphrasing because I don't remember exactly what he said. But he gave this preamble, and he said, of course, I'm speaking about Jesus Christ, not his recently deceased father. So what the church proposes to you and to me as lay faithful, and what Bishop Papraki has done, is simply to remind us that the orientation can, if we're not attentive, can, like a satellite dish that gets a little off of the satellite that it's supposed to be receiving from, we can drift into things that are not the primary focus. So this is why the church says, and Bishop Papraki pointed out, there is that first part in this trilogy, you might say, of actions that take place when somebody dies, and that's the night before. It's the vigil of the night before. That's when we have the rosary. That's when we do the viewing. That's when we have an opportunity for family to come together. It's not liturgical. It's an opportunity for comforting people and, you know, and weeping and mourning and saying goodbye and all those things that are natural and proper to this process. That's the time to do that. Now, I myself, and you got me on this one, Wayne, because I myself have never had to write a check for this. And, you know, I'm not looking forward to the day, unless I go first, only God knows, but I'm not looking forward to the day when I have to write checks to funeral homes for things like this. And I understand, only anecdotally, that these things are indeed very expensive. So I don't disagree with you on that point. But nonetheless, it still can be done in a way that is economical. Maybe all the bells and whistles that the funeral home would love to sell the family for something that would take place the night before at the wake, the vigil, that kind of thing. You just say, I'm sorry, we can't afford that. What's the basic approach to this? What's the basic cost? I mean, and let's face it, people they spend money on the things that they really want. Vacations, toys, clothing, food, dining out. There are all kinds of ways in which we spend money on things that we really want. I would say that if poverty is so dire,

0: fear that people are not able to put together a wake, a rosary, more specifically for Catholics, the night before, then plan ahead. You know, put some aside into a rainy day fund for something like that. And I'm not being glib, and I'm not being dismissive of your point, but I mean, it's not a difficult thing to do. And the other thing is, everybody else seems to be able to do it. Everybody else seems to manage to be able to have a vigil the night before. So I don't know why you're sick of this. I don't know why you think this is sad. I can't relate to that. And if cost is the only motive impulse here, then I would say let's look for ways to economize. Talk to the funeral director. You know, we're not able to afford all these things. Can we do something a little less expensively? And my impression, my assumption is that they will work with you, especially if it's a Catholic funeral home. So I thank you sincerely for taking a moment to write to me. And I don't know whether anything I said will change the way you look at these things, but at least it gives it a chance to clarify a little bit further why Bishop Rapaki and the other bishops who, you know, without necessarily writing a letter to their diocese, at least they're saying something that is important and worthy of our attention. So I'll leave it at that. Thank you again. 888-914-9149. Let's go to Bill, interestingly enough, in Austin. Bill, they say you're a funeral director. Is that right?
1: That is correct, Patrick. How are you
0: all
1: today?
0: Right. Wait, I'm well. I guess you have some expert experience that I'm all ears about. What have you got to say about this?
1: I do. Perhaps I misheard you reading the man's email, but I believe he said that in his diocese they will not allow a visitation the day of the funeral mass. Is that what was written?
0: No, he didn't say that. So I'll take a step back to make it clear. I read yesterday the statement that was made by Bishop Rapaki of Springfield. And he was, and you could hear it in its entirety if you just listened to yesterday's show. He was reminding the faithful, and the priest too, of the norms for the rite of Christian burial and all the parts of it, which include, as the first part, the vigil the night before, rosary for Catholics typically. So he was just simply saying, here's how we do it, here's how it should be done, no eulogies. He just basically gave the outline of the way the church asks us to conduct these things. But the man who wrote me the letter, that's Wayne, by the way, he's down in Florida, he didn't mention anything about his own diocese. He just said that he's sick of this kind of direction. I don't know why. And he said he thought it was over the top to say that you can't have a visitation in the church before the funeral mass, the day of the funeral mass. But he wasn't referring to his own diocese.
1: Okay. Yeah. So I can only speak for where I practice. Our funeral home serves within the Diocese of Austin. And it is very easy to schedule a visitation and rosary at the Catholic churches the night before. As you would hold a vigil, a rosary in the vigil, either at our funeral home or at the church. We've never had
0: that's
1: a parish
0: what I thought.
1: Turn us down. Now, day of is a different matter. I don't recall ever having a visitation rosary and then the mass the day of. I believe they kind of want the church to have that solemnity of the funeral mass on the day of. But I can't recall a time that I've ever been turned down for having a vigil at the parish, if that's what the family wants.
0: Right.
1: And so maybe he's not quite interpreting the statement from our bishop correctly, but for us, it's not an issue whatsoever.
0: That was my impression.
1: So I just wanted to clarify that bit.
0: Yeah, that was my impression. And I'm not here to gang up on anybody, but all I can go by is what he sent me in his email. What he specifically says is, don't you think it's a bit much to tell families that they can't basically combine, he didn't use the word combine, but combine the visitation the same day in maybe in the morning, let's say shortly before the funeral mass, why can't we just have it then? It'll save money, etc. And that's my impression of where he was coming from.
1: Yes, and I can appreciate that too. I also recognize that if we do a one day service for them, where people have a vigil in the morning and then an afternoon funeral mass, one at our, it's less expensive than if we spread it over 2 days. I recognize that fact, but I would also encourage him to shop around because funeral homes are not monolithic in terms of their pricing.
0: Right.
1: So that's where I'll wrap it up. And, I appreciate you putting me on the air, Patrick.
0: Thank you. Thank you for your expert information, Bill. Not too many people out there know what you know about these things. Thank you for that, Bill. 888-914-9149. Let's go to Appleton now and talk to Greg. Hi, Greg.
2: Hey, Patrick. Good morning, Relevant Radio. And Pat, Uncle Sugar Madrid, and Boogie Cyrus.
0: Oh, my. You are dialed in, aren't you?
2: Well, I'm just trying to have a good morning here, and I enjoy so much your radio program.
0: Thank you. I'm glad to hear that.
2: Anyway, my question was with regard to ordination. What is the difference between deacon, priest, and bishop ordination? Since they all get ordination, go through the ordination sacrament, but obviously their faculties are different after that.
0: Right, yeah. So are you wondering about the distinctions in the rites of ordination or what they mean or what they do or both?
2: Well, I guess the distinction, basically what they do, why is, you know, they're all described as ordination, but obviously a deacon doesn't do what a bishop does.
0: Right. Yeah, that's a good point.
2: And the priest, you know.
0: Yeah, so I'll just say it this way. The Sacrament of Holy Orders can be understood as having three levels. The fullest level, the plenitude, is the episcopal level, the bishop. The entry level, although the church doesn't use that term, I'm using sort of a secular term, entry level, would be for deacons. They do indeed receive the Sacrament of Holy Orders, and thereby they now have been given and called by the church to this ministry of service, of the word, preaching, and their assistance at Mass, that kind of thing. For the priest, they receive that second level of Holy Orders, which enables them, by the grace of Jesus and the power of the Holy Spirit, to celebrate the sacraments. So that's a sharp, you might say, demarcation between the diaconate ordination and that of the priest. So their hands are anointed, they are ordained for sacrifice. So the essence of the priesthood is offering the holy sacrifice of the Mass. So in that rite of ordination, their hands are anointed and set apart through this blessing for this purpose, to celebrate the Holy Eucharist. They also receive the ability, the power to celebrate the other sacraments, such as hearing confessions, etc. Now, the bishop, as I mentioned, is the third and highest level, the fullest level of holy orders. And in that episcopal consecration, he receives that final share, you might say, in the ministry that is reserved for the successors of the apostles. In so doing, he now has all of the powers that were there that he already had as a deacon and then as a priest, but now he has the ability to ordain other priests. And that's the key distinction between the ministry of the bishop as something more than the ministry of the priest. Priests cannot ordain other priests, they can't ordain deacons, they can't certainly consecrate bishops. The bishop can do all those things. So that's why in that ordination rite, you see this plenitude, to use the term again, of the Sacrament of Holy Orders for the bishop. I'll pause. Any thoughts on that?
2: No, I'm going to probably listen to this.
0: Yeah,
2: after to just kind of get it into my head. But I do appreciate your expertise, and
0: thank you. Appreciate that.
2: And everybody there. And I just wanted to ask for a prayer. I'm going to be going on the pilgrimage with Father Rocky.
0: Oh, wonderful.
2: And my wife and I, but I just found out that I need some spinal surgery. So we're going to try to do that before and hope for a speedy recovery so yes. I can walk normally.
0: Let's pray for a miracle. Let's pray for a miracle.
2: Yeah.
0: When is your surgery scheduled?
2: But it's not scheduled yet. That's, I just found out yesterday. So I decided that, I'm going to call them this morning to see what is available.
0: Yeah. Now you're dealing also, we will pray for that, Greg, that you'll be fit as a fiddle when it comes time for this pilgrimage. I hope and pray that you're able to go because you're really going to enjoy it and profit greatly, spiritually speaking, for sure. I have to ask you, though, in the aftermath of the terrible storms and the tornado and the destruction there in Appleton, what is life like right now in the aftermath of all that?
2: Well, for me, I'm in the northern part of Appleton, and we didn't even lose electricity.
0: Oh.
2: In the southern part, like in Menasha and stuff, I actually rode my motorcycle through there the other day.
0: Yeah.
2: And, that was pretty... pretty incredible destruction.
0: Are they still clearing the streets?
2: Piles of rubble where houses used to be, and they do have the National Guard down there to, especially some of the worst hit places, just to keep people out. So I was turned around, but I did have a chance to talk to the National Guard and thank them for their service, as they thanked me for mine, and appreciate whatever they're doing, but it's a pretty well organized recovery down there.
0: I'm glad to hear that. I hope that your spinal surgery.
2: Happy Taco Tuesday.
0: Yeah, I hope that your spinal surgery does not include doctor's orders that you can't eat tacos. Come on, man. A speedy recovery, I wish for you, Greg. Thank you.

0: You've been meaning to write your will for years. 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
3: How much time would you spend to have nine angels by your side as you approach Holy Communion? An hour? Maybe 30 minutes? What if it only took 12 minutes? In 1851, Pope Pius IX approved the vision of Antonio d'Astenac, in which St. Michael promised that those who pray the St. Michael Chapel in his honor would be escorted by an angel from each of the nine choirs whenever they approach Holy Communion. 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
5: There never will be, and probably never has been, the perfect time to come into the Catholic Church. And if things are in an uproar, okay. Your time to be in the Catholic Church is during a time of uproar. If it's relatively calm or tranquil, then that's God's plan for you. But come on in. The water's terrible. One other analogy that I found helpful is that of Noah's Ark. Everybody who got on the Ark was saved. And those who didn't get on the ark, they all died. And imagine what it would have been like to be on the ark. Big waves, lots of noise, probably very damp. And that stench. I can't even imagine it, much less try to get a good sleep on the ark of Noah. And yet, I would rather be on the ark than to go body surfing, which is the only alternative. It didn't work out for those people. I'm Catholic. I'm never going to leave. Is it a messy place? Yeah. Part of the mess is mine, too. 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
1: Muchas enchiladas, muchas enchiladas. Mm.
0: That's a banger, Cyrus.
2: That's a banger. Yeah. That's a good one, Patrick.
0: Love it.
2: That's a really good one.
0: I'm trying to remain humble.
2: Well done, sir. That's good.
0: Muchas enchiladas.
2: I want to sing along to it. This is awesome.
0: Just hear a little bit more.

0: cut off of the next album, awesome. By the way. Yeah, this is off the next album. You're getting a little sneak peek. And the title of this one, Cyrus, is?
1: Muchos Enchiladas.
0: There you go. Love it. Love it, love it. Thank you for playing that. I wasn't sure when we would get to this, but...
1: Yeah, this is well done.
0: It's fun. There's more, too. That album is a ways away yet, but I just want to give you a little sneak peek of what's coming your way. 888-914-9149. I think we have a couple more on tap, Cyrus. Maybe we'll have to play some of those, too. Here is a note. Check this out. This is from a nice lady named Leah. She's out in California. And she says, "Hi, Patrick. Is waiting to have children while married a sin? The example being a couple who was married in the Catholic Church and are now using NFP to avoid pregnancy. Their reason for not wanting children right now is they need some time to get used to living together." From the relevant radio confession helper, it says, and this is in the examination of conscience, "Did I, without a just reason, with the intention of avoiding conception, make use of marriage only on those days when offspring would not likely be engendered?" Now, that's a really, really good antiseptic roundabout way of talking about what you're describing. And obviously, you know, you never know if there might be children reading that part of the app. So we want to say it in a way that married people understand what it's referring to without necessarily, you know, to avoid obviously inflaming the imaginations of people whose imaginations could be inflamed. But it is indeed a sin if the couple does not have a just reason. And that's, you know, embedded in the confession helper. I'll just reread it. Did I, without a just reason, with the intention of avoiding conception, make use of marriage? That's a euphemism, and you understand what that's referring to, right? Make use of marriage on only those days when offspring would not likely be engendered. So Leah continues, "What does the church define as a just reason? What are some examples? Are there other Catholic resources on the matter than I can point to for a friend?" She says, "I love the show. Relevant Radio is in our prayers." Thank you so much, Lee. I appreciate that. Indeed, I have what I regard to be a comprehensive article on this topic that not only lays out very clearly what the church's teaching is on this issue, making use of what we would know of as natural family planning, NFP, but also taking into account all the various arguments against NFP that not a lot of people, but some people are pretty hardcore about this. They reject the church's teaching and they impose an overly rigorous requirement on this issue. And they go beyond what the church actually teaches on this issue. And they go so far as to say that a couple using natural family planning is actually committing a sin. And it would be the sin of contraception. So the article that I would refer you to is called, it's an article that I wrote, it's called "No, Natural Family Planning is Not Contraception." And what I'd like to do is, by way of responding to your question about could I give some examples, I'll give you some examples that I lay out in this article. And it's an important article for married couples especially to take a look at, because natural family planning may not be something that you yourself are involved in, and you may not need to, may not want to. That's fine. Church doesn't say you have to do that at all. But the real question is, if life is such that it wouldn't be prudent, and I'm not saying that in a flippant way in this case, to have a child at the moment, there are circumstances in which it is morally permissible to space conception because of real-world problems. And I'm going to read to you from this article some examples of where the church says it is an example of a just reason where this married couple could make use of NFP. What you're describing in the email is not an example of that. So the married couple just wanted to be married for a while before they have children. It's an understandable goal, but I'll start here. The purpose or the end of marriage is procreation. The primary goal of marriage is procreation. The secondary goal, also very important, is the mutual love and the friendship and the intimacy of the spouses. There are other reasons for marriage as well. They are tertiary, and that would include as a remedy for concupiscence, for example. I don't think I need to explain what I mean by that, but it's a remedy for concupiscence insofar as one can find satiation for those appetites lawfully within the sacrament of holy matrimony. So here are some examples that are real world that would be morally permissible if a couple were to make the decision right now, we want to avoid conception. So in no particular order, a woman undergoing cancer treatment, such as chemotherapy or radiation, where pregnancy could seriously endanger her life or health. A mother or father suffering from mental illness, such as bipolar or a debilitating postpartum depression that could make it temporarily unsafe or even unjust to bring another child into the situation. A family suddenly facing financial hardship. For example, the husband has lost his job and the household has no income or no savings to fall back on. A couple living in a war zone or a refugee camp where basic needs like food and shelter and security are uncertain or entirely unavailable. A couple with a small home who have welcomed long-term guests such as extended family members or refugees and who are now lacking the privacy and space and stability needed for a healthy marital and family life. A couple already caring full time for a child with profound disabilities or serious medical needs. I know some people in that exact situation. A mother caring for a premature infant or a newborn with serious medical problems who requires constant attention, medical monitoring, or frequent hospital visits. A couple already caring for several very young children at once, especially when births have occurred in rapid succession, and the mother's health, recovery, or ability to care adequately for the children that she already has could be seriously strained by another immediate pregnancy. A mother recovering from severe postpartum depression, where another pregnancy could pose a serious risk to her mental and physical health and stability and the well-being of the family. So these are examples. It's not exhaustive, but it's pretty comprehensive, where avoiding pregnancy through NFP and abstaining from marital intimacy, which is what NFP, natural family planning, does, you're not making use of the act in a hedonistic way. You're refraining from the act during those times of fertility for just or serious reasons. Now, let me give you a series of examples where it's not acceptable, and it would be sinful, according to the teaching of the church, for a couple to use natural family planning. And I interpret the church's teaching on this issue to include what you described here as they're married now, but they're using NFP more or less to avoid pregnancy indefinitely just because they don't really want kids right now. That wouldn't pass muster. That would not be a just reason. So here's some examples of reasons that are not just and therefore would not rise to that level of the church saying, well, in this case, it makes sense to do that. They simply don't want children. They want to enjoy a carefree, child-free lifestyle. Or they want to travel without the responsibilities and complications of raising children. Or they're saving for luxuries or a higher standard of living rather than meeting their genuine needs. Or the couple wants to accumulate a certain level of wealth before considering children, even though they're financially capable of supporting a family. Or she wants to preserve her figure or avoid physical effects of pregnancy, such as stretch marks. Or he wants her to preserve her figure and avoid the physical effects of pregnancy. Or they view children primarily as an inconvenience or a burden rather than a gift from God. Or they prefer the comfort and freedom of life as a couple and do not want children to disrupt that lifestyle. That seems to be pretty close to what you described. Or they fear that children will interfere with their hobbies or entertainment or recreational activities. Or they're postponing pregnancy merely because parenthood requires sacrifice. Or they are conforming to cultural attitudes and pressures that regard children as undesirable or burdensome. Or, and there are only these last two examples that I give, or they reject the idea of trusting God's providence while having no objectively serious reason to postpone pregnancy. That too, I think, clearly fits in what you described in your email, Leah. And then lastly, another example, They intend to avoid having children indefinitely, despite having no proportionately serious reason for doing so. So these would be among the examples of where a couple who is practicing NFP for no just or serious reason would indeed have what Pope John Paul II described as a contraceptive mentality. And to get back to the reason why this is even a problem at all is because marriage is ordered toward procreation. We can't hear that often enough. And it doesn't mean that all it's for is just making babies. But that's the goal of matrimony. That's the purpose of two people who leave their parents and they cling together, as Jesus describes in Matthew chapter 19. Here he talks about the man shall leave his father and mother and cling to his wife. Even the language of clinging, you know, when you think about it, has the connotation of married intimacy and fruitfulness. So the purpose of matrimony, the primary goal or the primary end, which means, you know, what is the purpose of this, is for procreation. We live in a time now where that message is largely lost on most people. And they think of kids, not all of them, and maybe not you, hopefully not you, but there are some people who think of kids as accessories. Yeah, maybe we'll have some kids. Eh, not right now. We're having too much fun. We like it the way it is, and no kids right now. Well, what that means basically is either you're not having any marital intimacy, which is highly unlikely, or you're enjoying this benefit, this pleasure of marriage, without the responsibility that's inherent in it. That's where the seriousness and the immorality reside. Having your cake and eating it too. An analogy that comes to mind. It's not an exact analogy, as analogies tend not to be exact, but I think it's helpful. When you engage in marital intimacy, the possibility or the openness to life, to procreation, is there or should be there. But when you engage in marital intimacy in such a way that you completely preclude or foreclose upon the possibility of God blessing you with the gift of a baby, it's like going to a really nice banquet with really nice food and you pig out until you can't eat anymore. And you enjoy the pleasure, the aroma, the taste, the texture, you know, all of the things that we so enjoy about eating delicious food. And you enjoy all of it to the hilt, and then you go next door into the vomitorium and you barf it all back up again. Get rid of all the calories and all the responsibility that goes with eating food. And you belly back up to that buffet and you do it all over again. It's purely for pleasure. It's purely for hedonism. And doing that, which we would call a serious eating disorder, is bad for your body, bad for your health. Ultimately, it could kill you if you were to do that. You know who had that happen to him? King Henry VIII. He was a super athletic dude in his youth. When he was a ute, he was tall and powerful and handsome and well-proportioned, and he stood head and shoulders above basically all the other guys. And he was a specimen. He was an athlete. But you know what was his undoing? Well, among his other undoings, one of the main undoings was the guy didn't know how to stop eating. And he had the best of the best when it came to food and wine and all of the delicacies. And this dude ate like nobody's business. And it bloated him to the point where he was... I read a biography of King Henry VIII, and it was a sympathetic biography. I think his waist was like in excess of 60 inches toward later in life. And the reason is he just didn't have the willpower to not eat all this great food. So the reason I bring him into the picture here is because he destroyed his health. He wound up dying as a result of all the complications due to this massive overeating, deep, you know, terrible effects on his legs, and he had gout, and, you know, you don't even want to know. But I'm using this example to say that we recognize, or should, that when you eat food as delicious and pleasurable as it is, you still have to be responsible. You still have to do it in proportion so that you don't wind up going over a cliff in terms of your health and then killing yourself, as King Henry VIII wound up doing. That's my point. And there is an analogy there to intimacy in marriage. It comes with responsibility. There's an inherent responsibility that is part of this, and married couples who make use of NFP for a just reason, such as some of those that I just mentioned in the article, they are fine because they don't have a contraceptive mentality. They're not abusing this good in marriage. They're not misusing it. They're not being hedonistic. They have a just reason, as the church points out. But, and I'll leave it at this, if a couple is just avoiding conception because they want to have fun, or they want more money, or, you know, she wants to keep her figure, or he wants her to keep her figure, or any of those other reasons, that those are not valid reasons for doing this. So there's plenty more in this article. We have to take a break right now. But I would encourage all of you married folk who are listening, and if I may also recommend this to the Reverend Fathers and the deacons out there, the priests and the deacons who do marriage prep and who are involved frontline, you know, in talking with married couples about this, giving advice. It's a great resource, if I can say so, for married couples, but also for marriage prep. And all the teachings of the church are laid out in clear detail. Everything is linked. Nobody has to say, well, that's just his opinion. You can read it for yourself. See what Pope John Paul II said and all the other sources. And along the way, I go directly into and I refute the arguments from people who are rigorous and say NFP is contraceptive, and it's not, and I explain why. So that's free. Grab that article by going to the show page, relevantradio.com/Patrick. Click on the links button. You'll find it in the articles. You want to hit the archive button so you can scroll down and get it. And it's called No Natural Family Planning is Not Contraception.

0: life community will love and support them long after the child is born. And that's why there are well over 3,400 community-based pregnancy care centers across America.
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2: This is Archbishop Timothy Broglio of the Archdiocese for the Military Services of the United States of America. 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

0: this one. This is another deep cut off the new album.
1: This is good. Oh my.
0: It's called Tacos Compartidos.
1: This is great.
0: There's a lot more to it than that, by the way. You know what that means, Cyrus?
1: I have no idea.
0: Sharing, like, he's talking about how, well, I mean, I wrote the lyrics, so I guess I'm talking about, he's not going to share his tacos. Compartidos means shared. And he's not into sharing tacos.
1: I'm not going out to lunch with that guy.
0: No. But you kind of can relate to it, though, right?
1: Yeah. I don't want to share my tacos
0: either. I think everybody can. Yeah, that's a good one. Thank you.
1: Get your own tacos.
0: See, he's basically saying that. Yeah. That's a fun song. 888-914-9149. How about Anna now in Miami? Good morning, Anna.
2: Good morning, Patrick. I have a question about exorcism.
0: About what now?
2: Exorcism.
0: Oh, exorcism. I've heard many.
2: Yeah, I wonder, do all priests have to become, I guess, educated, like they take the philosophy and everything else? Is that part of their preparation? And also, do some just choose not to do it if you have sacramentals to bless your home?
0: Okay, those are good questions, Anna. So, the priest's formation in the seminary focuses on, well, the foundation would be philosophy, followed by a course of 4 years, typically, of theology. Now, the curricula at the typical major seminary, I'm not aware of any of them having a course on demonology. I don't think that that's something that any seminary offers, at least none that I've ever seen. What happens, or what used to happen, was in the minor orders before ordination to the priesthood, and even before ordination to deacon, there were minor orders of porter, lector, acolyte, and exorcist. So the man on his way to the Sacrament of Holy Orders would be installed, you know, in each of these various sub-orders, but those were all suppressed after Vatican II. So there's no more subdeacon, and there are no more formal sub-orders that would include the exorcist. But even so, it didn't mean that in the traditional rite or in the traditional preparation that they were functioning as exorcists. That happens at the behest of the local ordinary, typically. So the bishop of the diocese, he would be the one who would determine the priest in the diocese who would function as an exorcist. And I'd like to say a word about this a little bit more broadly here. That is a delegated ministry from the bishop. And it's not something that a priest can just decide on his own, I'm going to be an exorcist. They can't do that. And the reason, perhaps the main reason, is because you're dealing with powers and principalities, the evil spirits who are vastly more intelligent and more powerful than we human beings are in the natural order, and for them in the supernatural order. What the priest exorcist has that they can't compete with, of course, is the power of the priesthood and the ministry of exorcism, which brings to bear the power of the Holy Trinity against the evil one. And that is a devastating power, but it has to be administered in the hands of the man who has been duly delegated that authority. Now, the bishop has that authority by virtue of his being bishop. But as I understand it, most bishops will designate a priest in the diocese to be the exorcist. And that's, to answer your question, that's when they get their specific training. There are courses that are given in Rome, for example, where the various diocesan exorcists from around the world would go, and they would spend a great deal of time. And I don't know, you know, what the course of studies is, if it's a matter of weeks or over the course of a month. I'm not sure. But in any case, that's where they go, and they get specialized training. They learn all the rites, all the rituals. They learn demonology at a much deeper level. And, of course, that's a part of angelology. Who are the angels? What do they do? What are their abilities, etc.? Then, and when the priest has that delegated authority, then he's properly prepared to engage in the ministry of exorcism. That's where that kind of training comes in, Anna. So to your point about having sacramentals in the home, that's good. We all should do that as lay people. Crucifix, holy water, images of Our Lady, that kind of thing. But those don't compare really to the ministry of exorcism that the priest carries out. Does that make sense?
2: Yes. I once had a priest come and bless my home, and they had recommended someone who was here from out of the country. And I brought my water, oil, and salt, and he blessed the oil and the water, but not the salt. So I wondered. I didn't ask him. I didn't want to be, rude, mm-hmm. but I've heard from, just people in my church that those three, when they're blessed, they usually do, cleansing or an exorcism to them. And it was odd that he didn't choose to do the salt. I don't know why.
0: Yeah, it could be. It could have just been an oversight. I mean, blessed salt is something, that we see in the Bible. Jesus himself says in Matthew's gospel, you are the salt of the earth. So there is a sacramental role for salt. It's not as common now as maybe it used to be. But if I had to guess, I would guess it probably just slipped his mind or didn't occur to him. Mm-hmm. And you can always have salt blessed at the parish.
2: True. That's true.
0: Yeah.
2: All right. Thank you so much.
0: Yeah, you're welcome, Anna. Good to talk to you. As long as we're on that topic, I'll offer a few other thoughts on the issue. Because it comes up with some regularity that there are people who become perturbed or disturbed or off balance or obsessed or whatever the right term is, and it's maybe different for different people, when it comes to the devil. Authentically true, or maybe something a little more, salacious or a little bit more sensational, probably the right word for it, when it comes to the devil. My humble advice would be extremely careful and be very discriminating in what you listen to and look at and follow, especially in this area of the diabolical. And I'm speaking here to you as lay people, as a layman myself. I'm speaking to you as a layman to my lay brothers and sisters. You are not called to do spiritual warfare. Please understand that. I know that there are podcasts, and I know that there are YouTube channels, and I know that there are, other outlets, other channels out there on social media that give you the impression, or I should say the misimpression, that you are called to do spiritual warfare in some kind of overt and thematic way. You are not. That is not our role as lay people. We bless ourselves. We bless our food. Yes, you can bless your home with holy water. And if you want to say, well, that's a form of spiritual warfare, that is true. I do concur with that. But that's not what I think a lot of people think. And I run into this a lot where people think, I'm going to bind Satan with this binding prayer. No, you're not. Or I'm going to do spiritual warfare and do battle with demons. No, you're not. And no, you shouldn't, because it's extremely dangerous for you as a layperson. This is why the ministry of exorcism, and specifically in a diocese, typically, the priest who exercises this ministry has not only the authority delegated by the bishop, but he also has the training to do it, and he has the sacrament of holy orders that you and I don't have. So on the one hand, I'm certainly not in any way trying to discourage any lay Catholic from blessing your home, blessing your children, having sacramentals in your home. Use holy water. I love to use holy water. I have mentioned before that during my many years of traveling and speaking and whatnot, it wasn't at all uncommon. I would have a vial of holy water in my garment bag, and when I'd get into the hotel room that day, I would bless it with holy water. Lord, please drive away any evil influences or evil spirits, and please keep me spiritually safe, et cetera, et cetera. So I'm a big believer in all of that, but that is not spiritual warfare the way a lot of people think that they're engaging in. So be careful about that, because unless you recognize some of these big picture issues, you could wind up putting yourself into serious danger spiritually. So don't do that. And with that, I'll leave the topic and we will proceed into the next hour. And your phone calls are straight ahead, 888-914-9149.
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4: Atheists often argue they don't need to give reasons for their position because they simply lack a belief in God, the assumption being theists alone have the burden of proof. But is this rational? The answer is no, and here's the reason. Atheism can't simply be a lack of belief. Dogs lack belief in God, but that doesn't make dogs atheists. Atheism makes a claim about the world, namely, God doesn't exist. As such, atheists, along with theists, must shoulder the burden of proof. Even if an atheist says he simply hasn't found any good evidence for God, he would still have to prove why the evidence theists give for God is not good evidence. No matter how an atheist looks at it, he can't sit the sidelines when it comes to defending his position on the question of God's existence. I'm Carlo Broussard with a Ready Reason for Catholic Answers, Catholic.com.
5: 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Such adaptations are the responsibility of the catechisms written for a particular region, and even more, of those who instruct the faithful.
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We're going to get into some phone calls here in a minute. First, though, a quick email from George. He's in Chicago, and he's asking about flag protocol. I don't know that I've ever been asked this question before. Can anyone fly the Vatican City flag? I have never been asked that question before. So I'm going to make a qualified guess. I believe that the answer is yes, if, let's say, in your garden, you have an American flag on a flagpole, and you want to hang the Vatican flag, I guess you could do that. I don't think you would be violating, certainly not any kind of civil law. It's an emblem of the Holy See, so it has the significance of the Holy See. So the Pope, the Vatican, the Holy See, there's a diplomatic connotation to it as well. So in any kind of like formal sense, a building shouldn't, and I'm more or less certain that the church would say no if it were like, let's say, some company or organization wanted to fly the papal flag outside of its building as if it suggested that it had approbation officially from the Pope or something. I'm sure the church would say no to that. But if you wanted to have a little papal flag on the desk in your cubicle at work, yeah, I don't think that's a problem. If you wanted to have a papal flag, a larger one, beneath the United States flag on a flagpole in your yard, I don't think that's a problem. I don't think that anybody from the Vatican is going to show up in a helicopter and say, take that down. I think

0: conversation last week with Dr. Fauci. I was curious. I wasn't able to call in, but I was curious what your thoughts were on, I'd say, like, overall, like, the church's kind of response to the during and kind of after. I know there's a lot of, you know, shit thrown at Dr. Fauci, and personally, I think rightfully so, a lot of vindication kind of has taken place since then. But going back from the church's perspective, I'm just curious how you thought that she kind of handled it during those times, and if there's any kind of learnings from that or not. I have some thoughts myself, but curious what want to send that over your way.
1: Yeah, if we could do it over again, what might be some ways to do it differently, if that's what you're asking? Sure. I mean, in hindsight, obviously, I was having an email exchange with somebody yesterday who was saying, yeah, but hindsight is 2020, and I was responding to her saying, well, that's the whole point. Now that we have some clarity that we didn't have during the fog of war in the, you know, the height of COVID, and now that we have, for example, you mentioned Dr. Fauci, now that we have, you know, ample evidence that he was lying, and the mendacity and the lies and the making stuff up on the fly and all in the name of science, and you better follow this, and we now know so much of it wasn't true, we do have a kind of 2020 hindsight where we can look back and say, knowing what we know now and understanding the pressure tactics and the bullying and the silencing and the deplatforming and the punishing of anybody back in those days who didn't go along or didn't buy into a lot of this, and, you know, they were hammered down like nails that were sticking up. They got hammered down big time on social media and the government, etc. So we all know it. I don't need to go through all those details, but that's the whole point of hindsight being 2020. Now we can evaluate things more clearly with some perspective and make some prudential judgments about what we would and wouldn't do again.
2: Under the advice of my attorneys, I will invoke my right under the Fifth Amendment of the Constitution to refrain from answering your questions.
1: Yeah. Terrence, did you know that Dr. Fauci pled the Fifth 111 times that one day alone in front of Congress?
3: That's incredible.
1: 111 times.
3: Yeah, they asked him, what color is your tie?
1: And what did he say?
2: Under the advice of my attorneys.
3: Yeah, we get it. I've heard enough of him.
1: Okay, to answer David's question, what are some thoughts that come to my mind? One thing is, as we now know, there was no need for the churches to be closed. The liquor stores stayed open. The grocery stores stayed open. The Black Lives Matter protest stayed open. The pot dispensaries stayed open. The gas station stayed open, et cetera, et cetera, et cetera.
4: Fact.
1: And yet all the churches closed. I mean, come on, man. I think that's probably the single most glaring example of, if we have to go through this again, and assuming that it is the same kind of thing that we dealt with before, we're not doing that. Some super plague, Captain Trips, for example, that shows up and wipes almost everybody out. Not talking about something like that, but if we go through something similar to what we saw in COVID, seems to me at least that that's a lesson learned. Don't close the churches. Don't stop mass. Don't tell people to stay away, because many of them did. Many of them, some of them at least, still haven't come back. 4 or 5 years later, when the church did a really good job of saying, you shall not pass, and they got the message loud and clear, and they haven't made their way back, which is a terrible tragedy. I also think that we should learn a lesson from the great saints like St. Charles Borromeo, St. Aloysius Gonzaga, like St. Damian of Molokai, like St. Camillus de Lellis, like St. John of God, like St. Catherine of Siena, and so many others who, during times of plague, they ran toward it, as the saying goes. St. Charles Borromeo, he was in Milan during the height of this plague that was killing basically everybody. What did he do? He didn't say, oh, I'm sorry, I don't have a mask, I can't go. He went boldly into the sick rooms. He organized hospitals.

0: He set up outdoor masses. He distributed food. He dealt with the sick people. And he was a major dude. And any major dude will tell you that if you have those kind of responsibilities as a bishop, for example, you feed your flock. And I don't think I'm not speaking for a lot of people who feel this way, that if we have to go through this again, let's keep the churches open and let's serve God's people through thick and thin in the midst of plague. Yeah, in the midst of plague. Could it be dangerous? Yeah, it could be dangerous. Will some people necessarily die? Perhaps. St. Aloysius Gonzaga, he himself died of the disease. It was the plague in Rome in the late 1500s. And what did he do? He went to where the sick people were. He didn't say, oh, I'm sorry, I can't mask up, or he just went and he served them, and he eventually died, as did St. Damien of Molokai. Hansen's disease, we call it leprosy. He went there to work among the lepers, knowing how highly contagious and how dangerous it was for him as an otherwise completely healthy man to go and live with the people. What happened to him? He caught leprosy, Hansen's disease, and he died of it. And that's why he was such a great saint, is because he was willing to sacrifice his own safety for the benefit of his flock. And there are so many of these examples that we basically forgot about when it came to COVID. And so I don't want to put too fine a point on it. And I'm not angry, but I feel like lessons are learned and we shouldn't make the same mistakes in the future. That's what I think. Now, I know that you said you've got some thoughts on that, David. What are your thoughts?
1: No, thanks a lot. No, I appreciate that. You really got at a lot of the heart of what I was talking about or thinking about. It just felt like for as much uphill swimming we're doing on the secular side, I felt like I was doing a lot of uphill swimming on the church side as well. So, just appreciate your thoughts there. And
0: well, there you go, David. Thank you for that. Yeah, I hate to, because the danger is always, well, now you're picking on people because they didn't know better at the time. And that is true to some extent. It is true. And I thank you for your call. But COVID was... How's the saying go? This is extremely dangerous to our democracy. COVID was extremely dangerous to a lot of things, not just people's health, as terrible as that was, but also to people, even something simple like, we have a Sunday obligation, and when you're not able to go to Mass because the churches are closed, okay, fair enough, but we're still recovering, even now, all these years later. There are still people who haven't got the memo yet that you can't just stay at home and watch Mass on TV or on the internet and fulfill your Sunday obligation. They still haven't figured that out, some people. So let's keep the churches open. Let's be brave and trust in the Lord. And that's what I think is going to be a great way for the church to meet the next crisis. God forbid there should be one. 888.
2: I find it crazy that people still believe for-profit media. Been completely.
0: You mean lied. Brought to you by Pfizer?
2: Pfizer media, that's right. And here's your... This is extremely dangerous to our democracy. Patrick's referring to a montage video that someone created where all of these... independent news stations. You have NBC, Fox, ABC, all of them. Mm-hmm. It's all of them. It's not. So people are like, oh, I like Fox. Oh, I like CNN. Whatever. It's all the same when it boils down to it, because they were all brought to you by Pfizer, and they all had the same exact talking point.
3: Exactly what people think, and this is extremely dangerous to our democracy.
4: This is extremely dangerous to our democracy.
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0: So are you saying that this is somehow dangerous to our democracy?
2: Well, it's funny because this really is dangerous to our democracy.
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2: All of these news outlets all being owned by the same companies.
0: I think that the Sinclair Group, I remember we did some investigation, and one example of this was the Sinclair Group, which is a national media organization that owns affiliates all around the country, and they're of various networks. That was one explanation for part of it. But as you say, Cyrus, it seemed to transcend that and was on like network, like at the source, at the network source, as opposed to media conglomerates that owned affiliate stations.
2: Brought to you by Pfizer.
0: Let's listen to that just for a minute, because that's all we heard nonstop for better part of a year. Pfizer. Come on, man. You can do it.
2: I think I'm spelling Pfizer wrong.
0: Your finger is P-H-I. Trembling. You're hovering over the button.
2: Where is it?
0: I know.
2: I just had it. See?
0: P-F-I.
2: Thank you. P.
0: There you go.
2: P-F.
0: See?
2: P-F-I. That's it.
0: There you go.
2: Z.
0: You can do it.
2: E-R. And now I've got the blue circle.
0: I have confidence in you, Cyrus.
2: I love it. You know, we'll get there one of these days.
9: 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Early Start.
0: The natural question.
9: Pfizer. Friday night.
0: The natural question is, does it seem reasonable, does it seem plausible that when there's so much money flying around, so much advertising money flying around from a big hitter like Pfizer, and it is advertising on these, you know, high-profile, widely watched programs, does it seem reasonable that that might exert some influence on what they say about things on these programs that pertain to companies like, I don't know, Pfizer comes to mind?
2: I think it's more than reasonable. It's expected. We should anticipate that kind of behavior.
0: And if commentary guests, whatever, on these programs were to say things that were contrary to the party line, those advertising dollars would go away right away, wouldn't they?
2: Naturally.
0: A lot of money that disappears. But hey, that's a real nice network you've got there. It'd be a real shame if it, you know, went bankrupt because there wasn't enough advertising money. That's what it seems like to me.
2: It seemed, pharmaceutical companies, wasn't it illegal for them to advertise like before 95, like 1995? I don't remember these growing up. Know. And then all of a sudden, somewhere in the 90s, I started hearing like the ask your doctor about the purple pill. And and then it just took off from there. And now every commercial seems to be some kind of drug related thing that you need to let your doctor know that you should be on. Very dangerous to our democracy.
0: Sounds like it. Now, was that brought to us by Pfizer just now or what?
2: No, that was brought to you by Cyrus.
0: By Cyrus. Brought to you by Cyrus. We live, obviously, in a culture in which we're bombarded with stuff to buy. And if, you know, people have a natural concern for their health, understandable. We all want to be healthy. So when there's this sense that you might die or you might be really messed up if you don't take this pill, then it gets people's attention. And human nature, I guess, being what it is. So we have to be careful. 888-914-9149. Real quick before we take our break, let's go to Gil in Los Angeles. Hello, Gil.
10: Morning. Yeah. So in my county, in respect to the flag, we need, if you have an official pole, like a flag pole, you need to have the U.S. flag on the top, the California flag on the bottom, and then any other flag of your choosing underneath it. That's the pecking order that we have here in this county.
0: Yeah, that sounds right.
10: That applies to everybody else, but if you just hang it and celebrate it as just a standalone flag, then it doesn't matter. You could fly it as much as you want.
0: That's my impression. But the question, though, Gil, was not what does L.A. County say about it, but what does the Catholic Church say about it? You know, the
10: that
0: person
10: is very
0: who wrote,
10: true.
0: I'm sorry?
10: No, that's very true. I
0: Yeah.
10: But
0: yeah,
10: in regards to your comment while I was listening to you, I'm sorry to cut you off there about COVID.
0: Mm-hmm.
10: One of the biggest here in LA County, we couldn't even go on the beach and surf.
0: Well, Governor Newsom, I think, was having people arrested on the beach.
10: Yeah, he did.
0: When there was nobody around.
10: He's one of the few people that turned a profit during COVID, oddly enough.
0: Well, that's an issue I don't know anything about, so I'll have to leave it at that. But we made it through, Gil, you and I and everybody else, at least those of us who made it through. And I think we all have lessons learned that we should remember the next time. If, God forbid, it should start up again, maybe do some things differently. Hey, Gil, check out this song. I think you're going to like it.

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4: The rosary is a beautiful and powerful form of prayer. Praying using beads goes way back before Christianity and has been used in many different religions. In Christian tradition, early monastic orders prayed all 150 psalms every day using a string with 150 knots to keep track. This eventually turned into a rope with 150 beads. The development of the rosary took place slowly over a long period of time. In the year 1214, the Blessed Mother appeared to St. Dominic and gave him a rosary. She asked that, instead of praying the Psalms, the faithful should pray the Our Father, Hail Mary, and the Glory Be. The rosary in its present form has been around since the 15th century. It is a tool that helps us pray. Praying the rosary is a place to meet Mary, the Mother of God, who embraces us, takes our hand, and leads us to her Son, our Lord and Savior, Jesus Christ. Examining the truths of the Catholic faith, this is faithforensics.org.
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0: true. That's true. It's all true, Cyrus. Every last bit of it. 888-914-9149. Getting back to the phones, Maria in San Francisco. Good morning and welcome.
1: Good morning. Buenos dias.
0: Buenos dias. Muchas enchiladas.
1: Yeah, I know, I know. I'll be grateful if you can explain to me. I have a confusion regarding the being not selfish, but I feel selfishness is involved when I want to do everything possible that I think I can do to be a saint or to sanctify myself, whatever, but also thinking about other people. So I feel there's selfishness there. If you can explain to me.
0: Yeah. Can you give me an example, like a scenario that you have in mind?
1: I don't know if I can pinpoint one, but, you know, I listen a lot to the saints, stories of the saints and how they wanted to, you know, they were inflicting pain on themselves to be pure, like Saint Francis of Assisi, and, you know, he just wanted his body to be pure. But was that selfishness?
0: You mean in terms of like personal penances,
1: rigorous penances? Yes.
0: One story that I learned about Saint Francis of Assisi when I first visited Assisi many years ago was that he was experiencing temptations of the flesh, sexual temptations. And although I don't think he is the only saint that this story applies to, my understanding is that he threw himself into some rose bushes. And the thorns of the rose bushes, of course, you know, must have been very painful. But that was his way of defeating the temptation by experiencing something that would take his mind off it. And that did. St. Paul talks about, he says, I buffet my body and make it my slave so that I who have preached to others may not myself become shipwrecked. So that passage from St. Paul suggests that he was doing some form of corporal mortification. Was he whipping himself? He doesn't explain it in great detail, but he says that he did do this. What exactly was that? So in the history of the church, there have been great saints and others, for example, who practice that kind of mortification. Hair shirt, a little chain, kind of a prickly chain worn around the thigh. The discipline, which is whipping oneself. And although for the most part, those disciplines have fallen out of vogue and are not really very common much at all anymore, they are part of the 2,000-year history of the Catholic Church. I would say, in answer to your question, we should look to somebody like St. Francis de Sales, who gave really good spiritual pastoral advice, especially to lay people like you and me, in which he strongly cautioned against doing things like that because it could injure your health, it could impair your ability to carry out your state in life as a mother or a wife, as a father, as a husband. And so he gives guidelines about how to engage in mortification in ways that are not going to hurt your health or make it difficult for you to, you know, fulfill your state in life. And he also points out that pride is always one of those dangers lurking around the corner, that if you are doing it out of a sense of spiritual pride, look at me, look what I can do, and I'm better than other people, etc. He says that's really a danger we should avoid. So does that get to the heart of your question, Maria?
1: Yeah. So that's not selfishness, though?
0: How so? How do you mean?
1: Pride? So that's how you can avoid being prideful. Yes.
0: I guess what I would put it this way. St. Francis de Sales, in the Introduction to the Devout Life, he talks more about the potential harms that can come from extravagant penances and how it can hurt your health. And as I say, it can make it difficult for you to fulfill what you really need to be doing, which is your state in life. And he argues in favor of living a life of mortification and having a penitential dimension to your life, but not in dramatic or extravagant ways. And that's where the pride issue comes in. That we can be prone to vainglory, prone to pride, if we're undertaking these really elaborate or very extravagant penances.
1: That explains it. St. Francis
0: okay.
1: de Sales, you said?
0: Yeah, St. Francis de Sales. And his book, I'd recommend, is An Introduction to the Devout Life. Very helpful. Thank you. Let's go to Freddie now in Visalia. Hello, Freddie.
2: Hello, Patrick.
0: Yes, sir.
2: Can you hear me?
0: What's on your mind today?
2: Nothing, but I listened to 1240 Relevant Radio Catholic Station, and I heard you guys talking about this virus, and it reminded me, I'm 67 right now. I went through something pretty hard, like that virus. My freshman year, I got typhoid from a carrier. It almost killed me. It put me in the hospital for like 2 months. I ended up going blind. I had to learn. They would stink me in tubs of ice to cool down the temperature because the convulsions were so bad. They were afraid that. Anyways, so I ended up going blind. They put me in the last room where basically people just die there. Mm. They don't expect you to come out of it. And I was already praying to Jesus, please just let me die. That's what I wanted. I wanted out. And my mom says, my mom's Catholic. She believes in Jesus and the Virgin Mary. And she says, son, I have an idea. You're dying. I know, Mom. I want it to end. She says to me, mijo, why don't I make through the intercession of the Virgin Mary to Jesus? Of course, it's Jesus. That's God. Ask her if she'll help you out of this through Jesus, and we'll visit her in Mexico. I didn't know what she was talking about, but it sounded good to me. And I said, anything to get out of this, Mom, sure, I'll go visit her. And, well, here I am.
0: How did things turn out for you then, Freddie? Health-wise?
2: Good. Good. Very good.
0: I'm glad to hear
2: very,
0: that.
2: Very, very good. Yeah, very, very good, actually. Wasn't expected to live, you know. I was supposed to die, but I really do believe it was the intercession through Jesus and the Virgin Mary that pulled me out of that.
0: Yes, sounds exactly like that's what happened. And your mother's faith and her devotion to Our Lady played a big part of it as well. So did you wind up going to, I'm guessing you went to the Basilica of Our Lady Guadalupe in Mexico City on a pilgrimage?
2: In that time frame, the original Catholic Church that is sinking into, because I guess there's water underneath there, running through there. It's sinking, it's leaning down to one end. But anyway, what I'm trying to say is that we went to the original Catholic Church where they had her shroud there,
0: La Villa. Mm-hmm.
2: Yeah, the Holy Saint Juan Diego's Sarape or whatever it is.
0: Yeah, Tilma. I know exactly what you're talking about. And the newer basilica that's built right next to the old original basilica is architecturally extremely different from the traditional earlier basilica. And you're right, because the city sits on what was once Lake Texcoco, the liquefaction problem in the ground below parts of the city cause things to sink, and that's where the original basilica was sinking and tilting, as you saw. I was under the impression that they had corrected that through engineering feats and such, that they had been able to restore the stability and put that church back on level ground again. Maybe that's changed. But I'm delighted to hear that Our Lady played a special role in your recovery, Freddie. That's beautiful. Thank you for that. I have a quick email here. This is from, two real quick ones. This one is from Patrick in Mount Laurel, New Jersey. He says, I see a Polish deli in Philly is offering a kielbasa taco. The deli is located in one of the old Polish neighborhoods. Not sure it sounds that appetizing. Well, I'll tell you what, Patrick. I've never had a kielbasa taco, but I would eat that.
3: Now that's what I call a taco.
0: I like kielbasa, and I like tacos. So
3: I like tacos.
0: I know I would give it a try. At least once. What about you, Cyrus? Kielbasa taco, are you up for that?
4: bring it.
0: Okay.
4: Let's do it.
0: Yeah.
4: I wasn't sure. I saw the email, and so I had to look it up. I'm like, all right, what's this? What does this even look like?
0: Yeah.
4: It looks delicious.
0: Yeah. As the saying goes, you'd be all over that like a hobo on a ham sandwich, wouldn't you?
4: So, yeah, I guess so.
0: That's one way to put it.
4: I've never heard that, but okay.
0: Yeah. You heard it first here. Here's a note from Eden. And I don't know if it's Eden or Eden, but either way, forgive me if I'm mispronouncing it, in Tennessee. Patrick, as I listen to the sound bites and montages and discussions you have looking negatively at all the precautions and burdens we undertook during COVID and that they were lies, all I can think is this: I wouldn't have done anything differently. I don't know any better. I wore masks. I got 2 vaccines. I avoided crowds. I kept sick people out of my optometry office so they wouldn't infect other patients because I wanted to do my very best to avoid risking someone else's life. That's all good. I don't quarrel with any of that. In fact, I would say I try to do the same thing. He continues, at the time, I did not know if what I was doing was working or not, and it didn't matter. I had to do all that I could to prevent any possible loss of well-being or life. If another pandemic hits, I'll probably be doing the same, because in the thick of things, when we don't know what helps and what doesn't help, when I have no way to personally know these things, I will still take a cautious path to avoid any potential risks to other people. Thanks for reading my thoughts. Happy to do so, Eden, and I thank you for taking a moment to write to me. I would offer only the following humble response. Number one, you are exactly right. In the fog of war, when we're getting all kinds of, you know, advice, in some cases we're being bombarded by things that we have to do, you do the best you can. That's what we all did. We did the best we could with what we knew. And you're a good person, and you don't want to hurt other people. And that's good. And we all should have that approach. So I don't fault anybody at all for doing that. Nothing that you did, in my view, is blameworthy at all. What you're hearing, though, in the cases where we play some of these montages and things, you're hearing from the people who did know and lied about it. That's where those things are directed, toward people in the government, in the medical establishment. Obviously, Dr. Fauci comes to mind because he's on the grill right now. He's in the frying pan right now, because I don't know, like, all the details behind it, but maybe he thought he was keeping this diary in some kind of a privileged, private, secret way, but he was using a government computer and a government server, so it's automatically public. I don't know if he knew that. Maybe he didn't know that, but it's public now. And he's an example of people who were clearly lying to people. I don't know how else to put it. Cyrus, we have a little audio. I think it might fit in with Eden's comments here.
4: The 6 feet thing came out of nowhere.
0: Okay, yeah, let's play that. Now, there's more to it than we have time to play all of it. We'll play a couple minutes of it. But this, I mean, this is unreal. This is an example of 2000 Fauci. It almost sounds like a computer model, the Fauci 2000 or the Fauci 2001. But him talking about you got to stay 6 feet apart. Now, of course, it's come out publicly, you know, by his own admission. That was all fake. He didn't know. He said there was no science. It just sort of came about, and we ran with it. And it was false. Social distancing, 6 feet, or at least the 6 feet rule, wasn't true. So in his own words, here's Dr. Fauci on that.
5: CDC is advising all Americans now to wear a cloth mask. Why the change now? Because most of us have been walking around, going to the grocery store, not wearing the mask because that was the original recommendation.
6: Well, we have to make sure we don't forget that the most important thing is to keep this 6 foot physical distance from individuals.
7: However, you testified recently, and I'm quoting, this 6 foot rule sort of just appeared.
6: Staying 6 feet away from people.
7: This 6 foot rule.
6: Staying 6 feet apart.
7: Crippled businesses.
6: Maintaining 6 feet of distance.
7: Allowed students to stay at home and not learn.
6: So important. Maintaining distance of 6 feet or more.
7: Do you think that a rule that sort of just appeared is substantial justification for the regulations that we saw based on that 6 foot rule?
6: 6 feet apart.
8: The CDC was responsible for those kinds of guidelines, not me.
6: I would recommend doing what the CDC, as I think appropriately and correctly said, staying 6 feet away.
8: The perfect solution to this is if everyone stays 6 feet separated.
6: 6 feet away.
8: Stay 6 feet apart.
6: 6 feet distance.
8: And 6 foot distance.
6: No, 6 feet apart.
0: By the way, pause for a minute. People are saying this was edited. Of course it was edited. It's spliced together before and after. But it's endless. It runs to 6 minutes of this constant barrage on the one hand publicly telling people you got to stay 6 feet. That, by the way, is a big reason why your parish church was closed and why you couldn't go to mass
4: or receive the other sacraments. Why your kids didn't go to school.
0: Yeah. Why elderly people who are dying in nursing homes and hospitals and elsewhere were not permitted to have patients to come visit them. Stuff like this. To get back to your email, and I do appreciate the fact that you wrote me this email, I just want to reiterate, I don't have any objection to people doing the best they can, like you did, and like I did. We did the best we could. We thought we were getting good advice, and we thought the people who were telling us, you got to do this, and so I think after a while, people figured out, wait a minute, there may be some profit motive. Let's get audio 5 ready. Cyrus, we'll play that one next when we come back from the break. But we did the best we could, and I don't fault anybody for that at all. So just to reiterate, the people I do fault are the people who knew better and lied about it. That's what I don't want to see happen again. And we have to have our wits about us. So when we come back, we will hear... Have you ever heard of Bill Gates, Cyrus?
4: Names, rings a bell.
0: Rings a bell. Do you have a computer?
4: Oh, yeah. Yeah, I do.
0: Okay. He's got some software on there you might be familiar with. Anyway, so we got a message from Bill Gates. The real Bill Gates. Actual Bill Gates. Right after this.

0: community will love and support them long after the child is born. And that's why there are well over 3,400 community-based pregnancy care centers across America.
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2: This is Archbishop Timothy Broglio of the Archdiocese for the Military Services of the United States of America. Let us pray. Remember, O most gracious Virgin Mary, that never was it known that anyone who fled to thy protection, implored thy help, or sought thy intercession was left unaided. Inspired with this confidence, I fly to thee, O Virgin of Virgins, my Mother. To thee do I come. Before thee I stand, sinful and sorrowful. O Mother of the Word incarnate, despise not my petitions, but in thy mercy, hear and answer me. Amen.
3: My house is a mess. I'm a lousy cook. These are two very good reasons to not have that family or older person over for dinner, right? Well, what if that family is struggling? What if that family or person is lonely? What if God is asking you to show them Jesus? Sweep your floors, pick up a rotisserie chicken, and invite them. It's almost certain they have unfolded laundry on their bed, too.
4: Family Wisdom, brought to you by Red Sea Apostolate.
5: Hi, I'm Father Henry Cuellar Jr. I'm the pastor here at St. Joseph Catholic Church in Manor, Texas, and this is 60 Seconds on the Eucharist. You know, St. Augustine speaks about you are what you eat, and that's kind of paraphrasing what he says. But truly, you are what you eat, right? So taking that to the level of the Eucharist, when we come to receive the Eucharist, we should always be taking the Eucharist with the understanding that we are becoming more Christ-like. Every moment that we come to receive the Holy Eucharist, we are truly taking in ourselves the full divinity of Christ. Christ, fully present, is there, and he wants to share himself with us so we might become like him, becoming imitators of Christ. And so when we come to receive Holy Eucharist, we have to be really aware of what we are receiving. Or I would say, whom we are receiving. That we really have to be able to say, Lord, I want to receive you so that I might be like you. That I might become like you. That I may truly become an image of you here on earth.
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1: I don't know about that.
0: That's an important lyric.
1: I took one day off.
0: That's how you know that the song is real about this show. That's on the album, that, by the way.
1: And I get emails where PTO they address me and they'll say something about, hopefully you're not on PTO.
0: Right.
1: So thanks for that.
0: Yeah.
1: I appreciate that.
0: Better. It's immortalized now.
1: Great.
0: This is on the album.
1: Which album is that, Patrick?
0: It's called Keep Going.
1: Oh, tell me more.
0: Brand new album. 14 tracks. AI music and vocals, but you and I wrote... You might remember that we wrote lyrics for these songs.
1: We sure did.
0: Yeah. You remember how to get it, if people want to get it? Remember that?
1: Yeah, I think you take your phone out, and you go to your message, and you text the word Patrick to 914-914.
0: That's right. Patrick. Text that word Patrick to 914-914, and presto, you'll have it. Now, if you happen to be, when he's not taking PTO... If you happen to be in, let's say, Canada, or wherever you might be, there's another way for you to get it. Because if you have difficulty texting, just go to the show page, relevantradio.com/Patrick. You're going to see a big, beautiful blue button that says, join the Patrick Madrid text group. And that's where you put your info in. And boom, instantaneously, you're going to get the album. So all 14 tracks, all free. It's a lot of fun. I think you'll like it. The liner notes are in there. It's fun. I never thought I'd release an album, Cyrus, and look at us now.
1: It's fantastic. Check it out.
0: People are asking us to go on tour. We don't have time for that.
1: Oh, we have a talk show to do.
0: We have a talk show. So let's get back to that. Let's go next to John in Austin. Good morning, John.
2: Happy Taco Tuesday to both of you.
0: Amen. Thank you for that.
2: So my question is, my old man used to tell me this, don't mess up a good story with facts.
0: Yeah.
2: You know, all this Pfizer talk and this and that, and y'all are absolutely right, and you hit it on the nail, is that, you know, we don't fault anybody for trying to do the best they can, doing the right thing that in their heart they know is right, but it's the people that purposely lied and schemed and connived and made it to where a lot of us were just sheeple, is what I call it, where we're just a sheep without a shepherd. Anyways, my question to you is that in a world that so glorifies our own lives, right, but at the same time glamorizes death with abortion, with immoral violence, how do you, Patrick, without the cliche answer of turning off the television or turning off the radio, you know, that's a given. How do you stay above water in this country of, it seems almost hypocritical sometimes. I love my country. I love the people in it, but sometimes it just makes you want to go under a rock and,
0: Yeah. Well, I will preface my remark, John, to your question, that don't look to me as a paragon for anything, because I'm not. I have to learn from the saints, from Jesus, like anybody else, and I'm trying to do that as best I can. I'll offer a few things I think I've learned along the way. And you're right, I suppose it is trite to say turn off the TV. I watch TV. I don't watch like network news, or I don't watch any, you know, anything like that. I curate what I watch primarily on YouTube. And so for me, one practical thing is I have topics of interest that I find, you know, endlessly entertaining. So maybe it's about music, or maybe it's about history, or maybe about something else. So I have my YouTube channels that I like to subscribe to, a couple dozen maybe. And so if I'm going to sit down, typically I'm going to sit down and look at YouTube channels that I find worthwhile and beneficial to me in some way. Doesn't have to be religious, of course. That's one little technique that I use. Another technique is I try very hard, and I think I'm largely successful, to just stay out of social media squabbles. People on social media, in fact, I have a new article coming out either today or tomorrow on my Substack on this very topic. And I look at it through the lens of what St. John Henry Newman had to say about this. He, you know, there was no internet 180 years ago when he wrote this sermon that I quote, but he nails it almost 200 years ago, describing the dangers of social media. So for me, that's another area that I just try to avoid, that neighborhood. I have my X account at Patrick Madrid. That's about it. I don't really go anywhere else on social media. I only ever do things in my own name. I don't use pseudonyms or anything like that. But my point here, in answer to your question, is I try really hard, and I'm 90%, 95% successful to stay out of all of this constant squabbling and posturing and pontificating that goes on social media, where people are ripping each other to shreds and all that. I find that's another really important way to save time and to not get dragged down into the maelstrom of, you know, gossip and backbiting and rash judgment, all those other things. Beyond that, I don't really know what else to say. I'm like you or anyone else. I like to watch a good movie. I enjoy watching, you know, certain series on Amazon Prime, for example. So I'm not a hermit. I don't live in a cave, and I do enjoy things in the culture, and I like a good movie, as I say. But I try to keep it in proportion to what's important in the long run. You know, God, my wife, my family, my duties, and entertainment that may be beneficial or entertaining to me, I try to keep it in proportion. I can't say that I'm a paragon, because I'm not, but that's what I'm trying to do. So does that answer your question, John?
2: Yes, absolutely. Absolutely. Thank you for that. You know, anything helps. It gets exhausting sometimes.
0: Yeah.
2: And we just have to do the best with what we can. Well, thank you for taking my call, and I hope the album goes Vatican Platinum.
0: Wouldn't that be great? I don't know if Pope Leo has downloaded it yet, but maybe he's listening to it in the background. You never know. Well, thank you, John. Oh, by the way, John, don't forget, we have a free resource for you and for everybody else. It's called Relevant Plus, and that is a video channel you can put on your smart TV or your phone for free. And it's chock full of content, lots and lots and lots of excellent Catholic videos on a lot of different topics. And if you download it on your smart TV, that gives you a whole new stream of things, no pun intended, that you can stream on your smart TV that I think you'll find very worthwhile. 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
2: Wonderful. Well, thank you again for taking my call, and y'all have a blessed day.
0: Thank you, John. Let's go now to Ron. From John to Ron. Ron's in Mauston. Am I saying that right? Mauston, Wisconsin? Ron? Calling Ron in Wisconsin.
3: Hello there.
4: Shoot me some info. Go ahead.
0: Table for Ron.
5: It's not nice to make prank phone calls.
0: We'll get back to Ron when he's ready. Let's, in the meantime, go to Paula in Delaware. The state of Delaware. Is that right, Paula?
6: Yes, the state of Delaware. I'm actually over near Ocean City, Maryland.
0: Okay. Welcome.
6: Thank you. Happy Taco Tuesday.
0: Thank you.
6: I'm a veteran and a nurse, and I've worked in EMS and all kinds of medical stuff. And one of the things that I had a problem with during COVID was my own discernment, my own education, the history of, you know, the Tuskegee, the airmen, how, you know, they did a experiment, you know, with the government and the drugs and all. So when I did my own research to do my discernment as a Catholic, you know, I made a choice to not be injected, and then therefore I lost my job, not so much because I stood on principle, but because the government wanted to pay the nursing home. You know, if you get 100% everybody getting injected, then they're going to get more money. So when I stood up for myself and I utilized every legal aspect to say, I have a right of discernment. I even got a letter from one of the Catholic priests that said, yes, this is true. And unfortunately, I lost, you know, my job. Now, luckily, I have another job doing the same work. But my thing is that I'm scarred. I am so scarred with the government. I mean, I love my country, but I just don't trust the government. So now if something else happens, you know, I'm close to retirement age, and you know, it's like you're sitting there going, you know, I did wear the mask, you know, I did do the social distancing, you know, I didn't go out like everybody else, mm-hmm. but I still made sure when I was at work, I'd put all my PPE on and everything. And then my brother, you know, he got upset with the church because they completely closed it down. And as the Constitution says, you know, there's a separation of church and state. Now, I understand about safety issues and everything as a nurse, but at the same time, you know, when you're sitting here watching priests give confession in the people's cars in the driveway and the bishops still sit there and say, oh, no, no, we can't do that. So then you lose faith in your fellow man as leaders of our church. Now, I understand the whole thing. Give to Caesar what is Caesar and give to God what is God's. I mean, my soul is God's. So therefore, I felt through the study of what I learned about these drugs that it was made unethically. So therefore, I did not want to put that in my body. And it wasn't tested properly. So there was a lot of things that were really like, you know, when you sit there and sit back and say to somebody, you know, well, this is the government says, hey, they're men. And they've got a whole other agenda that we don't ever know about until, year. Look at this, 20 years later or 6 years later, we're now finding the truth. So it's just very hard for someone to sit there and follow the saints, do the right thing, and, you know, still, I don't know how the other people sit back and go, well, how do you not walk away not being emotionally hurt and scarred?
0: Yeah. Would that there were more time, Paula, but I hope that it was helpful to you to be able to express that. Sounds like that's coming from the deep in your mind and your soul. So thank you for taking time to do that. God bless you.
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10: Heavenly Father, thank you for this day. Thank you for creating me and all of creation. Even more so, you gave us the Holy Spirit as promised by your Son, who paid the supreme price for our sins. O Jesus, through my consecration to you through Mary, I choose to live this day for love of thee, for the conversion of sinners, for the holy souls in purgatory, and for the reparation of sins committed against the Immaculate Heart of Mary. Amen.
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12: Do not pray only in an emergency. 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You see, heaven is not a firehouse, and God does not put out all the fires. 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Someday we will thank God not only for what he gave us, but also for that which he refused.
11: More reflections like these from Bishop Sheen can be found in the book, Lord, Teach Us to Pray, from Sophia Institute Press at sophiainstitute.com.
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18: We do it in Mexico all the time.
0: Yeah, that's true. Tacos, muchas enchiladas, and all that. 888-914-9149 is the number to call to be on the air. We'll start with Rita now in the Quad Cities area in Iowa. Hello, Rita.
19: Hello. Hi. How are you this morning? Thank you for taking my call. It's the first time I've talked to you.
0: Well.
19: So, my question...
0: First time for everything,
19: Yes. Yeah, I've talked to Drew, and I've talked to Father Simon once. But I am dealing with something right now. Well, my husband passed away just about a year ago, he received the apostolic pardon a few days before his passing. Okay. And I'm at the age I am at, I have friends who are going through the same thing. And I think that I did not mm-hmm. realize or remember that there was an apostolic pardon. So I thought maybe that's something that we could bring to light again.
0: Yes, absolutely.
19: And my husband had dementia, so I've read all the information, and I was helping my friend out. And I just thought that would be something to go over the air and let people know there is an apostolic pardon, because I don't think people know.
0: Yes, yes, very important. Oh. And my condolences on the passing of your beloved husband. May he rest in peace.
19: Oh, thank you.
0: You're welcome.
19: Well, he had the apostolic pardon, so I'm hoping and praying.
0: Indeed.
19: And I prayed the Divine Mercy Chaplet at the time. So
0: that's good.
19: I'm praying.
0: That's very good.
19: So...
0: Well, let me explain it then for people who might not be familiar with what the apostolic pardon is. They may have heard about it or they're not entirely sure. The apostolic pardon is a blessing given by the priest, typically, at or close to the time of death, usually when the priest is administering the sacraments, the last sacraments, most notably the sacrament of holy anointing. And it is a plenary indulgence that the church provides to the person who is dying that remits all punishment due to sin. And we're not here talking about the eternal penalty due to sin, which Jesus pays for by his saving death on the cross. We're talking about the temporal effects due to sin, consequences, in other words, in the spiritual life. And so this is a plenary indulgence that's granted then and there to the person, whether he or she is conscious or unconscious. As long as that person is disposed to receive it, meaning that the person is that the person loves God, that the person is sorry for the sins of his past life, that this applies then and there. And it's a very comforting thing because it helps prepare that soul not only to see God face to face, but also very possibly to avoid any time being purified in purgatory before entering into the beatific vision and seeing God face to face. Now, ultimately, only God knows this, but the church has the power given by Jesus to bind and loose,

0: in place at the time. The church also offers more or less the same thing, but under a different name, and this is a plenary indulgence at the approach of death, or at the time of death, near death, in other words, that effectively does the same thing, that this is a plenary indulgence granted to any members, any one of the faithful who at some point in his life or her life was in the habit of praying regularly at some point in his life. I'll read you the actual words from the Handbook of Indulgences. So it says, priests who minister the sacraments to the Christian faithful who are in a life and death situation should not neglect to impart to them the apostolic blessing with its attached indulgence. But if a priest cannot be present, Holy Mother Church lovingly grants such persons who are rightly disposed, and I'm going to pause here. We're talking about somebody who is either dying alone or dying without the benefit of a Catholic priest coming to visit for the last sacraments. So that's the scenario that this is talking about. If a priest cannot be present, Holy Mother Church lovingly grants such persons who are rightly disposed a plenary indulgence to be obtained in articulo mortis, at the approach of death, provided they regularly prayed in some way during their lifetime. You see how open-ended that is? Did you regularly pray when you were a kid, when you were a teenager, when you were in your early 20s, or at some point in your life? Maybe you've prayed regularly your whole life. But it's very open-ended. Provided that they prayed regularly in some way during their lifetime, the use of a crucifix or a cross is recommended in obtaining this plenary indulgence. In such a situation, the three usual conditions required in order to gain a plenary indulgence are substituted for by the condition provided they regularly prayed in some way. Now, what this means is the three conditions that are normally associated with gaining a plenary indulgence, that you have to be free from attachment to all sin, you have to receive, go to Mass, receive Holy Communion, go to confession within the octave, before or after, and say prayers for the intentions of the Holy Father. Those are the usual conditions. So here it's saying those are dispensed. You don't have to do any of those things, as long as the person prayed in some regular way at some point in his life, that fulfills those otherwise usual conditions. Isn't that amazing? Isn't that beautiful? Isn't that comforting to know that the church provides this automatically? And even if the person doesn't know it, and even if for some reason the person does not have the benefit of the priest coming, you as a family member, or if it should happen that when your time comes, I'm certainly hoping, you know, that I will have a priest come to visit me. If I should die in that way, I hope that a priest will be able to come and visit me with the last sacraments before I die. But I'm grateful to know that the church in her mercy and love imparts this plenary indulgence for all people who fit into that category, which I think is probably going to be most people. So Rita, I wanted to share that at your behest. Does that get to what you wanted me to talk about?
1: Absolutely. And I want to thank you because I, like many people, when I retired, I started listening to you and I learned so much about my religion that I didn't know before.
0: Oh, thank you. Thank you, Rita.
1: So,
0: God bless you.
1: That absolutely. Yeah, bless you for being there and bless Relevant Radio.
0: Thank you. We really appreciate that. And we're grateful too. 888-914-9149. Let's go now to Nick in Frankfort, Illinois. Hi, Nick.
2: Hi, Patrick. Great to be with you. I thought as you're talking about apostolic pardon that it would be great to differentiate between last rites and the sacrament of the anointing of the sick. A lot of people get them confused. In fact, priests tell people as long as they got anointing, they got last rites too. But if you can differentiate for us how that's incorporated into the sacrament, with last rites, and then also for final divine unction, if you can explain that also, that'd be great.
0: Sure. So we use the term last rites, understandably so, in a kind of a colloquial way. The rites in question here would be those sacraments that typically are associated with somebody who's dying. So the most common, by far, I think, would be the sacrament of holy anointing. It used to be called extreme unction, and I kind of dig that

0: that usage of extreme unction really explains that it's in extremity of life, so the person is near death. Unction simply means anointing with oil. So extreme unction, whether we call it that or we call it holy anointing, either way, that's the sacrament that is most closely associated with somebody who's dying. So usually when somebody says the patient received the last rites, it's always going to include that sacrament outside of something unusual. But often it includes other sacraments as well. So the sacrament of confession. So I'll put it this way. Having talked to many priests and a number of bishops about this over the years, when you go on a sick call, I've never gone on a sick call because I'm a layman, I'm not a priest, but to go on a sick call, the priest would bring his holy oils, he'd bring his stole, if possible, if there's time and opportunity, he would also bring Holy Communion, in some cases, known as the Viaticum, and this would all be part of his administering of the last rites, kind of as an umbrella term to cover, at the very least, the sacrament of holy anointing. But also, it could and should really include the sacrament of confession. So if the patient is lucid and conscious, then confession should precede the sacrament of anointing of the sick. It doesn't have to, but ideally, it's better that the priest were to give the sacrament of confession, allow that person to go to confession, be sacramentally absolved, and then receive the viaticum, if possible, if the patient can swallow, for example, can receive the host or a part of the host, and receive the anointing of the sick, and receive the apostolic pardon. Now, sometimes, just due to circumstances, there isn't time or an opportunity for the priest to give all of those sacraments. But at the very least, he would give the sacrament of holy anointing, anointing of the sick. So does that clarify it in a way you're looking for, Nick?
1: I think that's good. I think people would know the difference there. I appreciate that. And I had the terms mixed up. I was thinking of viaticum, not unction. So you
0: oh, I
1: got
0: see.
1: That in there. I appreciate it.
0: Oh, you got it. Yeah. So let us hope and pray that, yeah, when our journey comes to an end, that there will be a priest available to come and visit. We're so grateful to God for the ministry of our priests. Thank you. Let's go to Peter next in Moraga, California. Hi, Peter.
2: Hi, Patrick. So I had gone to Mass last Sunday with my whole family.
0: Okay.
2: And after Mass in the parish hall, all the servers sat at a table, and we were approached by a guy who was handing out cards for exorcism for laity, and he said there's a youth exorcism learning ministry where we can get a free diagnosis and free training on exorcism.
0: Oh my gosh.
2: And then he showed us a video of him doing exorcism on this one lady, and he's like, where are you from? Where are you from? Where are you from? So what would be your take on that?
0: Stay far away from it. Who was this guy? I mean, I'm not asking you to give me his name, but was he just some guy coming in off the street? Was he a parishioner, or where did he come from?
2: He had gone to a different church, but just came over.
0: Church, do you mean a non-Catholic church or a different Catholic parish?
2: No, Catholic.
0: Okay.
2: Catholic.
0: Yeah. So, okay, I'm glad you're raising the question. I haven't heard about this before, but maybe it's more common than I realize. Lay people are not to presume that they can perform exorcisms. We cannot, and we should stay away from that stuff. This is one of the dangers inherent in the popular appetite for exorcisms and exorcists and all these things that can lead to an unhealthy fascination and also even to a mistaken notion that lay people can engage in such things, and we cannot. We should stay far away from these things. This is the ministry of the priest, and in particular, in a formal sense, I mean, informal exorcisms, the rite of exorcism as part of baptism, for example, a deacon or a priest can do that. So there are minor exorcisms and minor forms of that that are proper to regular priestly ministry, but a formal exorcism is something that should be undertaken by the exorcist of the diocese who has been appointed and delegated with the authority by the bishop to do this. So some dude with his homebrew exorcism kit, my very first exorcism by Kenner, stay far away from people like that. And the pastor, if he wasn't aware of this guy milling around, if you made him aware of it, he could be, you know, a further deterrent against him showing up and passing out his literature. So that's my advice. Ignore it. Stay far away from it. Don't in any way become associated with it. And leave that to the ministry of the priest.
3: We're not doing that.
0: That's right. That makes sense, Peter?
2: Yeah, that makes sense. Thank you.
0: Yeah, you're welcome. Thank you. So I don't want to put too fine a point on it, but I suppose it's worth mentioning. There are, how can I put it? There is a kind of cottage industry in the Catholic world. And I don't know if this is true elsewhere in the world, but it's true here in these United States, where figures who are either, you know, duly appointed or not, who present themselves as exorcists, or they're involved in deliverance ministries or exorcism ministries, there's a real danger here. Number one, the danger of fascination, the danger of cultivating an appetite for the diabolical. It's unhealthy. It's dangerous. Stay away from it. Yes, I know there are some figures out there who are, by and large, respected figures, and they have a platform and they have outlets. But one of the red flags is this constant, incessant torrent of speaking and talking and sharing and explaining about the devil and that's a red flag, because that is not the province of lay people, and it is a particular and extremely important ministry for certain priests who are delegated, as I say, and it should be conducted with the greatest discretion. Even the name of the exorcist in most dioceses is not, nor should it be, made public. He's a special operator, if you want to use a military term. The priest exorcist is a special operator, and he's operating in environments and in situations that you as a layperson have no business being involved in. I know there are people who disagree with me, but I'm going to stand my ground on this issue. It's dangerous for you. And you are not equipped, you as a layperson, to bind the demons or to pronounce binding prayers or to do spiritual warfare. And I'm not saying that we don't say the St. Michael the Archangel prayer, because of course we should. Pope Leo XIII said that we should do that, and we should. We should bless ourselves with holy water. We should, in our own state in life, in our own sphere of activity as lay people, engage in those basic spiritual hygiene practices that will keep the evil one away from us. But that is not exorcism. That is not real spiritual warfare in the strict sense that the church uses the term. So my deep concern, and I'm seeing more and more and more of this, which is why I'm making a point of it. Please forgive me, but it's very, very much something that I feel compelled to speak about, even though I'll take some lumps for it. Even though there are people out there, including priests, who have a lot to share on this topic, there are great dangers associated with it, and you would be better off to turn that stuff off. Because, and I'll leave it at this, there is a certain percentage of people, and I know this because I've talked to them many times over the years, or they call in the program, or they write me emails, or I've met with them personally, and they become fascinated by this, and they go off the deep end. They cultivate an appetite. Got to know more. What does the exorcist have to say about this? And what are the names of the demons? And what are some binding prayers? Stay away from that, please, for your own spiritual benefit. And we leave that to the work of the priest, the ministry. And I would only offer that the last thing we need, the last thing that's really going to be beneficial ultimately, is this sort of cottage industry in which this incessant, constant messaging about the devil and demons and exorcisms and, you know, all this other stuff, that doesn't help lay people fulfill their roles as husbands and fathers and mothers and wives, etc. That creates more problems than it solves. My humble opinion, but that is my very strong opinion. And with that, we'll take a break, and I'll be right back.
4: Full stop.
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7: In John chapter 17, Christ prayed for all believers, asking the Father that they may be one. Even as you, Father, are in me and I in you, that they also may be in us, so that the world may believe that you sent me. As we look across the Christian landscape today, unity seems like an impossibility. With so many denominations and divisions, how could we ever be one? However, let us never forget that all things are possible with God. If Christ prayed for unity of the faithful, so should we. As Catholics, we often refer to other Christians as our separated brethren. Let us not settle for divisions in our family. Let us instead go boldly to the throne of God and ask that we be fully united in Christ. For it is through our unity that the world will know that Christ is Lord of all. 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
8: This is a prayer for life. Lord, send more laborers to the vineyard to defend life and help those facing abortion. 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Soften their hearts and open their eyes and their minds to the humanity of each baby. 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Amen.
9: Jesus set a clear example for ministry when on trial with Pilate. Bear witness to the truth. The long history of the Catholic Church is full of countless examples of everyday people bearing witness to their faith, in families, with neighbors, at work, and more. Some have been used by God to share in a bigger way. Pope Gregory gave witness to commit back to Christ through church reform. Peter Claver followed Jesus' command by serving slaves in the ports of Colombia. Thomas More and John Fisher gave their lives to defend religious freedoms against persecution. Mother Teresa showed the world the importance of serving the poor. Andrew Dunlop and the many other martyrs of Southeast Asia gave their lives and endured inhumane torture to witness to Jesus Christ. These faithful Catholics serve as reminders to bear witness each day to the good news of Jesus Christ. This has been a bit of Catholic encouragement from Michael Gisondi.
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1: There's
0: plenty of time for tacos.
1: That's a different song.
0: That's fun. 888-914-9149. Let's go to Ray now in Tracy, California, that is. Good morning, Ray.
2: Hey, good morning, Patrick. I love the birria, though. My question is, when Jesus spoke about an altar, which altar is this?
0: Well, what specifically do you have in mind? Like when he's referring to the temple, when he's in the temple preaching, for example?
2: Oh, I think this is about in Matthew 5:23, I think.
0: Oh, let's take a look at that. Matthew 5:23. That way we can read it together. Let's have a look. So. Let me back up to, so verse 23. So if you are offering your gift at the altar and there remember that your brother has something against you, leave your gift there before the altar and go. First be reconciled to your brother and then come and offer your gift. So the context here is the temple worship that Jesus spent a lot of time at the temple talking about and the meaning of it. And it seems like this is a direct hit on if you are presuming to offer a turtle dove or a lamb or some other animal that was prescribed by the law of Moses to be offered as an offering by the priest in the temple at the altar, and yet in your heart you were unforgiving of your brother. What he's saying here is that if you want to be truly forgiven by the Lord, and if you want your offering, this animal offering, animal sacrifice, if you want that to have any like real effect or to be a genuine offering that would be pleasing to God, then you must forgive your brother. Otherwise, it's just a game where you're sinning in your heart by not forgiving your brother, but yet you're going through the motions, the pretense of giving this sacrifice at the altar, which would be empty and, you know, contrary to what's really going on in your heart. So the altar in question here would be the altar of sacrifice in the temple in Jerusalem, and it's associated with those animal sacrifices that the law of Moses prescribed.
2: Okay. But is there any other altar besides this?
0: No. Not in terms of what Jesus is referring to here. The pagans had altars in their shrines here, there, and everywhere. The Jews did not. So if you were to go into Capernaum or one of the other cities around the Sea of Galilee, where Jesus was for the most part, you would have found plenty of synagogues, but you would have not found an altar in any of the synagogues. The only altar of sacrifice was in Jerusalem at the temple. Is that what you're referring to? Is that what you mean?
2: Yeah. I thought that there are several altars besides the one in Jerusalem.
0: No.
2: So nothing. Okay. Yeah. Very good. Thanks.
0: Yeah. You got it, Ray. Appreciate that. Well, there were certainly no altars of sacrifice associated with Moses and the Jewish people at the time. Cyrus, I think we still have that Bill Gates audio that we didn't play yet, and I want to make sure we do play it because I promised that we would. So this is a walk down memory lane when Bill Gates, who's in a bit of hot water of his own, seems like, he, maybe not quite to the white hot degree that Anthony Fauci, Dr. Fauci, is being grilled right now. A lot of what he had to say during COVID didn't age all that well. So let's play audio 5. This is Bill Gates.
3: But you don't have a choice. People act like you have a choice. People don't feel like going to the stadium when they might get infected. You know, it's not the government who's saying, okay, just ignore this disease. And, you know, people are deeply affected by seeing these deaths, by knowing they could be part of the transmission chain, and you know, old people, their parents, their grandparents could be affected by this. And so you don't, you know, you don't get to say ignore what's going on here. There will be the ability, particularly in rich countries, to open up if things are done well over the next few months. But for the world at large, normalcy only returns when we've largely vaccinated the entire global population. And so
4: fear will keep the local systems in line.
0: But wait a minute, Bill. What about all the unvaccinated rioters and protesters during that time?
5: Patrick, everyone knows you can't get COVID or give COVID to someone else if you're in a protest, uh-huh. Patrick.
0: A mostly peaceful protest?
5: Peaceful protest.
0: Yeah. What about pot dispensaries and liquor stores and grocery stores and gas stations and restaurants and all that? What about that? I mean, could you not get COVID there?
5: Well, as long as you're sitting down eating in a restaurant, you can't give or get COVID.
0: I remember so well on airplanes flying commercially for a lot of speaking engagements, just the insanity of the enforcement of the mask issue. Sir, you got to put your mask on. I'm drinking a ginger ale over here. Yeah, but you didn't put your mask back on between sips. I was told that.
5: I was too.
0: You remember those days?
5: Yep.
0: Sir.
5: Some people really liked having that authority. They really leaned into it.
0: Those seem to be... I know there are some people who are immunocompromised, and I understand that wearing a mask is, for health reasons, is beneficial and legitimate. So I don't in any way knock anybody who's got a real medical need to wear a mask. I don't. I understand it.
5: Of course not.
0: But there are plenty of people out there, not too many of them anymore, or maybe they're keeping a low profile, I don't know, who still wear masks. They don't need to, but they do. I don't know if it's a security blanket. I don't know if it's a statement, maybe a bit of both, perhaps. Someday when we're back in power, you will be forced back into the mask.
5: I have still, it's less frequent, but I have seen people driving by themselves wearing a mask.
6: I've seen that.
5: And I try not to judge. It's hard not to do a double take. It's like, why?
0: I've seen
5: why
0: that.
5: Why if you're in a car by yourself? But I don't know what's going on in their lives. So I try to, I just move on. But it's something you see.
0: Let's continue with phone calls. Thank you, Cyrus. Let's go to Catherine next in Reno. Good morning, Catherine.
7: Good morning. I'm calling about that spiritual warfare prayers.
0: Yeah.
7: It's so funny. I'm actually going to Mass, and I brought my little spiritual warfare prayers. I've been reading it the last 2 days. And, there's prayers against evil, denouncing the occult, and prayers against Malthus, and, your lineage, right? Like to bind the evil spirits. Now, if I'm doing this by myself, is that okay?
0: Well, I'm not the authority who has any authority to pronounce it is or it's not. I'm offering a heartfelt warning, I guess, advice to lay people like yourself that there's nothing wrong on the one hand with seeking to avail yourself of the church's means of staying close to Jesus and Mary and at the same time repelling the wiles of the evil one. First Peter chapter 5 says, the devil is like a roaring lion prowling around looking for someone to devour, so we should be sober and steadfast and resist him. So we as lay people have a full complement of sacramentals, not to mention the sacraments themselves, and the Holy Rosary, and reading the Bible, etc., so that we can live a life close to Jesus and keep the evil one away from us as best we can. The caution or the admonition that I'm offering here is where people cross the line, and by people I'm referring here to lay people, into thinking that they are going to step into the arena and engage in spiritual warfare with demons. They should not be doing that. So to the extent that we're talking about podcasts or books or YouTube videos or conferences at parishes or whatever, Substacks, whatever, where people are promoting this idea that lay people should get active and involved in spiritual warfare, that's a dangerous path to go down. And it's dangerous for two primary reasons. One is we are not equipped and prepared and empowered at the level of a priest or certainly a bishop to do this. It's not our province. And the second is the danger of fascination and overconfidence and, you know, assuming things about ourselves as lay faithful that are not proper to our state in life. And that's where that fascination can become a real problem for some people. I've seen it many times where people become fascinated and, I suppose in some cases, almost even obsessed. And they go through life thinking, I'm binding demons and I'm saying a prayer that's binding things. And let's not forget, you alluded to this idea of intergenerational curses and things like that. I don't believe in that. Here's why. Because when you're baptized, the power of Jesus Christ in the sacrament destroys sin. It destroys the condition of original sin. It infuses the soul with grace, sanctifying grace, and you are a powerful, clean, holy soul before God, and whatever things may have happened in your family history are obliterated by that, by the very fact of the sacrament itself. And one of the dangers here, yet another danger, if you'll permit me, is that a lot of people are getting bogged down in this false notion that they are somehow trapped in these intergenerational curses. That is very dangerous thinking. It doesn't mean that there can't be perpetuated down through generations of families, bad habits, sinful activities, you know, things that are contrary to the faith that can harm people generation after generation. That's all true. But, or at least it can be true. But what is not true is that you are somehow a hostage to something your great grandfather did if he was a Freemason. You're not hostage to that. You are free in Jesus Christ through baptism, through the sacraments. And the fear that I'm afraid infects a lot of people who go down this path and they're worried and frantic and intergenerational curses and, you know, that's a real danger that we should avoid. So I suppose I'm coming across like I'm preaching now, and I don't mean to, but my advice, Catherine, would be, do what St. Paul says, test all things, hold fast to that which is good. And if there's some benefit in your life by reading a book like that, and maybe it helps, you know, you remain close to Jesus, okay. It's not for me to say it's bad or good, or that you should or shouldn't, but be careful of the dangers inherent in this.
7: Well, it kind of scared me, so that's why I thought maybe I should be praying it. But from what you're saying, that makes more sense. So, because, you know, renouncing these lodges and secret societies. And I was thinking, gosh, am I supposed, should I be doing that?
0: No, I think that's all busy work. I think it's busy work that appeals to people who think, oh, yeah, I better do that, or I need to, you know. The Lord is calling us to something far more and far better than that. And it doesn't mean that we ignore the work of the devil. It's real. He really does want to drag us down to hell, for sure. But the church gives us the approved and correct ways for us to deal with it as lay people, and it's not the same thing as what priests would do or bishops would do. It's another area that's grown very fuzzy for a lot of people.
7: Yeah, and I got this little free book. Somebody put like a whole bunch of them for others to read. So there's so many others reading this. So.
0: I know. It's a cottage industry. It has become a true cottage industry. And you know, I know I'm the stick in the mud. I'm the wet blanket. But I'm here to say that a lot of people are heading down a path that is not spiritually mature or healthy for them. And in fact, can be actually rather dangerous for them.
7: Yeah, no, you're the spirit of truth, so thank you so much. I put this in my purse so I could bring it to Mass right before Mass to pray it. So thank you so much for talking about it and helping me to, you know, put aside these fears, because it really made me think I was not fighting properly kind of thing, so I appreciate it.
0: You're most welcome, and I, of course, am not the spirit of truth. We look to Jesus. We look to the triune God for the truth. I'm just trying to offer some thoughts for people to consider, and the very fact that you are feeling fearful, or you were feeling fearful, and maybe you haven't caught up on all the busy work that you're supposed to be doing, that in itself is a red flag to be aware of, and I'm glad you are.
7: Thank you. I appreciate it. And I'm going to pray for you all at Relevant Radio when I go to Mass. So thank you so much.
0: Please do.
7: You all take care.
0: Thank you. 888-914-9149. We have plenty more phone calls right after this. And I'm coming to you, so please stay right there. And I'll be right with you right after this.

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2: This is Archbishop Paul Coakley of the Archdiocese of Oklahoma City. Let us pray. Remember, O most gracious Virgin Mary, that never was it known that anyone fled to thy protection, implored thy help, or sought thy intercession, was left unaided. Inspired by this confidence, I fly unto thee, O Virgin of Virgins, my Mother. To thee do I come, before thee I stand, sinful and sorrowful. O Mother of the Word Incarnate, despise not my petitions, but in thy mercy, hear and answer me. Amen.
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4: This is a Papal Minute.
5: Pius II became Pope in 1458 and reigned for almost 6 years. Before his election, he studied in Siena and Florence and was exposed to the humanism so characteristic of the Italian Renaissance. In his life, he is known as an author. He is the only Pope to write an autobiography while sitting on the papal throne, and as a historian. He canonized Catherine of Siena, a saint for whom he had great personal admiration. He defended the Jews in Rome and wrote numerous political and theological tracts. In Rome, he restored churches in the city, but is best known for the renovation of his own hometown, an early exercise in urban planning. He died in the city of Ancona, where he had gone to lead a crusade to the Holy Land. This has been a Papal Minute.
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2: Taco Tuesday's my favorite day. Favorite. That's the reason why I'm overweight. Better, I don't care, homie, let them hate.
3: I'm just trying to eat.
4: Another plate.
2: Another one.
4: All right, here's a note from Elizabeth in Burlington, Wisconsin. Thank you, Elizabeth, for writing to me. Happy Taco Tuesday, she says. I just want to thank you for the many times you talk about us not delving into trying to know more about demons, binding prayers, exorcisms, etc., than what we really need to. I'd like to attest, she says, that I was raised in a home where the adults were obsessed with these topics. It contributed to depression, anxiety, hopelessness, and obsession for all of us children, affecting me, she says, as young as age 3. Similar effects now continue with many of my nieces and nephews. Catholicism is so beautiful and loving, so balanced for us to have had those negative associations so deeply ingrained was awful. While, of course, we need to be aware of these terrible things, God gives us his love to guide us through to himself. Thank God for exorcists, and we can pray for them and trust them with their work. I'm right there with you, and I can only imagine maybe some of those wounds that might have been inflicted by that obsession with things like that when you were a kid. Thanks for writing. Let's go to Matthew now in Berkeley. Hi, Matthew.
5: Hey, Patrick. How are you?
4: I'm well, thank you.
5: Yes. Oh, terrific. Thank you for all you do. I like the approach. I feel like what you're saying is very much in, like, I think of the heart of Jesus, because you know, a lot of people do toil and you know, fall into the snares of wanting to, you know, go through that pain for whatever reason. Maybe it's childhood trauma. Maybe it's, you know, they were addicted to drugs, alcohol, sex, pornography, you name it. And then they've come around, had a reversion back to the faith, and they're still kind of having trouble letting go. I think the Lord would really want people to sort of be at peace and not. And I've wrestled with this myself. That's why I'm coming from this.
4: What platform. In particular? What in particular you wrestled
5: all,
4: with?
5: All of the above. I was, you know, an addict from the age of. I picked up marijuana at 14. My father did acid in the 60s in Berkeley, and I'm. Okay. He's getting old, and I'm feeling really bad about that because, you know, I'm still kind of toiling with that. Just that reality that the society has moved in a direction. That where I don't want to just throw out the word evil everywhere, right? But, you know, it's like these things have disrupted our society, our culture, and it's like, yeah, we want to be careful not to be the priest or the judge, jury, and the executioner, mm-hmm. and to have peace, but at the same time, we should be aware that this is a problem in our society. I don't know, maybe we just take to the Lord in prayer all the time in our closets, shut the door, that's fine too. Mm-hmm. I think a lot of good stuff could come out if we all did that, and we probably wouldn't need to be the boisterous voice that we wish we want to be, we desire to be, so we can have immediate change. A lot of these things are going to just change naturally because they don't work over time, and I think that's what we're seeing. But there are a lot of tensions, you know, obviously politically and in the church around these issues, and I don't know, it's sad to see all this, but I don't have the answer. But I like your approach, though, because I feel more at peace when I let go and I forgive and forget, the way that Jesus forgave the priest that wanted to know his last mortal sin when Sister Mary Margaret of Alacoque was getting visions of Jesus, and that was his response to when the priest committed his last mortal sin, was that he had already forgiven and forgotten him. So.
4: Yeah, I hear what you're saying, and I appreciate that. My thought is that Jesus calls us to follow him. Now, he empowers certain followers, namely the apostles, and to a somewhat lesser extent, the 70 disciples, to do things like cast out demons. But he did not empower all of his followers to do that. He didn't empower most of his followers to do that. And that was not part of their mission. And so that's what I'm trying to draw attention to, is that unless we're careful, lay folk can wind up thinking that they're the guardians of the galaxy when it comes to demons and binding and all this stuff, and they're not. And we have to keep that firmly in place, because otherwise what will happen, and I thank you for your call, Matthew, is that people can entirely miss the boat about what they are called to do, because they're so busy worrying about binding prayers and family curses and intergenerational curses and things like that. And that leads them, oddly enough, away from what they really need to be attentive to at the Lord's command. Thank you, Matthew. Let's go to Joseph now in Mesa, Arizona. Hi, Joseph.
1: Hi, Patrick. Praise the Lord.
4: Yeah.
1: Patrick, I want a better church. I'm hearing you talk a little bit about how discouraging the laity to not do deliverances and to leave it to the priest. Once again, that's an exclusive Catholicism. We know that the exorcists are already overwhelmed, and the Catholic people are not even able to get the exorcisms they need.
4: We know that, do we?
1: Yes.
4: How do you know that?
1: I know that because I have exorcist friends.
4: What does that mean?
1: If you go to a parish, the priests don't even do exorcisms.
4: Not everybody needs an exorcism. Most people at Mass on Sunday don't need exorcisms.
1: I get it. What I called about, Patrick, was you're promoting an exclusive Catholicism, and I want a better Catholicism, one where the laity are encouraged to do things like bloodline cleansings, courtrooms of heaven, generational healings, and deliverance, Patrick.
4: Oh, really? I'd rather have that good old-time religion that I read about in the Bible, Joseph. Nothing newfangled for me. I like what Jesus said. I like what St. Paul said. And I'll draw your attention, Joseph, to the fact that throughout his epistles, St. Paul nowhere says that lay people are supposed to engage in spiritual warfare. He nowhere says that lay people are supposed to be casting out demons or binding or any of the other stuff that you're alluding to. That's not part of the gospel that St. Paul preached. And I'd rather stick with his program, honestly. That's the Catholic
1: Peter
4: Church I like.
1: What Peter and Paul said, it's what Jesus said. He said, go deliver, baptize, cast out devils, heal the sick.
4: Yeah, he said that to the 70. He didn't say it to all of his followers. He didn't say it to most of his followers.
1: That's an interpretation, Patrick.
4: No, that's a fact. That's a fact. You could try to disprove that if you wish, but that's a fact.
1: I will go read on it, and thank you for that.
4: Well, fair enough, Joseph. But I appreciate that. I hope that in our our conversations that some of these issues, like you said, you go back and check it. Don't take my word for it. Read the Bible, and that's always a good thing to do.
1: Yep. Thank you, Patrick.
4: God bless you, sir. Thanks for the phone call. Let's go to Sharon in Long Beach. Good morning, Sharon.
3: Good morning. I know we only have a couple of minutes, so I'll try and make it quick.
4: Okay.
3: I've been I'm a lifelong Catholic, and this summer I've been going to Mass every day, mm-hmm. and so I've had several different priests, I think, as they rotate around for vacations or sabbaticals, whatever they're called, and mm-hmm. I do go to a few different parishes just because they don't always have Mass every day. And one thing I noticed, which maybe I just had never paid attention before, is when the priest is setting up for the Eucharist, and they generally have several chalices up there, so they take the wine and they pour the wine into each of the chalices to be distributed. But then when it comes to the water, some priests put a drop in each of the chalices, and some only put it in the one that they use. And I don't know I don't know what the rubrics are or anything, but I'm just curious, if both are okay.
4: Well, this is something that, of course, if you have a lot of people receiving the Holy Eucharist under the form of the precious blood, ordinarily, that wouldn't really be an issue because the priest would have his chalice there at the altar. And you're right, that is the required rubric, is that he adds a drop of water to the chalice of wine. And that's symbolic. It has a number of reasons, but one primary reason is that it is symbolic of our humanity as represented by the water being absorbed into the Lord Jesus. in his sacrifice. And, you know, there are other distinctions, other reasons for that. But that is required at the altar for the, by the priest. So ordinarily, what would happen is the priest would have, or perhaps a deacon would do it ahead of time, the priest would have one, two, three, maybe four, depending on how many extraordinary ministers of Holy Communion there might be, who are going to distribute from the chalice. And the drop of water would be put into all of those. That's the norm. That's the rubric. Okay. I don't think, and I would need to double check myself on this, but I'm pretty confident that the church does not permit, in by way of rubrics, that let's say that the priest would, after the consecration, then start pouring from the chalice into other smaller chalices. I don't think that's permitted, but I could be wrong, so I'd like to double check that. But if that's what you're seeing, there may indeed be a problem with that. But regardless, the drop of water should be put into the chalice where the precious blood is going to be.
3: So each one?
4: If there are multiple chalices, yeah.
3: Oh, okay.
4: Now, I want to submit my understanding of this to the authority of the church. So perhaps there is a bishop listening, perhaps a parish priest listening, who would say, actually, Patrick, in the germ, here's what it says. You know, you're mistaken, or something like that. So I am more than willing to be corrected if I'm mistaken on this issue. But my understanding or my sense of it is that that is the rubric, that that drop of water, if there are multiple chalices, there are multiple drops of water.
3: Okay. Interesting. Okay. All right. Thank you.
4: Yeah, thank you. Nice to chat with you. Let's go to Mark in Los Angeles. Good morning, Mark.
6: Good morning, Patrick. Nice to talk to you.
4: Thank you.
6: Hey. I'm calling about a comment that you made a bit ago about masks. And, you know, I'm not about
4: masks. Masks or mass?
6: No, mask. The mask. You want
4: mask.
6: To
4: take. Okay.
6: Yeah. So during the height of the whole COVID business and the mandatory business, you know, I'm with you. It went above and beyond what was required.
4: Mm-hmm.
6: But taking us to today, and I see people with masks still wearing, and I think to myself, I don't see a downside to wearing a mask. If anything, it can protect you from someone who has a cold, someone, maybe something that's not life-threatening, but it can protect you from absorbing their germs. And if you happen to have a cold or a cough or a flu or a bug and you're out and about wearing a mask, you may save someone else from getting the same thing you have. So, you know,
4: yeah, I don't object to people choosing to wear a mask if they wish to do so. I do object to it being forced on people for non-scientific reasons. That's what I object to. But if you wanted to wear a mask to help other people or not sneeze on people, I'm okay with that. I have no problem with that.
6: Yeah, so I don't see a downside. And I think
4: But wait, though. I don't mean to be, I'm not trying to be argumentative. But isn't there a downside if you're being forced to wear a mask when you don't really need to? Isn't that a downside? I think that's a downside.
6: Yeah, I would agree with that. On the side of being forced to do so, yeah, I don't think we need to go there. But masks in general and the connotation of it being a negative and you're being silly and you're following the old guidelines that, you know, these people that were maybe too extreme had you follow, I don't go there. I think, you know, if I see someone with a mask, almost in my mind, I thank them. Hey, you know, you may have something that you're not trying not to spread, or maybe you're protecting.
4: Fair enough. For my part, you and I are more than happy to disagree, and that's okay with me, Mark. I appreciate that. But if I see somebody driving alone in a car wearing a mask, I got to scratch my head and wonder why. Thank you. Until tomorrow, I'll pray for you. Please pray for me. God bless you.
7: My name is Monsignor John Malinowski. I'm the Catholic chaplain at St. Joseph Regional Health Center. 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
12: Many atheists assert the only real form of knowledge is scientific knowledge, thus excluding any sort of religious knowledge, whether philosophical or theological. Such a belief is called scientism, and it's unreasonable for two reasons. First, it's self-refuting. Its truth cannot be verified by the scientific method. It's a metaphysical proposition, and as such, is not scientific knowledge. But if science can't verify the truth of scientism, well then, scientism itself cannot be a legitimate form of knowledge, in which case, it's self-refuting. Moreover, scientism undermines science as a rational form of inquiry, because it denies presupposed philosophical assumptions that are necessary to even do science, such as, there's an external world outside the minds of scientists. So, to reject God's existence on the grounds that it's not scientific knowledge is simply unreasonable. I'm Carlo Broussard with the Ready Reason for Catholic Answers, Catholic.com.
13: The Six Foundations of Prayer. A special three-part series. Welcome to The Inner Life. With Deacon Patrick Conley.
14: Welcome to The Inner Life and to our special three-part series on the six foundations of prayer. So excited that you have tuned in today. I think you'll find the next 3 days to be of great value in better understanding and growing in your relationship with God. I'm your host, Deacon Patrick Conley. Our spiritual director for the next 3 days is Monsignor Thomas Richter. Monsignor Richter is the pastor of Queen of Peace Church in Dickinson, North Dakota. Let's welcome him to the show now. Hello, Monsignor, and thank you for being with us.
15: Hello, Deacon Patrick. Good to be with you today.
14: Yeah, wonderful. I'm so glad that you've joined us before. You've gone through these six foundations with us before on the program, but as we're doing it together as a three-part series, I'm really grateful for just the consecutive nature that has been given to us and that you're giving yourself to us in this way as well. Let me start by asking you where the idea for the six foundation comes from.
15: That's not necessarily too easy to answer, Deacon. I've been a priest for 30 years, and so I would like to think these six foundations are the culmination of a lot of prayer, study, reading some classics, studying spiritual theology at the Angelicum University in Rome back in the day, being a vocation director for 13 years, helping guys discern the call. And then a class I presently teach at the University of Mary on Christian relational prayer and spiritual discernment. So, yeah, these six foundations are just kind of, I hope, the fruit of 30 years of priestly ministry.
14: Mm-hmm. Something God has been working in your heart for a long time, it sounds like.
15: Yeah, in one way or another, I've been talking about these things for years and years, but it's just over been the last few years, 5 years, that I've been able to really bring them together in this sort of systematic format of six foundations of prayer.
16: Okay, very good.
15: You're not going to find these necessarily in the catechism.
16: Okay, fair enough.
15: But not at least in this organized manner. But I would like to think these are all in accord with the Catholic faith.
16: Nice, wonderful. Any thoughts or dreams of writing these down in, say, a book format?
15: Well, I have much of the first manuscript done, the first draft done,
16: nice.
15: And we're in the slow editing process. And hopefully that it's not too many months or years before this is printed. Yeah. So my hope is to eventually turn this into a simple book.
16: Wonderful. Well, what listeners can't get in a book just yet, they're getting right here, right now in The Inner Life on Relevant Radio. So grateful again that you've joined us, Monsignor Richter. Let's get started. What is the first foundations of prayer that you would like to introduce to us today?
15: Thank you, Deacon. So first of all, an overview. The six foundations are going to be awakened faith, the heart, getting God right, the cross, purification, and humility. Those are going to be the six foundations. The first today is awakened faith as a foundation of prayer. And so the catechism first and foremost describes prayer as a living relationship with Jesus, a living relationship with the Blessed Trinity. So the first thing the catechism describes prayer as is a relationship, not an activity. However, in these six foundations, we're going to focus in largely about prayer as an activity. But I just warn the listeners to keep in mind that prayer is first and foremost a relationship. Just like marriage has many activities, paying bills, raising kids, etc. But first and foremost, marriage is a relationship. And there's many activities involved in that relationship. Similarly, prayer

0: here's my simple distinction that I find helpful for myself and for my students. Namely, I describe unawakened faith as that activity, that gift to assent to truths and ideas, which is a good thing. So unawakened faith would assent to the truths of the faith, that the Eucharist is truly the body, blood, soul, and divinity of Jesus, that the Blessed Virgin Mary was conceived without sin, that the sacrament of confession forgives all sins, etc. So unawakened faith would assent to the truths of faith.
1: Okay.
0: But would largely relate to the mysteries of God and the mysteries of the faith as ideas. And so the primary activity of one who has unawakened faith is thinking. It thinks about ideas. It thinks about truths. It thinks about concepts. It thinks about mysteries. And so the primary activity of one with unawakened faith is thinking. Once again, this isn't bad, but it's terribly incomplete. I describe awakened faith as something that relates to God and the mysteries of God as a person, as living realities. And so awakened faith has met someone. This is critical. Awakened faith comes from the encounter with a person. And so it knows God as a real person. It relates to him. Its primary activity is not thinking about something, but rather being with and being loved by someone who is real to me, who is present to me, who is active in me, whom I know. As St. Teresa of Avila says, right, prayer is a heart-to-heart conversation, a frequent heart-to-heart conversation with him whom I know loves me. This awakened faith is a foundation of prayer. And so, dear listeners, to grow in prayer, one of the primary movements in growth in prayer is moving from this activity of thinking as primary to being with and relating the heart to someone whom I'm aware is with me, whom I have encountered, who I experience is real. Patrick, is the key for the first foundation of faith. Sherry Waddell, you probably had her on the show one way or another, in her book, Forming Intentional Disciples, she talks and makes the distinction between Catholics who are sacramentalized, catechized, and evangelized.
1: Mm-hmm.
0: And if I understand her correctly, I think what I'm describing as unawakened faith is sacramentalized and catechized. They live the sacramental life. They practice the sacramental life. They are catechized, but not evangelized. Namely, have not yet met the person of Christ in a real sort of affective, conscious manner.
1: Mm-hmm. Mm-hmm.
0: So that is the sort of intellectual understanding of what I mean by awakened faith. And as this encounter continues and happens, it's not just once, but as this encounter and God becomes more and more real to me as a person, as someone I'm with, friendship with, etc., prayer continues to grow.
1: Mm-hmm.
0: Now, in my personal experience, I have found this not to be rare, Deacon. Unawakened faith is not rare.
1: Unawakened,
0: I believe.
1: Faith. Yeah.
0: I'm afraid a person can live the sacramental life for quite some time and still not have awakened faith.
1: Mm-hmm.
0: And so this is something that that we all need to be aware of, and to be aware of, to be able to name and assist people in moving from unawakened faith

0: to awaken faith.
1: Right, right.
0: In 1993, St. Teresa of Calcutta sent an Easter message to her sisters. It's called the Letter of Varanasi, to her sisters, her brothers, and her priests, the missionaries of charity. And she wrote this letter of Varanasi. She was in the city of Varanasi in India when it was written. This was 1993. And so she wrote this letter to priests, to sisters, and to brothers who make a couple holy hours a day, who daily mass, they pray the liturgy of the hours, they have left home, they have left family, they have given up everything to go serve the poorest of the poor. So these people aren't spiritual slouches.
1: Right,
0: and,
1: right.
0: And this is what she says to them in this letter. I find it piercing and even disturbing. She says, sisters, brothers, and fathers, Jesus, I want to tell you again, especially in this Holy Week, how much love he has for each one of you beyond all you can imagine. Now listen to this line, Patrick. I worry some of you still have not really met Jesus. One-to-one. You and Jesus alone. We may spend time in chapel, but have you seen him with the eyes of your soul, how he looks at you with love? Do you really know the living Jesus? Not from books, but from being with him in your heart. Mm. Ask for the grace. He is longing to give it.
1: Wow.
0: This is piercing words that she's writing to people who are clearly living the sacramental life. They accept the faith, and yet she is concerned that they don't have awakened faith. She says, never give up this daily intimate contact with Jesus as the real living person, not just the idea. It's as if she's listened to this class before, Deacon.
1: Yeah, right.
0: she says, how can we last even one day without Jesus saying, I love you? It's impossible. Our soul needs that as much as the body needs to breathe air. If not, prayer is dead. Meditation is only thinking. Mm. So I'd like to think, Mother Teresa, in this letter, she herself is making a distinction between what I'm calling unawakened faith and awakened faith. She's addressing unawakened faith in the members of her community. I worry some of you still have not really met Jesus.
1: That's profound, Monsignor. Let me just jump in here, and I'm sure that there are listeners who they themselves maybe are in a position like that, or they certainly know somebody, and perhaps they'd like to get on the air with you and ask you a question. If you do find yourself in that situation, or if you know somebody who's in that situation, wondering what you can do or say or think or pray about, we're going to get into that in just a moment. But let's open up the phone lines now if you'd like to get on the air with Monsignor Thomas Richter, our spiritual director for the special three-part series. Give us a call at 888-914-9149. That's 888-914-9149. 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If you would prefer, you can always send us an email, innerlife@relevantradio.com. Well, you've hit upon, I think, something that is pervasive that we see most everywhere you go, that there are these who live in this place of unawakened faith. And like you said, it's not bad, but there's an invitation, it seems, to go much deeper than that. It goes from thinking about ideas, as you've said, Monsignor, to a relationship with a person, with a God who loves you.
0: That's
1: through
0: right.
1: And through. Yep. Right. Okay. So yep. the quintessential question, it seems, is how do you move? How do you move from unawakened to awakened faith?
0: Yeah, that is the million-dollar question, isn't it? And how does move one from unawakened to awakened faith? The first thing is acknowledging it.
1: Mm-hmm.
0: Acknowledging it. Being able to acknowledge in one's own life to where God is not real for me here. Mm-hmm. And this is what Mother Teresa was trying to do for her community. So acknowledging this. But according to Mother Teresa, the answer to your question, she says, ask for the grace.
1: Right.
0: He longs to give it. In other words, Patrick, God wants to be known. God isn't hiding from us. He wants to be known. He wants to be encountered. He wants to be real for me. He's not playing tricks on me. He wants to be met. He wants us to be aware of his presence, his activity, his goodness, his providence. And so we're not asking this from some stingy person who doesn't want to reveal himself. So that's the first thing. Ask for the grace. He's longing to give it. When we look at our own prayer, is this desire central? Lord, I want to know you. I want you to be real to me so I can hand myself over to you more and more. I think that is a good, that would be my first point, Patrick. Second, if you go to the parable of the prodigal son, they really shed light for me, these two brothers.
1: Yeah.
0: So I would find the elder son to be a good man, a dependable man, a responsible man, also clearly an angry man.
1: Yeah,
0: but
1: right.
0: what his fundamental problem is he doesn't know the Father.
1: Hmm.
0: He doesn't know him.
1: Hmm.
0: He doesn't have a relationship with him.
1: Yeah.
0: You have not been good to me. You have not given me even a, and the Father says, all I have is yours.
1: Yeah. Yep.
0: And so the question is, what does the elder son need to do? The elder son needs to see that he doesn't know the Father, and all the things he has inside of him about the Father aren't true. And so he needs to go to his Father and say, I want to know you. I want to know who you really are. I want you to reveal yourself to me and to expose all the lies inside of me about you.
1: Mm. Huh. Say more about that.
0: Well, right. The church, in her defined faith or dogmatic faith, tell us who God is, right?
1: Mm-hmm.
0: And this dogmatic faith is supposed to be an instrument for encounter with the real person.
1: Right.
0: And when one starts to be honest with oneself, and one is able to admit and acknowledge the thoughts and the desires and the feelings inside of oneself that are opposed to this dogmatic faith, then one that can fire one's heart to turn to God, wanting to be purified and converted, and we're going to get into that at a later foundation. But this is really simple, Deacon. Here's a good example. You and I may feel alone right now, inside, right? A person can feel alone. A person could feel unloved, uncared for. Well, ultimately, that's not a true. That feeling isn't true.
1: Okay, right.
0: Because the dogmatic faith says that Christ is with me.
1: Yeah.
0: And Christ is caring for me. The Father's gazing upon me and caring for me as his son right now. And so now I start to become aware of where my experience disagrees with dogmatic faith. My experience disagrees with what God has revealed.
1: Mm.
0: And so now I start saying, Lord, I don't want to believe this experience that I'm having, but actually to encounter you as true and real.
1: Mm.
0: And so this fallen experience now can become the springboard to say, Lord, I don't know you. I want you to make yourself known here.
1: Mm-hmm.
0: So my lived experience agrees with the faith. My subjective experience agrees with the objective faith.
1: Mm.
0: Was that helpful?
1: Yeah, that was very helpful. That was very helpful. Monsignor Thomas Richter is with us today as our spiritual director today, tomorrow, and Thursday, as we're actually going through this three-part series on the six foundations of prayer. We're on foundation number one, awakened faith, and taking your comments and questions at 888-914-9149. Let's take a phone call, Monsignor. Let's go to Cindy calling in from Springs, Texas. Hello, Cindy, and welcome to The Inner Life.
2: Hi, good morning, Monsignor, and good morning, Deacon Patrick. Thank you for taking my call. Yes, I'm just reflecting upon the topic this morning, and I just, you know, as a Catholic, what can we do to so that other fellow Catholics and other people truly believe in the real presence, body, blood, divinity of our Lord Jesus Christ in the Blessed Sacrament? For instance, I go to adoration as much as I can. I love going to adoration because I know Jesus is really, truly present, just like any other person that we see around us. And so what makes me a little sad is that I just, honestly, I wish that the adoration chapels were full of people, like lines and lines of people. you know, just like, if I was to tell someone, hey, Jesus is right here, he's going to meet you right now, I am sure that, you know, people, like, the whole world would want to be there in his presence. So what can we do as Catholics, followers of Christ, so that more of more people truly believe that he's truly present there? I don't know. I just love going to adoration, and I just love being in his presence, and I can feel it. And I tell people as much. I tell my friends, like, hey, you know, did you know there's an adoration chapel in this place? Like, it's amazing. And I tell them about my experience, what it is to be with the Lord present. But what can we do as a church, as Catholics, so that more of us, more people believe in his true presence?
1: Yeah.
0: Well, Cindy, it sounds like you're well on the way. It requires having a fire in one's heart, and you clearly have that. And so that's the first thing. This desire to spread it and to make Jesus known and loved in the Eucharist is the foundation of evangelizing about the real presence of Christ in the Eucharist. What can we do practically? I suppose we could talk about many things. The one thing I would hold up for you, Cindy, is to make sure that you are entrusting this desire to Jesus. Right? Jesus, I entrust to you this longing to draw people to you in adoration. I give you that. It causes me suffering. I entrust that to you. I entrust all the souls you want to draw to you in adoration, and I entrust that to you now. Because to be drawn to the Eucharistic adoration requires supernatural faith, and I can't cause that in another person, nor can you, Cindy. But we can certainly bring this to the Lord, and so I would say the primary thing, at least in your situation as you describe it, is this intercessing and just holding and being faithful to that.
1: Mm-hmm. Yeah. Cindy, thank you so much. What a great question. And that's what we're on about here with these six foundations of prayer. It's not just not just shoring up our own foundations of prayer, but also helping others to discover this the beauty that God has given us himself, and that he desires even more strongly than we do to enter into this relationship, which, as Monsignor said, I can certainly hear in your voice, Cindy. We're behind on a break here. We need to take a break, but Monsignor, great stuff thus far. We've got much more to cover in this, our special three-part series on the six foundations of prayer, talking right now about Foundation One, which is awakened faith. Give us a call. Join the conversation at 888-914-9149, 888-914-9149. We'll be back right after this short break.
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1: 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Well, we're wrapping up, I believe, our conversation on foundation number one, awaken faith. Already some just very profound things, Monsignor, that you've shared with us. Anything else to say about awakened faith before we move on?
0: I do, Deacon. Thank you. Just a couple of quick things. First, the younger son in the parable of the prodigal son.
1: Right.
0: He does move from unawakened to awakened faith. Now, unfortunately, it required him to get to a bad place. But he didn't relate to the father before. Nor does the elder son. The elder son just goes through the slaves, the servants, but he doesn't actually bring his heart to the father. The younger son now, comes to his senses, and he says to himself still, I'm going to go to my father, and I'm going to tell him. And so he goes home, and he brings what is on his heart to the father. And this is when it begins. So to all the listeners, how do we move from unawakened to awakened faith? There is no sort of answer that I can now figure out and then it happens. I have to actually start relating to God and not think about how do I relate to God? Or to not think about how do I move from unawakened faith to awakened faith, but I actually start to practice awakened faith, namely bringing this to Jesus and saying, Jesus, I want an awakened faith. Lastly, I think St. Thomas the Apostle in John 20, after the resurrection, is a good model for us. He's called Doubting Thomas.
1: Yeah.
0: But if you remember, he wasn't there on Easter Sunday. The risen Christ comes in, reveals himself to the others. Jesus leaves. Thomas comes back. They're all excited. We've all met the risen Lord. We've encountered the risen Lord. The risen Lord is real to us. We have a lived relationship, a lived encounter with him, Thomas. Thomas isn't satisfied with that.
1: Mm-hmm.
0: He's annoyed.
1: Yeah.
0: I think I want to say in a good way that others know the risen Jesus and he doesn't.
1: Mm.
0: I think one of the elements of moving from unawakened to awakened faith is not being satisfied with unawakened faith. The Catholic who goes to Mass every week but doesn't have a real relationship with Jesus, doesn't have a real relationship with the Father, shouldn't be satisfied with that.
1: Yeah.
0: Just as spouses who are in a relationship that isn't real and warm and lived and close shouldn't be satisfied with that.
1: Mm-hmm.
0: The Church is the bride of Christ. And so one who has unawakened faith should feel a dissatisfaction which fires their heart to go to God saying, I want you to be real to me. I think that's the great lesson to learn from St. Thomas the Apostle.
1: Yeah. Wow. Just moving stuff here, Monsignor, and I'd love to spend the next 3 days just talking about this particular piece here, but we've got five more foundations to get through. So with your permission, with your leave, I will let's keep that and let's continue to let that inform our conversation. But let's move on to the second foundation. What is the second foundation of prayer?
0: Very good, gladly. So the second foundation is the heart. The heart. So prayer is an activity of faith. What prays? The heart prays, according to the Catechism. One prays with his heart. The quality of prayer is determined not by words or by lips, but by the disposition of the heart.
1: Wow.
0: Deacon, this is incredibly important. The disposition of the heart is precisely what determines the fruitfulness or the unfruitfulness of prayer. The Catechism in 2562 says, quote, where does prayer come from? Whether prayer is expressed in words or gestures, it is the whole man who prays. But in naming the source of prayer, Scripture speaks sometimes of the soul or the spirit, but most often of the heart, more than 1,000 times. According to Scripture, it is the heart that prays. If our heart is far from God, the words of prayer are in vain, unquote. So to understand where and how we pray, where and how we receive God, we need to have a proper understanding of the biblical notion of the heart. So when the Church in her catechism and the Bible in her scriptures, in its scriptures, talks about the heart, it's talking about with a specific meaning. Very often different than Hallmark talks about the heart. It's not rare for the heart to be contrasted with the head. Right? You've heard that, Deacon, right?
1: I have, yeah.
0: Often growth in the spiritual life has been described as moving from the head to the heart. There's some truth to that, but the truth will only be found by a proper understanding of the heart. Okay? So when distinguishing between the head and the heart, one can simply think that the difference is that the heart is about feelings and the head is about thoughts. That would be erroneous.
1: Mm-hmm.
0: with the biblical understanding of the heart, or the catechetical understanding of the heart. The scriptures speak of the thoughts of the heart. The heart has thoughts. The heart has thoughts, not just the head. So when one moves from the head to the heart, one is not moving away from thoughts to feelings. Within the context of spiritual formation and growing in prayer, when contrasting the head and their heart, Deacon, I like to make two points to my students.
1: Okay.
0: That I found helpful. First, the heart is the organ of relationality. What does the heart do? The heart relates to the one who is with me. The mind thinks, the will chooses and desires. The heart relates. The heart's movement is to be with the one who is with me. The ear is the organ for hearing. The eye is the organ for seeing. The heart is the organ for relating, for being with another. The heart was made for communion, for being in union with another. The heart is the organ for prayer because it is what brings our thoughts and feelings and desires into relationship with God. Hmm. Which follows right upon awakened faith, right? Mm-hmm. Awakened faith.
1: It does.
0: Is awakened faith, moving from unawakened faith to awakened faith is moving from thinking alone in my mind to relating to the one with whom I am and who is with me. And so moving from unawakened faith to awakened faith is similar to moving from the head, being alone in my thinking, to the heart, being with God in my thinking.
1: Mm-hmm.
0: Mm-hmm. My heart is what prays because my heart is the organ of relationality.
1: Yeah.
0: Just like the eye doesn't like darkness and the ear doesn't like noiselessness, silence, no sound, soundlessness, mm-hmm. the heart doesn't like to be alone.
1: Mm.
0: What it seeks is communion with another. What it seeks is union with another. And so the heart is longing for communion, for union, for friendship, which is the end of prayer and the purpose of prayer.
1: Yeah.
0: Because prayer is a living relationship.
1: It's a relationship, yeah, exactly. Okay.
0: So the heart wants relationships, so it's disposed to relating. A wounded and unredeemed heart, a heart that's been harmed, a heart that's been hurt by sin, by its own personal sin or being sinned against, a wounded heart lives in self-made aloneness around its own needs. So you see Adam after he sinned, what is he doing? He's hiding from God. He is not relating to him. His heart has been deeply wounded by the enemy. And a wounded heart is like a blind eye.
1: Hmm.
0: It doesn't do what it's supposed to do.
1: Hmm.
0: And so it's alone in its need. And now Adam is all alone in his mind, thinking, thinking, thinking, but not relating and not bringing the things to God that he's thinking about.
1: Wow.
0: So a healthy heart relates, an unhealthy heart hides. An unhealthy heart doesn't bring its need to God because it's scared. Mm-hmm. It's scared it won't find mercy, it won't find providence, it won't find goodness. It's afraid to be vulnerable because the enemy has hurt it. St. Augustine taught that the spirit of evil is incurvatus est in se, which is translated curved in on itself.
1: I was just going to bring that up. I'm so grateful that you brought it up, Monsignor. Please, yes.
0: Hey, great minds think alike, Patrick. The more the heart is not healed from spiritual harm,
1: mm-hmm.
0: the less it relates to the other, and the more it is trapped in itself.
1: Yeah. Wow.
0: This is why we have the beautiful spiritual truth. Love is what removes fear.
1: Mm-hmm.
0: To receive love from God, where my heart has been wounded, heals me of fear. I think a good definition of original sin is self-made aloneness in one's mind around a need in one's heart. As I said, that we see that in fallen Adam. He's full of need for God, for redemption, for mercy, for hope. But he remains alone in it, absorbed in himself. Incurvatus est in se.
1: Mm-hmm.
0: A heart that is deeply wounded does not seek communion, but instead it seeks self-absorption, isolation.
1: Mm-hmm.
0: So the great pain for an awakened heart is the felt experience of being alone.
1: Mm.
0: What the darkness is to the eye and the experience of silence is to the ear, the experience of being alone is to the heart. The eye wants light, the ear wants sound, and the heart wants to be with another. An awakened heart breaks out of being alone and seeks always to be with God, who is always with me. The heart thinks while being with another, feels while being with another, desires while being with another. St. John, with his head on the heart of Jesus at the Last Supper, is a helpful image for the heart having thoughts. So too, to move from the head to the heart is to move from being alone, less in one's thoughts, feelings, and desires, and to being with another more in one's thoughts, feelings, and desires.
1: It's profound again, Monsignor. And I'll tell you what, we're up against another break. So let's take that break. When we come back, I'd like to ask and dig in a little bit more deeply to not just a heart that's been wounded, but a heart that's been wounded again and again and again. What tips can we take from our Lord, and how can we make our hearts like unto his? We are talking about the six foundations of prayer. We're on foundation two now, the heart, and we're taking your calls and comments and questions at 888-914-9149, 888-914-9149, or send us an email, innerlife@relevantradio.com. We're going to take another short break, but we'll be right back. Stay with us.
10: 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The left loves the environment. And it's killing the environment. It's in our water, a chest in other countries stow that endocrine blockers from chemical abortion pills are in the water.
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12: Hello, I'm Archbishop Gregory Hartmeyer from the Archdiocese of Atlanta. Remember, O most gracious Virgin Mary, that never was it known that anyone who fled to your protection, implored your help, or sought your intercession was left unaided. 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To you do I come, before you I stand, sinful and sorrowful. O Mother of the Word incarnate, despise not my petitions, but in your mercy hear and answer me. Amen.
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1: Welcome back to The Inner Life during our special three-part series on the six foundations of prayer. My name is Deacon Patrick Conley. My thanks to Charles Beery, who's our producer, to Tim Hine, who's on the phones for us today, as well as to our spiritual director for the series, Monsignor Thomas Richter, pastor of Queen of Peace Church in Dickinson, North Dakota. And Father Monsignor, it's been such a great, my heart and my head are being just flooded, I guess is the right word, in terms of just knowing that how much the Lord wants to enter into this relationship, which is prayer. And so I can tell that the Spirit is using you already, but I do want to get back to that particular point. You talked about the wounded heart that curves in on oneself, that actually becomes less relational and is therefore left alone and not doing what it's meant to do. But that said, when we start to reach out, when we start to relate, we find in this life anyway that there are so many times where our heart gets wounded again and again and again in trying to relate. I mean, some of the most painful pains that we can suffer are given to us through our relationships. And so with that being the case, what can we learn from Christ about continuing to relate even when our heart continues to get wounded?
0: Very good. Very good. Yeah, that's the big issue, and we're going to cover that more in the further foundations tomorrow and Thursday. But nevertheless, so we need to understand the dynamic of what happens when one chooses personal sin, or one is sinned against. The enemy wounds the heart, and so the need that the heart has. The need for love, the need for peace, the need for hope. He attacks that, the need for faith. But in attacking it, like he did to Adam and Eve, he says, God is the one who does this. So in order to bring the wounded heart to be healed by God, one needs to really lean in with great conviction that God never hurts my heart. God never, ever, ever harms and always reveres the vulnerability of the need of my heart. Just like a good dad would never harm the need of his little boy's heart. And so this is the first thing to understand that to bring it to God isn't to bring it to someone who's going to be hard or lacking understanding or empathy or kindness or gentleness or anointing and healing and balm. But it's precisely where I need to go. Just like the sick person needs to go to the doctor. The doctor isn't going to harm it. The cancer's harming. So that would be the first thing I would say in response to your question, Deacon, that we need to understand the Lord isn't the one who harms us where we're vulnerable. The only wound God causes in the heart is he pierces it with such great sweetness that the heart is now wounded in love. Namely, it wants more of him and can't live without him. The wound of God is making the heart fall in love with God. as its primary need. But so one needs to be aware that God only shows great reverence for the needs of the human heart. Secondly, and so in order to bring it, I like to talk about creating space between the wound and the pain in the heart and one's own identity.
1: Okay.
0: Right? Yeah. So let's say one has great darkness in the heart, hopelessness, resentment, despair, heaviness, discouragement, fear, anxiety, all these things are in one's heart. It's important as one, if for one to be able to acknowledge it and look at it without it being me, without it being my identity. My heart's full of anxiety. I'm not anxiety. I'm a beloved son of God who has anxiety in his heart. Something's wrong with it. And so now I can look at it and be with Jesus in it without it somehow saying something about me. Mm. Other than, I have something very wrong in my heart here, Lord, that I need you to heal. I don't know how it happened. I don't know when it happened. But I bring it to you for healing. And I don't need to be afraid of this. I don't need to run from it. I don't need to distract myself from it. I don't need to cover it up. I have somewhere to go with this. Yeah.
1: That's a salient point.
0: That's how I would answer them.
1: Yeah, no, it's a salient point because that seems to be exactly where a lot of people live. I mean, that's a temptation for all of us, isn't it? To say that, yes, when my heart is wounded in this particular way and I recognize it about myself, then it becomes, or we tend to, towards that understanding of saying, okay, well, this is who I am. Or even,
0: this
1: is how God made me. And so there's a reluctance then to move outward in relationship with others and perhaps most especially to move into relationship, into deeper relationship with our Creator, our Heavenly Father, who loves us so deeply.
0: You're right on, Patrick, that, and so if we're not careful, prayer can be about trying to cover this up.
1: Yeah. Oh boy. Yeah.
0: Covering it up as opposed to prayer, bringing it. Because this is where I know the Lord comes. In today's gospel, Jesus walking on water, the most obvious thing is Jesus enters the storm of his friends.
1: Hmm.
0: He's not afraid of it.
1: Mm-hmm.
0: He's calm. He meets them in their storm. He meets them in their darkness. He comes to them in it.
1: It's fascinating. Monsignor, we're sitting at about 2 minutes before we ask for your blessing at the close of this first in our three-part series. So in those 2 minutes, is there anything you'd like to review or set us up for in terms of tomorrow? Anything, any further points that you need to make?
0: No, not specifically, Deacon. Just I think for the listeners to sort of chew on and digest.
1: Yeah.
0: What has been spoken, and to make sure that sooner or later we learn how to relate to God and grow in prayer by relating to him. That we can get addicted to finding some answer that gets me around doing the hard work of bringing my heart to the Lord with its need.
1: I think the takeaway for me, and I'm not necessarily projecting this onto everyone, but one of the chief takeaways for me is this idea that, you know, because even when we have this proclivity for wanting to know the truth, God has created us with this intellectual curiosity. Yeah. And as we learn about God, there are those sensations, those consolations, those feelings of elation, and there are good things that are going on there, but it can't stop there, is what I hear from you, is that it needs to become a relationship into this awakened faith, as you put it, that then I can see how the foundations build upon one another. Then the heart takes that up and begins to relate with God. And I love the point that you make that, you know, acknowledging, Lord, I want to be in relationship with you.
0: Mm-hmm.
1: That's just, mm-hmm. it's simple, but it's so profound.
0: You got it. And the difficulty with faith is it's so simple, Patrick. So Jesus says, I am the truth. The truth is a person. The truth isn't an idea.
1: Right.
0: The truth isn't a concept. The truth is not some impersonal mystery. The truth is a person. And so whatever truth is captivating my mind, capturing my mind, intriguing my mind, is about leading me to a person for relationship, communion, and union.
1: Amen. Monsignor, I so much look forward to our next two sessions together starting tomorrow. May we have a brief blessing from you as we close this session?
0: Certainly. Through the intercession of that great priest, St. John Vianney, on his feast day, may all of you be blessed with a simple childlike faith through the Father, the Son, and the Holy Spirit.
1: Amen. Friends, thank you so much for tuning in to this, our first in our three-part series on the six foundations of prayer. Tomorrow, we take up part two with Monsignor Richter, Getting God Right and the Cross. Join us then, and until then, grace and peace.
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21: 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Following the announcement from the Trump administration, Hamas says it will disarm if Israel honors the October ceasefire deal. That includes halting targeted killings, allowing more aid into Gaza, and pulling troops back to a designated zone. Meanwhile, Israel says its forces will not withdraw from the yellow line until Hamas disarms. Anthropic, the AI company, says its AI models hacked into three organizations during testing. The company says it launched the large-scale cybersecurity review in response to the incident. Earlier, Pope Leo XIV held a private audience with American rock icon Patti Smith at the Vatican. The two Chicago natives share a connection through the Holy See's Art Pavilion, where Smith performed to mark the first anniversary of the Pope's election.
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24: Sorry, I'm delayed here. I'm just looking over my list of snappy things I'm supposed to say right before the show begins. Here's one, hip hip for Rick. That's not bad. It's not bad. Emotionally peaking, all biorhythms in sync, aligned with Jupiter and Mars, formerly Pluto, before it got the boot on that Mickey Mouse move. They voted on it. They decided Pluto wasn't a planet, but then it got reinstated. I don't know if it got bigger or what. That's all I have. But I do have the number. The number is 877-573-7825, that is the number to get onto the program. You are my guests. I ignore all of these e-persons, that come in, try this guest, try this book. Wonderful, wonderful guest, author. Nope, you're my guests. You call in with situation or a question or a puzzlement about a person, circumstance, question you have maybe about psychology or development or intellect or emotions or therapy or a particular diagnosis you don't understand. I do most of my professional psychology at the office now. Don't do much consulting anymore like I used to. I see private clients. A lot of you contact me around the country. Dr. Ray, I said, nope, I can see you in the office. Which pretty much eliminates anybody outside of, well, they have to decide I'm worth talking to drive all that way. So most of my clients come within about a two-block area of my office. I noticed that. Some of them are 2 miles away, and I say, well, I'm 2 miles down the road. Ooh, that's a bit of a ways. Maybe we'll see if we can find somebody closer. So the number here, 877-57-EQUAL. A couple of invites that I've been doing. I feel kind of like a nagging parent here. I don't know what the numbers are in Atlanta. I think they're pretty good. Seats are limited. We're bringing Living Right with Dr. Ray, the TV show, to Atlanta. We're going to be partnering with The Quest. Wonderful station down that way. Atlanta's a major market. I think it's in the top 10. So there should be a lot of you folks there. No question about that. August 18th and 19th, those two nights, shows will be taped at 5:30 and 7:15. Usually it takes about 90 minutes to tape a show. The audience is critical. When I approached EWTN some 16 years ago with an idea for a show, I said I just want to have a live audience. They add to the energy level. They add to the fun. They ask questions. And EWTN said, yes, we agree with that. We believe that the audience is even more important than the host. I said, well, I wouldn't go that far. They said, well, we would. So that's how important you are. You go to thequestatlanta.com, and you'll see the banner there, Living Right with Dr. Ray, and then down at the bottom says register. You can come to 1, 2, 3, 4 shows. Some people do come to all 4, believe it or not. Very nice. I think it's partly because these are some big homeschooling families with 9 kids. They bring them all, take up the whole front row, which is good. Want the kids there. We've done a lot of bits with kids on the programs. As Johnny Carson said, don't try to compete with animals or kids. You lose on the air. But we feed you in between. Nothing fancy, but just some food anyway. So I'd love to have you there. No question about that. One more invite. Starting September 21, I will be offering a 7-week parenting course through the Guadalupe Radio Network. Oh, yeah. Going to get a chance to dig down deep into discipline struggles, parenting struggles. And even if you're a great parent, we'll make you better, I think. Help you raise that 1 in 100 kid, not your basic civilized kid, but a virtuous kid. Upright kid in an upside-down world. I'd love to have you. I mean, obviously, you don't have to make all 7 weeks. I mean, you'll have psychological gaps in your makeup. There's no question about that. But love to have you. So you go to grnonline.com/academy. And they have a whole bunch of shows there that, not shows, classes that they are sponsoring and putting on for a number of weeks. And you can just click on my face. Well, don't just click on the mustache, not towards the eyes, okay, please? Just click on the face, and it'll tell you the times, the dates. It's Zoom, so obviously you can be in your bunny slippers and watch the whole thing. I'm going to be in my bunny slippers. Enough of that. 877-57-EQUAL. That is the number to call to get onto the program. All right. When I graduated high school, contrary to what my children think, it was not a one-room high school. I think my class was 371 people. We had 3 people with 4 points. Personal disclosure, I was not one of them. 3 girls. It was Beth Doulabon, Ann Fellows, and Linda Wong. Linda, she's some kind of major league surgeon now. I don't know. They had 4 points. I was close. But I tried to set a record when I was a senior. How many nights I could go home without a book. Yeah, I know. My record, I think, was 49 school nights without a book. Tried to get it done and studied at school. That's irrelevant. The point there is that we had 3 out of 371 with a 4-point grade average. This article came out from the Epoch Times. As recently as 1995, a child's straight A report card meant something.

half of all seniors now graduate with grades in the A range, making it by far the most commonly awarded grade. Well, that's good, isn't it? I mean, we're learning. All these kids are really putting forth the effort, getting this stuff down pat. Oops. Proficiency test scores and SAT and ACT scores have declined year after year. And as a matter of fact, more and more colleges are not putting much weight on grade points. They don't mean a whole lot. All part of the self-esteem movement. Got to think we're wonderful. We got to be great. We can't be disappointed. We can't have winners and losers. We can't have somebody better at something than you are. All A's for everybody. Interestingly enough, as a sidelight, one of the things I will hear from parents in my office after they describe, say, a very difficult relationship with a 15-year-old, they will then add an addendum. Well, but she gets good grades. And I don't say anything, but I'd like to say so does everybody else. An A at one time meant a 90 to 100%. That's what an A was. For me, it was 94 to 100. That's what we had, 94 to 100. Now, grades are inflated. They're just inflated. Let's see. For years, I'm just quoting from this article now, the headlines have been full of reports of students getting good grades but failing miserably at actual academics. Oh, yeah, you get the colleges will tell you, we got to do more and more remedial stuff. A student in Connecticut, 2025, graduated from high school with a 4.0. That's straight A's. Then she sued the district because she couldn't read. University of California, San Diego, one of the most prestigious schools in California, in 2025, had to put almost 12% of its incoming freshmen into remedial math classes. 70% of that remedial class tested below middle school. However, 1 in 4 of them had a perfect 4.0 in high school math. We've made grades useless, absolutely useless. I know schools who have gotten rid of valedictorians. Why? Well, they don't want the other kids to feel bad. You know, somebody got a... Well, now you'd have to have 264 valedictorians. What has happened? This is all part of this terribly misguided self-esteem movement. We just got to feel good about ourselves. We can't be frustrated. We can't recognize that people have varying abilities, and we can't have a sturdy enough self-image to accept that. When I got blown out of engineering my freshman year, I was like, oh, whoa, I guess engineering isn't for me. Too bad for you people. I went into psychology. Yeah. My son, who's an engineer, he came up to me after he had written one of his papers, and he said, hey, Dad, you were in engineering. Look at this. See what you think. Yeah, I looked at it. I said, Andrew, about the only word I understand in there is the. And even that, depending upon where it is. GPAs are rising while course rigor and assessment scores are falling. Oh, man, that is so true. Okay, very quickly. Oh, man, I'm going to have to get to your calls here. Very quickly. Who is to blame? The students and their parents make it through all of high school, getting the signals that their work is adequate with straight A's on every report card. Parent nor student realizes the grades don't reflect reality until a child ends up in a remedial class in his or her first year of college or struggles to learn what they have to learn in their employment. Well,

0: I'm going to have to. This is a long article. I'm going to have to go to your calls. There's more to deal with here. Maybe I'll deal on a future monologue, but right now, 877-57-EQUAL. That's the number to get onto the program. I'm Dr. Ray Guarindia. Certainly appreciate your company.
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0: having an in-body experience as we speak. Yes, I feel like I'm trapped inside my body, looking out my eyes. What a weird experience. This is a heavy. This is a major league heavy. Mary calling from Colorado. Hello, Mary.
1: Hello.
0: Wow.
1: Let me turn off my radio.
0: Can't you just call me about potty training?
1: I know this is a tough one.
0: Yeah.
1: I've been taking care of my granddaughter for 10 years because her dad's in prison for trying to kill his mother, which she observed it when she was 2.5. And so my daughter is, my granddaughter just overacts. She's just won't take orders, won't do chores. She's just almost nasty. And my daughter says, "Mom, you can't discipline her. She's got a lot of trauma and stuff like this." So it's gotten really bad. She used to have a conscience, and now it's just kind of like I'm the target. I'm her safe target, and she's just coming on so strong against me, you know, just for nothing, asking her what she wants for breakfast. She's just so full of anger, and I don't know what to do. And so, you know, recently I just said, she's got to get some help. She's got to get some help. And my daughter just calls me a victim. Why, it's not personal. She's just a kid. It's just hormones. And so I'm kind of caught between a rock and a hard place because I don't want to go against what my daughter wants me to do. But, you know, I just feel bad that this kid is acting out in a way. She shouldn't talk to anybody with that much disrespect. You know what I mean? It's just wrong. I mean, that's not the way I was raised. If I haven't looked at my parents cross-eyed, I got it, you know. So I just don't know how to respond.
0: Is she living with you?
1: She lives with her mom, and her mom's great. Her mom's a great mom. She loves her kid, but she just started a business. So I take the extra. So I for the last 10 years, I've played a really primary role. And the kid, and she was so Catholic, she just loved, she had to go to church with me every day because I go every day. And so she just loved Jesus, and she just had a strong faith, and just, I've never seen a kid so in love with God. And she always talked about how much she loved being Catholic. She even talked about it in school. Now she's just told me, she's so angry. She said, "Oh, by the way, I'm not Catholic anymore, so don't talk to me about God." You know. So
0: your daughter has allowed this child to basically be raised with minimal standards and minimal discipline, and she's blaming it all on the fact that at age 2.5, which she does not remember, she saw something, and your daughter is now. Does your daughter recognize that this lack of discipline and standards is causing this?
1: I hope so, because she says to me, "Mom," she calls me sometimes, because she goes, "Mom, I mean, I just don't know what to do with her." And she, when she was little, she was a very strict disciplinarian. I mean, she put her in timeout for 45 minutes. I go, "How long do you have to do this, Alex?" She goes, "As long as it takes. I'm not letting her dad's genes get a hold of her."
0: Why did she change, Mary? Why did she change?
1: She's changed. Now all her friends are saying it's just hormones. You know, you just got to ride this out. But, you know, she's
0: okay,
1: just,
0: let's see how this relates to you. If she's totally uncooperative with you, I think you might want to consider telling your daughter, "I can't watch her for you anymore because she's uncooperative. She's ugly. She's disrespectful." Now, I have no doubt in my mind this young girl has a smartphone, so that doesn't help. But given all that...
1: No, she has no technology. She hasn't at all, which is really beautiful. She's got an iPad now because she does art stuff, and her mom says she's blocked her from everything, but she's never had a phone.
0: Okay. Well, she has a device, so never mind. She gets around on that. But all that said, a couple of things. You're not going to... If her mother has the attitude of, "This kid has been traumatized, and therefore I can't discipline her."
1: Yeah.
0: Then you see what's happening.
1: She can, but I can't.
0: You're not allowed?
1: No, I can't discipline her. She goes, "Mom, that's up to me. You tell me what's going on, and then I will discipline her."
0: then,
1: but
0: then,
1: she doesn't.
0: All right. Well, then at this point, you're facing something, Mary.
1: I know, and I'm 79 years old. I mean, it's like,
0: I can't I can't watch her if, in fact, I can't get her cooperation. And the fact that she's not cooperating with me tells me you're not doing anything about it when she goes home. If, for example, she's just ugly and disrespectful to you, you tell her mother that. Her mother probably should eliminate all of her privileges for the rest of the day or until the next time she comes back around to your house. But her mother's not doing that. Mother's not doing anything like that.
1: Doctor, she says that. She said, my daughter, she said, it tells me a different story. She said, you do this and this and this. And I go, that's not true. She's been lying since she came out of the womb. I mean, why would you believe a 12-year-old rather than me?
0: So, Mary, here's what you're asking me. What can you do about it? Well, you can only do about it on your end.
1: I know.
0: And your end is, I can't watch her if you can't make her behave for me.
1: Okay.
0: I mean, that's where you're at, isn't it?
1: I know. It's just sad, though, because...
0: Well, it's terribly sad.
1: They're my family.
0: And I'm telling you, you ain't saying this, but I'm reading it between the lines, that there's a lot more dynamics going on there regarding this child being controlled and disciplined, especially if she's that nasty toward you, which is incredible, and the fact that she's basically saying, I hate religion. So something is influencing this child, and something is allowing her to be more progressively out of control, and her mother is saying, I can't handle her. Which means, and again, I don't know what the dynamics are over there, but for a 12-year-old girl to be so completely uncooperative, you got to start exploring what's going on in the home. And I think your best bet is to say, I can't tell you what to do, but consider.
1: I did it once and it worked. Her mother, because her mother used to talk to me that way and treat me that way. And so when the daughter started doing it, I said, all right, I'll do one, but I'm not doing two. I'm done. If you two can't respect me, I'm done.
0: Well, there you go.
1: My daughter got it together, and she's been very respectful except for the last 2 months. She's just had it. You know, she thinks I'm just, like, taking it personally, and I'm just playing victim.
0: You won't be mistreated. It's that simple. If she's going to believe a 12-year-old over her own mother, that tells you something, doesn't it?
1: Yeah.
0: Sure.
1: Thank you, doctor. I just needed to just throw this again, you know, against another source,
0: my wife and I had a rule. If you mistreat any other person, our response in terms of discipline and holding you accountable is going to be much more significant than if you did it at home, because we will always love you, but other people won't. Other people won't like you when you're obnoxious. You don't like your granddaughter. Come on, admit it, Mary. You don't like her.
1: I don't.
0: I know. Who would?
1: I love her, but I don't like her.
0: Who likes to get treated like that?
1: Especially
0: from a kid.
1: It takes me a whole day to pull it together.
0: No, then you got to
1: have somebody scold you for 8 hours or whatever, six hours. I mean, it's just
0: you got to berate
1: and it's just so wrong.
0: You got to make some decisions there, girl. You do. 877-57-EQUAL. That's the number to get on to the program. Catherine, she said, the parents, she wanted to share a personal experience, and Catherine called, and she said, I want to say something, Dr. A, and then she said, I guess I don't. She stayed on the line for 2 minutes. You know, girls in college used to hang up on me a lot sooner than that.
2: In the name of the Father, and the Son, and the Holy Ghost, amen. The angel of the Lord declared unto Mary, Hail Mary, full of grace, the Lord is with thee. Blessed art thou among women, and blessed is the fruit of thy womb, Jesus. Behold the handmaid of the Lord. Hail Mary, full of grace, the Lord is with thee. Blessed art thou among women, and blessed is the fruit of thy womb, Jesus.
3: Holy Mary, Mother of God, pray for us sinners, now and at the hour of death. Amen.
2: And the Word was made flesh.
3: And dwelt among us.
2: Hail Mary, full of grace, the Lord is with thee. Blessed art thou among women, and blessed is the fruit of thy womb, Jesus. Pray for us, Holy Mother of God.

0: Bite-Sized Catechism, paragraph 25, brought to you by Red Sea Apostolate. The whole concern of doctrine and its teaching in the Catechism must be directed to the love that never ends. Whether something is proposed for belief, for hope, or for action, the love of our Lord must always be made accessible, so that anyone can see that all the works of perfect Christian virtue spring from love and have no other objective than to arrive at love.
1: A lot of anything.

0: Thank you for joining me here. I'm getting more and more of these questions, especially those who have a traditionally moral worldview about things that once were never, ever questioned. An anonymous caller here from Oklahoma. She's a mental health peer supporter. How are you?
1: I'm good. How are you?
0: Well, you know, 15 years ago, you never had to deal with this. I never had to deal with it.
1: I know. And I'm considered the weird one.
0: Isn't that interesting? Isn't it interesting?
1: I'm the troublemaker.
0: How so are you coming into conflict with those around you about the transgender issue?
1: Well, I work with people with severe and persistent mental illness. And when someone considers themselves transgender, I am expected to call them by their opposite gender name and by their incorrect pronouns. I'm expected to do that. My boss expects me to do that.
0: Okay. So if you do, then what?
1: Well, the first time it happened, I kind of fudged around and then the person left. So now I'm being prophylactic and trying to figure out what I'm going to do next time it happens. But we do have a situation where a coworker goes by they and them.
0: Do you ever have occasion to call them they and them?
1: Well, it's very difficult to work and not call someone by their pronouns. What I plan on doing when this is a new situation, what I plan on doing is using their first name at all times instead of using pronouns. And that is going to be very awkward and very obvious. And I need to know what I'm going to say to my boss when she questions why I'm being disrespectful.
0: Will she fire you?
1: Maybe, but I don't need the job. I'm retired. It's a retirement job. I don't need the money. I like the job. I want to work there. I like the job, but I don't need the money. I don't need the job.
0: Her attitude is you're being disrespectful if you don't call them exactly what they want to be called.
1: I'm anticipating that. I have that impression. She's all gung-ho about calling the person they.
0: What if they wanted to be called Lord something? Would you have to call them Lord something?
1: I don't know.
0: What if they wanted to be called Jesus?
1: But when we had the transgender person, I was expected to use the incorrect pronouns.
0: Well, you can do that. Obviously, you're just going along because you're in a position where you think you can do a lot of good for a lot of people, and that's not a hill you want to die on. And you recognize that at some point we're going to have a much more balanced look at this whole transgender thing. But it's fascinating to me how someone like yourself who says, wait, this person has just simply declared by their head that biologically speaking, all the trillions of cells in their body are incorrect. You got a decision to make here. My dear, whether you say, okay, I'm going to stand my ground, I'm going to tell my boss, I am not going to enter into something that I believe is just counter to reality, or you can just simply use the pronouns because that's what they wish you to do and recognize that the other 98% of the time you'll be dealing with people who this issue won't come up.
1: Yeah, because if I take a stand and I get fired, then I have no influence.
0: Right.
1: I've lost all influence.
0: That's true.
1: But if I don't take a stand, where does it end?
0: Well,
1: I feel like I'm in a position where I can take a stand because I can afford to get fired, you know?
0: Well, yeah, but the question becomes, and again, I know there are going to be people listening to me and say, Dr. Ray, what are you talking about? She needs to take a stand. The question becomes, what is your stand? In other words, if you say, I believe that with my worldview about things as a mental health peer counselor, I can offer a perspective for a lot of these folks that they're not going to get elsewhere. You know as well as I do that a lot of the peer counselors would just applaud everything that they want to do. Yeah, of course. That's kind of the way it is now, okay? But you're saying, no, I have a different perspective on things, and I can help these folks out in a much broader way. And there are rare occasions where I have to say they or them, or call the guy by the girl's name that he chooses. All right, I'll do it. Some people say, you got to take a stand. You got to resist it. Where's it end? Well, it's going to end. At some point, it is going to end. There's even signs now that it's going to end. A lot less people of the younger ages are declaring themselves trans. And I just saw an article that said for the First Children's Hospital is now having a detransition unit for those mm-hmm. people coming in who say, oops, I went a little too far on this. So... Mm-hmm. You decide, dear. I don't personally think that you're sacrificing your morals or your standards by simply saying, okay, I'll call this person they, them. All right. What do they want? You know, it's interesting you bring that up because I write. And in the books, I have found out that the new grammar rules are, do you remember when we were growing up, the subject and the predicate had to match in their gender.
1: Right.
0: So if I said
1: right.
0: this, but not anymore. Now it can be a singular subject and a plural pronoun. So I can say, well, somebody says that they don't approve. And that is linguistically right. Now okay.
1: Yeah. But don't want to let society do that. I don't want to concede that.
0: Well, then you just simply say, I'm not going to call them that, and your boss is going to call you in and say, well, you're not respecting our clients for what they want, and they have mental illness situations. But it's interesting, you know, part of my question on this would be, okay, if your boss is saying that our clients have mental health struggles, mm-hmm. is she also saying that the confusion about their gender is not a mental health struggle? Is that what she's saying?
1: I don't know. But she definitely says we should respect it and call them that. And yeah. But see, I think all this transgender treatment is malpractice, by the way. And I don't want to commit malpractice.
0: Well, you're not committing malpractice by simply yielding to a pronoun.
1: Right.
0: Okay, I wouldn't stretch
1: it
0: that far.
1: Encouraging them. But if I encourage them, and also the thing about you're not supposed to put your values on other people in mental health, but that's kind of not,
0: everybody.
1: That's impossible.
0: Your boss is putting her values on the mental health because she's saying, I believe the transgender is legitimate, and that's my value. You got a decision to make, my dear. You either stand your ground or you will get fired most likely, or you say, I will stay here and do all the good that I can do within this environment, and here and there I will have to sacrifice a pronoun or a name.
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0: Avoiding all known forms of psychobabble. Dr. Ray here. Thank you for joining me. I'm getting more and more counselors of a traditional bent lamenting this whole issue to me of, okay, in my setting, and not necessarily with their clients, but in a setting, a peer group setting, where they are ostracized, they are made to feel disrespectful. But it's interesting how we have kind of narrowed our expectation on this. If I insist that everybody call me Lord Ray, nobody will call me Lord Ray. But that's how I would want to be referred to, isn't it? But nobody's doing that. Are they not respecting me?
1: Dr. Ray, you're really stretching it. You're obviously not Lord Ray.
0: Well, someone would make the case that you're obviously not a woman either. Okay, Anna from Indiana. Anna, Indiana. Hi, Anna.
2: Hi there.
0: Well, do you have contact with your son or not?
2: I do, and I've really tried to reach out to my daughter-in-law and try to make a connection. They've been married almost 5 years. And I've always tried to keep my mouth closed, but I'm seeing more and more. It kind of popped up as a quote today. I think my phone's listening to my thoughts, and it was, my desire to be well-informed is at odds with my desire to remain sane. And I just try to confirm, scheduling or visits or happenings during the visits, and the daughter-in-law always has to be present, or the son is overruled or thrown under the bus. She gets very defensive if she doesn't call the shots. And it's very confusing to me. I feel like I'm having less and less of a relationship with my son because if I talk to him or ask him a question and she's not directly involved, then he gets in trouble, more or less.
0: Why doesn't she like you?
2: I'm sorry?
0: Why doesn't she like you?
2: Well, I don't know. Sometimes I think maybe I'm a threat. The only thing I've noticed in the past is she does, she tracks him on her phone. She doesn't like to be left alone. She seems very insecure. He had battled an issue with pornography while they were dating. So I don't know if it's a control thing. She claims to say she likes me, but it's hard to know.
0: Does she insult you? Is she difficult around you? Does she ignore you? Does she make snarky remarks?
2: No, not usually. And I've really, really tried to invest in her story, her life. And I think she appreciates that. But she just seems to really control. I mean, they have to talk about every single topic before it's approved.
0: What do you think is making your son so agreeable to all this?
2: I don't know. He's I think it's maybe the guilt of the pornography addiction is all I could come up with. And I don't know where he's at in that battle. I haven't asked him in years. I didn't know once they were married that it was my place.
0: Well, that doesn't make sense, Anna. That doesn't make sense. I mean, obviously, okay, if she's going to supervise his whereabouts, she's got some trust issues with him, but in terms of politics or in terms of every topic, it doesn't make sense that somehow, some way, the pornography history is related to that. It seems like what you're saying you see is that she's very, very insecure and that she has to keep a very close watch on everything said and done because it threatens her somehow.
2: Right.
0: You can't go against it. What are you going to do? Mm-hmm. You're going to tell your son, why is she so controlling with you? Why are you allowing her to be so controlling? What would happen if you did that?
2: Oh, it's already backfired in a few indiscreet ways that I would, ask a question and mention something to him, and then he would say something, and then she'd get word of it, and then she gets mad. And so I just feel caught in the middle, and I'm trying everything I can to not be caught in the middle, but I'm afraid my son might start resenting me if he keeps getting scolded by his wife.
0: She can't scold him about you if you don't do anything wrong. If you're just pleasant and you don't give your opinions about things, which clearly is going to get you in trouble from what you're describing, can't give your opinions. You can't give your opinions about religion. You can't give your opinions about politics. You can't give your opinions about child rearing. You can't give your opinions about marriage. You can't give your opinions about the religion. You can't. You can say, boy, it's a beautiful blue sky, isn't it? I really love blue skies like that. And you say to yourself, what kind of relationship is that with my son? And you're right. It stinks. But the problem is, any time you even step into her turf as she sees it, and her turf sounds like it's very broad, little by little, she pulls the reins back on your son.
2: Right.
0: Parents like you in your situation will say to me, I don't get it. I do not get why my son is being so controlled by this.
2: Right.
0: And one explanation on this, Anna, is that he's got to live with her. And he may decide it's a lot less troublesome to not fight her about these things than it is to go against her and try to have more of a relationship with you over and above her will. I've seen that. I've seen it a lot. Yeah. You know, you take it personal. It's like, what happened? What's my son doing to me? Why is my son rejecting me? Well, he may not be rejecting you. He may be taking the path that is less bad for him, which is don't rock the boat with her, because she can get very, very upset. And therefore, I will try to keep a healthy distance from my mom, because if I get too close, she doesn't like it. That's probably the best way to interpret it, so you don't feel so bad toward your son. Okay. You might just recognize you don't know what he could be living with.
2: Right. Well, and he's already has job issues, and you know, he's down on himself spiritually, and she sees that. But at the same time, she just wants another baby. And she'll ask me, and I'll say, well, you know, he's got a lot spiritually that he's battling, and he's probably worried about his finances. I mean, it's like she comes to me looking for answers, and I'll try to...
0: But if you give an answer she doesn't want to hear...
2: It goes silent.
0: Yep. So I think your best bet would say, well, what do you think about all this? What do you think would be the way to deal with it? That's throw it back on her.
2: Okay.
0: But tell your son next time you talk with him alone, say, hey, I don't know what you're dealing with at home, but I just want you to know you're not going to get any pressure from me to come around more. I will accept whatever you feel you're allowed to do, whatever you feel you want to do, I will accept that. You don't have to juggle your wife and me. And I'll tell you what, honey, I bet he'll breathe one major league sigh of relief.
2: Okay.
0: All righty.
2: All right.
0: God bless
2: you. Thank you so much.
0: Okay. Bye.
2: Bye-bye.
0: Dr. A.
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1: We had a couple of folks on the line here who backed off. Catherine wanted to make a comment on Manilong. She thinks it's partly the parents' fault. She had personal experience on that. Yeah, the parents do expect that their kids to be all above average, but also I think the school system has set it up. I have many, many teacher friends, and they will tell me the pressure, the absolute pressure to get the kids to have good grades. It looks good. I had one retired teacher tell me they had a meeting at a school and they were told kids shouldn't flunk. So summarily, he just simply stopped giving F's. That's it. Nobody ever got an F. And then Jacqueline, I wish you wouldn't have left, because this is a very common thing. I see this dynamic a lot with a step parent. And the step-parent is oftentimes rejected by the kids because the step-parent, in many cases, sees the things more objectively than the bio parent does. And I can't tell you how many parents are in my office who are step-parents who are saying, I'm not allowed to discipline, or my spouse allows so much because weekends are the only time he or she gets to see him, and therefore they don't want to discipline, but the disrespect is high. And just as an aside, that is one of the main reasons why second marriages fail. Kids. Sarah's calling from Ontario, Canada. Hi, Sarah.
8: Hello there, Dr. Ray. Thanks for taking my call. So this is a follow-up a little bit to last week, I think I called, but maybe a little bit of a different situation. I am definitely leaving where I'm living. I'm in a walkout basement where the real estate agent leased me this place, which he wasn't allowed to do. And so they don't have a back valve down there, and I live kind of like in a flood zone, and they couldn't put it in because they didn't have a permit, proper permit, when they built the bathroom, so they had to bypass that and not give me one. So I did let them know that that's needed, and they just said that it's not legal and you should move. So, like, when I'm away from that place...
1: Wait a minute, what's not legal? Sarah, what's not legal?
8: What's not legal?
1: Yeah.
8: Oh, did I say that? Sorry. I'm just concentrating on walking three dogs. The walkout basement apartment is not legal. It is illegal. It was built with a lot of not permits and codes from the city.
1: So in other words, when you said to them, you need to have this certain kind of water protective device, they said, well, we're not going to get it because if we do get it, they're going to check us out and they're going to find out that what we're renting here is illegal.
8: No, they didn't say that. I had said to them, you need this part because this walkout basement is illegal without it. And there's other things, too, just the way the bathroom is built. And they told me we had a plumber come in 2 years ago. Everything is fine. And then they said, please leave. So I just said, we want to rent it out to somebody else. And I had said back to them, I don't think the agent can lease this out. It's illegal. And that's when they kind of got really upset. They're retired and they have some health problems. So, I'm just going to leave for sure. But I mean, what about the next people that live there, you know?
0: Why is it illegal in Canada?
8: Oh, because I have a back valve. That is allowed, but because I live in a flood zone and it's a walkout basement, they need that on there for protection in case it floods in that area.
0: Well, so I'm confused.
8: That part's mandatory.
0: Well, I'm confused because if the whole domicile, the walkout basement, is illegal, why would it make any difference to have a flood valve? The bigger issue is that the whole place is illegal, correct?
8: Yes, but this would be a danger for me when I'm out. When I'm out, my dog is there. So if they rent this to somebody else, and they've got a dog.
0: Okay, so you feel personally responsible.
8: Well, what do I do? Like, I mean...
0: Well, you can make an anonymous call.
8: Oh, but yeah, you know what? That he had a massive stroke last year. So, you know, I wouldn't feel very good about that.
0: Well, really, you've told them you need to get this. And
8: they're
0: not going to.
8: To. Yeah.
0: And then if they have a realtor or whoever it is that rents that place, they should know that that's illegal and that they need to at least have that valve or whatever it is. And then the realtor, too, assumes responsibility. So it seems like further and further your responsibility is getting less.
8: Yeah. Oh, no, the realtor knows that. He lives two doors up the street, and so does the handyman.
0: Well, they're all just kind of saying, yep, we're gonna do this.
8: Yeah, like I'm kind of like isolated where I'm with all these people, but then a really nice lady moved in next door to me, and she's Christian. It's funny how God put some kind of support there for you, you know? But there I am worried about the next people. Like I might say to them, okay.
0: Well, I'll tell you what, I got to let you go because I've only got 20 seconds left. But Sarah, they are all acting how they're acting, and you're not responsible for the way they're acting. This is Dr. A. Gotta run. Thank you for joining me here on The Doctor Is In. Walk with God.
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18: 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Slow down. Unify. 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I'm Jim Littleton, forming FaithfulFamilies.com.
19: This is Brother Rufino Joseph of the Franciscan Friars of the Renewal out of Honduras. 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
20: This is an EWTN Newslink. I'm Teresa Tomio from Catholic Connection. Gaza residents expected to hold a mass funeral today for 112 Palestinians whose bodies were recovered after nearly 3 years under rubble in Gaza City. They were among the more than 300 killed in 2023 during an airstrike. And the chair of the Bishop's Committee on International Justice and Peace calling for intense prayers for the success of negotiations between Israel and Hamas. Bishop Elias Zaidan releasing a statement yesterday saying he was heartened by the news of a deal for disarming Hamas and Israel withdrawal from Gaza. He said successful implementation has a potential of finally providing the Palestinian people with a credible political path that achieves self-determination and statehood, which would be, he said, a major milestone. For more news with a Catholic perspective, visit EWTNnews.com. I'm Teresa Tomio, and Called to Communion with Dr. David Anders starts now.
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25: 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You can also connect with us through the YouTube and Facebook chats. The show is live in those venues as well, so we look forward to hearing from you, especially at 833-288-3986. The show is Called to Communion. All people are called to communion with Christ through the church that he founded, which is the Catholic Church. This show is aimed in particular at people who are not yet Catholic, maybe walked away from the Catholic Church. We want to know what's stopping you from becoming a Catholic or coming back to the Catholic faith. And you call us up, tell us what's on your mind, and we can dialogue about it. I myself am a convert to the Catholic faith, and I once upon a time had every objection to Catholicism that you could possibly think of, and I kind of worked through all those and ultimately became Catholic myself. And so the show is from the perspective of somebody that used to be anti-Catholic and is now happily Catholic, and I kind of recapitulate elements of my journey and the intellectual and social and psychological processes that brought me here, and I'd love to hear your story as well. So why don't you call us at 833-288-3986. We can also take email questions, as I mentioned, at ctc@ewtn.com. I think I'll take one now. This is not about why someone's not becoming Catholic, but we answer theology questions as well. So this fellow Tom writes in and says, if a priest doesn't have the intention of absolving my sins, will the sacrament be invalid? That's a great question. And the short answer to the question is, yeah, you have to have proper intent for the validity of a sacrament. However, you, as the penitent, do not need to be in any kind of anxiety over this, because it's not necessary for the priest to have the theological virtue of faith or charity. He can be very unworthy of celebrating the sacrament if he's a properly ordained priest. As long as he has the intention of doing what church means by the sacrament, then the sacrament's valid. And you might say, well, what if he doesn't have that intent? How would I know? Well, the church presumes that if he's there in the confessional, you know, if he's supposed to be in the confessional at 3 o'clock on a Saturday afternoon hearing confessions and giving out absolution, he's got the intent to do what the church means by confession. I mean, the confession is an institution in the church whereby the faithful go with the expectation of manifesting their contrition, receiving absolution and a penance. He's there performing those actions, regardless of what his interior life is like. That's virtual intent to do what the church means. Now, you know, when it would come into question would be something like, let's say there's a validly ordained priest who agrees to play the role of a priest in a theatrical performance. And so he's on a stage, and the context is obviously, you know, meant to be entertainment. He may go through the motions of absolution, but there's no actual intent to absolve. Another one would be, let's say you've got guys in seminary, and they're studying how to actually perform the ritual, and so they go through mock absolutions in front of a class, and people are making up sins, and he's making up penances, and it's just all obviously for show, just to teach the process. These would be the kind of contexts where it's obvious that the intent is not to do what the church means. But if he's in the box on a Saturday afternoon at the parish or what have you, and someone says, I'm here to have my sins absolved, and he says, well, go meet me over here and I'll do it, that's virtual intent, regardless of the state of his interior life. Church presumes the validity of the sacrament. Now, while I'm on that note, I'd like to say something about the objectivity of the Catholic sacraments and the benefit that is to the soul psychologically. So I came from a tradition, a Protestant tradition, where the question of the assurance of salvation was very, very big. And one of the beefs we had with Catholicism is that Catholics don't claim to know for sure that they're going to heaven. And so he said, well, how could you possibly, you know, make it in your Christian life if you're under all this anxiety all the time? We have this absolute assurance we're going to go to heaven. Problem is, this doctrine of absolute assurance, or supposed absolute assurance, was predicated on having sincere faith. Right, you had to have the right kind of faith. You had to have this sort of total commitment to Christ that he would wash away all your sins and absolve you and so forth. And so there was a big emphasis on really having faith, not just having nominal faith. And if you had real faith, you knew for sure you were going to go to heaven, allegedly, right? And what I found is it led to one of two potential errors. One was presumption, right? Just the cavalier assertion that I'm going to go to heaven regardless of, say, the state of my moral life or what have you. The other was despair. Because you would say, well, you know, I know I'm going to go to heaven as long as I have real faith. Oh my gosh, what if I don't have real faith? What if I've got fake faith? Because everybody knows there is such a thing as spurious faith, somebody manifests faith and then later apostatize. So you think, well, you know, maybe I'm in that camp. Maybe I don't have real faith. And so you kind of, in my experience, kind of waffle back and forth between presumption and despair because it's based on an assessment of the interior quality of your faith, a subjective an examination of the affective quality of your interior life. Whereas when I became Catholic, went to my first confession, made my confession, you know, said my act of contrition, the priest pronounces these objective words of absolution through the ministry of the church, may God grant you pardon and peace and I absolve you of your sins. And in a flash, I suddenly had a realization that as a Catholic, I had far more confidence and hope because I just needed to place my faith in the objective validity of the sacraments, and I didn't need to worry so much about like what the ins and outs of my emotional life or my interior experiences were, provided I was there actually manifesting an act of contrition. Hearing those objective words of absolution let me know for sure that my sins have been absolved in that moment, and if I fell out of the state of grace, I could just go back. So it radically changed my orientation towards, say, the theological virtue of hope and theological anxiety. And it was a real transformation for me. And many other people have the same experience. So don't worry about that too much about that question you raised. Thank you so much for being on the show. The number to be on live is 833-288-3986, 833-288-3986. All right, we're going to go to a break in just a second. Pedro, how much time we have for that first break? We have got, we're about half a minute away, half a minute away. Okay, so I'm going to read this question. I'll probably answer it on the other side of the break. Ernie writes in and says, this is another one about absolution. He says, if I must receive absolution from a priest, does that mean Jesus didn't pay the price for my sins on the cross? Good question. We'll answer it after this break.

This is a Digital Moment with Sandra McDevitt. Did you know there are six main linens used to cover the altar during Holy Mass? The altar cloth covers the altar. The corporal, a square piece of linen, is placed on the altar cloth where the consecrated bread and chalice are placed.

0: danger of losing their souls.
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2: Welcome back to Call to Communion. I'm David Anders. The number to be on the show is 1-833-288-3986. 1-833-288-3986. So before the break, I read a question from Ernie who asks, if I have to receive absolution from a priest, does that mean that Jesus didn't pay the price for my sins on the cross? Ernie, I really appreciate the question. Thank you so much. So every Christian tradition that I know of, with very few exceptions, recognizes a fundamental distinction between what Jesus did on the cross and the application of that sacrificial act to my life personally. And for some traditions, like some Protestant traditions, the way that you get connected to the benefit of Christ's death on the cross is through faith. There is a medium, right, that you have to pass through, in this case faith, in order to get linked up with that salvation. It's not just automatically applied to you. So we can distinguish redemption accomplished on the cross, redemption applied, to quote the title of a famous book in Reformed theology, Redemption Accomplished and Applied, to the individual soul. Well, in Catholic theology, it works the same way, right? There is what Christ objectively accomplishes on the cross, which is to make satisfaction for the sins of the world, sufficient to atone for every sin. But then there's the subjective linking up to that sacrifice that takes place in my interior life, which also takes place through the dynamic of faith. And the sacraments are an objective ritual means of exercising and expressing that faith. St. Thomas Aquinas calls them sacraments of faith, sacramenta fidei, right? So they're not something radically different from the act of faith. They're a sort of a ritual externalization of the interior act of faith. You know, I had a Protestant criticize me one time for making the sign of the cross, and I said, "What? You don't think that God speaks sign language?" And so it's a way of manifesting faith in a ritual, public, objective context, but it's essentially the dynamic of faith exercised through the ritual act. It's not in that sense, it's not different from Protestant theology. And yes, of course, the redeeming act of Christ is objectively sufficient to atone for the sins of the whole world. But I still have to apply it to my individual soul. Faith, repentance, and the sacraments are the means whereby I do that. Yeah. So thank you so much. Appreciate the question. All right. Number to be on the show is 1-833-288-3986. Have we got a question that's ready to go, Pedro? No, we got a bunch of questions on the screener. Hopper, we're waiting for those to get screened. Okay, thanks. So Colin in Virginia writes in and says, "Hello, Dr. Anders. Hope you're well. A Pentecostal is saying that the early church changed baptism from in the name of Jesus to the Trinitarian baptism we have today. Where does this idea come from, and what basis do they have for it?" Yeah, thanks so much. I really appreciate the question. So there are a couple of passages in the book of Acts where we read that people were baptized in the name of Jesus. And that's the phraseology. And so in particular, when the disciples meet disciples of John the Baptist, they say, "Did you receive the Holy Spirit when you believed?" And the disciples of John the Baptist say, "Well, we didn't know there was a Holy Spirit." And they say, "Well, in whose name were you baptized, or what baptism do you receive?" They said, "Well, we received John's baptism." And the Christian disciples answered and said, "Well, John's baptism was a baptism of repentance. He was the forerunner telling you to believe in the one that would come after. You need to be baptized in the name of Jesus." And then they are, and they receive the Holy Spirit, and they manifest spiritual gifts. So the way I understand that passage is this is not a description of the ritual formula for baptism. It is, in fact, a description of the two different types of baptism. One, John's baptism versus Christian baptism. There's nothing in the text that suggests that the disciples understood baptism in the name of Jesus, quote-unquote, to be a formal rubric, as in, okay, when you perform the ritual of baptism, here is what you should say. Now, the ending of the Gospel of Matthew does have the appearance of a formal rubric when Jesus says to the disciples, "Go therefore into all nations, make disciples, teaching them to obey everything I've commanded you, and baptizing them in the name of the Father and the Son and the Holy Spirit." And that is, of course, the formula that the church adopted. And so this, you know, goes back to a point I've made many times on the show, which is that when you

0: read the scriptures, there's actually no detailed description in the Bible of the process of performing a sacrament. We don't find a detailed description of what baptism actually looks like. We don't find a detailed description of what the supper actually looks like or what absolution actually looks like. We find references to these sacraments, keeping in mind that the Gospels were written and the epistles were written decades after the ascension of Jesus. And so the church had an antecedent practice of the sacraments. And so it wasn't necessary for the gospel writers to go into great detail because they were writing to people who already knew how to do it. You know, like when you baptize, and you're writing to people who already know what baptism looks like. So to really understand what the rubrics are of a sacrament, you have to advert to sacred tradition, because it's from tradition that you get the detailed description. I mean, take other aspects of baptism, for example. Your Pentecostal friends probably, I'm assuming, practice some form of immersion. That's typical in Pentecostal churches. There's nothing in the Bible that says you immerse people when you baptize them. You immerse them in water. There's water's involved, right? That's evident, right? Because, oh, here's water. I can be baptized. But there's no description about what happens in the water. For all we know, the disciples filled up squirt guns and shot people in the knees. I mean, you might as well assert that. There's just no description in there. Now, the Pentecostal church assumes, right, immersion, and they've received that through sacred tradition, essentially, and they are reading into the text something that the text itself does not say. So this argument about baptism in the name of Jesus is really pressing the text far beyond what the text is actually trying to communicate, which is simply a point about the distinction between the baptism of John and the baptism of the Christian disciples. Appreciate the question. Number to be on the show is 1-833-288-3986. Are we ready now? We are ready for... Is it Mark in Fargo? Is that ready for Mark in Fargo, North Dakota? Mark, welcome to Call to Communion.
1: Thank you, Dr. Anders. And first of all, thank you so much. You always have such a kind and sincere greeting for your callers. I really appreciate that. My question is, and feel free to ask me context questions, I would like to get married. I know the theological requirements for the couple. They have to be open to life of children. They have to intend to be faithful, and they have to enter into it freely. And I know every parish I've ever seen requires a 6-month waiting period. So if my prospective bride and I march up to the parish priest and we meet all those conditions and we're willing to wait the 6 months and take whatever pre-Cana class there is. Are there any other requirements? To be specific, does the priest have any other authority to put additional requirements?
0: Yeah, thank you. So in terms of the essence of the intent of marriage, you have to intend to enter into a lifelong, indissoluble union for the sake of raising a family by means of sexual cooperation. That's kind of the bare minimum for intent. Now, you also have to not have any objective impediments, and there are a number of impediments in canon law that can render a marriage invalid. Many of them you're very unlikely to have. So, you can't be married, you can't be lawfully married to somebody else, right? So you can't commit an act of bigamy or polygamy, for example. You can't have murdered the spouse of your would-be bride in order to make her eligible. You're very unlikely to have done that. Antecedent impotence would be an objective impediment to a valid marriage, as would a deep-seated homosexual inclination that made it impossible for you to realize, the marital union, in a robust and psychologically healthy way. There are a number of things that could be objective impediments to marriage. The one that's often brought up when annulment proceedings begin after a civil divorce is that the couple wasn't psychologically prepared to make the demands of marriage. Now, a priest could form a, private judgment that, this couple has got something massively wrong going on, and it's highly imprudent for them to be married, and just think they probably don't have the psychological maturity to do what they're going to do, and ask you to kind of test that, give some evidences that you have the necessary maturity. He could do that, my judgment. that I don't see that happening a whole lot. I mean, you know, provided you meet the sort of clear, objective, external criteria, you're usually going to get what you're asking for. But in theory, you know, in marriage preparation classes and so forth, and meeting with the priest, he could say, well, you know, this over thing here is a kind of a problem, and I'd sort of like y'all to work that out before you move ahead. I don't know if that answers your question. Is there something else you have in mind?
1: No, thanks. So if the priest sees a possible red flag, I understand that the priest would be wise to recommend the couple do A, B, and C. Does the priest have the authority to say, I will not be the church's official witness at your marriage until you take care of what I think is a problem? Like, let's take, I don't think you're psychologically ready. Does the priest have that authority?
0: You know, that's a good question. I'm not a canon lawyer, and I can't tell you definitively, you know, exactly where the line is drawn in the law. But I can tell you that it is within the priest's purview to raise objections and to say this doesn't look like it needs to move forward. You know, if he thought there was something just deeply, deeply problematic, so much so that it would trouble his conscience. Ultimately, priests don't refuse sacraments. You know, for people who have the intent, the proper intent, you know, and don't have impediments to achieve them, right? But in terms of where that exact legal line is drawn and how hard it can be drawn, I can't give you the precise canonical definition. I don't think you're likely to have that problem, right? And I mean, maybe the question suggests to me that maybe you have had that problem. Maybe you've run into a priest that's put up some roadblocks. If that's the case, you might want to talk to a third party, maybe a canon lawyer in your diocese with whom you can be more forthcoming about the details, right? Because obviously there's some things you might not want to share on radio, and so we couldn't get into the weeds with it. But if that is your case, if you have run into a roadblock and you think unjustly, then it's worth bringing up with somebody else who knows the law and knows your particular situation. Thanks so much for being on the show. I really appreciate it. The number to be on Call to Communion is 833-288-3986. Let's go now to, can we go to Marie in Des Moines? Okay, let's go to Marie in Des Moines, Iowa. Marie, welcome to Call to Communion.
2: Hi, thank you for taking my call.
0: Yeah, thanks. What can I do for you?
2: I've got a question from my 8-year-old, well, 10-year-old now.
0: Sure.
2: I answered it, but not in the way my son thought I should have.
0: Okay.
2: Her question was, why is it when the priest says, this is my body, this is my blood, take and eat, and she says, why is that not cannibalism?
0: That's a great question.
2: And she said she had asked the priest, and he said, well, you know, let me get back to you. So anyway, I was like, okay, I know who I'm going to call.
0: I can help
2: you
0: out.
2: I waited all weekend to call you.
0: I can help you out. Thank you so much. Okay, so let's talk about what cannibalism is, what it entails, before we draw this comparison. So classical cannibalism involves murdering, right? You kill somebody in order to sever their flesh, and ritually consume it, right? And you are taking in, you know, the various macronutrients from their body into your own. You're metabolizing them. They're becoming part of you. The fats and proteins and carbohydrates will be metabolized the way fats and proteins and carbohydrates are metabolized. And the results after the fact will be, you know, the mutilated corpse and maybe the bones with the marrow taken out. Actually, I was just reading an anthropological study, believe it or not, just a few days ago about a classic case of cannibalism that had happened in a particular part of the world. And some of the evidences of cannibalism archaeologically left behind was that the bones showed all the marks that you would see in animal bones after they had been consumed. You know, the marrow had been taken out, that you could see there was evidence that they'd been boiled in a pot, and you know, the scrapings and so forth were consistent with the sort of things you would see with the eating of animals. So it's pretty obvious that this was an act of cannibalism. All right. Now let's ask ourselves if any of those elements take place in Holy Communion. Most importantly, is Jesus killed? Does our action of receiving Holy Communion kill him? Is his body separated from his blood? Absolutely not. Absolutely not. And the Church is emphatic in its doctrine of the Mass that Christ dies only once on Calvary, and the separation of body from blood that takes place in the Mass is a ritual symbol only. Now, I didn't say his presence was only symbolic. I said his death is only symbolic. The double consecration of bread and wine memorializes what happened at Calvary, but in the Mass, he's there whole and entire. He's not immolated, he's not killed, he's not destroyed, his body's not separated from his blood, his limbs aren't severed from his torso. He is there whole and entire. So Jesus is not killed. Secondly, am I metabolizing him? Am I eating him for nourishment, physical nourishment? No, absolutely not. And in fact, the theology of the real presence is such that as soon as the appearance of bread and wine diminishes, disappears, there is no longer real presence. So once the consecrated host has made it down your esophagus into your intestinal tract, there's no Jesus left. Right, and you're not metabolizing him. So it's not for the sake of physical nourishment. It's a ritual act in which we participate in his glorified presence and receive the effects, the benefits of his death on the cross, but it's not for the same reasons that you would eat actual physical flesh. He's substantially there, but in a very, very different mode. So whatever else is going on in Holy Communion, it's something profoundly different from what happens in the act of human cannibalism. Thank you so much. Appreciate the call. So we're going to go to a break. When we come back, you can be on the show at 1-833-288-3986.
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4: 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Look upon all teachers, let them strive to share their knowledge with gentle patience and endeavor always to bring the truth to eager minds. Grant that they may follow Jesus Christ, the way, the truth, and the life forever and ever. Amen. In the name of the Father, the Son, and the Holy Spirit. Amen.
5: Lord God, because you are three persons and yet one God, your unity is a sign of your nature. From this oneness, Jesus prayed that your flock might be as one as you and the Father are one. We join this prayer for unity from our Savior and ask that your Catholic Church, especially in our local parishes, apostolates, and organizations, might be united together for the sake of your name. And in this unity, may our local parishes, apostolates, and organizations work in collaboration for the mission of the one church in order to bring others to know you, love you, and serve you. Give us grace so that we may not be indifferent to the needs of those around us, especially the need for mercy and salvation. We beg you for these things so that united as your one church, we might love you and our neighbors more. Amen.
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7: Anders.
0: Welcome back to Call to Communion. The number to be on the show is 1-833-288-3986. So let's see who we've got holding now. Are we ready for Regina in Washington, D.C.? Regina, welcome to Call to Communion. Hello, Regina.
8: Oh, yeah, hi.
0: Hi, how are you?
8: Okay. My question is, our Vice President, J.D. Vance, converted to Catholicism largely on the inspiration of Rene Girard.
0: Yep.
8: And his theory of desire.
0: Mm-hmm.
8: And so how does that relate? It somehow relates to Jesus and
0: sure. His life. Yeah, exactly. So a key point with Girard is Girard thought that the phenomenon of scapegoating is a kind of cultural universal, right? And you know, scapegoating is when you let you basically put the blame or the onus or the burden of society on a singular individual or person or group, so that the others can live free psychologically or socially or however. And forms of scapegoating have happened all throughout culture. This is not just something restricted to the Hebrews. And his position, his argument was that the death of Christ fundamentally changed the dynamics of scapegoating, because you have this cosmic figure that sort of does the job once and for all and enables a kind of opening of the world to the other and to the alien, and it changes the social dynamic with respect to the sociological need of scapegoating, and so that's basically Gerard's argument. And I think there are things to say in favor of that. There's things to say against it. Against the Gerard's idea is the realization that in the New Testament, Jesus' death is never compared to the Old Testament ritual of the scapegoat. And it's surprising, because there's a lot of metaphors the New Testament uses to describe the death of Christ, a lot of modalities that we could apply in understanding it. And it would seem rather evident that the scapegoat is an image that the New Testament authors would have adopted to describe Jesus' death. And in fact, there are Protestant denominations, Christian denominations, that gravitate towards the scapegoat as a key metaphor for Jesus' death. But tellingly, the New Testament resists that, does not do that. The New Testament describes Jesus' death as a moral example of martyrdom in pursuit of, a noble good. It describes Jesus' death as a sacrifice of atonement, and a sacrifice of atonement was definitely not a scapegoat. It describes Jesus' death as a mystical action whereby, through him, the human race dies to its sinful tendencies and is reborn as a kind of new person collectively, enabling us to transcend the wounds of sin that were transmitted to Adam's posterity by the sin of our first parent. So it has all these different ideas behind the death. The scapegoat's not one of them. All right. Now, I think another thing that you could argue against Gerard's hypothesis is that scapegoating continues, right, sociologically. Maybe not to the same extent, but you still find examples, even in medieval Catholic Europe, for example, of something like scapegoating in the case of the Jews, right, the kind of persecutions that would take place in medieval Europe against the Jews, and sort of blaming them for the ills of society. And it's not, I mean, that impulse is not eradicated from the human race. On the other hand, you could say something in favor of Gerard's hypothesis in that, in the first century, the phenomenon of animal sacrifice does begin to dissipate, not only within Christianity, also within Judaism, and for that matter, throughout world religions. Right? There's an impulse in Axial Age religions, Hinduism, Buddhism, Confucianism, Taoism, Christianity, Judaism, to move away from Bronze Age temple ritual towards something like a more a deeper focus on the interior life and the dynamics of human psychology as the mode of redemptive behavior rather than external ritual. That's something that's common to all those traditions. And clearly within Christianity, the role of the death of Christ is foundational to the metaphysics of that. So, I think you can have positives and negatives there. J.D. Vance is not the only person who has been attracted to the Catholic faith through the writings of René Girard. I should add that Catholicism is not the unique beneficiary of that. I have known Protestants that became interested in Christianity and ultimately their own Protestant tradition through the same means. So Gerard's an influential figure. He's influenced a lot of people. So appreciate the question. Thank you so much. Number to be on the show is 833-288-3986. All right, now let's go to Tom in Heartland, Wisconsin. Tom, welcome to Call to Communion.
7: Thank you. I'm afraid my question is a little lightweight compared to the other ones you've been answering, Dr. Anders, but a few years back, I was listening to an interview program on EWTN, and I heard a quote by Oscar Wilde that I know you're probably familiar with it. The Catholic Church is composed of heroes and villains. Those seeking mere salvation should look elsewhere. And it seems to me there was a little irreverent and a little tart, but not terribly mean-spirited, and I I was wondering what you thought of the quote.
0: Yeah, thanks. So the quote, and I'm not going to get it word for word exactly right, but it's something closer to this. Catholicism is for great sinners and for great saints. For merely respectable people, Anglicanism will do just fine. And, you know, in his social context, and I think that's very important, you have to peg this within the context of the Church of England at a particular point in time. Church of England, of course, was a national church, and it was tied up with English identity and with social respectability. It doesn't mean that there weren't great sinners and great saints within Anglicanism. Of course, there have been great sinners and great saints within Anglicanism. But there's also that note of, you know, I'm a real Englishman. I belong to the English state church, that sort of thing. And you know, James Joyce's comment about Catholicism was, well, here comes everybody. You know, it wasn't just the respectable people. Particularly in England, you had a lot of Irish people. You had Italians. You had those that were regarded as socially unacceptable. You know, someone who converted to Catholicism, like Ronald Knox, for example, who was who came from, you know, a very well-to-do and respected Anglican family. When he converted to Catholicism, he lost his social standing. He lost his income. It was a real step down the social ladder to become Catholic. And remember, you know, for the longest time before emancipation, Catholics couldn't go to public universities. They couldn't hold office. I mean, it was, you know, that's what the help practiced. It wasn't the respectable people who practiced that. So I think there's something to that idea. And to this day, you know, in the United States at least, Catholicism is largely the church of immigrants and of their children and grandchildren and great-grandchildren. So there's something to that idea. Now, you know, as an analysis of a type of spiritual problem, I think Wilde's comment is not only has some historical basis to it, I think it has some psychological truth to it as well, because there is such a thing, right, as going to church because you want to be seen by men or you want to be socially acceptable. Now, you know, the dirty little secret is that Catholics can do that too, right? Catholics can do that too. And in fact, St. John of the Cross, as do all the great mystical writers, spends a great deal of his analysis on all the ways that being a Catholic can send you to hell. I'll say that again. Catholic saint, doctor of the church, reflects at length on the ways your practice of Catholicism can make you spiritually worse off. In particular, when you do it to be seen by men, right? And he says, you know, take for example the deadly sin of pride. That's so easy to do as a Catholic, precisely in your Catholicism, to be like the Pharisee who says, I thank thee, God, that I'm not like that tax collector. Well, you know, we can do that as Catholics. You can say to yourself, well, I thank thee, God, that I'm not like that guy who's the Christmas and Easter Catholic. I go to daily Mass and I say, you know, three rosaries a day and look at all the great devotional practices and liturgical practices that I maintain, and you know, I keep the church's fasts and follow all her rules. You know, surely I must be a great guy. Well, John of the Cross's argument is that that may not get you to heaven, right? That kind of theological pride, and you know, clearly, let's say you belong to a kind of movement within the church, and there are movements, right? Sometimes they get sectarian, and somebody says, well, you know, well, I'm not like one of those run-of-the-mill Catholics. I'm one of the real Catholics. Right, because I belong to this or that little group within the Catholic Church, and we've got the stuff, right? Everybody else has to get on board. And it becomes very important to you to virtue signal within your little Catholic community and let people know that, that you know, you do Catholic thing the right way, you know, and somebody else does it the wrong way. So, you know, Oscar Wilde's point, I think, is a good one, and I think you read it within his sociological context. But it would be wrong to ignore the warning that he is making effectively about the ways in which religion, even divine religion, even divinely revealed religion, can become a stumbling block if you take it with the wrong spirit. This, after all, was a major point of Christ's ministry. Most of the critiques that he made were of people who practiced the right religion for the wrong reasons, right? And that can affect Catholics as well. I really appreciate the question. Number to be on the show, 833-288-3986. Let's go now to David in Wake Forest, North Carolina. David, welcome to Call to Communion.
9: Thank you.
0: Yeah. Hey, what can I do for you?
9: My question is, why does your Catholic Bible contradict Catholic theology?
0: You want to give me an example?
9: Oh, yeah. Matthew 6, 7, 23, 9, 1 Timothy 2, 5, 1 Timothy 4, 1 and 3. Ephesians 2:8-9.
0: Right, now, you're moving pretty fast, and I'm not going to be able to go through all of these texts. Why don't you take one that you have in mind, particularly, you'd like me to speak to?
9: Matthew 6:7.
0: Okay, don't use empty words or mindless repetition when praying in the hopes that you'll be heard, right? So Catholic doctrine teaches that what Jesus says there is true, right? Anyone who prays, Catholic prayer or otherwise, who thinks that they will be heard because of their many words, will not be heard. Now, you know, from time to time, people will criticize Catholics for using repetitive prayer as if that were the focus of the critique, forgetting that the Bible is filled with repetitive prayers. There are psalms that use the same phrase over and over and over and over. Blessed be God forever, blessed be God forever, blessed be God forever. These are inspired texts that, of course, the Holy Spirit intends for us to pray. We're meant to pray the prayers of the psalms. Christ himself, when asked by the disciples, how should we pray, gives them a formula, the Our Father or the Lord's Prayer, and says, pray like this, Our Father who art in heaven. Any Christian who takes Christ at his word will have prayed that prayer any number of times. That's repetitive. The focus of Jesus' critique is not repetition as such, but believing like the pagans that we will be heard because of our many words. And I would tell you, if a Catholic prays the Our Father or the Rosary or whatever it might be, believing that he will be heard because of his many words, then he will fall afoul of Christ's condemnation. But of course, that's not what Catholic doctrine advises us to do. It tells us that the efficacy of our prayers has nothing to do with our quantitative repetition, but rather with the condition of our hearts. And when Catholics repeat themselves, it ought to be only for the purpose of affecting my interior life to bring it in line with the mind of Christ so that I will achieve the holiness that is the condition of efficacious prayer. St. James says it's the prayer of a righteous man that availeth much, not the prayer of a repetitive man that availeth much. So, you know, I mean, when people assert that the Catholic faith contradicts elements of the Bible, it's important to remember that Catholics know the Bible. Like, the Bible that we have, the canonical scriptures that we have, are a product of Catholic tradition. It is Catholic bishops that, and ultimately the Catholic faithful, that compiled the New Testament, that defined the canon, that promulgated it as sacred scripture, and that admonished the church to read it. We're very familiar with the content of the Bible, and of course we have an understanding of the text that is perfectly consistent. So I appreciate the call. Thank you so much, David. The number to be on the show, 1-833-288-3986. Let's go now to Paul in Hendersonville, North Carolina. Paul, welcome to Call to Communion.
10: Yes, good afternoon, Dr. Anders. Thanks for hearing my question. I'm interested in references you might be able to give me in regard to how we have the books of the Bible, the Catholic and the Protestant. I know that certain books Luther didn't accept. I know that you're very familiar with Calvin and Luther, but I'm looking for more a historical account how the church came up with those books, because I need to do a presentation in our ecumenical group with the Lutherans and Catholics here locally.
0: Thanks. I appreciate the question. So a couple of resources that I would recommend to you, one of them is a book by a man named Henry Graham called Where We Got the Bible, Our Debt to the Catholic Church, which is from a Catholic point of view, of course, but it's a history of the formation of the canon, Old New Testament. If you want a very, very scholarly text, Bruce Metzger's book on the canon of the New Testament Canon of the New Testament, Its Origin, Development, and Significance by Bruce Metzger, who was not a Catholic, is, I think, regarded as the definitive scholarly work on the topic. So those are two good resources on the history of the canon. You know, in a nutshell, the epistles of St. Paul were the first to be written, and most scholars think that 1 Thessalonians is likely the first New Testament book that was composed. The letters of Paul circulated for a while before they began to be collected in something like, you know, under one head. But the four Gospels were probably quoted as sacred scripture, you know, referred to as canonical scripture earlier than the Pauline epistles that predated them. We find references to the four Gospels in the early second century, and they're quoted, you know, in an authoritative way, the way New Testament writers would, I mean, the way Christian writers would quote the Old Testament. There was a second century character named Marcion who was a heretic, and Marcion actually really spurred the development of the Christian canon because in his doctrine, he rejected the Old Testament. He rejected the inspiration of the Old Testament. He rejected the God of the Old Testament. And he proposed that there were, in fact, two gods. There was an evil God and a good God. And the God of the Old Testament was the evil one. The God of the New was the good one. And so he began to circulate his own canon of the New Testament that cut out the Judaistic elements. He proposed some of the letters of the Paul and then some truncated versions of the Gospels. And in contradistinction to the Marcion heretical canon, the church began to insist more on a more inclusive canon of the Bible that would include the Old Testament. And there continued to be debates about which books should be included. It wasn't until the 4th century that the 27 books of the canonical New Testament that we now have, Protestant and Catholics in common, is first identified as this is the authoritative list. And famously, it's in a text called Athanasius's Easter Letter. That's the first time we see the 27 books all listed together. And the end of the 4th century, in the synods of Rome and Carthage and Hippo, we get sort of the definitive list of biblical books. And that's kind of the last word on the topic until the Council of Trent that reaffirms the validity and the canonicity of the deuterocanonical texts of the Old Testament. It is correct that Luther raised some questions about the canonicity of different books or inspiration. Luther's criteria were less historical and more theological. He believed that there were texts of the Old and New Testament that didn't sit well with his doctrine of justification by faith alone, and so probably most famously, he had some problems with the book of James, which he called an epistle of straw, that he wouldn't have in his Bible. Now, Luther, was an interesting character and a man of contradictions. When I was in seminary, there was a fellow who wrote a master's thesis on Luther's exegetical use of the book of James. So in spite of his public pronouncements disparaging James, the way he actually interacted with the text is that he quoted it as a biblical authority the way he would quote other texts. At least that was the thesis of the master's work, which is an interesting position to take, right? So he kind of talked out of both sides of his mouth. There are some books in the New Testament that scholars refer to as the Epilegumena. They were the disputed books of the New Testament that Luther raised questions about, like the book of Revelation, Hebrews, Jude, and others. To this day, my understanding is there are some voices within conservative Lutheranism that get a little queasy in the stomach around the Epilegumena as well. So, yes, an ongoing question within Protestantism, within Catholicism. The issue was pretty much settled by the end of the 4th century and then reaffirmed at the Council of Trent. But you can look at those two books for a more detailed historical study. And I appreciate the question. Thank you so much. Number to be on the show, 833-288-3986. Let's see. We have a question here from, I'll go ahead and go to Robin. Is Robin ready to go? Okay, we'll go to Robin in Nampa, Idaho. Robin, welcome to Call to Communion.
11: Hi. I had a question. You can hear me, right?
0: Yeah, sure.
11: Okay. So I was just curious, I hear a lot about, and I obviously read about animal sacrifices in how, they're not relevant today and not needed and desired. Just wanting to know what your thoughts were as far as if you think that goes into veganism, because they kind of stand for not animal,
0: yeah.
11: No animal sacrifices,
0: yeah, sure.
11: In a way.
0: Yeah, thank you. I really appreciate the question. So the Catholic faith does not insist on veganism. It definitely thinks that consuming animals for food is a lawful, illicit thing to do. However, the Catholic faith also teaches that, as a matter of morality, that it is wrong to be cruel to animals. As I'm sure you know, many people are vegans today for health reasons. Some are vegan because of ethical concerns, and those ethical concerns can be more or less radical. So there are vegans who take a categorical position that it is just in principle wrong to consume an animal for food or to even to confine an animal, say, for milk production or something, and that's a kind of a radical view. A less radical view among some vegans would be that, while it may not be immoral in principle to consume animals for food, the way animals are often raised in industrial farming situations is inherently cruel, and that there are problems with it that should be resolved. For the purposes of this show, I'm not going to resolve that question. And I raised that point one time on the show when I got an angry call from a Catholic farmer who wanted to tell me what good care he took of his cattle, and I didn't need to open my mouth and spout about things I knew nothing about. So I'm very sensitive to that. I'm far from that industry myself, and I can't speak authoritatively. I know that that is a question that some people raise. And it's at least something that a Catholic could theoretically engage, right? I mean, a Catholic could, I think, in good conscience, raise the question about, you know, is this or that method of agriculture, you know, cruel to animals, and could be criticized it accordingly. Yes, I think you could have that principled discussion. But is it required to avoid the meat of animals or their you know, leather or other animal products? No, the church does not require that. It is not immoral to consume animals. So that would be the church's position. And I appreciate the call. Thank you so much. All right, the number to be on the show, 1-833-288-3986. I have a question here from a caller who says, where can we read that being Catholic can be dangerous for our salvation in St. John of the Cross? Yeah, so I would recommend that you read, well, really anything by St. John of the Cross, but in particular his Dark Night of the Soul, right? And the context of the Dark Night of the Soul is he's writing to Catholic religious, you know, those that have taken up the call to contemplative prayer. And he is warning them in about the first third of the book against the very real possibility that they might be committing the seven deadly sins precisely in the context of their lived Catholic experience, right? That they could practice the faith itself in a way that could incline them to the seven deadly sins. Now, John of the Cross is not unique in this. This really lies at the heart of many, many, many spiritual writers in their critiques of religious hypocrisy. For example, St. Teresa of Avila, who was John of the Cross's mentor, an older saint, once said, God save us from pious nuns. God save us from pious nuns. She didn't believe that entering the convent necessarily guaranteed your salvation. That a kind of self-promoting, officious piety that she saw in the convent could in fact be an occasion of grave sin, right? And again, we shouldn't be surprised at this language because it's the language that our Lord uses. It's the language that our Lord uses. This is the kind of critique that Jesus brings of religious practice. Thomas A. Kempis, the author of The Imitation of Christ, famously argues in the beginning of his great work, what good will it do you if you can debate or define the Blessed Trinity if you are arrogant and displeasing to the Trinity? I would rather feel contrition than know the definition thereof. Gregory Nazianzus, in his Theological Orations, does something very similar when he critiques his contemporaries in Constantinople in the 4th century for their avid interest in theology while neglecting the commandments. And he says, if you really want to be a theologian, keep the commandments. I don't really care how well you argue theology if you're arrogant and self-assertive and thereby displeasing to the very Blessed Trinity that you are trying to establish through argument, right? So this is a perennial part of the tradition. It's not something, I haven't made this up, right? I mean, this is what the saints have always said. Just because you externally practice Catholicism or any religious tradition doesn't guarantee that you're manifesting the virtues, right? The elements of the Catholic faith are a means to an end. That end is transformation and charity and the virtues. If we neglect that, the Catechism of the Catholic Church tells us that even the sacraments of the Church can be received superstitiously if we don't come with the proper disposition. And that means faith, hope, and above all, charity. Thank you so much for being on Call to Communion. We'll be back tomorrow on the EWTN Global Catholic Radio Network.

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9: Hello, this is Emily Jaminet with a Mother's Moment. Getting a family dressed for any occasion can be quite an event. As moms, we are constantly being asked, now where are my shoes and socks? Or I don't want to wear what you laid out for me. As parents, we hold a very important role for our children on how they dress. And as mothers, we need to be encouraged to hold high standards for ourselves and our children and help them to honor their bodies as the temple of the Holy Spirit. In Romans 13, 11 through 14, it states, let us throw off the works of darkness and put on the armor of light. Do we dress as if we are part of God's army? And do we have the same standard for our own children? As moms, we must not be confused over Vogue style and Christian standards. We can have style with regards to how we dress, but we must conduct ourselves as Catholic Christian women and never allow our family to compromise the standard. The whole church is depending on us to do our job and enforce this high standard so as to teach our children what a Catholic Christian looks like. In Romans, it goes on to state, but put on the Lord Jesus Christ and make no provisions for the desire of the flesh. Let us pray, Jesus, please help us to have the strength and the conviction to dress so that is pleasing to you. Amen. May we change the world by wanting to dress in our armor of light.
10: 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If you sometimes wonder, is there something more? 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
1: From EWTN News Nightly in Washington, D.C., I'm Veronica Dudo with an EWTN News Link. Following the announcement from the Trump administration, Hamas says it will disarm if Israel honors the October ceasefire deal. That includes halting targeted killings, allowing more aid into Gaza, and pulling troops back to a designated zone. Meanwhile, Israel says its forces will not withdraw from the yellow line until Hamas disarms. Anthropic, the AI company, says its AI models hacked into three organizations during testing. The company says it launched the large-scale cybersecurity review in response to the incident. Earlier, Pope Leo XIV held a private audience with American rock icon Patti Smith at the Vatican. The two Chicago natives share a connection through the Holy See's Art Pavilion, where Smith performed to mark the first anniversary of the Pope's election.
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13: I don't hear Jack. Yeah, I don't hear Jack at all. Connecticut.
14: Connecticut.
13: Cromwell, Connecticut, CC. So it's great being there this week, and it's great taping this about a week and a half in advance.
14: Well, there you have it. So as I mentioned before we got started here, we generally don't talk finance on Open Line Tuesday, but I'll make an exception for you today.
13: All right. Well, let's talk about the deposit of faith, sometimes referred to as the sacred deposit of faith. And the reason why I want to talk about it, Jack, is because it aligns itself up with the truth, capital T, right? The deposit of faith is that heritage of faith contained in sacred scripture and tradition, which is handed on in the church from the time of the apostles, and from which the magisterium, that is the teaching office of the church, draws all that it proposes for belief as being divinely revealed by God. How beautiful is that? So the deposit of faith is the heritage of faith contained in that three-legged stool, sacred scripture, tradition, sometimes referred to as sacred tradition, both oral and written, which is handed on in the church.
14: A new podcast with some vagabond priest hosting.
13: Well, I don't know about vagabond, but I'll tell you what, it's great that it's launched this week, that you were there with the Knights of Columbus at their annual convention. I think that's divine providence there. 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This 200-day audio-only podcast grew out of the popularity of my men's daily devotional book of the same title, which came out in 2024 from EWTN Publishing, Stand Firm, Be Strong, a men's Catholic daily devotional of Scripture and Saints. The book itself is a six-month spiritual manual for men, and each day has a different spiritual or temporal, that is, secular topic, that is followed by three components, right? A scripture quote, a saint quote, and a short meditation written by me. Both the book and the podcast titles are based on 1 Corinthians 16:13, wherein we read, "Be watchful, stand firm in your faith, be courageous and strong." The Stand Firm, Be Strong daily audio podcast is related closely to the book's own format. For example, each of the 200 days pre-recorded short audio podcast corresponds directly and in proper order with each of the book's own 200 days topics. But whereas the book is designed to be a 5 to 10 minute exercise each morning for men as they begin their day, each podcast's daily episode is itself under 5 minutes in length and highlights the most pertinent points of the book's topic for that same day. During the first 20 of the 200-day audio podcast, episodes will cover the following topics: the committed man of God, strength and fortitude, how about having no duplicity or guile, shunning sin and vice, fraternity and brotherhood, the demands of virtue and aiming towards salvation, the virtue of diligence, the truth in and of itself, the truth, the need for humility amid trials and successes, personal accountability, confidence, and the athlete of God. Other podcast episodes include such topics as the importance of Eucharistic adoration, sanctifying grace, filial fear of God versus servile fear of God, and the importance of fostering devotion to the Blessed Virgin Mary and Saint Joseph. And because the book has proven to hold men's attention as a committed daily exercise to strengthen their spiritual and temporal lives, my hope is that this podcast will likewise strike at the male heart and spark the male intellect to help men live their vocations more fully and committedly, whether single, married, widowed, or as a consecrated brother, deacon, priest, or bishop. And so these are important points here. You know, navigating the third millennium society and culture can be challenging. These various topics that I just covered in the first 20 of the 200 days are important because the culture today, I believe, tragically downplays, right, authentic masculinity and what that means. But as Dr. Tim Gray of the Augustine Institute reminds us, quote, "The virtues give us a blueprint for being a man. Indeed, the very term virtue comes from the Latin word for man, vir, V-I-R. For the ancients, then, to be manly was to be virtuous. The term virtue in Latin, virtus, signifies power, strength, and ability. Thus, the virtues are habits that give us the power to act in a manly way, with strength sufficient to do what is right. Without virtues, we will neither be godly nor real men." In other words, virtues are the building blocks, right, of character. And without them, our moral lives will eventually collapse under the pressures of the world. And just like the Stand Firm, Be Strong book, the podcast is designed to appeal to any male that is 14 years of age and older. In other words, if a guy is a high school freshman or older and is serious about living his Catholic faith authentically and well in the midst of the modern world, he will benefit from hearing this podcast. And this fact, in turn, will hopefully inspire the man to go deeper with the Stand Firm, Be Strong book as a daily devotional that he commits himself to for a 6-month period. And the ultimate goal and hope for the Stand Firm, Be Strong podcast is to help men of all vocations and states in life, as I said earlier, realize that they are called to become great saints right where they are, right? Both the podcast and the book are designed to help jumpstart and strengthen a man's spiritual life over the course of 6 months. The podcast's daily topics and accompanying meditations are power-packed, offering achievable resolutions and prudent advice to help a man attain his spiritual and temporal goals in everyday living. And also, for those listeners of the Stand Firm, Be Strong podcast and or readers of the book who are so interested, there are 3 additional Stand Firm, Be Strong merchandise items available from EWTNRC.com. That is EWTN's religious catalog. These include a Stand Firm, Be Strong t-shirt, which I'm holding up right now to our YouTube live Facebook feed, YouTube live feed and YouTube Facebook live feed, and also the 12-in-1 pocket knife. And also the travel mug. So there you go. Stainless steel inside and all the way around, inside and out. Keeps the hot hot and the cold cold. And also, of course, don't forget the book itself. And so along with the podcast and the book, these other 3 items, the t-shirt, the travel mug, and the pocket knife, are all available from EWTNRC.com, and make great gifts for men who are striving to increase their faith and grow in holiness. So ladies, consider the the men in your lives. Maybe it's a son. Maybe it's a husband. Maybe it's a father. Maybe it's a brother-in-law. Maybe it's a fellow coworker, to inspire him, especially to listen to the podcast and to go deeper in the book. Stand firm, be strong. A men's Catholic daily devotional of scripture and saints.
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0: I'm glad that the network did that. I think it's a great idea to correspond with the book. 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
1: 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The number 833-288-3986. And you can talk to Father Wade Menezes. 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

0: Grow in devotion to our Lord's grandmother with the Saint Anne Novena free ebook, which guides you through 9 days of prayers to the woman who bore the Blessed Virgin Mary. 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
1: Here's Sarah, a real mom with real reasons for sending her kids to a Catholic school.
2: 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Our kids can't get away with much in our Catholic school because we see each other all the time. We interact with the families. We hang out together. We vacation together. We see each other in church. So if my child at school does something that's out of line, I'm probably going to hear about it before they even get home from school that day. So that if it's a big enough deal, I can intervene right away. And if it's a small enough deal, I can just, you know, sit back and figure out what's going to be best for them if they need to figure it out on their own, or if I can somehow help them figure it out to be a better person overall.
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7: 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I'm coming to you live once again from the 144th Supreme Convention of the Knights of Columbus here in beautiful Denver, Colorado. Supreme Knight, Patrick Kelly, about to address all of the gathered masses as they're pulling themselves together in the main ballroom here. So say a prayer for all the knights, that they have a productive meeting, and that everything goes well for them. It's the Feast of St. John Vianney, the Curia of Ars. Father, can you imagine if you were, and I know you to be a very thorough confessor, but could you imagine that they would have to build an airport in Auburn, Kentucky, because of all the people that were flocking for you to hear their confessions?
8: And that's exactly what happened in Paris with the train line, right? So many people want to go to confession to the Holy Curia of Ars, St. Jean-Marie Vianney, that the city of Paris, get this, granted a Catholic country, or at least more Catholic at that time, actually put out the money to create a new railroad line from Paris to Ars proper to get the number of penitents that wanted to go to confession for him to have an easier way for them to get to Ars. Can you believe that? That's just amazing. St. Jean-Marie Vianney is familiarly known as the Holy Curia of Ars, and as such, he is the heavenly patron of all parish priests, both diocesan and religious. He was born of poor and devout parents in France in 1786 at the time of the French Revolution, one of the darkest periods in human history and for the Church. He desired from a young age to become a priest, precisely because he was impressed by their fervor and their heroic virtue when they were celebrating Mass underground, when they were not permitted to celebrate Mass publicly. St. Jean-Marie Vianney began his studies for the priesthood at the age of 19, and only after many failures and difficulties

0: difficulties, including hardship with Latin, was he finally ordained in 1815 at age 29. He was appointed the pastor of the small village of Ars near Lyon, France, where the faith had practically vanished. There he labored for the rest of his life, gaining a worldwide reputation as a priest who practiced great penance, gave loving attention to the poor, exercised a wondrous power in the confessional, and softened human hearts and those of sinners by his preaching. Popularly known as the Holy Cure among the people, St. Jean-Marie Vianney brought Christ to his parishioners through the fervent celebration of the Eucharist and his assistance to the poor, and above all, through his administration of the sacrament of penance, Holy Confession. And again, it's the only assignment he ever, ever held. And as I said earlier, you know, reputed to have a gift for reading souls, he spent between 11 to 16 hours a day reconciling sinners to God in the confessional. Hundreds of pilgrims availed themselves of his spiritual aid each week, and eventually, again, get this, the city of Paris had to extend an entirely new railroad line from Paris to Ars, just to accommodate the vast number of pilgrims wishing to see and visit with and confess to the Holy Cure, Jean-Marie Vianney. And then after many trials, not the least of which were frequent physical and spiritual bouts with the devil, Father Vianney, exhausted by his labors and personal penances, died and returned his soul to God in 1859. He was still hearing confessions from his deathbed just a few days before his death at age 73. St. Jean-Marie Vianney served as the pastor of the parish church at Ars for 41 years. He was beatified in 1905 by Pope St. Pius X and canonized a saint in 1925 by Pope Pius XI. He was declared patron saint of all parish priests, diocesan, and religious just 4 years after his canonization. And his feast day is today, August 4th of each year, and two birthday shout-outs on this August 4th to my confrere here in the Fathers of Mercy, Father Ricardo Panetta, and also to my eldest nephew in the family, Cameron. And so, Cameron and Father Ricardo, happy birthday to you both.
1: 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That's 833-288-3986. We would love for you to be part of EWTN's open line broadcast today. And I have Father Wade. Some email questions. Rita has written in, what circumstances would compel God to give us a sign? What would a sign from God look like?
0: Well, that would be a case-by-case basis, of course, and we also know that through faith, we don't go seeking signs from God. We always ask, rather, that His will be done, not our will be done. And this is kind of seen very clearly in the Our Father, right? When the disciples asked our Lord Jesus Christ, teach us how to pray, out of all the prayers he could have given them, he gave them the beautiful Pater Noster, the Our Father, wherein we read, give us this day our daily bread, and forgive us our trespasses, as we forgive those who trespass against us. And lead us not into temptation, but deliver us from evil. Amen. But thy kingdom come, thy will be done, not my will be done. And when we tend to kind of think that way is when we want to start looking for signs. Now, God can, of course, give a person a sign, and that's going to be different based on the person's situation, based on the person themselves, based what it is they're praying about at that time, etc. God can surely do it, but it's not that foundation that we build the spiritual life upon. That's a great question. Thank you so much.
1: 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Did you have anything else left there, Father, that you wanted to share about the podcast or anything else before we move on?
0: Yeah, thank you, Jack. I do. You know, I think it's the timely wisdom offered by the book and the podcast that just launched yesterday on August 3rd with EWTN Plus that will help prepare men to put on the armor of God for their daily struggles and help them withstand trials at home and at work. It will also help them, I believe, to kindle their prayer life and better utilize their talents and order their priorities in their daily lives, right? It will also help guide men in imitating Christ in guarding their senses and responding to temptation in any form. All important factors when navigating life in this third millennium. So again, when I say men, I mean 14 years of age or older. any age, right, above age 14, singles, marrieds, widowers, consecrated religious brothers, deacons, priests, and bishops, whether diocesan or religious. So again, the Stand Firm, Be Strong podcast launched yesterday, my latest effort and my latest work with EWTN. 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And this podcast of mine, Stand Firm, Be Strong, is being made available all from EWTN Plus, a free and ad-free digital streaming platform by the Eternal Word Television Network that offers on-demand Catholic podcasts, movies, live TV and radio shows, and original series. 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
1: To the phones we go. First up today is Ann in the great state of Michigan, listening on Ave Maria Radio. Ann, you are on with Father Wade.
2: Yes, I would like to know how St. Rita was scourged three times. She had blood three times a day. She had bloody scourges. Who scourged her?
0: Well, what she had was the gift of the stigmata, which many saints have bore over the centuries, which are the wounds of Christ. And depending on the individual saint and what we know from their life, and that was authenticated by ecclesiastical authority, they could have bore the stigmata in any number of ways. In fact, some of the saints bore the stigmata invisibly, where no visible wounds were seen. Others bore the stigmata just in the hand. In St. Rita of Cassia's case, it was only with a thorn mark in her forehead. And so it varies from saint to saint. But to answer your question directly, it's not that anybody scourged her. It's that she was given the gift of the stigmata, that is to say, the wounds of Christ. Great question. Does that kind of help you out?
2: I did. But I also like to know, does anybody in heaven, when a sinner commits a sin, does anybody know about it other than our Lord?
0: Well, in Catholic moral teaching, the souls in heaven are not thought or believed to constantly watch over our daily sins and our daily activities, whether virtuous or sinful. That is not part of Catholic moral teaching on members of the Church Triumphant who are in heaven. Rather, Catholic moral teaching focuses on the truth that they are praying for us and that they have a very powerful intercessory power to pray for us because their soul is now glorified in heaven, especially when we are first calling on them to do so. They can pray for us without us calling on them, but their prayer for us is more powerful if we are calling on them. And so they can be aware of earthly events and human choices when God wills it. God can inspire them to know in heaven things that are happening on earth. But because they are so focused on God's beatific vision rather than burdened by sadness or the constant tracking of human life and human faults, because they're members of the Church Triumphant in heaven, where everything's perfect, it is not part of Catholic moral teaching that they're constantly watching over our daily actions or daily virtues that we're carrying out or our daily sins. They are our prayer warriors, the saints in heaven. Great question. Thank you so much.
1: Again, we're coming to you live today, I am anyway, from the 144th Supreme Convention of the Knights of Columbus here in Denver, Colorado. The first big general business meeting is convening as we speak. They will hear from the Supreme Knight, and he will recount all of the wonderful efforts that the Knights have been about in the past year. And, you know, Father, it's an organization that I'm sure any priest would be delighted to be supported by, and I'm sure that there's no different sentiment with you.
0: Yeah, that's right. In fact, I'm a fourth degree, as are many of the Fathers of Mercy. And so a shout out to our brother Knights there, all gathered in Colorado there at the annual convention. You know, the Knights of Columbus is the world's largest Catholic lay fraternal service organization. And it was founded in 1882 by now blessed Father Michael J. McGivney in New Haven, Connecticut. And it was formed to provide charitable outreach, offer financial protection and life insurance for Catholic families, and strengthen men in their Catholic faith. And if the father died first, if the husband died first, this was of great, great aid to the widow of the family and her children. So they focus on charity, unity, fraternity, and patriotism. And in regards to charity, the Knights of Columbus give time and money to help the sick, the needy, and people in local communities where chapters are found in most Catholic parishes. Unity, working together as brothers in Christ to support the church and each other. Fraternity, in regards to building a strong bond of fraternal friendship and shared Catholic values and outlook on life. And patriotism, honoring and supporting active duty military, veterans, and civic duties.
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5: During a press conference, Bill Murray recalled his earliest days as an actor working in a play in Chicago. He said his performance was so bad that one day he walked out of the theater feeling suicidal. Murray started heading toward Lake Michigan, but along the way he passed the Art Institute of Chicago and decided to go in. That's when he saw a painting called The Song of the Lark. It depicts a peasant woman standing in a field with a beautiful sunrise behind her. Murray said, "I saw the painting that day and thought, there's a girl who doesn't have a lot of prospects, but the sun is coming up anyway, and she's got another chance at it. That gave me a feeling that I, too, get another chance every day that the sun comes up."
4: This message was brought to you by the Christophers. Thanks for listening, and remember that it's better to light one candle than to curse the darkness.
3: Bite-sized Catechism, paragraph 26, brought to you by Red Sea Apostolate. We begin our profession of faith by saying, "I believe," or "we believe," before expounding the Church's faith as confessed in the Creed, celebrated in the liturgy, and lived in observance of God's commandments and in prayer. We must first ask what to believe means. Thus, we shall consider first our search for God, then divine revelation by which God comes to meet man, and finally, our response of faith.
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1: Wide open phone lines for you on this Open Line Wednesday. I'm coming to you live from the 144th Supreme Convention of the Knights of Columbus in Denver, Colorado. Father Wade at the Generalate House in Auburn, Kentucky of the Fathers of Mercy. And the only thing we need now is you. Pick up the phone and give us a call. The number is 833-288-3986. That's 833-288-EWTN. Michael writes in, "Father Wade, how am I supposed to understand trust in the context of trust in the Lord with all your heart and lean not on your own understanding?"
0: Yeah, that's a great question, and I believe that comes from Proverbs chapter 3, verses 5 through 6. And, you know, with the Divine Mercy devotion that we have now fully approved within the life of the Church, revelations made by St. Faustina Kowalska, the Divine Mercy Seer, by our Lord and approved fully by the Church, we think of that image of the Divine Mercy that he instructed St. Faustina, our Lord did, to have an artist paint. And at the bottom, he requested the banner with the words on it at his feet, "Jesus, I trust in you," right? So a lot of commentary has been done on that in regards to scholars of the Divine Mercy devotion and of St. Faustina's diary. And it can be summed up by surrendering, for example, personal control over things. Not that we are not to do our part. God does want us to do our part, but we shouldn't try to control the situation. You can only do so much that you can do, right? Also by engaging in the sacramental life and letting the sacraments have their effect in your life as they are meant to, by you staying in a state of sanctifying grace and letting the sacraments work in your life. Remember, grace works if you work it, and a great way to work it is to receive the sacraments worthily as opposed to receiving the sacraments sacrilegiously. And then lastly, by practicing active surrender through prayer. And this is where the Divine Mercy Chaplet itself comes in. You know, Catholics frequently use short, profound, little aspiration prayers like, Jesus, I trust in you, or, O Mary, conceived without sin, pray for us, have recourse to thee, etc. Different kinds of aspiration prayers can help us with that. The praying of the Divine Mercy Chaplet itself, doing the 9-day chaplet novena, where each day has a particular intention for a group of persons. And then again, as I started with, releasing control, right? Not leaning on one's own understanding means giving up the need to figure out every single point or aspect about what it is you're currently doing or about maybe a future event. Laying personal plans at the altar of God during difficult times when things don't seem to be going as well as they could be, or maybe going a little bit more rougher than you would want them to be. And then we have that sacramental reliance, especially on the two sacraments of the seven that can be received over and over again with much frequency, and that is Eucharist and Reconciliation, Holy Confession, right? The Eucharist is receiving Holy Communion in a state of grace as letting Christ physically enter into the believer's life, and to help that believer direct their steps and provide that believer with inner strength, because we believe we're receiving truly and substantially the body, blood, soul, and divinity of our Lord Jesus Christ. And also with reconciliation, holy confession, confessing faults in the sacrament of reconciliation, especially mortal sins, heals past mistakes and restores complete dependence on God's mercy rather than on human pride. So great question. Thank you so much for that email question.
1: 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Norman would like to know if the baptism of Seventh-day Adventists are valid.
0: No, they are not. Catholic moral teaching and theological and doctrinal teaching teaches that the Seventh-day Adventists are not a bona fide ecclesial community of Christian communion like certain Protestant brothers and sisters are in their ecclesial communions, like the Baptists or the Methodists. Those are considered bona fide ecclesial communities, but not the Seventh-day Adventists, and nor not the Mormons also in that regard. The Trinitarian belief system is just too estranged from what the Catholic Church teaches has been revealed through scripture, tradition, and the magisterium to have it be otherwise. So great question. Thank you so much.
1: 833-288-EWTN is our toll-free number. 833-288-3986. Sandra wants to know, Father Wade, what's the best translation I should use when memorizing scripture?
0: Well, the one that I see used the most now, in fact, even EWTN uses it, and I've seen it used in many, many other Catholic circles beyond EWTN, is the Revised Standard Version Catholic edition, but the second Catholic edition. It's the most recent one out there. So again, the Revised Standard Version, RSV, Catholic edition, CE, second edition. So RSV, CE, second edition. Again, Revised Standard Version, Catholic edition, but the second one that's come out, it's the most recent one. That said, if you would love a translation with the Latin right next to the English, a very, very good one, I believe, is put out by Opus Dei through the University of Navarre, and you can get that through any Opus Dei website. It's called the Navarre Bible, and they're facing pages. The left side page is in the Latin, the right side page is in the English, and if you're a Latin scholar and you like studying Latin roots of words, or seeing what St. Augustine put in the Vulgate, from his famous Latin translation of the Vulgate, you can see that very, very clearly in the ancient language. And that's, I like to study that on a regular basis, for the roots of words and what they mean. So that's something that might inspire you as well. So either the Revised Standard Version, Second Catholic Edition, or the Navarre Bible put out by Opus Dei. Great question.
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7: Hi. Yes, I have a question. There's a part of Scripture that's always bothered me. It is Matthew 7, 22-23, and it's where Jesus talks about the Last Judgment, and he says that there are certain people that he's going to say to them, "I never knew you." And they will respond, "But we preached in your name and we cast out demons in your name." What bothers me about that is that these people thought they were doing right, even though they may have been in error. And they were trying to serve God, even though they were doing it incorrectly. And what's bothering me is, if God really loves us so much, how could he reject people that were trying, even if they were in error?
0: Great question. Because they weren't really trying, but only in a superficial way to gain recognition as followers of Christ. It was a type of superficial discipleship, is what most scriptural exegetes have commented on in regards to this. You're talking about Matthew chapter 7, I believe. And when Jesus says, "I never knew you," he warns that outward religious acts and calling Jesus Lord are simply not enough for salvation without living an obedient relationship with God. You can have a Catholic priest who celebrates the most reverent Mass, even the most reverent Latin Mass, but privately his private life is a shambles with this addiction or that addiction. That's very superficial living. Living the life superficially of a Christian, and the same thing with a wife and mother, the same thing with a husband and father. They can have all the outward appearances, and we see this with Jesus and the scribes and the Pharisees when he says, "On the outside you are whitewashed tombs. You demand from others what you yourselves don't even do," in regards to the old law. So he chastised them in that regard. So it was because of a very superficial discipleship that he saw prevalent, mind you, in the time that he walked the earth and during his 3 years of public ministry, that he really honed in on and really spoke against. So again, superficial discipleship, the people addressed performed impressive deeds, no doubt, like prophesying or casting out demons, yet we could say they lacked a genuine bond with Christ or with God, the Father. They didn't do the Father's will. Entering heaven requires actively living out God's commands through a true, sincere, authentic, transformative love of God and neighbor, and obedience to what has been revealed through sacred scripture, sacred tradition, and the magisterium, and not just verbal declarations, which is all that was being done by these individuals. We even cast out demons in your name. Well, that takes a verbal command to cast out a demon, but that wasn't enough. There was a lack of intimacy on their part with God, and so you have to have a deep personal covenant relationship rather than a mere factual awareness of God. This is what our baptism and confirmation are all about, two of the three sacraments of initiation, along with the Eucharist, the third sacrament of initiation, and the three together make one fully a member in the Catholic Church. But it's not enough just to have those sacraments. Those sacraments and what they call us to do and how they call us to live are what are important. Great question. Thank you so much. That question on Matthew 7.
1: 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Harrison, you're on with Father Wade.
8: Hello. Thanks for taking my call.
0: You're welcome.
8: So my question about praying for souls of the dead. My father passed away several years ago, and he wasn't really super heavily involved in my life. He struggled with addiction for a very long time, and I don't really know what his life was like, faith or otherwise, when he passed. And since it's been such a long time at this point, I was curious whether or not I'd really missed my window of opportunity to pray for his soul.
0: Harrison, what a fantastic question, and it shows your heart as a son regarding suffrages offered for your father. No, it is never too late. In Catholic teaching, it is never too late to pray for those who have died, right? The Church encourages continuous prayer, the offering of Masses, for example, the daily rosary, the daily Divine Mercy Chaplet, and, mind you, acts of charity for the faithful departed, things that you do not for the works themselves, but for the charity they offer towards your neighbor who's still living. But you're doing those good works in the deceased's name. Because God exists outside of time, right? And applies these intercessions, whether it be Masses, rosaries, Divine Mercy Chaplet, the doing of good works, charitable acts. God is outside of time, and he applies these intercessions of yours to assist the soul of your father, who may be undergoing final purification in purgatory. And if he's not in purgatory, if he's already in heaven, then God just takes those suffrages that you're offering for your father's soul and applies them where they need to be needed, the souls that need them most. That's the constant teaching tradition of the Church. So number one, Harrison, there's no time limit. The Catholic Church places no time restriction or limit on how long or how often you can pray for a deceased family member or loved one or friend. Number two, the role of purgatory. Prayers help the souls in purgatory who are achieving the holiness required to enter heaven. And remember, number three, God is outside of time. God is not bound by earthly time. Thank you, Jesus. Theological tradition teaches that current prayers can be applied by God retrospectively or at the exact moment of a person's passing, either or, right? Both and, right? God is outside all of these things. He is God. And fourthly, let us not forget, Harrison, the doctrine of the communion of saints. The living and the dead remain connected as one spiritual body in Christ, meaning love and intercession do not end at the grave. So, for example, Harrison, you and I are still living. We are members of the Church Militant, still living on earth, fighting the good fight of faith that our confirmation made us a soldier of Christ for. It's why it's called the Members of the Church Militant, those of us still living. We are united with the Church Triumphant already in heaven, the souls in heaven who are awaiting reunification with their bodies at the time of the second coming of Christ, when that happens, the great parousia. And number three, there are members of the Church suffering in purgatory, right? Also known as members of the Church Penitent and members of the Church Purgative. So again, they're known as members of the Church suffering, the holy souls in purgatory, but also known as members of the Church Penitent and or members of the Church Purgative. Well, Harrison, I don't know if you're watching this on YouTube live, if you can see how I'm moving my hands and arms here, but for those of you watching on the YouTube live feed or the Facebook live feed, those of us living on earth, Church Militant, it's us to them, those in heaven, the Church Triumphant, them for us, for coming back down to us, praying for us. So you have this three-tiered hierarchy of the doctrine of the communion of saints, the Church Triumphant in heaven, the Church Militant still living on earth, and the Church Suffering in purgatory. Also, again, the Church Purgative and the Church Penitent. They have three different titles you can give them. But it's us to them, them for us. Us to them, them for us. So there's this constant communio going on. And we have to remember this when a loved one dies. Most of my priest friends, when they do a mass of Christian burial, they stress in their homilies, look, you don't finish praying for grandma today at her funeral mass and that's it. No. You continually offer suffrages for grandma. You remember her in your daily rosary. You remember her in your daily divine chaplet. Not that she needs her own chaplet or her own rosary prayed for her. No, that's not what the Church expects. She's an automatic intention. The blessed repose of her soul is an automatic intention in your regularly prayed daily rosary that Our Lady of Fatima called for. Grandma's blessed repose of soul is an automatic daily intention in your regular daily Divine Mercy Chaplet that you pray, right? Your Sunday Holy Communion, if you only go to Mass on Sunday, the Holy Day of Obligation every Sunday is, because your work schedule does not permit you to go to a weekday Mass, but you fulfill your Sunday obligation. A regular staple intention for each Sunday's Holy Communion received in a state of grace with no known mortal sin on your soul, you can make an automatic intention for the blessed repose of your grandmother's soul. And you can have multiple intentions for these different actions. You can have multiple intentions for your daily rosary, multiple intentions for your Divine Mercy Chaplet, multiple intentions for your Sunday received Holy Communion. But the fact is, we never let these things cease. And then there's particular days, Harrison, where you want to have a special mass set for the blessed repose of the soul of your dad. His birthday, when he was born, his death day, when he died, and if you can find out what parish church he was baptized in, I presume as an infant, if that Catholic church has records of his baptism, which I would think they would, you can find out your father's actual baptismal day. Have a mass set on your father's baptismal day. So his birthday, his baptismal day, and also his death day. Wonderful times to have special masses said for our deceased loved ones by name, but then on a daily basis, the prayers, the good works, and the suffrages that we're offering can all be done with a multiplicity of other intentions while we carry out these prayers, these acts of charity, and these suffrages. Does that make sense to you, Harrison?
8: It does. Thank you so much.
0: You're welcome, Harrison, and I encourage you to get my book, Stand Firm, Be Strong, a Men's Catholic Daily Devotional of Scripture and Saints. 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Thank you, Harrison, so much for calling today. We appreciate your question very much, as we do all of our callers and emailers in. And remember, too, the 12-in-1 pocket knife I'm holding up to the screen right now. That is available from EWTNRC, Stand Firm, Be Strong, a Men's Catholic Daily Devotional of Scripture and Saints based on 1 Corinthians 16:13. The book itself, which I've already held up. The stainless steel mug keeps the hot hot and the cold cold. Again, Stand Firm, Be Strong, 1 Corinthians 16:13. And I know Jack jokes with me because I hold up the medium-sized t-shirt that won't fit either himself or me. But the reason why I hold up the medium size is because it fits easier on the screen of my laptop, where this is being broadcast live on EWTN's YouTube page and EWTN's Facebook page. But I think I might send Jack a medium just as a practical joke one day.
1: That's not something anybody needs to see. I want to take an opportunity to tell you about another great book, The Personalism of Edith Stein, a synthesis of Thomism and Phenomenology by Robert McNamara. Edith Stein, also known as Sister Teresa Benedicta of the Cross, represents one of the most important Catholic thinkers of the 20th century, to be sure. Robert McNamara's book, The Personalism of Edith Stein, carefully examines her later works under the themes of human nature, the human individual, and the human being's relation to God. McNamara shows that Stein develops and deepens the teachings of Aquinas, revealing the accord between her thought and the received teachings of Aquinas, while carefully attending to the remaining differences between them. Ultimately, the author proposes that Stein imbues the teachings of Aquinas such that she can be understood as Thomistically informed, and that beneath diverse cultural practices, humanity shares a core set of ethical, spiritual and mystical truths. That's the personalism of Edith Stein, a synthesis of Thomism and Phenomenology by Robert McNamara, available now at EWTN's religious catalog. 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Still time for your calls if you called right now. 833-288-3986. Father Wade, Fernando wants to know, I'm dealing with scrupulosity. Is it okay for me to make a provisional confession with the intent to confess the rest of my sins later?
0: No, it is not. I presume you're talking about mortal sins. So in order for a confession to be valid at the time you receive that confession, any and all known mortal sins at that same time need to be confessed according to their kind and approximate number. And so it would not be right to conceal some mortal sins, Fernanda, that you already are aware of, but yet don't want to confess yet, and only confess the ones that you are ready to confess. That's not how confession works. So with venial sins, you're welcome to take venial sins to the confessional, but you don't have to. There's a multiplicity of ways in which venial sins are forgiven, of which confession is one of that. Those multiplicity of ways, right? But the penitential rite at Mass, the receiving of Holy Communion, these are different ways that venial sins are forgiven. Doing good works, not for the works themselves, but for the charity they help prosper to our neighbor. When those good works are done for the intention of the wiping away of venial sins, that's another way that venial sins are wiped away. So again, a multiplicity of ways, right, that venial sins are forgiven. But with mortal sins, the ordinary way in which mortal sins are forgiven is through the sacrament of penance, the sacrament of reconciliation, that is to say, holy confession. And we are bound for a valid confession, for the confession to be valid, at the time that we go. We are bound to confess any mortal sins that we know are at the fore of our conscience, that is to say, they are at the front of our conscience, and we need to confess them, not just a partial list of mortal sins. Those that we are ready to confess, we confess, and those that we're not, we purposely withhold. That would be an invalid confession. I want to encourage you to go to fathersofmercy.com and print out my 10 commandments for those who struggle with scrupulosity. Again, 10 commandments for those who struggle with scrupulosity. You can find that at fathersofmercy.com. Click on the magnifying glass icon in the upper right-hand corner of the home page, the front page, and then a search bar comes up right away. On that search bar, just put in struggle with scrupulosity. Struggle with scrupulosity. And it comes up right away as a PDF document ready to print out on your home printer. 10 commandments for those who struggle with scrupulosity. And hopefully that will assist you greatly in overcoming these hesitancies that you have, because as a priest, I truly, sincerely want you to make a good, holy, reverent, and valid confession. And remember, too, I think this helps a lot of people out as well, and we don't hear enough of this. When it comes to confessing mortal sins, all the church requires is kind and approximate number. Confession is not the place for great or graphic detail. All you need to do is confess the kind of sin, which means simply name it or name it simply. That's what kind means when the church says confess according to kind and approximate number. Kind, quote, end quote, kind means this: simply name it and name it simply. Adultery, for example. Just simply name it. Name it simply. And then the approximate number of times it was committed. The only time that you have to give a third point regarding the mortal sin is any militating circumstance that makes the already mortal sin objectively more grave. But even then, if this third element is present, and you'll know if it's present or not by having made a good examination of your conscience for just 3 to 4 minutes before you walk into the confessional, if it is present, even this third element, this militating circumstance that you need to confess that makes the already mortal sin objectively more grave, even that you don't go into a lot of great or graphic detail about. So, for example, if a man confesses, "I need to confess, Father, a serious physical altercation that was so bad that it actually sent the person to the hospital, and it happened one time." That's it. Kind and approximate number. One time, a serious physical altercation that actually sent the person to the hospital. However, here's an the same example now with the third element that I mentioned, a militating circumstance that makes the already mortal sin objectively more grave. It would be this example. "I need to confess, Father, one time a serious physical altercation that was so bad it actually sent the other person to the hospital, and Father, that person was my brother." See, that makes it objectively more grave. But confession's not difficult. Make it very brief, concise, and to the point.
1: Father, would you leave us with a blessing?
0: I certainly will, Jack. May the blessing of Almighty God, the Father, and the Son, and the Holy Spirit descend upon all of our Open Line Tuesday listeners and remain with each and every one of you this day and always. St. Joseph, terror of demons.
1: Pray for us. On behalf of our host, Father Wade Menezes, producer Pedro Quiles, our call screener, Matt Gubensky, and social media maven, Mr. Michael McCall, I'm Jack Williams. Thanks so much for tuning in to this broadcast of Open Line. Back at it tomorrow with Father Mitch, excuse me. Until then, God bless.
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14: 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Lord, make me an instrument of your peace. 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O Divine Master, grant that I may not so much seek to be consoled as to console. 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Amen. To let our Moses Ministry Team pray for you, email prayer@redsearadio.org. 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
18: Hail Mary, full of grace, the Lord is with thee. Blessed art thou amongst women, and blessed is the fruit of thy womb, Jesus. Holy Mary, Mother of God, pray for us sinners now at the hour of our death. Amen.
19: 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You're in the car, listening to Catholic Answers Live. An average Joe from Montana calls in with a tough question. Jimmy Akin begins his effortless answer. Seriously, that guy is amazing. But then you pull into your driveway. You really want to hear the answer, and you know you don't have a radio in your house. So what do? You stay in your car in the driveway. Yeah, our family does the same thing. We stay in the driveway and catch some funny looks from the neighbors. I don't know what they think of us, but anyway. I get it. I've been there. But there's a better way. 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
25: This had begun unfolding years ago. Reconciliation efforts by a number of popes had put in place huge strides towards needed healing. Pope John XXIII and Pope Paul VI had worked with our Orthodox Christian, Protestant, and Jewish brothers and sisters towards spiritual fellowship. Dialogue took place in the 1960s to address the division of schisms, reformations, and holocausts. This all formed a foundation for Pope John Paul II when in 1986 at Assisi, he brought together 160 religious leaders from 40 different faiths in unity to pray for peace. It was no small point when they stated clearly that no justification exists for acts of terrorism or violence. That leadership highlights the universal Catholic Church, one which continues to be at the forefront of unity and evangelization of the good news, as commanded by Jesus Christ, the Prince of Peace and the Spirit of Truth. This is Michael Gisondi with a bit of Catholic encouragement.
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28: Well, good afternoon and welcome. It's great to be here with you today. Thank you for joining me for the Chaplet of Divine Mercy. We're live and we're going to pray together. And I want to invite you to join me. If there's something on your heart, if there's an intention that's heavy, and maybe something that's burdening the family, this is a great time to pray. You know, I often quote the diary of St. Faustina. One of my favorite quotes is from her diary entry, 1731, where she said, where the Lord tells her, he says, through the chaplet, you will obtain everything if what you ask is compatible with my will. So let's pray right now for the salvation of your family, for the conversion of your loved ones, for the burdens that you now carry, for that financial problem that is crushing you, for that health problem that is causing you a lot of anxiety, right? And we will pray together. So wherever you are, whether you're at home, maybe you're listening at work, let's take these few extra moments and just pray with me.
0: All right. And you can get in 888-914-9149. 888-914-9149. Nick, of course, is on our social media, and he'll take your intentions on X at Drew Mariani Show. Before I begin, I do have an intention I want to ask you for. I will keep her name anonymous, but she is an on-air contributor to this radio program. She's been a guest on my program for years, and she reached out to me. I was in transit the other day. I'm broadcasting actually live today from Colorado at the 144th Supreme Convention for the Knights of Columbus, and her prayer request was for her niece. Her name's Angela, and she's fought hard to beat drugs for the past 5 years. Unfortunately, she has relapsed, and right now she's in a very dark place. And when you hear these words, these are haunting. She's threatening suicide, and that's a pain that I know hits especially close to home, because this person said to me, her uncle, this person's brother, actually took his life. So I want to pray for that family. I want to pray. I believe God hears these prayers. A counselor let the family know that kind of trauma and vulnerability is tragically common during a relapse. So she wants to imitate her father, and we need to pray. She's got two young children, 5 and 12, who need their mother, and they're offering masses for her right now. But this person said, and I hope you're listening to me, I won't give your name out just for out of confidentiality, but she says, we need an army of prayer today, so could you please lift her up during the chaplet of divine mercy, and we're trusting that God's mercy to protect her and to bring her back home. So let's pray together right now. I am joined also by my colleague, Garen Coulson. He's the head of revenue at Relevant Radio, and it's great to have him on site with me. Garen, welcome.
1: It's great to be with you, Drew.
0: Thanks so much for praying with me today. Anything you want to pray for before we start?
1: Yeah, I'd like to pray for my wife, Sandra, who's listening right now, for our family, and also for all of those out there just suffering from mental and psychological challenges, especially those listening right now.
0: Great prayer. All right, well, let's begin. In the name of the Father, and of the Son, and of the Holy Spirit. Amen. You expired, Jesus, but the source of life gushed forth for souls, and the ocean of mercy opened up for the whole world. O font of life, unfathomable divine mercy, envelop the whole world and empty yourself out upon us. O blood and water, which gushed forth from the heart of Jesus as a fountain of mercy for us, I trust in you. O blood and water, which gushed forth from the heart of Jesus as a fountain of mercy for us,
1: I trust in you.
0: O blood and water, which gushed forth from the heart of Jesus as a fountain of mercy for us,
1: I trust in you.
0: Our Father who art in heaven, hallowed be thy name. Thy kingdom come, thy will be done on earth as it is in heaven.
1: Give us this day our daily bread, and forgive us our trespasses as we forgive those who trespass against us. And lead us not into temptation, but deliver us from evil. Amen.
0: Hail Mary, full of grace, the Lord is with thee. Blessed art thou among women, and blessed is the fruit of thy womb, Jesus.
1: Holy Mary, Mother of God, pray for us sinners now and at the hour of our death. Amen.
0: And I believe in God, the Father Almighty, the Creator of heaven and earth, and in Jesus Christ, his only Son, our Lord, who was conceived by the Holy Spirit and was born of the Virgin, Mary. He suffered under Pontius Pilate, was crucified, died, and was buried. He descended into hell on the third day. He rose again from the dead. He ascended into heaven and is seated at the right hand of God, the Father Almighty. From there he shall come to judge the living and the dead.
1: I believe in the Holy Spirit, the Holy Catholic Church, the communion of saints, the resurrection of the body, and those. Amen.
0: Sorry, the communion of saints, forgiveness of sins, resurrection of the body, and life everlasting. It happens to me all the time. Jared, it happens. It happens to me all the time. We were praying the Memorare. Forgive me for interrupting the prayer, but I'll just share a quick story. And we pray the Memorare every day. It's such a common, simple prayer, and I just totally zoned out. So good to have you praying with me. All right, so let us let's take Carolina. She is praying with us in El Paso, Texas. Carolina, good afternoon.
2: Good afternoon, Drew. Thank you for taking my call. I want to pray for my cousin Griselda that has a tumor, for her to have surgery soon, for my cousin Marisela that is going through chemotherapy, and for my own healing.
0: All right. Well, let's lift you up right now. Thank you. We'll lift up all those intentions. Let's pray for the sick, especially those who need the divine physician's merciful touch. And, I think of diary entry 1541 where the Lord said, you know, I am pleased to grant everything you ask of me through this chaplet. You know, oh, what great graces I want to grant souls who pray this prayer. Lord, hear our prayers as we turn to you. Eternal Father, We offer you the body, blood, soul, and divinity of your dearly beloved Son, our Lord Jesus Christ.
1: In atonement for our sins and those of the whole world.
0: For the sake of his sorrowful passion.
1: Have mercy on us and on the whole world.
0: For the sake of his sorrowful passion.
1: Have mercy on us and on the whole world.
0: For the sake of his sorrowful passion.
1: Have mercy on us and on the whole world.
0: For the sake of his sorrowful passion.
1: Have mercy on us and on the whole world.
0: For the sake of his sorrowful passion.
1: Have mercy on us and on the whole world.
0: For the sake of his sorrowful passion.
1: Have mercy on us and on the whole world.
0: For the sake of his sorrowful passion.
1: Have mercy on us and on the whole world.
0: For the sake of his sorrowful passion.
1: Have mercy on us and on the whole world.
0: For the sake of his sorrowful passion.
1: Have mercy on us and on the whole world.
0: For the sake of his sorrowful passion.
1: Have mercy on us and on the whole world.
0: All right. Our next call comes from Lloyd in Bartow, Florida. Hi, Lloyd.
3: Hi, Drew. I want to pray for my wife today. She's been having serious issues with not being able to eat for 3 months, and it's created confusion and hallucinations, and I'm just asking God for a complete total healing, get her back to normal.
0: Brother, we're praying for him. Hang in there. I know you love your wife very much, and my heart goes out to you. It's a tough situation. And Lord, I just pray from this. In fact, at Mass this morning, I really asked God to bless this chaplain. I asked him to send grace through it like a torrent, right? Just to flood those who call in with answered prayers so that we may glorify God's great mercy. The Lord told St. Faustina, it's diary entry 1146. He said to her, he says, souls that make an appeal to me, delight me. To such souls I grant even more grace than they ask. And Lord, I ask for the graces of healing and conversion and your mercy, not only on Lloyd and his intentions, but all those who now cry out to you. Eternal Father, we offer you the body, blood, soul, and divinity of your dearly beloved Son, our Lord Jesus Christ.
1: Have mercy on us and on the whole world.
0: For the sake of his sorrowful passion.
1: Have mercy on us and on the whole world.
0: For the

0: She has MS, and so she definitely needs our prayers. Kat is praying for healing and recovery of all babies in the NICU, and Thanksgiving for a successful heart procedure for her little daughter. Finally, Cece is praying for a financial miracle today. She says, I know God listens, and I need his help and your prayers, amen. Please.
1: Amen. All right. Do we have time? All right, we'll do that. We'll go to Francisco in Huntsville, Alabama. Hey, Francisco. Welcome.
2: Hi, Drew. I got two prayer attention for me and my wife. First, my wife, she has a kidney infection, and she had an issue with her lungs, hard to breathe. And then I got myself, I have a problem with my lower back.
1: Okay. All right, well, let's pray. We'll pray for healing for you and for all those, again, Lord, that have physical ailments and crosses. We lift them up. We just ask for your mercy, embrace, Lord, and heal. Eternal Father, we offer you the body, blood, soul, and divinity of your dearly beloved Son, our Lord Jesus Christ.
3: In atonement for our sins and of the whole world.
1: For the sake of his sorrowful passion.
3: Have mercy on us and on the whole world.
1: For the sake of his sorrowful passion.
3: Have mercy on us and the whole world.
1: For the sake of his sorrowful passion.
3: Have mercy on us and on the whole world.
1: For the sake of his sorrowful passion.
3: Have mercy on us and on the whole world.
1: For the sake of his sorrowful passion.
3: Have mercy on us and on the whole world.
1: For the sake of his sorrowful passion.
3: Have mercy on us and on the whole world.
1: For the sake of his sorrowful passion.
3: Have mercy on us and on the whole world.
1: For the sake of his sorrowful passion.
3: Have mercy on us and on the whole world.
1: For the sake of his sorrowful passion.
3: Have mercy on us and on the whole world.
1: For the sake of his sorrowful passion.
3: Have mercy on us and on the whole world.
1: All right, let's go to Downers Grove, Illinois next. Judy, thank you for joining us. Good afternoon.
4: Thank you, Drew, for taking my call. I have four prayer intentions. My girlfriend, whose son, nephew is recovering from heart surgery. My handicapped son, Andy, who has a swollen leg. He's 49. And for my son, Alan, who's having a colonoscopy on August 11th. And for myself, who had a stroke last November, I'm starting PT, physical therapy, with Shirley Ryan Ability Lab on the 14th.
1: Okay.
4: And that's it.
1: All right. Well, let's pray for you. Today is a day in which everyone's calling in with her request from the Lord to heal. That's the number one thing he did in Scripture. I constantly reached out and touched and restored. Yeah, Lord, you told us in Matthew 7:7, ask and you shall receive, right? Knock and the door will be opened, right? Lord, that's what we're doing right now. I just ask you allow your healing touch. Let this tumor shrink, the blood work to come back, the test results be good, and to restore to complete health. Eternal Father, we offer you the body, blood, soul, and divinity of your dearly beloved Son, our Lord Jesus Christ.
3: In atonement for our sins and those of the whole world.
1: For the sake of his sorrowful passion.
3: Have mercy on us and on the whole world.
1: For the sake of his sorrowful passion.
3: Have mercy on us and on the whole world.
1: For the sake of his sorrowful passion.
3: Have mercy on us and on the whole world.
1: For the sake of his sorrowful passion.
3: Have mercy on us and on the whole world.
1: For the sake of his sorrowful passion.
3: Have mercy on us and on the whole world.
1: For the sake of his sorrowful passion.
3: Have mercy on us and on the whole world.
1: For the sake of his sorrowful passion.
3: Have mercy on us and on the whole world.
1: For the sake of his sorrowful passion.
3: Have mercy on us and on the whole world.
1: For the sake of his sorrowful passion.
3: Have mercy on us and on the whole world.
1: For the sake of his sorrowful passion.
3: Have mercy on us and on the whole world.
1: All right. Shannon in Raleigh, good afternoon.
5: Hi, Drew. Thanks for taking my call. Two quick prayers. I have some friends who are celebrating the birthday of their 2-year-old, soon to be adopted daughter. So please pray that everything goes through. And I'd also like to pray for that girl's biological mother who had the courage to have her when she was 14. And she needs a lot of prayers for healing and love.
1: Right.
5: Thank you.
1: We'll pray for all those intentions now. God bless you. And I give you everyone who prays with me now, Lord. Hear our prayers. Eternal Father, we offer you the body, blood, soul, and divinity of your dearly beloved Son, our Lord Jesus Christ.
3: In atonement for our sins and those of the whole world.
1: For the sake of his sorrowful passion.
3: Have mercy on us and on the whole world.
1: For the sake of his sorrowful passion.
3: Have mercy on us and on the whole world.
1: For the sake of his sorrowful passion.
3: Have mercy on us and on the whole world.
1: For the sake of his sorrowful passion.
3: Have mercy on us and on the whole world.
1: For the sake of his sorrowful passion.
3: Have mercy on us and on the whole world.
1: For the sake of his sorrowful passion.
3: Have mercy on us and on the whole world.
1: For the sake of his sorrowful passion.
3: Have mercy on us and on the whole world.
1: For the sake of his sorrowful passion.
3: Have mercy on us and on the whole world.
1: For the sake of his sorrowful passion.
3: Have mercy on us and on the whole world.
1: For the sake of his sorrowful passion.
3: Have mercy on us and on the whole world.
1: For the sake of his sorrowful passion.
3: Have mercy on us and on the whole world.
1: Holy God, Holy Mighty One, Holy Immortal One, Have mercy
3: on us and on the whole world.

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1: Have mercy on us and on the whole world.
0: Holy God, Holy Mighty One, Holy Immortal One.
1: Have mercy on us and on the whole world.
0: Eternal God, in whom mercy is endless and the treasury of compassion inexhaustible, please look kindly upon us and increase your mercy in us so that in difficult moments we may not despair nor become despondent, but with great confidence submit ourselves to your holy will, which is love and mercy itself. Jesus, I trust in you. Jesus, I trust in you. Jesus, I trust in you. Our Lady, Queen of Heaven,
1: pray for us.
0: Our Lady of Champion,
1: pray for us.
0: Mother of Mercy,
1: pray for us.
0: Our Lady of Guadalupe,
1: pray for us.
0: Our Lady, Reconciler of Peoples and Nations,
1: pray for us.
0: Virgin Most Powerful,
1: pray for us.
0: Saint Joseph,
1: pray for us.
0: Saint Faustina,
1: pray for us.
0: Saint John Paul II,
1: pray for us.
0: Saint Jose Maria Escrivá,
1: pray for us.
0: Saint Peregrine,
1: pray for
0: us. Blessed Michael Sopochko,
1: pray for us.
0: And all you angels and saints,
1: pray for us.
0: In the name of the Father, and of the Son, and of the Holy Spirit.
1: Amen.
0: Thank you for praying with me. I know God hears every prayer. You may not have gotten through on the phone, but know that God hears your prayers. And as he does, and you get those answered prayers, email me, drew@relevantradio.com, and send me your answered prayer. I love seeing those. Stay with me when we come back. Paul Kehoe is going to be joining me. We're broadcasting live from the 144th. You know, Supreme Convention of the Knights of Columbus in Colorado today. And I want to fill you in on something that will really bless you and your family. And he'll fill you in on what that is. Simple. All right? That's coming straight up. Stay tuned for that and a whole lot more. I'll be back right after this. Don't go away.

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1: 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Great thing to do. 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
3: Sometimes the simplest prayers can be the most effective, especially during times of distress. Reverently repeating the name of Jesus or the prayer, "Jesus, my mercy," may be what you need during those times. But here's another short, powerful prayer that is typically said three times. My God, I believe, I adore, I hope, and I love Thee. I beg pardon for those who do not believe, do not adore, do not hope, and do not love Thee. Amen.
4: How much time would you spend to have nine angels by your side as you approach Holy Communion? An hour? Maybe 30 minutes? What if it only took 12 minutes? In 1851, Pope Pius IX approved the vision of Antonio d'Astenac, in which St. Michael promised that those who pray the St. Michael Chapel in his honor would be escorted by an angel from each of the nine choirs whenever they approach Holy Communion. And if prayed daily, this powerful devotion brings continual assistance from St. Michael and all the holy angels throughout your life, along with the promise of deliverance from purgatory for you and your loved ones. 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
7: Hey, good afternoon, and welcome back. It is great to be here with you today. Let me ask you a question. I'll start this way. Do you know why the Knights of Columbus is also one of the largest life insurance providers in North America? I may say it sound like a strange question to you, but I was just looking for some insurance recently, and I checked out the Knights. I am a Knight, and so I figured, well, why not check out the Knights of Columbus? And I want to just share something with you, because I found this interesting. I'm always trying to get you plugged into what I know, and it may seem surprising, but protecting families financially, it's been part of the Knights' mission from the very beginning, and today you'll discover why financial security has always been considered an act of Christian charity. But some interesting numbers. Today the Knights of Columbus, they protect more than $124 billion in life insurance. And they serve Catholic communities through life insurance. They do retirement annuities, long-term care, disability income protection, a whole litany of other things, and that's really what sets them apart. Let me rephrase that. It's not just what sets them apart, really, because, yeah, financial strength is one of those things, but as we talked about a little bit earlier in the broadcast today, a lot of their financial vehicles and instruments, whether it's their charity, their investments, or insurance, it's all guided by Catholic moral teaching. And my guest today is a guy named Paul Kehoe. He's the owner of Kehoe Agency for the Knights of Columbus, and he has been serving families throughout the Northern Illinois area. And as a Knight of Columbus field agent, he helps families protect what matters most through life insurance. And he's here today to fill you in on not just the story behind the organization, put on some instruments that really may help you. And Paul, it's great to have you in studio with me today. Welcome. Good to talk with you. Let's start with the origins of this, because, you know, I never thought of the Knights of Columbus. I didn't think insurance first. Mm-hmm. I saw them in church. I knew their charitable outreaches.
8: Yep.
7: And you think of other major insurance agencies that are out there. Let's talk about the scope of the Knights, but first, the origins of it. I mean, how did the Knights of Columbus become an insurance agency, you're talking billions of dollars here.
8: Right. Yeah, Father McGivney, of course, is the founder of the Knights of Columbus, and the impetus behind him founding the Knights of Columbus is a couple of experiences that he had. One is when he was the oldest of 13 children, and as he was growing up, he found a call in exploring the priesthood, and he went off to seminary. And while he was at seminary, his father died. And that was a big impact, of course, but financially speaking, his father was the breadwinner for the family. And so Father McGivney, as the oldest child, had to quit seminary and come home to work to support his mother and his younger siblings. Yeah. And of course, back then in the 1800s, that's a big deal. You know, if you don't have finances, your children can be taken away. They can be put into foster care. They could be put with families who aren't necessarily bringing them to the sacraments, to Mass. And so for Father McGivney, that was a big effect on him. And then after, of course, he went back and became a priest. He was ordained, and he was working at St. Mary Parish in New Haven, Connecticut. And he discovered that a lot of his parishioners were Irish immigrants. And as they were at his parish and the immigrants, there was a lot of bias against the Irish immigrants in the 1800s. What happened was a number of them would die, and Father McGivney was there to support the widows and the families, and they were turning to him for financial assistance.
7: Wow.
8: And he said, well, I'm a poor parish priest. What am I supposed to do? And so based on those experiences, he said, with all the biases that exist for these Irish families, these Irish immigrants and other immigrants as well, and Catholics in general, who were seen as kind of invading this country, Father McGivney decided to start his own life insurance organization. So that was the impetus to where we are today.
7: Oh, that's amazing. So you're 100, and correct me if I'm wrong, because the last number I saw, I thought it said $124 billion in life insurance. You insure more than $124 billion. That number could be even larger. How do you compare to other agencies?
8: Well, I guess the way I would say it, that I've said it to people along the way, is the Knights of Columbus is one of the oldest life insurance companies in North America. We were founded by Father McGivney, yep, who's up for sainthood.
7: Yep.
8: He's blessed Father McGivney currently.
7: Yep.
8: And Pope John Paul II began the cause on him, and Pope Benedict elevated him to venerable. And Pope Francis elevated him to blessed, where he is currently. And so we're one of the oldest insurance companies in North America.
7: You go back to the time of Ben Franklin, right? Is that what you were telling me before? Or?
8: Well,
7: not quite that.
8: Insurance has been around since
7: the 17-somethings.
8: Right.
7: McGivney was 18, but
8: 1882, yeah. And so we're one of the oldest insurance companies in North America, and we're one of the largest with over $124 billion of life insurance in force. We're not the oldest, and we're not the largest, but we're there.
7: What makes you guys special or different?
8: Well, I would simply say it this way. We are solidly Catholic.
7: Yeah.
8: We are solidly Catholic. Pope Paul VI called the Knights of Columbus the right arm of the church, with all of the many things that we do in supporting the church, solidly behind the church 100%. And in the Knights of Columbus, we have two parts. We have the members who are actively involved in running the spaghetti dinners and the pancake breakfast and doing the Tootsie Roll Drive and doing all those parts. And our Supreme Knight, Patrick Kelly, has described it as two lungs of the order. Yeah. One is the members, the fraternal members who are doing all of these activities, and the other lung is the agents who are here to serve the members of the order and to serve our local pastor, our local parish, yeah, and the local community in all that we do.
9: Yeah. You know, let's talk about some of the instruments we have here, too. I mean, the history is fascinating, and the cause, I think, is noble. It's mm-hmm. important. A lot of people think, oh, I'll get insurance when I'm 60, right? But life insurance is especially important when you are young, especially when you have a young family. But at that time, you don't have any money. Mm-hmm. You're broke as a joke, you know?
8: Yeah,
9: like,
8: yeah, yeah.
9: I can't afford life insurance. But speak to that point, because this is a message for a lot of people that are out there. I've had insurance for a long time. Mm-hmm. I've always believed in it. You never know the day or the hour, something I often say. And I had a wife. I had five young children. I wanted to make sure that I was covered. But a lot of people, they put it off. Speak about insurance. When's a good time to get it? But mm-hmm. why, when you are young especially, it's probably more relevant than ever.
8: Right. What it really comes down to is they say there's an organization called LIMRA.
9: Yeah.
8: And it's an acronym. Of course, everything nowadays is an acronym. But Life Insurance Market Research Association. And they collect all the data from all the insurance companies in North America, and they compile that data into statistics. And then they give those statistics out to all the insurance companies. So we all hold LIMRA statistics. So one of the things LIMRA tells us is that people make a major decision in their life about life insurance on average 7 times
9: wow.
8: throughout their lifetime. And so you find people younger in their 20s making a decision, in their 30s, in their 40s, and even in their 60s and their 70s.
9: Wow.
8: And so really what it comes down to, if I could just break it down in the most simple terms, there's two types of life insurance. There's temporary and there's permanent.
9: Mm.
8: And so me personally, I would say my personal opinion after I just started my 27th year with the Knights of Columbus as an agent.
9: Wow.
8: And so I have more than 26 years of experience. And based on my experience, I would say that everybody should have some temporary and permanent life insurance.
9: Yeah.
8: That temporary is that small premium and that large umbrella coverage.
9: Yeah.
8: And eventually it goes away. So LIMRA, again, LIMRA gives us a statistic that in the insurance industry in North America, term insurance is currently paid out just under 2% of the time.
9: That's crazy.
8: So as a death claim,
9: yeah, right.
8: The way that term or temporary insurance yeah. works is you can lock in the premium for a term of time,
9: right.
8: 10 years, 15 years, 20 years. We even, with the Knights of Columbus, we have a 30-year term plan. You can lock it in, and you can have a guaranteed premium and a guaranteed death benefit for that term of time. But statistically, the chances of you dying during that term is slim to none, and slim left town.
9: Yeah.
8: So it's very remote. And so this is the experience I have in working with people. And so now that's the reality. So now the reality is also people have group term or temporary insurance through work. That's great.
9: Yeah.
8: But eventually you can sit with members who literally are at a point in life, older in life, where they have no life insurance at all.
9: Yeah.
8: You say, wait a minute, if you died a year ago, your family gets $3 million of life insurance. This temporary plan and this other temporary plan, the one you have through group term through yeah. work, $3 million. But now a year later, it's all gone. You just retired. The plan and term insurance doesn't necessarily end. What happens is the premium automatically goes up at the end of the term.
9: Yeah, right.
8: And people get the sticker shock. They get that. And I try to explain it thoroughly up front so they don't get the sticker shock, right. but they do every time.
9: Right, right.
8: They get that sticker shock and they say, wait, my premium just went from $50 a month at a zero. Yeah. All of a sudden it's $500 wow. a month, guaranteed wow. renewal. No health questions.
9: Right.
8: And they say, wait a minute. And then that's when people drop it. So the insurance company doesn't necessarily drop the insured person. The insured person drops the plan because of how it works. It's temporary.
9: Is that one of the most lucrative sources for insurance companies in term? I mean, it's only paid out 2%.
8: Right.
9: And now it's not a very expensive instrument.
8: The fact is, they only really collect what's needed yeah. to pay out the claims based on the claims experience of the company. And so, you know, there are insurance companies that are for profit. They're publicly traded in the market. Of course, the Knights of Columbus is not. We are not for profit. We won't be publicly traded in the market. But the owners of the Knights of Columbus Insurance are the members.
9: So your prices are more competitive because you're non-profit, you think?
8: Well, that definitely gives us a boost. Absolutely. And when it comes to term's pretty competitive. Yeah. We're right there in the mix with everybody. But for us, for me personally, I say to people, that portion of it, when you look at that, it's about supporting the Knights of Columbus and all the good works that we do and supporting the church. And so we're right there and, you know, in the mix. But now the other type of plan is permanent, permanent insurance. And that's where it really starts to separate.
9: Is that your whole life, your universal, those type of policy?
8: Correct, yeah. Yeah, and there's really two. There's whole life insurance where you have a guaranteed premium, a guaranteed cash value, and a guaranteed death benefit, guaranteed for your whole life.
9: Sounds good.
8: The younger you are when you get it, the better.
9: Yeah.
8: Because when are you most healthy?
9: When
8: you're young,
9: right?
8: In most cases. Most of us, we're on our way to, hopefully, heaven.
9: Yeah.
8: And we have to die to get there. And so one day we're all going to die. And so the question is, when you're born, how healthy are you? And when you eventually die, how healthy are you? And so the younger you are, the healthier you are in general, speaking in general terms. So that's when you get that. So we have insurance we have for kids.
9: Yeah.
8: I have life insurance, whole life on my five kids. We have life insurance on our six grandkids. But you don't get life insurance on kids with the fear that they're going to die. It's not about them dying. It's about them living. Because, A, you lock in that premium when they're young and healthy, when it's the best premium they can get, and then it's locked in for the rest of their lives.
9: Wow.
8: And number two, with our plans, we have what's called GPO, or guaranteed purchase options. So in the future, they have guaranteed insurability with the Knights of Columbus. So I have three daughters who, if once they're age 18, I can't get insurance for them anymore, except I have guaranteed purchase options on them, and now they can get future insurability, guaranteed issue, no health questions.
9: It's complex.
8: I mean, absolutely.
9: I know you. To you, it's very simple. That's whole life. We haven't talked about universal, but how do people sort through all this? I mean, how do they discern what's the right instrument for them?
8: You know what we try to do in the Knights of Columbus is try to sit down and have an annual review with the member. It's not a one and done. Like I say, just going with LIMRA statistics, which are just, you can't fight statistics. Yeah. They are what they are. You're going to have seven major decisions in your life on your life insurance. But doing an annual review where you can just review everything and just look it over and kind of just double check it, that's the way to go.
9: Yeah. So I want to talk universal life quickly because that's tied to the market. That's a relatively new approach. Was the 80s, 90s? When did they come out with that?
8: Yeah, so as I understand it, you know, life insurance has been around about 250 years, back to Ben Franklin, right?
9: That's
8: what I remember. But universal life first came out, I believe, in 1981. So it's relatively new to the air, through the market.
9: Gotcha.
8: Now, there's different types of universal life. Now, a lot of those are tied to the market, and they're often confused with whole life insurance.
9: Yeah,
8: and so I ask someone, oh, what do you have? Oh, I have, I think it's a whole life.
9: Yeah.
8: And I say, oh, well, let's just take a look at your paperwork. And then we look at it, and it says universal life. Uh-oh, wait a minute.
9: Yep.
8: Well, wait a minute. What's the difference? There's a big difference between whole life, which has a guaranteed premium, a guaranteed cash value, and a guaranteed death benefit. Three guarantees. But now you have a universal life, which, depending on how the plan works, and if it's based in the market, it has these internal numbers that people are just not aware of. And those plans, they tend to blow up in the future.
9: Yeah.
8: Now, the Knights of Columbus, not at first back in 1981, but eventually the Knights of Columbus came up with universal life insurance for our members and their wives, their families, but ours is done correctly.
9: Yeah.
8: The Knights of Columbus Universal Life Insurance has, it's called NLG, No Lapse Guarantee Rider, and we only have it with the NLG, the No Lapse Guarantee Rider. It's guaranteed premium and a guaranteed death benefit for life.
9: I only have a couple of minutes left.
8: Okay.
9: Two things, because I'm just curious. You know, I think of McGivney sitting in someone's kitchen years ago, right? What do you think if he saw the financial security that the Knights now provide and the scope of what they're doing and the instruments that they're providing? And in addition to that, for the person that's listening and wants to learn more, maybe you can conclude with how they can get plugged in and take advantage of what the Knights is offering.
8: Sure, sure. So I believe Father McGivney is at the helm of this organization, even right now as we're sitting here speaking. He is guiding the Knights of Columbus over the last 144 years, and he will continue to guide and intercede for us every day. And so, first and foremost, we look to support the members and the parishes and the community as Father McGivney intended it. Right. And we're looking to support as many Catholic families as we can and do it the right way. And so I would say for a Catholic person, a Catholic family out there, we look to invite you to join the Knights of Columbus. Become a member of the Knights of Columbus. Today it's easier than ever. We can sign you up as an electronic member.
9: I love it.
8: And we can get you into the Knights of Columbus. We can get you involved in a local parish. The biggest objection I hear, last year I invited 56 people to join the Knights of Columbus and signed them up. The biggest objection is, I'm too busy. Yeah. But I'm not looking for you to come to all the meetings.
9: So what's the best way to do that? How do they do that?
8: I would say, number one, just contact the local parish. Okay. Start with the parish. Ask Father, and the local parish will get you signed up and get you involved.
9: And check out the Knights of Columbus Insurance. Paul, I've got to leave it right there. But thank you so much for being here. Always
8: pleasure.
9: Good to talk to you.
8: Yes.
9: We could talk an hour on this. I know there's so much more you'd love to share. I've got to take a very short pause. You know how this works. Stay with me. When I come back, we'll talk more. Don't go away.
10: 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And we have to pick up the torch and fight for that every single day.
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17: There never will be, and probably never has been, the perfect time to come into the Catholic Church. And if things are in an uproar, okay. Your time to be in the Catholic Church is during a time of uproar. If it's relatively calm or tranquil, then that's God's plan for you. But come on in. The water's terrible. One other analogy that I found helpful is that of Noah's Ark. Everybody who got on the Ark was saved. And those who didn't get on the ark, they all died. And imagine what it would have been like to be on the ark. Big waves, lots of noise, probably very damp. And that stench. I can't even imagine it, much less try to get a good sleep on the ark of Noah. And yet, I would rather be on the ark than to go body surfing, which is the only alternative. It didn't work out for those people. I'm Catholic. I'm never going to leave. Is it a messy place? Yeah. Part of the mess is mine, too. So I'm a contributing factor, but I'm trying.
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9: Well, good afternoon and welcome. I'm coming to you this week from the 144th Supreme Convention of the Knights of Columbus, where delegates from around the world have gathered to pray and to celebrate and really to chart the future of one of the largest Catholic organizations on earth. There's 2 million men that belong to the Knights, and they're united by these incredible principles. We talked a lot about them already, charity and unity and fraternity and patriotism, and in days ahead, you'll meet the people behind the mission. I've had an opportunity, in fact, I'm going to introduce you to one in just a moment here, whose story is absolutely amazing. In fact, his grandfather was rescued from the death camp of Auschwitz, and you'll hear part of that story. But it's amazing to think of what you're going to hear, when you think about what has transpired. War breaks out, and I've been covering a lot about the Ukraine, the Russia-Ukrainian war, if you will. And since the invasion of Ukraine by Russia, the orders raised, and he can correct me if I'm wrong on this number, about $24 million from 68,000 donors, and they delivered more than 11 million pounds of humanitarian aid, and they've helped well over 2 million people. And they continue, rebuilt not only homes and churches, but the lives and hearts. And that's really what this mission is all about. And it is such a great honor to speak to this man. His story is an amazing one. And Shimon, thanks for being here. Thank you so much for what you're doing. Take us back, if you could. Let's start here, where those first hours after Russia invaded Ukraine. I really thought, and I'll go back to my own memory of it. I remember people sitting outside in Ukraine. You know, the Russian tanks were assembling on the border. People thought it was just an exercise. They didn't think life would forever change. We thought when Russia went in, it would end 48 hours. It wouldn't be long before this military power would take over this tiny little country. And what happened is we've seen today bloodshed and destruction, lives destroyed as a result of it. And yet, on the very heels of that invasion, and this is really what has impressed me about the Knights, they quickly responded. So take us to those moments and why the Knights were there in that critical moment.
19: Yeah, so thank you very much for having me. It's the Knights of Columbus is uniquely situated because we've got members of the Knights of Columbus in Ukraine and Poland. Yep. So when the war started, we were able to respond immediately. When the war started on Thursday, and on Saturday, we were already sending a truck full of supplies to help people who were badly affected by the war. But it's also, and especially, I would say, commitment of Supreme Knight Patrick Kelly, who saw the situation and he said, we are going to establish the Ukraine Solidarity Fund. And because he saw what we needed, he saw that the Knights on the ground, we have to respond. And people generously followed that lead. And we were able to raise so much money. But it's not about money only. Of course, it helps. But what matters is that we as the Knights in Ukraine, over 3,000 members all over Ukraine, over 8,000 members in Poland, we were able to show that God has not forgotten people of Ukraine. Very often I'm asked this question, where's God during the war? And why did it happen? I always recall the words of John Paul II, who was asked the same question about the mystery of evil during the Second World War. And he says that that God placed a limit on evil by divine mercy.
9: Wow.
19: So with every care package, every generator, every coat for kid, or every scholarship we give to an orphan, we reveal to people of Ukraine that God has not abandoned them. And we as the Knights of Columbus can be agents of God's mercy. So it was obvious for us at the very beginning of the war that we cannot be indifferent. And because we've got members on the ground and they are part of the community that is badly affected by the war. Yeah. And as you said, today, media moved on. Yeah. And if they cover Ukraine, they will talk about what happens on the front lines or maybe politics. But what's missing is the impact that the war has on the civilians. Yeah. And we as the Knights of Columbus are there with people. We'll walk with them every step of the way.
9: Yeah, it's not just financial support. I had read that within 36 hours, and this is what really blew me away, $1.5 million in relief flowed in. So I just want to say kudos, congratulations to the Knights. That was an immediate response. That was unbelievable. You have personally seen the ravages, the devastation of war. Maybe you can share with those who are listening and watching us right now, what images, what encounter maybe has stayed with you or impacted you the most?
19: Yeah, so I visit Ukraine on a regular basis. That's part of my responsibility to be with people and be on the ground and respond to the needs and also be, of course, in very close contact with our members over there and people that we work with. And we work very closely with a Catholic church in Ukraine, with His Beatitude Sviatoslav Shevchuk and Archbishop Mokshitsky, and both rights, because the church is really the leader in responding to humanitarian crisis that the war has started. So I've seen damaged houses, burned down cars, destroyed bridges. But what's, I think, even more important is because it seems like it's something on the outside, but But you see the impact of the war on people's lives, that they see that any day could be their last day, and they have to be ready. And I will, let me just even tell you the story of how God wants to reveal himself through that, for all the work that we do. First days of the war, we all heard about Bucha, the place, the city outside Kyiv that was,
9: right,
19: you know, was genocide. And one of the women who I met recently, her home was bombed. She lost her husband, and she had two more kids with her. And she asked this question: I lost everything. God, where are you? Where am I alone? Have you forgotten about me? And the first thing she got was a care package from the Knights of Columbus with supplies so she can actually put food on the table for her kids.
9: Wow.
19: And in that care package, she saw a note of prayer and words of encouragement.
9: Wow.
19: From the Knights of Columbus from Poland, from the city of Radom. So when, few years later, the Polish Knights decided to organize a pilgrimage of widows and orphans,
9: yeah,
19: to Poland. And we have to remember, the founding mission of the Knights of Columbus is to care for the widows and orphans.
9: Yes.
19: So when the Polish Knights said, we want to live that mission, we want to put that into practice and bring the Ukrainian widows and orphans to Poland so they can rest a little bit and also share with us the stories of what they have to deal with, that woman said, now I can go back, go to this place, to the city of Radom, where I got the care package from, and tell people that because of them, I'm sure that God has not forgotten me. So these are the examples of, yeah, the impact that the Knights can have on people who lost almost everything.
9: You've worked with women who suffered unimaginable trauma, including victims of sexual, yeah, abuse, yeah, and violence. How are the Knights helped in that area? How's the church, how the Knights, yeah, help restore dignity and hope to such a deep and sometimes very invisible world?
19: Yeah, so this is something very unique, I think, what we could do.
9: Yeah.
19: Women who experienced sexual violence from the Russian soldiers.
9: Yeah, it's horrible.
19: They experienced the worst that the men can do to women. So when we heard about that, you know, this systematic, you know, act of evil, I would say,
9: yeah,
19: we said, we need to show these women that there are good men out there, that we can take care of them. So if you decide to give birth, despite, right, given difficult circumstances, and you need help, we are there for you. So we started a program for women who experience that sexual violence so they can, their dignity can be restored. They can actually deal with the consequences of that, name it, name them, and then be able to, through in the, you know, for like good psychological assistance, but also Catholic anthropology, help to deal with that reality. And that's not something that they will be proud of. They will not go, you know, to the media and talk about this, but that's one of the things that we do as the Knights of Columbus, because we want to show to these women that there are good men out there.
9: Are Russians using rape as a sexual weapon right now?
19: You will see that there are women who experience that, and the way to scare people off and just be completely succumb to the vicious behavior of the Russians. That's what they did at the beginning of the war. Yeah,
9: there was an article in the Wall Street Journal, yeah, I think it was this past week, yeah, that I read it, and they talked about how Russians are doing this against military prisoners, you know, as a way to pray. And it's absolutely, it's egregious. Thank you for what you're doing, letting, yeah, women there know that they are not alone. That's really also a message of John Paul II. Yeah. You know, looking ahead, we're still speaking of Ukraine, because, yeah, that war's continuing to rage, although we're seeing now Ukraine begin to change the calculus, yeah, a little bit. They're reaching a little bit into Russia. What's the greatest need in Ukraine today, maybe one that people don't realize exists?
19: Yeah. So the Knights of Columbus, from the very beginning, we responded to immediate needs of people: food, shelter, medicine, whatever that was needed. But now we focus on three areas.
9: Yeah.
19: It's a human reconstruction, material reconstruction, and spiritual reconstruction. So when it comes to human reconstruction, we do work for people who lost a limb.
9: Yes. Oh, yeah.
19: Just fitting them with prosthetics. There's a, just a few months ago, a husband and a father. His house was bombed. He lost his wife, but also he lost both of his legs.
9: Oh my Lord.
19: So when we heard that story, we said, we want to fit you with prosthetics so you can, and as we speak, he's getting a prosthetic right now so he can stand up on his feet.
9: Wow.
19: And also take care of his 5-year-old son.
9: My Lord.
19: So he can be father and provide for his son. When it comes to, you know, other things that we do in terms of human reconstruction, we provide scholarships for orphans. Father McGivney, he lost his father. And because of the fact he lost his father, he had to withdraw from the seminary to take care of his family. And that's why he also founded Knights of Columbus, to address this issue. And when we are in Ukraine today and we see so many orphans, we want to respond to that. So they will not fall into despair, but rather can continue the education and have hope for the future.
9: On a spiritual perspective, too, just as a side note, and forgive me because I don't really, I'm trying to pull this from my memory bank. There was something like you distributed 60,000 rosaries and you've done, not just counseling, but you've had mass said or mass stipends. What's going on in the spiritual dynamic? I think that's critical, too, as much as the relief and the prosthetics.
19: So there are many, we are a Catholic organization,
9: yes.
19: So we want to bring Catholic thinking into our work. And as Archbishop Golka said today during the homily, during the opening mass at the Supreme Convention, he said that Christ wants the knights to reveal his will into the world. So, just tell you a story about veterans who returned from the front lines.
9: Yeah.
19: They've seen a lot.
9: Oh, yeah.
19: Things that they don't want to share. So we organized a serious psychological assistance program for them with their spouses so that they can reconnect.
9: Wow.
19: First weekend, they have sessions. Priest comes, talks to them, and says, I'm available if you want to come for confession.
9: Yeah.
19: None of them went. Yeah. They've seen too much.
9: Yeah.
19: The next session, 2 weeks later, the priest comes again, addresses them, and says, I'm available. And all the men who were there went for confession.
9: Wow.
19: And after that, one wife said, the only reason we sign up for this program is to see my husband reconcile with our Lord.
9: Wow, how beautiful.
19: Yeah. So when you think about the spiritual impact that the war has on people, it will be long-term impact.
9: How can people help?
19: So people can help in many different ways. We ask for three things.
9: Yeah.
19: We ask that people stay aware of what's going on so they don't buy into, you know, they don't get convinced that, you know, the war is only about politics, about, you know, military equipment. Real people on the ground who are suffering.
9: Yeah.
19: And so stay aware of what's happening on the ground. Second, yes, we ask people to support us financially. 100% of all the donations that go to the Knights of Columbus are used to support people of Ukraine. You can find more information at kfc.org/Ukraine and all the things that we do. But the last thing that we ask is to pray. Prayer has the power to transform the hearts and minds of people that we can't convince with the strength of our argument. So prayer is a gift that we can give. And because of all the work that we already done in Ukraine, priests who stayed behind, they did not abandon people, they are so grateful for all the work we've done that they're willing to say masses for people who ask for the, you know, for us, that for certain intention. So, you know, you ask about the, you know, also spiritual response. So if the priests are willing to say the masses, and that's also our way of supporting them to continue their mission.
9: Shimon, before we run out of time, I only have a couple of minutes.
19: Yes.
9: Your grandfather, you were sharing with me before we went to air here, was in Auschwitz. Can you tell us what happened? The same concentration camp, for those who don't know, where Maximilian Kolbe gave his life for prisoner. Maybe he knew him.
19: Yeah.
9: He bumped into him.
19: So I always knew that my grandfather was in Auschwitz,
9: but I
19: know he was not liberated by the Russians who liberated Auschwitz, but he was liberated by Americans. So we didn't know all the facts. A few years ago, we started doing some research, and we found out that my grandfather was in Auschwitz the same time when Maximilian Kolbe was. And I, when I found this information, I spoke with my mother and said, what is it about Kolbe? And she said that, yes, that her father, my grandfather, met Kolbe, and he witnessed this moment when Kolbe offered his life for the life of the father of the family.
9: Oh, my God.
19: He stayed in Auschwitz for 3 more years, and then he was sent on so-called death march.
9: Yeah.
19: Ended up in Dachau. And Daha was liberated by Americans in 45. But it's considered as the largest miracle of St. Joseph in the 20th century. So in April 45, when the war was about to end, the prisoners, over 30,000 prisoners, they saw the bombardment of Munich, which is very close to Daha. And they knew that the war is about to end, but they also knew that the Germans will not let them leave alive. And in April, Himmler made a decision and set a date for April 29th to set the camp on fire because they didn't have enough bullets to kill all the people. Not knowing that, priests who were there started a novena to St. Joseph. Prayed for 9 days, had a mass for two masses for 800 people where they consecrated themselves to St. Joseph and they waited. So 9 p.m. was supposed to be the time on Sunday evening when the Germans were supposed to destroy the camp. Just a few hours earlier, a small group of American soldiers came and there was exchange of fire, Germans surrendered, and 30,000 prisoners came out of the barracks thanking the American soldiers. And the leader of the American troops said, "Don't thank me, thank God."
9: Wow.
19: He made the sign of the cross and lead the Our Father prayer. And among these prisoners was my grandfather. And people who prayed to St. Joseph, for the intercession of St. Joseph, they knew that it was intervention of St. Joseph.
9: Wow.
19: So this was a miracle. And without that miracle, my grandfather wouldn't have survived. And I wouldn't be here.
9: God bless you for your witness and for all you're doing and the good that you continue to do. Shimon, thank you so much for being here.
19: Thank you very much.
9: I've got to leave it right there. I'm going to take a short pause, but I'll be right back with more. Don't go away.
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22: A prayer for all bishops, priests, and deacons. Almighty and everlasting God, by whose Spirit the whole body of the Church is sanctified and governed, mercifully hear our humble supplications for all bishops, priests, and deacons. That by the gift of your grace, all in their various appointments may faithfully serve you and have the strength to be firm witnesses of the gospel to the world. Amen.
23: Are Christians guilty of hate speech for voicing their belief that same-sex sexual activity is immoral and contrary to human nature? Many in the culture think so. So what can we say in response? Well, first, it's not hate speech or an expression of ill will toward a person to say a particular behavior is inappropriate human behavior, given our nature as human beings. If that were true, well, then any negative moral evaluation of behavior would be hate speech. But that's absurd. Second, the assertion is inconsistent with itself. Why can't Christians have a negative moral evaluation of same-sex sexual activity, but the objector can negatively judge a Christian's behavior for opposing same-sex sexual activity? Isn't he guilty of the very thing he accuses Christians of? My friends, it's not hate speech to say a particular behavior is not befitting of human beings. We must judge actions, but always with respect and love for the person. I'm Carlo Broussard with the Ready Reason for Catholic Answers, Catholic.com.
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9: Well, good afternoon and welcome back. It is great to be with you today. What a privilege it is for me today to be able to broadcast from the 144th Supreme Convention of the Knights of Columbus. I'm broadcasting out of Colorado, and today the show's a little bit different. I'm bringing to you some old guests as well, some familiar voices like Stephen White, who'll be stopping by in just a moment. And I want to plug you in to, something you may not be aware of. As you know, I often say I'd like to give you a look at life you're not going to find anywhere else. And one of my great heroes, I think one of the great heroes of the 20th century, and really the Pope probably of most of our lifetime, was St. John Paul II. You know, he was an instrumental figure in helping to bring down communism and defending the dignity of every human person. He challenged young people to become saints. And he reminded the world over and over again to be not afraid. And those words remain, I think, just as powerful today as they were when he first spoke them. And here at this convention of the Knights, we're talking about one of the great treasures of the order. That's St. John Paul II's National Shrine in Washington, D.C. I had the privilege of broadcasting last year from their convention out of Washington, D.C., and that's when I was really first exposed to this. Some numbers for you, which are quite amazing, and we'll get into some of these. More than 85,000 pilgrims visit the shrine each year to pray, to attend Mass, to receive the sacrament of reconciliation, to venerate relics. And with the opening of a new 40-room retreat house and expanded educational programs, it is a place that if you've not been to, it's well worth pilgrimage to. I know St. Carlo Acutis has gotten a lot of traction this past year, and people are really in love with him. It's one of the features that they have. The Alma family, what an incredible story of martyrdom you'll hear there. Of course, the Shroudatorium, the Divine Mercy Devotion, St. Teresa, and so much more. So joining me today to fill you in on all this is Stephen White. He's the Executive Director of the St. John Paul II Shrine in Washington, D.C. He's a respected Catholic author and scholar. He's been with me for years, and he spent more than two decades teaching and writing about life, thought, and the enduring legacy of John Paul II. It's great to have you with me today, Stephen. Welcome.
3: Drew, it's a real pleasure. Thanks for having me on.
9: This is one of, I think, America's great treasures. There's a lot of wonderful shrines in the U.S., but I think few people know about this. I didn't really know the scope of this until last year. I know you're now heading this up. Tell us a little bit about it, if you could. Get us plugged in.
3: So the shrine began 25 years ago. Before it was even a shrine, it was called the John Paul Cultural Center.
9: Yeah.
3: So it opened during his lifetime, and it was a place that he wanted. He basically said, if you're going to put my name on it, fine, but have it be a place of cultural and interreligious dialogue. And it was that for about a decade. About 15 years ago, the Knights of Columbus took it over, and by that point, we were into the area of the beatification and canonization of John Paul II, so it became a shrine.
9: Yeah.
3: And so that's what it is today. First and foremost, it's a place of pilgrimage, a place of devotion. It's a place where people come seeking his intercession. I like to say it's a place where people come to meet Pope John Paul II, and hopefully through him, meet our Lord. That's first and foremost what it's about. And then on top of that, there's lots of other exciting things going on. You mentioned some of them. We've got a world-class exhibit that functions as sort of the museum of the life of Pope John Paul II. We have, as you mentioned, exhibits on aspects of his life and on saints that he canonized. Lots of activity. We're really excited about the retreat house, which you also mentioned, opening up later this month.
9: Hey, we can talk about a lot of that. I'm curious, though, because what makes, you know, a shrine different from simply visiting a museum? I've been to a lot of exhibits for John Paul II. I just got back from Poland not too long ago. There's a beautiful one there. Yep. I'm sure you're familiar with it. How does this differ? What do people get?
3: Yeah, so that's a question we have to grapple with, because this is not a place, there's no miraculous spring of water.
9: Right.
3: He didn't die here. He's not buried there. But it's a place in the nation's capital, in what we call Little Rome. It's right next to the Catholic University of America. It's right next to the Basilica of the Immaculate Conception. It's close to the USCCB. There are religious houses and orders all around. So in this sort of very unique Catholic neighborhood, in the capital of the greatest country on earth, it's really appropriate that we have a shrine, a national shrine, declared that by the U.S. bishops, to remember, to celebrate, and to help people meet this sort of greatest of 20th century saints.
9: Yeah. And correct me if I'm wrong on this, but I thought I read somewhere that John Paul II once said that Washington, D.C. would be a good place for a shrine. Am I correct in that?
3: I think this was during the negotiations about the opening of the Cultural Center. And if there was going to be a center with his name, he thought Washington, D.C. would be a good place and had some direction. I think he was a little uncomfortable about large buildings being named after him his lifetime. But that's what happened. If you grow in virtue and stature to become one of the sort of world historical figures, not only for the church, but for the whole world in the 20th century, people name buildings after you.
9: Yeah. But why D.C. of all places? Just because it was the nation's capital?
3: Yeah, I think it's because it's the national capital, and he wanted it to have a scope. That's what we hope, is that it has this national scope. Yeah. And it's, you know, it's on the East Coast. It's a part of the country facing the rest of the world, facing Europe. And so it's been interesting, being here at the convention, having a chance to meet with some of the directors of shrines around the world. I know the Father Schopa, who runs the John Paul II Shrine in Krakow, has been here. Bishop Oda from Poland, who was the postulator for John Paul II. The three of us and some others had some really interesting conversations yesterday about in a couple years we have the 50th anniversary of his election.
9: Wow.
3: Coming up in 2028.
9: Yeah, 78,
3: right?
9: That's right.
3: So already thinking about what can our shrines around the world do commemorate that event, but also to really pass the torch to a new generation. I'm about at the younger end of the generation that really remembers him and his pontificate.
9: Yep.
3: And so there's so much of his message that's really relevant for today. Yeah, so how do we find a way to pass that on to a generation that doesn't remember it from when it happened?
9: You talk about a man who fought against some of the greatest evils of the 20th century. You know, the isms like communism and Nazism and socialism. And he's seen all of that today. You know, our nation celebrated its 250th birthday. And what I found interesting is that one of your exhibits explores John Paul II's, I guess, reflections on America's founding. I didn't know that.
3: Yeah, so this is a temporary exhibit that opened, I think, at the beginning of June, and we'll continue running through the summer. And we wanted to look at, first the idea was it's the 250th anniversary of the United States. John Paul visited a bunch of times. What did he have to say about America? Right. And we realized that not only did he have a lot to say about America sort of in general, but a lot to say about our founding and the uniqueness of the American experiment in ordered liberty. Because I think he saw the United States not just as important for the people who live in the United States, but important for the world. He understood firsthand from his experiences under fascism and Nazism and under communism, how precious and fragile political freedom can be. And being steeped in the history of Poland, he understood. You know, Poland had sort of the second modern constitution after the United States.
9: Really?
3: It didn't last very long. The neighborhood decided they didn't want this happening. You know, so the Russians invaded and things went south. That was just a couple years after the American founding. So he understood that the success of democracy, the success of institutions dedicated to freedom, was not inevitable. It was a very precious and fragile thing, and he knew that from his own history. He knew that from the pains of the 20th century that he lived through in Poland.
9: Yeah.
3: And so he saw what was going on in the United States as important, not just because we had freedom and isn't that wonderful, but freedom is something that has to be guarded and has to be preserved, and it has to be passed on from people who understand what freedom is for. Right? It's not about license. It's about the ability to do what we ought to do.
9: That's right.
3: And that means that we have to be men and women of virtue. The church has a huge role in playing

0: Just to bring about the fall of it, really.
1: Yeah, we have in the exhibit on the 250th anniversary, we have some artifacts and photographs from his various visits to the United States. We have some of the gifts that various presidents gave to John Paul II. And then in our permanent exhibit on the life of John Paul II, we tell the story of his battle against communism, which began before he was pope, when he was still in Krakow, and extended through. It's a very dramatic conclusion. It cost him a near assassination and many other things. But
0: so it's not just a John Paul exhibit either. That's the thing. I mean, it's not just a museum or a shrine. you feature one of my great loves is Divine Mercy. Mm-hmm. I want to talk about that, but you also have the Ulma family. That's a powerful story. You speak about, you know, John Paul. You talk about martyrdom. Share a little bit about their story, too, for those who do not know. And I know you feature them. They're a wonderful story.
1: Yeah, so we have an exhibit. We have a first-class relic from the Ulma family. I think they've actually traveled with us and are here at the convention.
0: Really?
1: Yeah, we're going to be bringing them back to D.C. Later this week. The Ulma family, for those who don't know, was a family in eastern Poland during the Second World War who was martyred for hiding Jewish families in the neighborhood. And they were, I believe, in 1944. And a remarkable story because the entire family has been beatified, including the unborn child who was born as his mother as a child's mother died and then killed by Nazis. And this tremendous sacrifice an exemplar of family life, an exemplar of courage and of service. So we've got an exhibit that tells the story of the whole family, beginning with this wonderful marriage, the foundation of every family, the marriage, and then the story of the family. That leads down towards our Luminous Mysteries Chapel, where we often the relics on display change. Recently, we had the first-class relics of St. Faustina Kowalska there.
0: Wow.
1: Sisters from her order are actually part of the shrine. So if you come to visit the John Paul II Shrine, a lot of times you'll see the sisters. Every day at 3 o'clock, they conduct the Hour of Mercy.
0: Pray the chaplet.
1: Pray the chaplet. We have a large image of Divine Mercy. So it's very much a part of the shrine, very much a part of the rhythm of our daily life and prayer at the shrine.
0: And that's so connected to John Paul II. She was the first saint of the new millennium. He both beatified and canonized her. And if it wasn't for him, we wouldn't have Divine Mercy because he overturned the ban that was on the Divine Mercy devotion.
1: Yeah, and the establishment of Divine Mercy Sunday. And those are two saints who are just, in my mind, I think in the mind of a lot of people, are intimately and forever connected together, St. Faustina and John Paul II.
0: The other saint I want to make sure we talk about, too, is Carlo Acutis, right? And, canonization, just amazing what we're seeing with this young saint. Why feature him there? And tell us a little bit about what people will experience. And again, all this for those who are just listening. You can travel to the shrine. We talk about traveling the planet to see these people. Yeah. I've seen his body in Assisi, mm-hmm. right? I've been to Poland, where John Paul and St. Faustina both hail from. But to go to Washington, D.C., it could be a local trip for a lot of people, and you've got exposure to all these great saints. But fill us in on Carlo.
1: Yeah, so there are a lot of reasons to have an exhibit on St. Carlo Acutis. One of the good reasons is his mother gave us a first-class relic. So when a saint's mother gives you a first-class relic, it's sort of a low bar for deciding to turn it into an exhibit. So you can come and you learn about his life. It was really interesting. Just the other day, we had the first in a series of sort of conversations at the shrine. We call them shrine dialogues about Pope Leo's new encyclical, touching on issues of AI, and in the light of drawing in some of the reflections of Pope John Paul II from his time as Pope. So our first presentation was a young man named Peter Cooney, who founded a Catholic informed AI engine named Acutis AI. So we had it in this room, and in the backdrop was this entire exhibit about Carlo Acutis and his first class relic. So it was really neat to see not just a commemorative of a saint that a lot of people, especially young people, are interested in, but his influence and his inspiration and his intercession guiding ongoing conversations about things that matter right now in our world today. It was a really neat event. People can find it online.
0: Anything else I'm missing? Is St. Mother Teresa there too? Or who else do you have? What else do you
1: have
0: going on there?
1: So we have an exhibit on Mother Teresa that's going to be opening up, I believe, later this month. We have first-class relics from her as well. This exhibit this year, so this was coming up as the 10th anniversary of her canonization or beatification. I'm supposed to know this. Anyway, it's the 10th anniversary. So we will usually have a display in September. This

0: year it's going to feature some marvelous photographs of her through her life, and we'll have the first class relic there for veneration. So,
1: what are some of the most common reactions you hear from pilgrims after they visit a place like this? I mean, because there might be people listening. This is new to them, as it was for me last year. What's the reaction?
0: Well, there's the reaction that strikes me the most, because it's a wonderful reaction, but it also is, it's a reminder that we have work to do, is this is such a wonderful place. I'm so glad I came. I wish I knew it was here sooner. Right? We don't want to be a best-kept secret. If you're in Washington, D.C., if you're coming to mark the 250th anniversary of America, if you're in to visit Catholic University, we're a stone's throw away from the university and from the Basilica. Come visit us. Come pray. Bring your intentions and everything with you for St. John Paul II to lift up, and for all the other saints who are praying on behalf.
1: I only have got a few minutes left, but if John Paul II was alive today and he was speaking directly to the church, what message do you think he delivered today?
0: I think be not afraid is sort of where you begin and end with him. I think one of the things that we're trying to do now, we're very excited because we have a new retreat house, which allows us to obviously hold retreats and do a kind of spiritual formation that's important. When we remember John Paul II, we remember him as this sort of larger-than-life character, this great saint who changed the church and the world. But he started out as a young boy from a small town in southern Poland.
1: Yeah, yeah.
0: And he had to grow in holiness, he had to grow in virtue, and to grow to become the man that we remember. That's something that we all have to do. That's something that we all are called to do, is to become saints. And so this new part of our work, this new retreat house, is a chance to invite people to come and join us in working on that together, becoming closer to our Lord through the spirituality of John Paul II, through his example, but following in his footsteps, not just learning about him, but learning to grow the way he did to be closer to Jesus.
1: Yeah, I love it. It's great. So if people want more information, how do they find it? Is there a domain?
0: Yes, we have a website, jp2shrine.org. That's jp2shrine.org.
1: That's simple. Hey, Stephen, always great to talk with you.
0: Appreciate
1: it. Thank you so much for being here. And I know you've worked with George Weigel. You and I have talked politics many times here, and you've done a lot. We'll have you back, of course, because we got a lot unfolding before us. But keep up your great work. It's interesting where God has now brought you, you know?
0: It is.
1: You to D.C. to do something very, very different, something very, very spiritual.
0: The Lord provides.
1: I love. He certainly does. Hey, I got to leave it right there. I'm going to take a short break. When we come back, we'll talk more. Drew Mariani broadcasting live today from the 144th Supreme Convention of the Knights of Columbus. Don't go away. More conversation straight ahead.
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1: Well, good afternoon and welcome back. I'm Drew Mariani. It's great to be here with you this afternoon. If you're just tuning in, I have a slightly amended program in my normal news and issues of the day through the eyes of our faith. You know, I always try to give you a look at life in a way that you won't get anywhere else. And I am broadcasting this afternoon from the 144th Supreme Convention of the Knights of Columbus. I had the great privilege of bumping into Bishop Thomas Papraki. He was on with me just this past week. And I said, you got to stop by. And one of the things I would love to talk to him about is something called Eucharistic coherence. And here's a question for you before we begin. Is receiving Holy Communion simply a personal decision, or does the church ask something more of you? We're going to explore the important and sometimes, I think, misunderstood topic of Eucharistic coherence with one of America's, I would argue, most thoughtful bishops. He's always on the tip of the spear when it comes to a lot of these issues. But just personally, I don't think there's a greater gift that Christ has given to the church in the Holy Eucharist. And the church teaches that it's not merely a symbol, but it's really the body and blood, the soul, the divinity of our Lord. And that's true. And Catholics believe it. Catholics, many have laid their life down for that principle. So how do you approach Holy Communion, right? I think that matters profoundly. The church has long taught that receiving the Eucharist is not just an expression of your personal relationship with the Lord, but it's really a public sign that you believe what the church teaches and that you are striving to live in communion with Him. So my next guest has helped many Catholics better understand what the Catholic Church calls Eucharistic coherence. It's a phrase that has received such a great deal of attention in recent years, but at the heart of it is really something very simple. Allowing your public life, your private life, and your faith to be in harmony. And Your Excellency, it's great to have you here with me today. This is something you have preached about, and this is something that you have written about, and it's something that I think is critical today more than ever. We live in an age of relativism. We've got many different ideologies, and I think the Blessed Sacrament, I think people have really lost their focus. So I know this is important to you. Let me hand it off to you. I mean, what are you seeing that you found it so important you needed to write about it? And I know you've been speaking about it as well.
8: Well, thank you, Drew. I think my interest was first brought to this matter by the fact that I'm the Bishop of Springfield in Illinois, which is our state capital. Right. And so the question originally rose in terms of Catholic politicians receiving Holy Communion and then offering their positions, their platform on issues being very contrary to church teaching, and then not seeing any discrepancy. And so I wrote an article in First Things magazine in 2021 called Eucharistic Coherence in an Era of Incoherence. Yeah. You know, and so we brought attention to that question, but I think more recently this came up. I was asked to give a talk last month for the Institute of Catholic Culture, and it's a question that is important for all Catholics, not just politicians. I think that was the one that kind of, that because it's so public, you know, they take a public position that's contrary to the church and then receive communion. But I think for all Catholics, it's a very important question about receiving Holy Communion and the proper state of grace.
1: Yeah.
8: And There, too, I think there's we live in an age of moral relativism where there are a lot of things that not just politicians, but people who think that churches teaching on sexuality, for example, whether couples are cohabiting or same-sex relationships or abortion, whatever the issue is, they kind of lost a sense of sin about that. And we have this, the church teaching that we're not supposed to receive Holy Communion if we are in the state of grave sin. First of all, everyone should sort of monitor that for themselves. Canon 916 of the Code of Canon Law says about to the person, you shouldn't go to communion if you know that you're in the state of grievous sin. And then Canon 915, which is actually the canon before that, is that says that those who are obstinately persist and manifest grave sin should not be admitted to Holy Communion. That puts more of the burden on the minister of Holy Communion or the priest or the bishop. But every person should examine his or her conscience. And that's biblical. That goes back to St. Paul. His first letter to the Corinthians talked about not approaching Holy Communion, not receiving Holy Communion unworthily. And so I've had some people ask about that. They say, well, every time we go to Mass before communion, say the priest holds up the host and the chalice says, and we say, Lord, I am not worthy that you should enter under my roof. Yes, we're all not worthy, but we also make the distinction that if we are conscious of being in the state of grave sin, we should go to confession. And we should receive absolution, confess our sins, our serious sins for sure, and receive absolution. And then we're in the state of grace, and we can receive Holy Communion. Because if we receive Holy Communion not in the state of grace, in the state of serious sin, we're actually committing another sin. We call that a sacrilege. And so I don't even know if people are aware of that sometimes. They just, think that...
1: Explain that, if you could.
8: Yeah, so the idea of a sacrilege is you're treating something holy with irreverence, you know, and... And so Holy Communion, we should approach that with great reverence, and we should approach that with our souls in a state where we're receiving Christ into our hearts, and it should not be received into a sinful soul that's stained with grave sin. And so that's why we have the beautiful sacrament of reconciliation. And it used to be... In the American culture, and it's still in some cultures, like in Poland, it's still very common to go to confession before you go to communion.
1: Yeah.
8: I was pastor of a big Polish-American parish near O'Hare Airport in Chicago for several years, and we would have confessions, a lot of confessions, people going to confession, because they knew that that was something that they should do. Whereas now, I think we have people, they don't even realize, for example, something as basic as not going to Mass on Sunday. That's the third commandment, to keep holy the Sabbath, and the church specifies that we go on Sunday because that's the day our Lord rose from the dead. And to miss Mass on Sunday is a grave sin, and yet people seem to miss Mass, and then the next time they go to Mass on Sunday, they go right up to the communion line, and maybe even sort of oblivious to the fact that, well, if you missed Sunday Mass, unless it was because you were sick or, you know, you couldn't get to church because you're far away, you're on vacation, and you couldn't get to Catholic churches, so there are excuses, valid excuses, but if you don't have a valid excuse and you just intentionally did not go to Mass, well, then you really should go to confession before you receive Holy Communion.
1: Is it a crisis of not truly recognizing Christ in the Eucharist? People don't. But is it more not being aware of sin? I mean, have we lost our sensitivity to it? I don't know if I'm phrasing that right. I mean, people who don't go to Mass on Sunday and they go and receive the next day, maybe they don't think that's such a big deal. The person who's cohabitating and having sex outside of marriage, perhaps, they know it's wrong inherently, but sometimes they go too, or the wayward child that has been away at college and hasn't been to Mass or is doing something they shouldn't be doing. My mom and dad, they want me to go to Mass with them, so they go to Mass and they go to the communion roll or Christmas or whatever it may be. Is it just the fact that, you know, we don't have this true depth and knowledge or acceptance of Christ truly present? We don't buy into that? Or is it that we've grown kind of blind to the consequence of sin and what sin really is? If that makes sense to you.
8: Yes, it does. I think we have lost a sense of sin. And I think there's also a sense of rationalization. People rationalize their behaviors.
1: Yeah.
8: So you mentioned, for example, a cohabiting couple. Well, maybe they would say to themselves, well, but I love my partner.
1: Right.
8: It's, at least I'm not promiscuous. I'm not just sleeping around or whatever. I love my partner, and we have a certain level of commitment to each other and love. We're not married, but it's not that bad because we do love each other. Well, that's rationalizing. Yeah. You're still not married, and it's right. still a sexual relationship outside of marriage, which the church considers to be gravely sinful. I think there's also a sense, not only losing a sense of sinfulness, but I think there's also the sense of presumption.
1: Yeah.
8: The church also calls that a sin, the sin of presumption. What is presumption? Presumption is that I presume I'm going to heaven. And
1: That's so true.
8: No matter what I do, God is going to forgive me,
1: and
8: I'm going to go to heaven. And I think that's very predominant, and I think that's a cultural shift. I think it wasn't too long ago that people had maybe the opposite sense. I'm so sinful, how can I ever go to heaven? And that's where the church and her teachings of mercy and the sacrament of reconciliation, yes, your sins can be forgiven. So there's extremes on this. The one extreme is I'm so sinful, I'll never be forgiven, I'll never go to heaven. The other position, presumption, is, oh, I'm a good person. As long as I'm nice to everyone, God will take me into heaven. When I do confirmations, I do little questionnaires for the confirmation candidates and ask them, well, how do you plan to live your life as a fully initiated Catholic? And they'll say, well, I'm going to be nice to everyone. And I laugh when I see those because, well, I don't think Jesus talked about being nice. And there were some situations where Jesus was pretty direct with people, and I don't know if you would say he was being nice to them. So
1: right, that's so true. Hey, you know, you quote 1 Corinthians 11. That's where St. Paul talks about, you know, I guess eating condemnation. Or explain for those who do not know what happens when you receive the Eucharist unworthily. Of course, it's a serious sin, as you point out, but why does St. Paul address that, and what are the consequences for saying, yeah, I know I probably should go to confession, but I'm going to go to the Eucharist anyway. I don't want people to think that, you know, I can't receive.
8: Well, there are consequences on a number of levels. One is, as I mentioned, is committing a second sin, the sin of sacrilege, and so you're actually compounding your sinfulness. But there's also a sense of Holy Communion. I talk about that. We talk Holy Communion with a capital C, referring to the Eucharist itself. But there's also communion with a small c, in terms of the communion of the faithful, the unity of the church. And I think that's part of what St. Paul was getting at, too, that those who are living contrary to the church's teachings are not really in full communion.
1: Yeah.
8: And so we have the phrase excommunication. A person who is excommunicated for very serious offenses against the church, you're still a Catholic. You know, you're not kicked out of the church, but you're out of communion. You shouldn't be going to communion in those situations. And so I think there's that sense of people who are, there's a discrepancy, there's a contradiction. That's the incoherence of saying I'm a good Catholic, but then living contrary to that. And that's hurting the body of Christ, which is the communion, the people who make up the church. Last month I was at the Napa Institute Summer Conference, and one of the speakers used, I thought was a very helpful phrase. He talked about submarine Catholics. What he meant by that was a person who goes to Mass on Sunday, sort of like the submarine comes to the surface on Sunday and goes to Mass, receives communion, and Monday goes to work and goes back underwater and submerges, and you wouldn't know the rest of the week that person is Catholic because he or she keeps their Catholic faith hidden. And then they emerge again on Sunday. And the idea of coherence is what you do on Sunday, going to Mass, worshiping God, receiving Holy Communion, and then what you do the rest of the week at your work, at home, with your friends, your Catholicism should be evident. People should see you and recognize that you're a Catholic. And if you're not doing that, well, then you're out of, in a sense, you're out of communion with the community, but then you're also putting yourself out of communion with the body of Christ.
1: I also wondered if there was any physiological effects to that, too. I mean, I don't know if there's any science or studies that have been done. It's hard to say, but
8: I don't know. I mean, there are situations where, I've heard of that, too, where you put yourself in a situation where there's a discrepancy between what you believe and what you live, and then you wind up with some psychosomatic illness.
1: So the Eucharist, why is it both a personal act and a public witness? I know you've spoken about that as well.
8: Yes, well, it's a personal act because we're receiving Christ into our hearts, and that's a means of our sanctification. So Christ gave us the sacraments to sanctify us and to make us holy. But it's also a public act because it is something that expresses the community of the church. So our Lord, when he instituted the Eucharist at the Last Supper, he very intentionally did that with his apostles together. He didn't do that just one-on-one and say, well, here's, you know, having a one-on-one meeting with them. No, this is something that it's the supper. We come together, and so we come to Mass. You know, there are occasions when a priest might celebrate a private Mass for whatever reason is necessary, but most of the time we're celebrating Mass in a community where we've got the church full of people, and so the community itself should be reflective of the Catholic and the Christian way of life. And particularly that's where the notoriety comes in into that, where if somebody is a manifest grave sinner, that it's notorious. And then people see them going up to the communion line, and that's where the sense of scandal comes in. That's another concept I think is important to understand. A scandal, sometimes people think, we hear the word scandal, we think shocking. It is. Right. Scandal is shocking. But the technical meaning of scandal is it leads someone else to commit the same sin. So again, the cohabitation couple, someone knows they're cohabiting. They see them, well, they're cohabiting and they're going to communion. I guess that's okay. I can do that too. Right. And that's the scandal.
1: So, I only have a few minutes left. I'm just curious. Can you suggest any practical steps that a Catholic can do to deepen their reverence for the Eucharist? And what do you hope every Catholic will remember maybe the next time they go up to receive our Lord?
8: Okay, well, one of the steps would be that the Church prescribes is the Eucharistic fast. It used to be you had to fast from midnight until you received communion the next morning. Now it's only an hour. But I would say an hour is the minimum. So I think that could be a matter of personal devotion. If you're going to a Mass at 9 or 10 o'clock on Sunday morning, well, maybe you just don't have breakfast until you get home, and then you have brunch. I mean, that's one way of saying, I want to prepare myself. I don't want anything else in my stomach except when I receive the body of Christ. Right. That's what I want in my stomach at that time. The other preparation I would say is the sacrament of penance. Receive the sacrament of reconciliation, and do that on a frequent basis, even if you're not in the state of mortal sin. It just gives you that sense of reflecting on where are the areas, even if you're just talking about imperfections or faults, and I want to confess my faults, realizing that I'm not a perfect person, and I'm striving for virtue, and these are the areas of my shortcomings, and when I receive Holy Communion, I want to be as pure as I can, because I'm receiving our Lord himself into my heart.
1: Well, Your Excellency, always a pleasure to talk with you. I could sit here for an hour and listen to you, and we'll do it again.
8: All right, Drew. Be happy to.
1: His Excellency Bishop Thomas Papraki. He's the Bishop of the Diocese of Springfield, Illinois. Say a prayer for him. You can check out his writings, too, and he's also the author of a book called Holy Goalie.
8: Holy Goals for Body and Soul, and a second book, Running for a Higher Purpose.
1: There you go. We can talk about that, too. Stay with me. There's more conversation straight ahead.
9: With new chemical abortions, less surgical abortions, the dynamic in the abortion industry is changing. So where the pro-life movement is going to have to go is getting out and being the church and putting forward a good witness, really reaching the heart of the people.
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11: Hello, this is Archbishop Thomas Winsky of the Archdiocese of Miami, Florida. Let us pray. Remember, O most gracious Virgin Mary, that never was it known that anyone who fled to thy protection, implored thy help, or sought thy intercession, was left unaided. Inspired with this confidence, I fly to thee, O Virgin of Virgins, my Mother. To thee do I come, before thee I stand, sinful and sorrowful. O Mother of the Word Incarnate, despise not my petitions, but in thy mercy, hear and answer me. Amen.
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13: Jesus Christ established one church with one set of beliefs, as stated in Ephesians 4, verse 5. He did not establish numerous churches with contradictory beliefs. To see which is the true church, we must look for the one that has an unbroken historical link to the church of the New Testament. John Henry Newman, in his 1844 book, An Essay on the Development of Christian Doctrine, traced Catholic beliefs backwards century by century to the New Testament times. He discovered a real continuity of beliefs, that the Catholic Church existed from day one of church history, that it is, in fact, the church established by Christ. Newman was not a Catholic when he started the book, but his research convinced him of the truth of the Catholic faith, and as the book was finished, he converted. Examining the truths of the Catholic faith, this is faithforensics.org.
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1: Well, thanks for joining me. It's great to be with you today. You know, it's been a delight to be here. I'm going to bring to you again tomorrow. It was just a wonderful lineup of incredible conversations. There's still more straight ahead. Tomorrow, you know, you'll get an opportunity here from the Supreme Knight, Patrick Kelly, and so much more. You know, one of the things that I wanted to share with you today, it's been on my heart. You know, we talk about all that's going on in the world and the culture right now. A lot of people are spiritually hungry. But instead of seeking God, you know, they search in other places. They're turning to a growing, I guess, marketplace of religious ideologies, substitute religions and spiritualities, if you will. You know, there are New Age practices. There are astrology. There's crystals. There's manifestations. We've got occultism. We've got even politics, I would argue, has become an object of ultimate trust for many people. It's become a religion today. We're seeing a lot of false religions, and these movements often promise enlightenment or identity or power, right? We see that in these different things. So often they're without repentance or sacrifice or relationship with Jesus Christ, and that makes them empty, and they make them a path to nowhere. A path to a lot of pain and misery. But history reminds us, when you reject faith, right? You rarely stop believing. You simply begin believing in something else. And the enduring answer to this is not the latest trend or ideology. It's Jesus Christ. That's the solution. It's the person of Jesus Christ, who alone declared, "I am the way, the truth, and the life," in John 14:6. So I had a great conversation previously with Jonathan Reyes. We talked about the, rising religions of the day. I thought I'd share a little bit of that with you. Insightful. Stay with me. Here it is. And ultimately, it is our Catholic faith. It is the gospel that offers the most enduring answer to these problems. And it is a it's just a pleasure to have him here with us today. Dr. Reyes, thank you so much. I could give your resume, but it would fill the 30 minutes that I have with you today. So it's good to have you in studio or here on location with us. Share a little bit about that talk that you gave, because I think it is just so appropriate for our time today, where, you know, we see so many of these false ideologies of gender and so many other things.
16: Well, thanks for having me. Really appreciate being here. Really appreciate what your show does, and it's a real honor. So, your listeners should know, you said I could talk, so yes. I'm going to talk for a minute here just to set this up. So, the idea of the book we put together with some friends, Monsignor Shea was one of them, was simply this, was to try and understand if, in fact, we're living in an age in which Christianity is no longer the main story that shapes our culture and our politics and our law, mm-hmm. what story is taking its place? Because every culture needs a story. If you don't have answers to the deepest questions, what is life for? What is a man or a woman? What is good? What is bad? You can't have a culture. So is there something taking its place? And so we looked around and we, as you said, we saw all these different isms. or ideologies based on gender, based on economics, right, based on race, whatever. And we said, is there something holding them all together? And that's what created this book. And we said, you know what? We think if you take some of the specifics out and you get down to the root, that you're dealing with a different salvation story, a story that borrows from Christianity but fundamentally twists it. And so our book is about unpacking that. What is the story that's captivating so many of our people, especially our young people? Again, whether it's race, gender, sexuality, whatever. But that's the story we wanted to unpack.
17: Do you think it's important to look at secular ideologies as a religion in terms of their character?
16: It's extremely important because humans need we're meaning-creating animals, right? Yeah. We yearn for meaning. And our whole lives are going to be shaped by the stories we tell about ourselves. And if we don't get the story that's being told, particularly to our young, we have no idea how to counter it, right? And so you can propose another story, but if you don't know what you're up against, you don't know how to do it. So here's the story in a nutshell. It starts with a Christian story does. It starts with alienation, suffering. It looks around and says, hey, something's not right. This world is beautiful. It's gorgeous. Amen. It's stunning. But there's something wrong with it. Why don't I feel comfortable with myself? Alienation. Why do I see injustice? By the time we're 1.5, we know what injustice is. Right. I know it's not mine. I've raised 8 kids. They know injustice very young. Right. But what do you do about it? And where the Christian story, the true story, is the problem's here in us, that we broke relationship, and that broke all relationships. All the modern ideologies, with one thing you'll note, they all put the blame outside of yourself.
17: Oh, fascinating.
16: Gender, race. It's the structure out there. It's the people who don't think the way you do and stand in the way. But they carry some other things from the Christian story because there's this, as you know, Proverbs says, God has put eternity into man's hearts. We yearn for a world made right.
17: Right.
16: And so we take that from the Christian story. But if the problem's not in me, then where's the problem? And how do I fix it? I fix it by fixing them, by fixing those structures, by them changing, understanding what I know. And now I've become the tool and the means of my own salvation, as John Dewey put it. We have no needs of a savior because we are the savior. And if you look at all these ideologies, humans save themselves. Yeah. The problem's not in me. There's a beautiful, glorious future. That if we just got past this, if only we did that, if we just passed this moment, things are just going to get better and better. And I only have to know the right things. And there's one or two things that I really probably ought to live like, but they're not very demanding, these new religions.
17: Right,
16: they're not asking anything of me because they're not asking me to change. They're asking everyone else to change. And they divide the world into good people and bad people. I think a lot of, and we Christians imbibe some of this. This is why this is part of what we think is so important. Then there's just good guys and bad guys. There's light and darkness. And so that's why these ideologies are so easy to understand. Now imagine you're a young person and someone comes to you and says, you know that alienation you're experiencing? You know how you feel a little disjointed? You know how you see injustice that really frustrates you? All you have to do is believe these key things, march in these key marches. You can do whatever the heck you want in most things. And you become a hero in a story. You have a mission and a meaning in your life. You're changing history. And on the other side of it is the end of alienation. And our argument is you can put that formula into all the isms or ideologies, whatever the particular thing. Even transhumanism fits that formula.
17: It's so true, though. You see that all the time. I often think that nature abhors a vacuum, and we have rejected God today. And when you don't have God, I think we all yearn to be part of something larger or bigger than ourselves. I think that's why you saw so many people go out for these protests. They want a cause to get behind. They want purpose and they want meaning. And if they don't have God, they turn to these other isms or these other ideologies or these false religions.
16: We need to aim for something. I mean, we tell these young people, you can invent whatever you want to be, and that works for about a year, and then they're miserable because they realize they can't invent. So they want to be called to something. Yeah. We don't invent our own future. So what a great appeal, huh? Yeah. What a great thing to say to them. We've got a way for you to be a hero, change the world, make a difference. You're the answer you've been waiting for.
17: Right.
16: This heady wine. Of course, it ends in shipwreck. I mean, this is the thing that we're seeing so much is you run with these ideologies for a little while, and they inevitably fail. And so then you're in a different space with really depressed people who are really excluded from meaning. And there's a real darkness on the other side of this.
17: So how do we get to this point? Is this an age-old problem? Is this, you know, traveled across the millennia, you know, or is this something relatively new, or are we seeing it in a greater capacity or in a more visceral way today?
16: Yeah, let me put on my dumb academic hat and answer. Okay. Well, both yes and no there, Drew. Yeah,
17: I love it.
16: It's been around forever in that humans have to tell stories that fill the space.
17: Yeah.
16: What's different now is the story we're telling is after the Christian story. So we already have a salvation narrative, and instead of just jettisoning it all, we twist it. And instead of salvation coming from the one who saves us, we save ourselves. It's still progressive. You know, there are religions that don't believe in a good world at the end.
17: Right.
16: There are religions that have no concept of future.
17: Right.
16: So we're a post-Christian culture answering these questions, borrowing on things, and then fundamentally twisting them. So I think it is a new age in that sense. Couple it with technology, which is really driving this, whereas we actually believe we can get, if psychology can fix our inner selves, sociology can fix all our relationships, political science will fix war, economics will fix poverty, and science will fix death. We actually believe we have the tools to actually create a perfect world. So it's a weird moment that way.
17: Yeah. It's going to get weirder, too, as
16: it
17: AI
16: is,
17: continues to accelerate as well. Why do you think so many people have abandoned the faith? And it's happened though in like a generation. I mean, it's crazy. If you look at patriotism in the country, and I think the foundation of that also is based on some godly principles, but also if you take a look at the rise in atheism and just the rejection of organized religion, we talk about the nuns, those who have no, they might believe in God, but no organized religion. The numbers are always, they seem to be on the rise, although that number's, I think, beginning to plateau off right now. What is called the abandonment of faith? Is it the breakdown of the family? Is it betrayal by the church? I mean, how do you see it? I don't know.
16: Well, there's obviously a lot of answers to that. I think breakdown family is huge. That you, I'm sure you know who Mary Eberstadt is.
17: Yes,
16: her great book, How the West Lost. Yeah, so her argument, I think, that as families crumble, the notion of God as father also crumbles. I think there's something to that. That
17: I
16: sounds
17: too,
16: to me is a very good argument. But I think what we've seen is, with a number of factors in the West, and this is a 200-year story, an alternative to the demands of the gospel is what's been tricky. And as a country and a nation gets more comfortable and easygoing, there's a sense in which we got this. There's a deep pride in all these religions. And it's weird. There's a deep pride that says, we want to be the ones who fix the thing. We do not want a savior from outside ourselves.
17: Yeah.
16: Coupled with the deep insecurity. We've been the most insecure age that's ever lived. So personally, we know we're a mess, and we take a lot of drugs and do a lot of therapy to try and deal with it. But when it comes to the claims of God, the meaning of life, the future, why I exist, that's where a deep demonic pride, I think, is the great sin of the age, because we think we define these things. We create meaning, even though individually we could be as insecure as heck.
17: Well, Dr. Frisell, it has been a delight talking with you. I really enjoy your perspective. And
1: yeah, it was a great conversation. I truly enjoy talking to him, and I think he has hit on a lot of really important points. We are living, without question, in special times. I want to thank you for having allowed me to be part of your afternoon today. As you listen to these conversations from the Supreme Convention, I think one thing becomes abundantly clear. The Knights of Columbus never simply have just been an organization. It's been a movement, really. I believe the Holy Spirit started this organization. It started with a future saint, Blessed McGivney. If you have a need, a want, and desire, I would suggest you turn to his intercession and ask him to intercede for whatever calls or need that you have. I do believe that miracles are still taking place today, and I believe one day we'll see the canonization of Blessed McGivney. But, you know, when it comes back to the Knights, just a final thought here. I don't know whether you're hungry, whether you're trying to protect your families or defend religious liberties or fight against these woke ideologies and false religions that we're seeing today. Holiness, you know, what we're taught from McGivney and the Knights is really it's found in ordinary acts of love. Whether you're surrounded in that crazy world of ours, you are called to be a reflection of Christ.
17: you know, to live that extraordinary life with love. You know, Blessed McGivney understood that when faithful men unite around Christ, families become stronger, right? Your parish will flourish. Your community will be transformed. And that's still true today. And, I in the end, that's really the legacy of the Knights of Columbus, not simply what they have built, but how that they have loved and how they have served and how they have pointed others to Jesus Christ. And perhaps that's really the invitation for every one of us today, not just to admire this mission. It really is a noble and holy mission, what they're doing here. And I'm going to bring you more of it tomorrow. You're going to hear some great stories. I'm going to be speaking to a Lithuanian bishop, a man who is intimately connected to divine mercy. You will love that conversation. But I'm also going to be speaking to a number of other people. Some great bishops are going to be joining me, and I'll give you another great look at some commentary that you won't always get. But we're living in extraordinary times. I'll leave you with this final thought. You know, we really are. Every day seems to bring another headline. It can leave you anxious. It can leave you discouraged. It can leave you wondering what is going to come next. I'm tired, personally, of the political division. I don't know if you are. You know, I'm frustrated by the cultural confusion. I know you might be feeling economic uncertainty, and of course we've got war and so many other things. It's easy to focus on everything going wrong, but here's really what I hope you will remember tonight as I leave you: that God has not surrendered his throne, right? He hasn't stepped away from it. He hasn't lost control. And I think one of the great blessings of our life is that the same God who guided Moses through the Red Sea and strengthened David before Goliath and sustained the apostles and the early church through persecution, who raised Christ from the dead, that's the same God that loves you and is walking with you today. So if you are in a time of difficulty and turmoil, if you are confused by the signs and the events of the day, do not be. Do not be. Christ is on your side. So forgive somebody who hurt you. Stand for the truth. And smile. Because, you know, God does love you. I'm out of time for the day. I want to thank you for allowing me to be part of your afternoon. If you missed anything, you can go back and check out our podcast. Nick will have it up in about 30 minutes. Of course, Doug Hinderer is straight ahead. Always a great conversation with him. So stay tuned for Marriage Unhindered. That followed by Tim Marie. And of course, you can pray the Rosary Across America with Father Rocky, the Family Rosary Across America. That's at 7 p.m. Central, 8 Eastern. Until tomorrow, have a great day, and may God bless you.
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19: This is an EWTN Newslink. I'm Teresa Tomeo from Catholic Connection. The Bishop of Spokane asking for prayers as crews there are working around the clock to protect lives and property as massive wildfires rage across parts of eastern Washington. Bishop Thomas Daly asking the faithful to pray for those whose lives have been disrupted and for emergency responders. He said, "Let us be a people of hope. Even amid tragedy and uncertainty, Christ remains with us. May he bring comfort to those who are suffering, strength to those serving on the front lines, and peace to every anxious heart." And the State Department says it does plan to close consulates in a number of countries. According to Reuters, a move will impact Canada, Japan, Indonesia, Cameroon, and Grenada. For more news of the Catholic perspective, visit EWTNnews.com. I'm Teresa Tomeo, and Catholic Answers Live starts now.

0: Hello and welcome to Catholic Answers Live. I am Cy Kellett, your host. Jimmy Akin, our guest both hours. And you know what you can ask him? Anything. Go ahead and call 888-318-7884. 888-318-7884. If you have a question about the Catholic faith, maybe you've got a moral question, whatever your question is. Jimmy's pretty willing to take questions, so you can feel welcome to call 888-318-7884. Jimmy Akin is senior apologist here at Catholic Answers and the proprietor of Jimmy Akin's Mysterious World, one of the most popular documentary podcasts out there. And he's all yours for the next 2 hours. You can ask whatever you like. 888-318-7884. Jimmy, welcome. Thanks for being here.
1: Well, thank you. Except today isn't just an ordinary Q&A day. We've got we're going to have some bonus Cy Kellett in addition to Jimmy Akin talking this episode.
0: Oh, you're going to get a lot of bonus Cy Kellett today because we got to raise some money today. So that's the other number. I'll tell you what. Let me give out now people, I don't want you to be confused. This is the number you call if you've got a question for Jimmy, 888-318-7884. Now, write it down because I'm not going to say it a lot because we're going to give out this other number for our Catholic Answers summer pledge drive. 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Now, I've got an opening question for Jimmy. I'm going to ask Jimmy, why did Jesus tell Mary Magdalene?
1: Open her up.
0: Here we go. Why did Jesus tell Mary Magdalene to not touch him, but told Thomas to touch him? But here's the deal. I'm going to hang on for a quick second. We're going to get you an answer to that from Jimmy Akin. But let me tell you all the ways that you can give right now. We'll get some folks started in that direction. 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There's that second call. 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It all goes to exactly the same match. Or if you would prefer to do it on your phone, just text the word Catholic to 24365. 888-291-8000. Talk to one of our colleagues, make your pledge, and get those matches going right now. Jimmy, we've also got a lot of several fine gifts to give people.
1: I was just going to bring those up. So
0: I was wondering if you were going to.
1: Now I know that there's a monthly giving society that we have that's pretty inexpensive. Why don't you tell us about that first?
0: That is our Defenders, because we're here to explain and defend the Catholic faith. And so the Defenders Monthly Giving Club is, if you come in, and all the matches apply to all of this. 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
1: Okay, so, or you could call, you know, and the number to call is 888-291-8000. We've got a bunch of folks who are just sitting at their desk waiting for your call right now, and you can join the Defenders that way. In addition to the $20 a month Defenders Club, though, and you can also give more than that to the club. 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What's the first of those two gifts that we have for folks?
0: 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It's called Not Finished Yet, and it's different from much of his...
1: But then how is it published if it's not finished yet, if the book isn't finished yet?
0: It's one of those strange things where they kept saying, can we have the manuscript? 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We'll give you that book, the Dr. Marcus Peter book, but also the big book of Catholic Answers, Volume 2, The Sign of Faith. 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I said
1: it. Okay. Now, if I'm putting the pieces together correctly from what you've said, so the lower level book for a one-time gift of $50, that's not finished yet, but we'll send you the book anyway.
0: Yes.
1: For the higher amount of a one-time gift of $500, we'll send you the Catholic Answers Big Book of Answers Volume 2. So Electric Boogaloo, this time it's personal.
0: Yes.
1: And we've also, if you tie that in with what you said earlier about matching,
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1: because it's doubled. The $500 one-time gift that gets you the second level thank you gift, that's going to become $1,000, but because there's an extra match,
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1: for $500 gifts, it's really going to become $1,500.
0: It is.
1: So you can effectively give Catholic Answers $1,500 by making a one-time $500 gift and get the book as a thank you, as well as, actually, it's both books.
0: Both books.
1: So there's a lot of good you can do. We just need you to call 888-291-8000. Once again, that's 888-291-8000, or you can go to CatholicAnswersRadio.com.
0: All right, I said I was going to ask Jimmy that question. I told you what the question was. Let's do that, because we do want to...
1: You already asked it.
0: Yeah, we do want to get our regular work in here, and I did ask you, Jimmy, why does Jesus say to Mary Magdalene, don't touch him, but to Thomas, he invites him to touch him?
1: Yeah, well, I think the answer to this is fairly straightforward. Now, different folks may have different approaches to this passage, but to me it's fairly straightforward, and the two things need to be read in harmony with each other, since they're both in the same gospel. In fact, they're in adjacent chapters, or even the same chapter in the gospel. They're both part of the resurrection narratives in John. You know, when Jesus has risen from the dead, Mary Magdalene is the first person in John's gospel to encounter him. And at first she thinks he's a gardener, but then she realizes who he is, and she's overjoyed. And that's when he tells her, don't touch me, because I haven't yet ascended to my Father. Then, a week after the resurrection, the disciples have been meeting, and they've seen Jesus, but Thomas hasn't been with them, and he's been skeptical, and he says, a little boastfully or skeptically, unless I, you know, put my finger into his wounds and such as that, I'm not going to believe he's raised from the dead. So so Jesus makes him carry out his declaration. He says, hey, dude, you can see the wounds. You can see the wound in my side. You can see the wounds in my hand. Go ahead and probe them. And Thomas falls down on his knees and says, my Lord and my God. So these do or don't touch things are from the same gospel and even the same part of the gospel. So they have to be read in harmony. Now, you'll notice that when Jesus said to Mary Magdalene that she shouldn't touch him because his he hadn't ascended to his Father yet, one way of solving the problem would be to say, well, he ascended to his Father between the two events. You know, he met Mary, he ascended to the Father, then he came back, and he made Thomas touch him. So that's one way you could solve it. But I don't think that's a good way. I mean, why would it be the case? Was it like he was charged up with special redemptive energy after the resurrection, like an electrical charge, yeah, and if you touch him, it's going to shock you and take away all the redemption energy, so he can't redeem mankind? He's got to get up to heaven and deliver that redemption energy before someone touches him, and that's what thwarts God's plan. You know, that doesn't sound too plausible. And we're also told when he did ascend to the Father, that was like 40 days later. So it wasn't between when he met Mary and when he met Thomas. It was 40 days later after the resurrection. So this

0: woman who was going to, you know, anoint him with spices and stuff to have him buried permanently. And so she thinks she's lost him forever. She was not expecting him to be resurrected. That's why she's there in the garden weeping her eyes out when he finally shows up, and she doesn't immediately recognize him for who he is and thinks he's a gardener. You know, she's like got her hands over her eyes, or she's got at least tear-filled eyes, and she hears a voice and she thinks it's a gardener, and then she realizes who it is and she thinks, he's back. I haven't lost him after all. I've got him back now. He's not going anywhere. And so what he's doing when he says, don't cling to me, is he's saying, don't think you got me back forever, because I have yet to ascend to my Father. I'm going to ascend to my Father, and you are going to lose me. It's just not yet. So I think that's what's going on. He's warning Mary that even though he's back for now, he's not going to stay back, so she shouldn't get too attached to him because he's going away. Meanwhile, Thomas, it's a completely different thing. Thomas wants to touch Jesus's wounds physically to make sure he really was wounded. He really did die, and now he's back. And so he lets Thomas do that, but they're two fundamentally different things, and I don't think the Jesus is charged up with redemption energy and mysteriously ascended to the Father between the two is the plausible way to read this. So that's how I'd look at it.
1: Thank you, Jimmy. Thanks very much. Lots of folks on the line, lots of questions to get to, so I'll take a quick break here just to go back to remind you that we are in the first hour of our Summer Pledge Drive. This is our opportunity to come to you each quarter. We come to you to ask you to fund this program. We've been doing it for decades, and again and again and again, it manages to pay the bills. You do. You manage to pay the bills because you are important to this program. And so we're coming to ask you again, and we have some very fine donors who have made some match money available. So this hour, anybody who makes any pledge in any amount, it is matched 100%. 888-291-8000. And then it's matched again if you pledge 500. 888-291-8000.
0: And I can see that we have 15 of our colleagues who are just waiting to take your call, and 14 of them are literally doing that, because we've only got one person on the line right now. 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Now's a good time to call. It's 888-291-8000. Once again, 888-291-8000.
1: Yeah.
0: Got those two numbers a little mixed up for a second, but that's the number to call. 888-291-8000.
1: Or go safe and secure online to CatholicAnswersRadio.com. There's a couple calls. Thank you so much to get us started here on this pledge drive. Or you can text the word Catholic to 24365, and that will take you right to where you need to go to make your pledge. 888-291-8000. When I see all these lines full with questions, and you know what? Folks beginning to call now. There's five calls on. There are nine agents ready to take calls. 888-291-8000. Let's fill up those lines. And you know what? That encourages me to just let Jimmy talk to folks, because that's what we like to do here. That's what you are supporting, really. You know, we like to have the matches, and we like to have the gifts and all of that. But I know that you know that at the root of this is talking to people about Jesus and his church in a world that in many, many cases has not provided for people to know God, to know the church, to know the love of Jesus Christ given to us. So that's what we want to do. When you call, you're helping to do that. Please pick up that phone now, and I will go to the other phone, and I'll let Jimmy do what he loves doing. 888-291-8000. Remember that any pledge, $50 or no, excuse me, any pledge in any amount is doubled, and any pledge $500 or more right now is tripled. There are two matches for it. 888-291-8000. Heading off to Rayford, North Carolina, where Christian is watching on YouTube. Hey, Christian, go ahead with your question.
2: No, hey, Chris. First, I want to say peace be with you all and your families and everyone listening. I want to say thank you for giving me the opportunity, and I really

0: really appreciate what you do for the kingdom of God.
1: Well, thank you, Christian.
2: Thank you.
1: Thank you.
0: So, my question right now, I was a Protestant for many years, and I'm just now going through OCIA. And so my question is, I've been a Christian for almost 10 years. I've read the New Testament multiple times and have a solid understanding of Scripture. But in the book of Acts, we see throughout the book of Acts, repeatedly, people being baptized soon after they profess faith. For example, the Ethiopian man who was baptized by Philip said, "See, here's water. What prevents me from being baptized?" And today I feel like it's a Catholic Church because I want to be in communion. I want to receive, I want to go to confession. I want to receive the body and blood to have life, but I have to wait till Easter next year, and it's a real issue for me.
2: I understand that, and I understand it not just in a head way, but in a heart way, because I've been there too. I'm a convert to the Catholic faith, and I had to wait longer than I wanted to and longer than I planned to, and there's a bit of a story there that we don't really have time for today, but it was very painful for me having to wait and being delayed in coming into the church. And so I really understand what you're talking about. At the same time, I think that there are some factors that need to be taken into consideration. Now, you mentioned here the Ethiopian eunuch from Acts 8, and that's one of my favorite passages because he's actually the first Gentile person that we have a record of becoming a Christian. You know, people tend to remember the Roman centurion Cornelius and his household from a couple of chapters later in Acts 10, and that family often gets the credit for being the first Gentile converts, but it's really the Ethiopian eunuch. And in his case, you'll notice that when Philip the Evangelist baptizes him, the eunuch specifically has asked for it. It's not just suggested to him. It's something that he has to ask for. And Philip says, well, if you believe with all of your heart, then you can be baptized. And so he's got to make a firm commitment. And that's key, because one of the things the church found when the persecutions of the church began was that some people didn't have a firm commitment to Christianity. And this goes along with Jesus's parable of the sower, also known as the parable of the soils, where one type of believer is the type that immediately receives the word with joy, but they have no root. And so when persecution comes, they believe only for a time, and they wither up and they fall away, and that's bad. It's not just bad for the church, it's bad for them. As St. Peter says in his letters, it would have been better not to know about Christianity than to embrace it and then fall away. So the church discerned as a result of the persecutions that it's prudent to wait for a little while to make sure that the person has a firm commitment. And that's the principle that Philip articulates when he says, if you believe with all your heart. That's another way of, you know, making sure he's got a firm commitment. There's also another factor which has affected the situation, and that is that the very first converts that we see tended to have a knowledge about God and about, you know, his plan and so forth. And that includes the Ethiopian eunuch, because even though he's from Ethiopia, he's making a pilgrimage to Jerusalem, and he's reading a copy of the book of Isaiah when Philip runs across him. And that means he was already a Gentile believer in God and already knew the Old Testament prophecies about the Messiah and things like that. So he already had a faith basis for becoming a Christian. He had the basic knowledge already. He just needed it completed with the message that Philip had for him about Jesus. But, you know, the mere fact he had a copy of Isaiah meant he was really serious, because in the ancient world, every book had to be hand manufactured. And I've often pointed out, like, a single copy of Matthew cost the equivalent of $4,000 today. Well, Isaiah is longer than Matthew, so a single copy of Isaiah cost more than $4,000. So this eunuch was really serious about his faith in God. And that meant that he already had a certain base level of knowledge that just needed to be completed. And that wasn't the case with people during the persecutions, when a lot of non-Christians who were like Greco-Romans, they didn't really know a lot about God, were in the process of becoming Christian. They needed longer to learn the faith. And that's true of a lot of people. I'm not saying you, Christian, but it's true of a lot of people today. A lot of people have grown up unchurched. You know, they may be culturally Christian, but they've never really been serious about it, never really learned the faith. Or they may have been taught anti-Catholic beliefs that they need to, you know, be educated out of. And so that can extend the process as well. And when you couple that with the need to make sure they have a firm commitment, that they understand what they're committing to, so they know the faith, and they are making a firm commitment to it that's not just going to evaporate in a year or something, then it can warrant a longer period before becoming received into the Catholic Church. Now, having said that, the Church recognizes not everybody is starting from the same place. So the actual documents here in the United States that govern this process encourage people who have already lived as Christians to be received more quickly. They don't need to learn as much. They don't need to wait as long. But given the practical realities in local parishes, they may or may not end up making the kind of exceptions that the documents call for. So I want to say I really sympathize with your situation, and those are some of the reasons that inform why this kind of situation happens. I'm not saying it's the ideal, and I'm certainly not saying it's what should happen in your case. If I looked into your case, I might well conclude, oh, hey, this guy knows what he needs to know. Bring him on in. But unfortunately, that's not my decision to make. But I hope that at least understanding the process can make it a little more bearable. And even though I had to wait much longer than I should have to be received into the Church, I can tell you it is worth it. And looking back on it from all these years later, I'm really glad I waited it out, because it was the right thing to do. Even though I shouldn't have had to wait as long as I did, I'm glad I did, you know, stick it out and come into the Church. That was the right thing. So I'd offer that to you as encouragement.
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3: 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God bless you.

0: Welcome back. Catholic Answers Live. I am Cy Kellett, your host, Jimmy Akin, our guest. We are in the we just finished the first half hour of our pledge drive. We just come to you 6 hours each quarter. We only take a little, you know, a part of as little as we can of each of those hours. We had a slow start the first half hour, but that often means nothing. We've got a half hour to make it up for this hour. We could use your help. Let me just tell you where we are with the matches or what's available for the matches. And then I'm going to bring in two very special guests. First of all, the number is 888-291-8000. Any gift in any amount is matched 100% for the rest of this hour. And any gift $500 or more is matched twice, so it is tripled for the rest of this hour. 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Let me introduce two extraordinary people, Chris and Christine. It sounds like an act or something. Chris Jeck, president of Catholic Answers. Thank you for being here.
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0: And Christine Crow, who I've never introduced before as Christine Crow, I don't think.
1: All her fans know her as Christine Venditti.
0: Yeah. So,
1: her many fans.
0: But the new and improved Christine. Welcome, Christine.
2: Thanks, Cy. Good to see you. And yes, I think this is the first time as Christine Crow. So,
0: well,
2: it
0: sounds good. It does sound good.
1: Christine is director of development here at Catholic Answers, and she is the best development director ever.
0: You are a very good development director. But one of the things I love about the giving here at Catholic Answers is there is a level of giving where people are supporting us at a higher level, where I have noticed it's not just like people are writing a check. They're often very close to us, very involved. Their advice is as important as their money in many cases, although we will take the money. 888-291-8000. So you want to just start by telling us about that, Christine?
2: Yeah. Well, I first want to say thank you to everybody who is giving during this drive. We have such amazing supporters, and I'm so blessed to work with so many of them. And I want to encourage everyone who is calling in and donating, when you're talking to the staff at Catholic Answers, give them your prayer intentions, because we want to pray for your intentions. We take those intentions to the chapel in our office, and we have some amazing prayer warriors here at Catholic Answers. So as you're donating and you're supporting our mission, know that we want to support you as well in whatever your spiritual needs are. So please do, you know, share your intentions with us. And one thing that I want to emphasize before we talk about these Vineyard partners, which is our higher levels of investment givers, I want to emphasize that every gift to Catholic Answers really does make a difference. And there are so many people who I talk to on the phones who say, I wish I could give more. I'm giving this amount. I wish I could give more. And that is so beautiful to hear. And those individuals, they're called to a different level of giving. The giving that they are doing is so unique and so important. But we do have supporters who are able to give at higher levels. And these supporters, they're making an investment in the work that we are doing. We call them our Vineyard partners because they're truly partnering in the Vineyard with us. And the giving level for that group of supporters starts around $5,000 annually. These are gifts that allow us to be nimble to changes that we see as needs in the media scope. Of course, media changes often, and Catholic Answers is operating in every sort of media that we can. And these, as you said, Cy, we want you, if you are in this level, to feel confident about the investment that you are making in our company. So we really walk alongside with you. We bring you into conversations. We bring you into certain events. And Chris can talk a little bit about those events. But this level of investment, we want you to really feel confident. There are so many amazing organizations out there. Catholic Answers is doing something very unique here, and we want you to be a part of it. So if you're able to support at those higher levels, we want to talk to you about that.
0: 888-291-8000 is the number to call. And if you're here listening to Christine and you're like, I would like to do that, let them know. Chris will call you back in 5 minutes here. He'll call you back right now.
1: Absolutely. 888-291-8000. Let me underscore two things that Christine said. First, we're grateful to everyone who was able to support us and everyone who supported us thus far. And every single gift absolutely matters. We do want to call your intention to this higher level of giving. So, Cy, before I became president, back when I was development director.
0: Second best development director, apparently. Well, I was tongue-tied when you said that.
1: This is why I know
0: Christine
1: is doing a much better job than I ever did. In any case, I did look at what the apostolate was doing and say we need to do more for the people who are supporting us and investing in the work of Catholic Answers and making it possible for us to grow and making it possible for us to make strategic decisions and, as Christine says, to be nimble and to pivot, which is very critical in the media world. So this thing has gone through several iterations, and actually I think we've landed on the best one now, but we started as President's Club or Founder Circle, I think. And one of the things that we said is these are people that we want to bring together annually, once a year, so that we can give them updates about the apostolate, which I believe that they appreciate, but also so that we can hear from them about what they think that we are doing well and what they think isn't necessarily going well. Or here is an area in which the Catholic Answers apostolate ought to be moving and is not. And these, and now, you know, we started them in, I don't know, 2013, I suppose. So they've been going on for more than a decade. But these have been an invaluable source of counsel to me and to the executive team. You've been to some of these, Cy.
0: I have. I love them.
1: You run the trivia at them.
0: That's me.
1: It's very
0: trivial.
1: Important. It's very important. 888-291-8000. So our next one is in Santa Fe, as a matter of fact, next spring, April, I think, Christine.
0: Yep.
1: Is that correct?
0: Yeah.
1: Yep. A couple weeks after Easter, if I'm not mistaken. And these really are lovely weekends of conviviality, of spiritual direction, of some sightseeing in a beautiful city, some updates about the apostolate. But as I say, we are deeply, deeply interested in the counsel, in the advice, and the experience and the wisdom of the people who are able to make it's our way of saying, look, we're very grateful for your gift. We want your gift, but we also want your advice. 888-291-8000. So the invitation that Christine and I want to extend right now, because it's such a unique time, if you're not a member of our Vineyard Partners and you would like to come in at that $5,000 level, this is a magnificent time to do it, because, Cy, the gift is going to be tripled.
0: It's tripled.
1: Yeah. So $5,000 to us is going to be $15,000. $10,000 gift will be
0: That call now.
1: Will be 30.
0: 888-291-8000.
1: Right. And then we will welcome you into, and it's not really big, but are we at 300 even, Christine, in this group?
2: I think we're just under 300.
1: Yeah. So folks, those of you listening, you must think, oh, Catholic Answers must have a huge number of really big givers that make this. This is why, by the way, as Christine said, every single gift matters. But it's actually a relatively small group of folks. And tomorrow, we're actually on the show, we're going to hear from one of
0: you were going to bring in one of these Vineyard Partners.
1: Sure, Kevin and Heidi, and they're going to explain why they why they've chosen to partner with us at this level. But for now, folks, I just want to extend this invitation to you. If you have the means to support Catholic Answers at the $5,000 level or more and become one of our Vineyard Partners and be part of this special group of folks who really make it possible for us to answer the need for strategic growth, because, my friends, right now there are still so many people. And you would think, Cy, Christine, you would think all the answers have already been given. It's already available on the internet. Anybody who wants to have it can find it. In a sense, that's true, and yet the internet is confused with competing voices and opinions, and who do I trust, and how do I know that I can trust that institution? So, my friends, until the end of time, there will be work to do, I assure you, to spread the gospel. And the more of this level of support that Catholic Answers can receive, the faster she can grow and she can reach more people who need the fullness of the truth, the love and mercy of Jesus Christ. So 888-291-8000, if you If you're interested in a really big investment, $5,000, $10,000, $50,000, six-figure, and you want to talk to me, just tell whoever you get on the phone. I'd like Chris Check to give me a call.
0: They're in the building here with us. They'll just they'll get Chris.
1: Yeah. Or I'd say, frankly, I'd rather have Christine call. She seems like a much nicer person. That's okay, too.
0: This is not a seems like at all. This is a definite.
1: 888-291-8000.
0: I got to go back. Christine, thank you. Go ahead. Finish.
2: Yes, of course. And I just want to say one other thing. If you do not want to give that gift over the phone, you can always write a check as well. You can give via stock. So there are many options. Just talk to the person who you're on the line with, and we will make it happen.
0: 888-291-8000. Christine Crow, it was fun introducing you that way. Thanks for coming in and doing this with us. 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Perfect time to call. 888-291-8000. 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Chris, thanks. I got Jimmy back, so I'm going to let him answer some questions.
1: All right. That's why people are calling the show.
0: That is. Jimmy's the reason. That's exactly right.
1: All right. God bless you, Si. God bless you, Jimmy.
0: All right. Let's go to David. I'm going to go to David in Indiana watching on YouTube. I'm going to let Jimmy go right back to what he loves to do. David, thank you for the call. Go ahead with the question.
3: Hey, guys. Thanks for having me on.
0: Sure.
3: I was talking to my girlfriend who is non-denominational, and over the last several months, she has gotten very close to converting, and now just one more big step that she has to do is that she has to tell her family, and I was wondering if you guys have any advice for how she can do that and avoid any arguments or anything like that and try to have it go as smooth as possible.
0: Okay. Thank you.
4: Well, let me ask a few questions. So, first of all, you know, and I don't need to know a specific number, but in general, what age is your girlfriend?
3: We're in college.
4: Like, is she in your, so you're in your 20s. Okay. And does your girlfriend live with her parents?
3: Over the summer when we're not at school, yeah.
4: Okay, and are they paying for her college?
3: Yeah, I think so.
4: Okay, so the reason I ask those questions is even though she's legally an adult and it doesn't affect the legalities of the situation, it does affect the dynamics of the interpersonal relationship. If, you know, she still lives with them sometime, and if they're paying for her education and things like that, then even though that doesn't create a legal obligation regarding, what religion she practices, it does create a kind of relational obligation. Now, do you have reason to suspect that they would react negatively?
3: It's a little bit hard to say because she told me that a while ago when her family was looking for a new church that her mom wanted a church that didn't have much authority. And also she has several family members that converted away from Catholicism. But I don't think any of those are because of bad experiences with the church or anything like that. It's just the way that things worked out for them.
4: Okay. Well, I guess what I would do is, not knowing anything else, but what I would do is recommend that she... Now, are you a Catholic, by the way? That's another question I meant to ask.
3: Yes, I am.
4: Okay. So what I would recommend is that she introduce them to the concept without the first thing she says being, I'm going to join the Catholic Church. If you have no inkling that the person is even entertaining the Catholic faith, that can be kind of a lot to hear at once if there's going to be a negative reaction. So what I would do instead is I would have her mention to her family that she is, for example, going to church with you. And you know, she doesn't have to get into any details, but she can mention, oh, yeah, David and I were at church. We've been going to his parish. You know, I really like, you know, it there. And you know, then move on to talk about something else. But if she can seed the idea that she's having some kind of involvement with the Catholic Church, then that can help plant a seed for later when she tells them, you know, I think I'm going to become Catholic. And I would see how they react to the initial seed. I would not fight them about it. I would not talk to them about the possibility of her becoming Catholic at this stage. I would just let them know that she has some kind of involvement and let them get used to the idea. Now, it might turn out they don't have a negative reaction at all, in which case that's great. On the other hand, if they do have, you know, some concern or even a negative reaction, I would deal with it in a way that doesn't really engage the issue in a detailed way right now and say, you know, well, he's my boyfriend and I'm checking out his church. You know, I want to see what his faith is like. And she could present it in those terms and not make a big deal out of it. And then that gives them a little bit of time to get used to the idea of her having involvement. And then, you know, further down the line, she can say, you know, I've been investigating this for a while, and I see a lot here. I'm going to become Catholic. And I love you, and I just wanted to let you know. And I wouldn't argue with them about it. I would simply say, this is what I'm going to do, and I love you, and I, you know, and if they make an issue out of it, I would say, you know, I don't want to argue about this, but I do love you, and I wanted to let you know, and leave it there. And that would be, you know, the path I would pursue. Now, as they say in the military, you know, no battle plan survives contact with the enemy, and I'm not saying her family is an enemy or anything like that. I'm just lifting a principle from one context, and it's my way of saying that things may go in an unexpected direction. And when that happens, you do the best you can. But my general approach would be A, to be loving, and B, to be gradual. And as a result of being loving, I wouldn't argue with them about it, because that tends to add heat rather than light to a situation. And by being gradual, that does the same thing. It lets them get used to the idea without, you know, engaging in what could be a direct confrontation. But like I said, hopefully they won't have a negative reaction, and it could be absolutely smooth sailing. But being loving and being gradual are the ways that I would try to approach the situation.
0: David, thank you very much. Jimmy Akin is our guest. It's Ask Me Anything with Jimmy. More questions to come. We'll get to those just momentarily, because we are in the first hour of our pledge drive. It's been a slow start, but shows, let's say, hopeful signs. So if when we have asked, the phone lines have picked up. So let's see if we can get the phone lines to pick up again before we come to the end of this hour. We've got a $150,000 match for this pledge drive. And here's how you can take advantage of that match money. Any pledge, any gift in any amount will be matched dollar for dollar. Also, if you are able to give a gift of $500 or more, a one-time gift of $500 or more, it will be double matched. Perfect time to take advantage of that right now, because 18 of our colleagues are on the phone and not a single line is occupied. I changed that. One line is occupied now, 888-291-8000.
4: Now, Cy Kellett, one of the things we often talk about when we have to do fundraising is what our overall goals are. And folks may have noticed we don't have a specific goal for this hour, but we do have a goal for this drive overall, how much we need to make during the course of the next 3 days. What's that goal?
0: $225,000 is our goal each pledge drive. Now, we know that those go up and down, and so we hope they even out over the course of the year. but if we can raise $225,000, we know we are fully funded for the next 3 months. And that's how it works here. This program is funded going forward. So any gift now will keep us talking about Jesus, talking about his church, helping people to embrace the teachings of Jesus and the church, helping people to live the life of charity and sacraments that Jesus has invited us to. All of that happens because people give, and then in the next 3 months, we go out and we try to be everywhere. We try to be on the radio. We try to be on the YouTube. But we try to be on all the things in order to reach people. 888-291-8000.
4: I love that old school way you put it. We try to be on the YouTube.
0: Yeah, we do.
4: That's
0: on the X, on the YouTube, on the Instagram.
4: Using all those definite articles like there's no tomorrow. Yeah. we do try to be everywhere. We try to reach people with the message of Christ and his church through every medium that we have access to these days, and they're always inventing new media that we can use. And so we try to bring them on board as quick as we can. That's why we have the web address Catholic.com, because back in the 1990s, when you could still get good domain names, we thought ahead.
0: Yeah.
4: And that's just a sign of how the ministry really tries to be on top of developments in the media so that we can bring all media into the service of the message of Christ and his church, including radio, which is still a very popular medium. But we need your help if we're going to keep using the medium of radio as well as do all of our other work. So please do give us a call and make your pledge. The number to call is 888-291-8000. And if we're going to make it to $225,000 for this drive, we will need some larger gifts.
0: We will.
4: And I understand if you need to check with your spouse or check with your stockbroker or your banker or whoever, but now is the time to start thinking about whether you might be able to make one of those larger donations. So start thinking about it now. 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We have 19 of our fellow employees who are taking calls right now, and 13 of them are waiting for one. 14 now are waiting for one. So we've got plenty of lines that are empty and just waiting to take your call. It only takes moments. It's not a big, long process. Just call 888-291-8000. If you donate $20 or more a month, you join the Defenders Club. If you donate $50 or more one time, we have the book Not Finished Yet, which I gather is about you. Spiritually, I assume. I assume it's not biological maturation that
0: right,
4: the book
0: that is
4: about.
0: Exactly right.
4: That we'd like to give you as a thank you. We also have the big book of Catholic Answers, Volume 2, Electric Boogaloo, that we'd like to give you if you're able to donate $500 or more. And if you do that, as Cy said, it's not only going to be doubled, like donations at any level are, it's going to be tripled. So that one-time $500 donation becomes $1,500 for Catholic Answers, thanks to the generosity of some of our other donors. So please give us a call. The number is 888-291-8000. 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
0: 888-291-8000. If you've been a long time listener, you are probably have noticed that there's much more curiosity in this younger generation. They want to know what the church teaches, why it teaches that, because they are giving it a fair hearing. And it's an exciting time to be in Catholic media when young people are giving the faith a fair hearing. We need to be there for them. And your help, it matters. And I this is something that I always find it difficult to communicate, that we really do look at the bank account and go, what can we do? based on what has come in. That's how it works. And so if we're trying to be where they are, we're on Twitch, for example, and Twitter, which is X now. And as I said, the Instagram, the YouTube, all the things. And essential to all of it is this radio program, which is at the heart and center of all of it. 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Your opportunity to make your pledge, 888-291-8000. Remember, any pledge $500 or more is tripled right now, 888-291-8000.
4: And this is a particularly good time to call. 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
10: Bite-sized Catechism, paragraph 27, brought to you by Red Sea Apostolate. The desire for God is written in the human heart because man is created by God and for God. And God never ceases to draw man to himself. Only in God will he find the truth and happiness he never stops searching for. For if man exists, it is because God has created him through love, and through love continues to hold him in existence.
11: 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The Angelus is an ancient prayer of the Church, centered on the mystery of the incarnation of Jesus.
12: The angel of the Lord declared to Mary,
13: and she conceived of the Holy Spirit.
12: Hail Mary, full of grace, the Lord is with thee. Blessed art thou among women, and blessed is the fruit of thy womb, Jesus.
13: Holy Mary, Mother of God, pray for us sinners now and at the hour of our death. Amen.
12: Behold the handmaid of the Lord.
13: Be it done unto me according to thy word.
12: Hail Mary, full of grace, the Lord is with thee. Blessed art thou among women, and blessed is the fruit of thy womb, Jesus.
13: Holy Mary, Mother of God, pray for us sinners now and at the hour of our death. Amen.
12: And the Word was made flesh
13: and dwelt among us.
12: Hail Mary, full of grace, the Lord is with thee. Blessed art thou among women, and blessed is the fruit of thy womb, Jesus.
13: Holy Mary, Mother of God, pray for us sinners now and at the hour of our death. Amen.
12: Pray for us, O Holy Mother of God,
13: that we may be made worthy of the promises of Christ.
12: Let us pray.
13: Pour forth, we beseech thee, O Lord,
12: thy grace into our hearts,
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16: EWTN News Nightly in Washington, D.C., I'm Veronica Dudo with an EWTN News Link. Following the announcement from the Trump administration, Hamas says it will disarm if Israel honors the October ceasefire deal. That includes halting targeted killings, allowing more aid into Gaza, and pulling troops back to a designated zone. Meanwhile, Israel says its forces will not withdraw from the yellow line until Hamas disarms. Anthropic, the AI company, says its AI models hacked into three organizations during testing. The company says it launched the large-scale cybersecurity review in response to the incident. Earlier, Pope Leo XIV held a private audience with American rock icon Patti Smith at the Vatican. The two Chicago natives share a connection through the Holy See's Art Pavilion, where Smith performed to mark the first anniversary of the Pope's election.

0: Welcome back, Catholic Answers Live. I am Cy Kellett, your host. Jimmy Akin is our guest. Lots of folks with great questions on the line. This is a great hour we're about to have. So let me give you the update on last hour as we go forward. Generally speaking, we know that we need to do $20,000 hours on day one to be in great shape. I would feel great about it if we did 20. And we did. That was a $10,000 hour that first hour. So I just tell you that to let you know where we are. I'm super grateful to everybody who gave. Thank you so much, those who came in and helped and supported us. Quite a few people came in at the $500 level, and I'm very grateful for that because especially there at the end, I think you could see we needed it, and you came in. So God bless you. Thank you for that. We come to you four times a year to ask you to fund this radio program. The radio program is shared without cost to anybody who would be willing to broadcast it, put it on their app, put it on their, we're on websites around the world. That's why you hear the calls from various places around the world, because people pick it up for free and share it, and you make that possible. And so four times a year, we've got to come to you and ask you to make it possible for the next 3 months. We've got two beautiful matches. Anybody who gives in any amount is going to be matched 100%. That's pretty good. If any amount, 100% match, 888-291-8000, 16 lines open right now. I am going to go right to the phones. Don't worry. I'm not going to do a lot of pitching right now. I'm going to get Jimmy to do his job, but I got to tell you this. At $500, if you can make a $500 gift right now, a one-time $500 gift or more, tripled, and we've got the match money to do it because we are early in the pledge drive. 888-291-8000.
1: And in addition to saying thanks to all those who have made pledges in any amount so far, and in addition to saying thank you to all those that you mentioned that have made $500 or more gifts, one of the ways we do that is by giving them the Catholic Answers Big Book of Answers. I want to say a special thank you to Sharona from New Orleans, who was able to give a gift of $1,000. So
0: thank you.
1: There are some people who have been blessed by God and are able to help out even more. So thank you to Sharona, and thank you for everybody who's helping out. The number to call again is 888-291-8000. That's 888-291-8000, and I say it slow, just like I've trained Cy Kellett to say it slow, because I love you.
0: Have I been doing it slow, or have I been? I haven't even paid attention. Been okay?
1: You've been doing it slow, certainly slower than you used to.
0: Okay, well, yeah, I mean, I can't break those records anymore. 888-291-8000. I'll tell you what, you call. There's 12 lines open right now, and we'll let Jimmy do his job. Megan is in Blanchester, Ohio, listening on Sacred Heart Radio. Hey, Megan, welcome.
2: Hi.
0: Hi. You got a question for Jimmy?
2: Yes. So I was wondering if there was anything in church teaching that goes against newly baptized Catholics from evangelizing under a parish and even sponsoring incoming new members. Like, is there a waiting period we're supposed to have before we're allowed to do these things?
1: Well, so you said church teaching, and there's not a church teaching that deals with this. There is a principle that's articulated in the New Testament that intersects with this. It's not directly on point, but in 1 Timothy 3:6, St. Paul is writing to Timothy about what qualities a man needs to have to be appointed as an elder or bishop, priest or bishop. And he says that he must not be a recent convert, or he may become puffed up with conceit and fall into the condemnation of the devil. So we've got a prudential warning from St. Paul about not putting recent converts in ordained ministry. Now, ordained ministry is not the same thing as just, you know, evangelizing. And it's always been the case from the very beginning of church history onward that, you know, new converts would be excited about their faith and would want to share it with others. And so there's no barrier to new converts, you know, informally sharing their faith. Anybody can, you know, talk to people They can talk to their friends. They can talk to their relatives. They can talk to coworkers, assuming their work situation allows it. They can go on Facebook, or they can go on, you know, social media sites. They can informally evangelize anybody. When it comes to evangelizing as part of a parish program, that's really going to depend on the parish. And even though the principle that St. Paul articulates involves ordained ministry, I could imagine some parishes saying, hey, you know, before you start formally evangelizing as part of a church program, it's a good idea to get a little time to, you know, get your sea legs under you, to get used to the church before you start doing this in a more formal, organized way. When it comes to sponsoring people, that's a little different. The duties of a sponsor, although they are real, are not that demanding. And so I could imagine a parish, I mean, this is hypothetical, I could imagine a parish saying, we want someone to have, you know, been a member for a while, but I don't know any parishes that actually do that. So my expectation would be, you might come in 1 year and then next year you might sponsor somebody. So really the practical answer is, in terms of formal evangelization, it's going to depend on the parish, because there's not an official doctrine or law that deals with this. So it would be up to the parish, and specifically it would be up to the pastor of the parish to set policy on matters like that. But there is absolutely no barrier, and never has been a barrier, to new converts informally evangelizing people. That's been the case all the way down through church history.
0: Megan, hang on. We don't usually give out books, but I want to give you one. You're newly baptized. How to Talk About Jesus with Anyone. Just hang on, and Edgar will send it to you there in Ohio. Thank you so much for the call, for getting us started this hour. And as I've been saying, there's an openness among the young to hear about the person of Jesus, to hear about the church. And more are finding the arguments, the invitations compelling. And we want to make those arguments. We want to give those invitations to people. Come and see. And you are helping us to do that when you give. We have a couple of great matches right now. As I said, we only come to you four times a year to help us make this show that we give away free to anyone who broadcasts it. And you can be part of that right now. 888-291-8000.
1: And you mentioned we come four times a year, and even then, we're really keeping it minimal. This isn't like, you know, NPR, where we devote every minute of every hour of the broadcast day to raising money. We only do it for 3 days, you know, four times a year. That's just 12 days out of 365. We only do it for 2 hours. It's not a continuous thing. And we don't even do it continuously during those 2 hours, because as you've heard, if you listen to last hour and if you listen to the beginning of this hour, I'm still answering questions. We're trying to weave in the fundraising in and around our primary job, what we really like doing, which is answering questions. So we're trying to keep it to a minimum. But what that means is, when we do ask for your help, we really need it. We need you to respond, or we can get into trouble. And like Cy said last hour, our goal for this drive is $225,000. We need to make about $20,000 an hour on air when we do that. And last hour, we only made $10,000, so a little more. So we're behind right now. And so we really do need to hear from people like you. You can give us a call at 888-291-8000. Once again, it's 888-291-8000. You can also give on the web at Catholic Answers Radio or by text. But we do need to hear from you one way or another, and we are going to need to hear from people who are able to make larger donations, like Sharona from New Orleans, who was able to give $1,000. We'll also need some folks who are able to give $2,500 or $5,000 and join one of those higher-level giving societies, which have their own benefits. that come with them. So please do be thinking about how much you can give, and if you know right now that you can give whatever the particular amount is, do give us a call. We need to hear from you. The number is 888-291-8000. Once again, 888-291-8000.
0: Jimmy said 20,000. It's kind of a marker we go by. We're we've used up $1,000 of match money, maybe slightly more than $1,000 this hour. So we do need your help. 888-291-8000. One thing, I'm going to go right back to the phones and let Jimmy answer, but I do want to just share this real quickly. One thing that I think people, I'm looking through the gifts, and one gift from the Philippines. And we do get international gifts, but it's more difficult, you know. But the main way to do it is to go online to CatholicAnswersRadio.com. But I do think that one thing you should know about Catholic Answers is that when you get it is mostly supported by folks who are here in the United States, for whom, you know, it's all convenient. It's much more convenient to give. And it is a gift that you are giving to the whole world, and a gift in the sense that, you know, there are people in. I was just recently speaking with people in Germany who told me, "Look, when we really want to dig into the Catholic faith, we go to the American outlets like Catholic Answers because there's not a great deal of trust in what's coming out of Germany." You know, so do consider that for our brothers and sisters, maybe in Nigeria, as I said, in Germany, maybe in, the Philippines, or all around the world, this is something that we as Americans are providing. And I actually am quite proud of that and happy.

0: I watched his podcast video, Mysterious World, on the Exodus story. Mm-hmm. And if it happened, you know, and it's helped me a lot to understand it, and really good and stuff. Really good topic.
1: Thank you.
0: Though I really wished, and this is one I thought he might have talked about, but it kind of got passed, I guess, since it's kind of small, which is actually the one kind of verse I've been kind of theorizing, because I've been wanting to do research and stuff and things like that, you know. But it's the verse of, you know, the Song of the Sea in chapter 15, et cetera, you know, with Miriam and the Israelites singing the song of praise, you know, of how God, you know, and I quote, then Moses and the sons of Israel sang the song to the Lord, saying, I will sing to the Lord, for he has triumphed gloriously. The horse and his rider he has thrown into the sea. And, of course, it goes on and on.
2: Okay.
0: But, basically, I have done a little research on this, too, and stuff on this verse. And scholars, biblical scholars, and historians have seen how this verse kind of is actually way older, like very older than the text. Like, it goes to the archaic period almost, like kind of in that era. And I thought to myself, like, wait, like, would this mean that somehow the Israelite song of praise could actually have been of the event? Like, it was recorded and told again through history and stuff. And could it maybe lead to the Exodus possibly happening? Which, of course, I believe it happened, but I was wondering if maybe this, like, song could have, like, a key instance to it probably being an actual event if the song is this ancient.
2: Okay, Jimmy?
1: Okay, well, so, I guess let me explain a few things just for folks who may not be familiar. So the passage that you quoted, in addition to being widely used in various praise choruses that people sing today, but the passage in Exodus 15 is from Miriam, that's Moses' sister. It's from her. It's from a song that Exodus 15 presents the Israelites, led by Miriam, as singing. And it's often called the Song of the Sea, and it is widely regarded among biblical scholars as being older than the surrounding narrative in Exodus. So the idea is the song came first, and then it was embedded in the larger narrative of Exodus. And exactly when Exodus was written is a subject of debate. I just did an episode of the Jimmy Akin podcast about the different theories on that debate. My tendency is to put Exodus a little bit earlier than a lot of people would. I would tend to put it in the 10th century BC. And so if I'm right about that, then the Song of the Sea would be even older than the 10th century BC. And the idea that the Song of the Sea is older than the surrounding narrative is supported by a few things. One of them is the Hebrew that it uses is older. You know, it's like you can tell when someone talks English how recent their English is. Like if someone says, oh man, those are dank memes, well, they're probably contemporary. But if they say, oh man, it was so groovy, well, maybe they learned to talk in the 1960s. Or maybe if they say, oh, it was the bee's knees, he's just banana oil, that would be the 1920s. And if someone says, he was a dubious gentleman who oft spoke ill of the true faith, well, maybe, you know, they're from the 1500s or something like that. So you can tell when a language was being spoken. And the language in the Song of the Sea is older than the surrounding narrative. It uses, it's different in style. Also, that's kind of what you'd expect, because one of the things that anthropologists have realized is that in societies that aren't yet literate, that don't yet have literature, they tend to preserve information in the form of poetry.

0: and songs. And the reason for that is poetry and songs use devices like meter and rhyme and rhythmic patterns that recur, and that makes them easier to remember. So it's easier to remember the words to a song than it is to remember the words to a text. In fact, they even used that principle when I was a kid to teach children the preamble to the Constitution. Now, ordinarily, the preamble would be really hard to memorize, but if you set it to a song, every kid who grew up at the time I did knows that the preamble to the Constitution is, "We the people, in order to form a more perfect union, establish justice, ensure domestic tranquility, provide for the common defense, ensure the general welfare, and secure the blessings of liberty to ourselves and our posterity, to ordain and establish this Constitution." So you can see how easy it makes things to remember it when it's a song. Now, if I'm right that Exodus was written around, you know, the 900s BC, that's the 10th century BC, and Exodus 15, the Song of the Sea, is older than that, then it could well date to the time of Moses, which is, as I'll cover in a future episode of Mysterious World, in the 1200s BC. So the gap between the two is not that long. Now, would this prove to a skeptic that the Exodus happened? Well, no, it wouldn't. Part of the reason for that is they're not going to agree with my premise that Exodus was written in the 10th century BC. So it wouldn't prove it, but it is a piece of data that points in that direction.
1: I'm going to leave it there because I got to go back. I hope that that was helpful to you, Xavier, and I'm very grateful for the call. But we've slowed down a bit in our fundraising. We come to you, as we've said, four times a year. This is our summer pledge drive. We've got a really big match available, $150,000 in match money to use up. And we're just a bit over, we were at 10,000 of it used at the end of the last hour. I'll check to see where we are now. But I want to encourage people to pick up the phone and call, please. 888-291-8000. I will remind you also that in addition to all the good things, that every pledge is matched 100%, any pledge $500 or more is double matched. Essentially, your money is tripled at $500 or more. The gifts that we're able to give, for a $50 donation, for example, able to give Not Finished Yet, the Marcus Peter book, and at a $500 gift, able to add the second big book from Catholic Answers, the big book of answers from Catholic Answers, all of that. One more thing to mention is when you give on the first day, you really help us on the last day, because the lines are, well, they are not jammed today. They are open. The money that we're able to bank today makes it much easier for folks to do the work they need to do here on the last day and for other people to get in and make their pledges. So if you could do that $500 a month pledge, quite a few people have taken advantage of that today. A couple people, I noticed that Teresa from Idaho just came in at more than $1,000. We've had a couple of those today, but quite a few have taken advantage of the $500 triple match. Maybe a few folks could do that right now while we've got 18 lines open. 888-291-8000 is the number. 888-291-8000. 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
0: And one of the things that we sometimes talk about when we have to raise money is the proportion of people who raise money. Now, in the old days, terrestrial radio was all there was. We didn't have people listening online and watching on YouTube and things like that. But we would have a count of the number of different radio towers that we were on. And we could look at the number of supporters that we have and just divide that into the number of radio towers we've got and figure out how many people do we have on a per tower basis. And it was always a really small number. It was like between 10 and 13 supporters per radio tower. Now, today it's a little more complicated because a lot of people listen online, but, and we don't have towers for that, but it's still going to be a similar proportion. And we knew back in the day that a lot more than 10 or 13 people were listening to us on each radio tower. We could tell by the calls we got that a lot more people were listening to us than that. And in the same way, today with downloads and video watches, we can see how many people are listening to Catholic Answers online, and it's a lot. But we still don't have that many supporters, and that means that most people are just consuming the information that we give out, and they're not giving anything back. They're not supporting it. Well, okay, that's a choice that they've made, but you don't want to make that choice. You want to support what you believe in, and if you find benefit in what we do here on Catholic Answers Live, you want to support it. And it's very easy to do that, whether you can do that at a small rate or at a large rate. You can help us out. And if you derive benefit, either you or people you know, if they're benefited by listening to Catholic Answers Live, please do help us out. We're going to be hitting the hard break here in a few moments, but and which also means it's a good time to call. The number to call, as we keep saying, is 888-291-8000. Once again, it's 888-291-8000. We've only got four people on the phone right now, and the other 16 of them are waiting to take your call. So you can call in, you can make your pledge, you can make your donation. It will not take you hardly any time at all, but if you get benefit from the show, you know that you ought to support it. So please do, and call 888-291-8000.
1: Now 15 lines open, and let me tell you, every single line is one of our colleagues. You can talk with folks who work here in the building with us. Some are even at home. They've logged in and they're taking calls, you know, depending on where they are. You never know who you're going to get to speak with, but it does mean a lot to them when you call. So as we go to this break, let's see if we can fill up. Now there's just 13 lines open. Perfect time to call. You're not going to take a line from someone else. Another good reason to call now, 888-291-8000. I would ask that some folks that can do the larger gifts help us out now, because I'm going to tell you right now, I'm looking at Joe from Michigan with a $10 gift. Thank you, Joe. John from Ohio, more than a $50 gift. Joe from Nebraska, more than a little more than $50. Folks are calling and giving. We do need some of those folks who can give the larger amounts if we're going to have a successful first day of this drive. Are you one of those folks? Could you do 5,000? Could you do 1,000? Maybe 500? 888-291-8000. Let's fill up those lines. 888.
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3: Hello, I'm Father Doug Jeffers, Adjutant Judicial Vicar of the Diocese of Austin, and welcome back to 60 Seconds with the Eucharist. Today we're talking about the theological term transubstantiation. Transubstantiation is a technical term that's used to describe the great change which happens in the celebration of the Mass. When during the Mass, the priest takes bread and wine and repeats the words of Christ, "This is my body, this is my blood," a change happens in the substance of the bread and wine. The Latin prefix trans, of course, refers to the change, and the other part, the substantiation, means that this change is a change of substance. Not in the appearances of bread and wine, not in their color and their size and their texture and their shape, but deep down beneath all that, in their substance, in what they really are, in the depths of their reality, they're changed and become the body and blood of Christ. Which means that when we go to Mass, it's Christ himself who's present there, who loved us and who died for us.
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0: Welcome back. Catholic Answers Live. Thank you to that 8 or 10 folks who just picked up the phone and called as we were heading into the break. 11 lines open right now, 8 still on the line. By the way, if you need to get done quickly, they will get you done quickly. You just tell them, hey, I got a minute to do this. I pulled over to the side of the road. It may not be a minute, but 90 seconds, they'll get you done. 888-291-8000. You can also go safe and secure online to CatholicAnswersRadio.com. Let me tell you where we are. It looks like we're at about 6,000 raised this hour, as we said at the beginning of the hour, to be on our mark for a first day. We'd like to do a $20,000 hour, so we're about 14,000 away. I have seen many times in a half hour more than 14,000 come in, so I don't feel worried about it. I feel like my job is to let you know where we are. 12 lines open. At $14,000 to raise to make this a successful hour. Can you help us right now? 888-291-8000. We got his guest in the studio with us. I'm going to go there, but I wanted you to know, I said, look, we need some folks that can come in at that 500 or higher level. Tim in Idaho just came in at 700. Nicole in Texas just came in at more than 500. Tristan in Texas just came in at more than 500. So thank you for answering the call. We've got calls on. I'll let you know when I know what those amounts are. But we're trying to $14,000 in a half hour. Can you help us do that? 888-291-8000 here in studio with us. Chris Check, president of Catholic Answers.
1: Si, you called me a guest.
0: I apologize.
1: I mean, am I actually a guest?
0: Nah,
1: I mean,
0: if you're not a guest. The boss is not a guest.
1: If we could be treated, be treated like a guest, that's fine.
0: Yes, I'll get the hors d'oeuvres.
2: A radio guest. Anyone other than the host is a guest.
1: Very good. In radio, Jimmy always has those clarifying points. That's why he's so good at this.
0: He's good with language.
1: 888-291-8000. My friends, if you are holding your cell phone right now or your smartphone, called smartphones now.
0: Sorry. Yeah.
1: Yeah. If you're holding your smartphone now, listening to Catholic Answers Live or maybe the podcast at some point, you can text the word Catholic to 24365. Text Catholic to 24365 or 24365. Get that?
0: Yeah. 365 days a year.
1: So those of you holding a phone right now, text Catholic to 24365 and make your gift that way. Si, you said we had 13 lines open or so. Yeah, 13 lines open.
0: Now there's 13 lines open.
1: Yeah. So actually this little display here thing says idle.
0: Yes, they're idle.
1: They're idle.
0: They are not idle. I'm sure they're working.
1: We don't want the staff of Catholic Answers to be idle. It says 13 agents idle.
0: Yes.
1: They're not really agents. They're employees of Catholic Answers. They work here full time. So, we don't want anybody to be idle. This is a great time to call. 888-291-8000. As Si says, your call will be dealt with within about a minute or a minute and a half.
0: Very quickly.
1: Easy peasy.
0: They can get you through.
1: 12 lines open. Let's get that down to 8 lines. Can we get that down to 8 lines open? 888-291-8000. A gift of any size, my friends, means so much to us. Of course, gifts of $500 or more are going to be tripled. So your gift of $500 is $1,500 to us. Your gift of $1,000 is $3,000. You might say to yourself, I would like to give $3,000 to Catholic Answers. That's a little bit beyond what I can do, but $1,000 you can do. Well, that's $3,000 to us. So this is a great time to make a significant gift of that size. 888-291-8000. Of course, all gifts are matched.
0: Any amount, 100% match right now.
1: Doubled.
0: 888-291-8000.
1: 11 lines open. Let's get that below 10. 888-291-8000. Or text Catholic to 24365.
0: Look, down to 10 lines.
1: There we go.
0: 10 lines open. And Chris said, let's get it down to 8. We can do that. 888-291-8000. And also, Chris, we're down to 11,500 to raise in the next half hour.
1: See?
0: In just those few minutes, some folks came in and helped us.
1: Very good. So let's continue. 888-291-9 lines open. Look at that. So very soon we're going to get to 8 lines open.
0: If I get to 8, can I let Jimmy answer a question?
1: 7.
0: Oh, if I get to 7.
1: No. I mean, if we get to 8 lines open, we'll strip back to questions, folks. 888-291-8000. Call now. The whole staff of Catholic Answers is here in the building, here to answer your calls. They're wonderful people. And as Christine Venditti said in the previous hour, if you have a prayer intention, Can you please share that with us? Because every day at Divine Mercy, we pray for all the intentions of our supporters, and we want to remember those intentions. So please share those with us. If you have a story about how Catholic Answers has affected your life or the lives of people in your life, we want to hear that too. 888-291-8000. So be sure to share that story.
0: Well, Jimmy and I made an appeal right before the break. You've made a very helpful appeal, Chris, and now we are $10,500 away. So you can, I love it when the number goes down like that. $10,500 to reaching
1: 9 lines open. Let's get one more here, folks.
0: For the hour. Let's get another line open and I can let Jimmy answer a question.
1: 888-291-8000.
0: 888-291-8000. Every pledge matched dollar for dollar. Any pledge, $500 or more, is tripled right now. 888-291-8000. And I have to say, looking at the numbers that are coming in, gifts ranging from $26.46 to $52 to $523. There's one for $317, all the way up to Jeff in Michigan with $1,258 and Ramona in Delaware with $2,092. That's the kind of mix that has kept us on the air for almost three decades now with this program. 888-291-8000.
1: I think you should go to a question, don't you?
0: Yeah.
1: Thank you. Should we?
0: That's a relief. All right, let's go to a question. Let's see. Jimmy, you got to remind me, who am I going to? Line five? Does that look right to you?
2: You're going to line five.
0: Okay, Vincent in Fontana, California. Thank you for letting us raise a little money there, Vincent. Go ahead with your question.
3: Thanks, Si. I have questions for Jimmy on his latest video on his podcast.
0: Okay.
3: Talking about Messianic prophecy. You mentioned how the Torah, the first five books of the Bible, there's like a traditional view that people said it didn't reach its final form till around 400 BC. But you mentioned how it was around like the Davidic king, like during Solomon or David, that it potentially reaches final form. And my question was just what evidence like made you come to that conclusion?
2: Well, good things come to those who wait. And on this one, you only got to wait a week because you're actually asking about the subject of my very next podcast. This coming Monday, so yesterday's podcast was about Messianic prophecy. This coming Monday's podcast is about who wrote the books of Moses and when were they written. And I go through different theories in that. I talk about the so-called documentary hypothesis, also known as the JEDP theory or the Wellhausen hypothesis. And I talk about why I don't believe that. And I show you evidence against that. And once you get past the documentary hypothesis, it really opens up the options for when the five books of Moses could have been written. And one of the things that I point out in this episode is that some scholars, and this is not a majority, but some scholars who have, you know, seen the problems with the JEDP theory have proposed that it was that they were written around the 10th century, which is the time of, you know, David and Solomon especially. And the reason for that, or one of the reasons for that, is they give the boundaries of the kingdom of Israel from what's called the River of Egypt, which is not the Nile. It's actually in the Sinai Peninsula, all the way over to the Euphrates, which is in the east. And there's only one time in Israel's history that the kingdom reached that far. And that was during the reign of David and Solomon. And so it looks like that would be evidence for that's when these books were written, during the time frame when Israel actually met the boundaries that are described. Now, it's not proof, but that's an indicator that would support the idea that these were written in the reign of David or Solomon, and thus in the 10th century BC. But if you'd like more about all that, check out this coming Monday's episode of the Jimmy Akin Podcast.
0: And Vincent, thank you so much. I hope you'll call again when we're not fundraising, because it sounds to me like you are a Jimmy Akin fan, and it would be great to have you be able to have a longer conversation with Jimmy. I'm actually feeling pretty good right now because a few minutes ago I said we have $14,000 to raise to reach $20,000 for this hour. And right now that number is at $7,500. We have $7,500 to raise.
1: And we have about 17 minutes to do
0: and
1: that.
0: We got 17 minutes to do that. So God bless our listeners. Thank you all so much. It's been extraordinary to see the outpouring of help. That's why we always say we just try to be honest about what our need is here, and you have helped us again and again and again. So let's see if we can raise that $7,500. 15 lines open, though. So there was a flood, and now that flood is drying up, so perfect time for another flood if you would.
2: As the Old Testament says, you've betrayed me like a wadi.
0: The wadi is dry now. That's right.
2: Yeah.
0: And so
1: let's say the number here, 888-291-8000.
0: 888-291-8000. Go ahead, Jimmy, please.
2: And for folks who may not know, a wadi is what here in the United States we call a wash.
0: Yeah.
2: It's a dry stream bed that periodically has flash floods, and then it goes dry again. So we're in one of those dry spells, and we need to hear from you. So 888-291-8000. You can also go to CatholicAnswersRadio.com or text the word Catholic to 24365. And you can do that or go to the website any time of day, even if you're listening to the podcast or watching later on YouTube, or let's say you're not in the United States. No matter where you are in the world or when you are in time, you can still give back and help the show keep going. If you're getting benefit from it, well, you need to do that. So use one of the means we have available for you and help the show keep going. I personally love hearing about donations. I mentioned one from the Philippines recently. Okay, so that's East Asia. But we've got listeners all over the world. I'd love to hear about us getting donations in whatever amount, you know, from Africa, from Europe, from South America. This is from Australia. This is a big planet, and a lot of people listen to this show. We just need their help if we're going to keep doing it. So,
0: what about Okanagan Falls, British Columbia? Would you settle for Okanagan Falls, British Columbia?
2: Well, I'm not going to settle for it, but it's good to hear about.
0: Yeah, that was Kathy from Okanagan Falls. And I, by the way, I now love saying the name Okanagan Falls, Kathy, and thank you for your support. Thanks very much.
1: 888-291-8000 or text Catholic to 24365. There are 14 lines open. Si, Jimmy, if I may, I want to underscore something Jimmy said and then make a special invitation. Jimmy said, if you've benefited from this show, then we would like to hear from you how you have benefited from the show, but yes, we would like you to reciprocate. Reciprocate. Did I get that? Yeah.
0: Yeah.
1: We'd also like you to reciprocate.
0: It was close, but you did it.
1: Well, I know. You studied English, Si. Folks, okay, how about this? Give back. You've benefited from Catholic Answers Live in your life, in the lives of your family members and friends. It's made you perhaps better at evangelizing, made you more comfortable spreading the gospel, which is your obligation to do as a confirmed Catholic, if you are one. 888-291-8000. So we want to hear that story. But if you've never given to Catholic Answers Live, and we've had, Si, a number of first-time givers during this during this drive, and those are really wonderful to see. Those are the ones that really light my heart up. I love to see the first-time givers because someone has said, you know what, I've really benefited from the show. I've been listening for maybe it's a week, maybe it's many, many weeks I've been listening to the show, but now I'm going to give back. And when you give back, you are not simply returning to us what we've given to you, right? It's not that. What you are doing, though there certainly is an element of that, I suppose, but what you're doing is that you're making it possible for Si and for Jimmy and for Carlo and Trent and Joe and the many guests and even Tim, even though he's retired and he's still on the show with us from time to time, you're making it possible for them to continue the work that they're doing so that the same kind of benefit that you have received now is going to spread out all over that giant globe that Si and Jimmy were just describing. So there are 12 lines open right now, my friends. Special appeal to people who have never given before. Your gift is going to be doubled. And if it's more than $500, it's going to be tripled. 888-291-8000. Please give back. Please make it possible for us to continue to reach more souls.
0: 888 888- 888-291-8000. I got to take a quick break. While it's going to be a very short break. I think it's less than 30 seconds this break, but it's still a good time to call. 13 lines open. Wonderful matches. Wonderful matches. And I'm going to tell you something. We're down to 5,500 in order to make this a really great hour. We had a tough hour the first hour, and man, have you come in, through for us this second hour. 5,500 to go to make that $20,000 that we wanted to make for this hour. 888-291-8000. Pick up that phone. We'll be right back.
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0: Welcome back. Catholic Answers Live. This is exciting. 5,500 to go in the next 15 minutes. Jimmy Akin, our guest. 888-291-8000, the number to call to make your pledge. Jimmy?
2: Yeah, and I wanted to mention something before we go back and take another call. I know we need to do that, but Chris just called attention to something which I said, which is if you derive benefit from this program, well, then you need to support it. And Chris may have thought, oh, well, okay, Jimmy Akin says that, and that's respectable, yeah. But, you know, someone else.
1: You were inspired.
2: Yes. And the person that I got it from was St. Paul himself. Yeah. And I'll even tell you where, so you can look it up for yourself. The passage you want to look up is in Galatians. It's in chapter 6 of Galatians. That's the last chapter. And it's Galatians starting with Galatians 6:6. So all you need is one more six, and you know this is going to be really bad if you disobey what he says here. But what he says is the one who receives instruction in the Word, and that's what we deliver on Catholic Answers Live. We deliver instruction in God's Word, should share all good things with their instructor. Okay, so if you're deriving benefit, if you're learning about God's Word, St. Paul says you need to share all good things with where you're getting that instruction from. So if you're deriving benefit from Catholic Answers Live, you need to help Catholic Answers Live keep going. And St. Paul is serious about this. This is not just a pious sentiment. Because he goes on to give a warning in the very next verse. Right after he said, share all good things with the instructor, he says, do not be deceived. So this is the kind of thing you could deceive yourself about. And he says, do not be deceived. God cannot be mocked. So you could be mocking God by failing to share all good things with the one who's teaching you God's word. St. Paul says, a man reaps what he sows. Whoever sows to please their flesh, which in context means spending all your money on yourself and your own pleasures, from the flesh will reap destruction. Whoever sows to please the Spirit, on the other hand, which in context means sharing with the instructor to keep the instruction going, from the Spirit will reap eternal life. So St. Paul is really pretty blunt about this. If you receive benefit in the form of learning about God's word, then you need to support that effort. Otherwise, it can be mocking God, and you will reap only corruption if you do that. So please, heed St. Paul's words, heed his warning, and help us keep doing what we love doing, bringing God's word to people. The number to call, and by the way, remember that for when we come up to the break in a few minutes, but the number to call is 888-291-8000. Once again, 888-291-8000.
0: 5,000 to go. I feel like we need to take a call. I don't think we've taken a call in a little while. So I'm going to go to Julie in Lansing, Michigan. Julie, thank you for your patience. Go ahead with your question.
6: Brian had talked to whoever took my pledge. I guess he said he was the CFO. Anyway, it was only $10, but I had a question, and so I guess why they sent me over. At one point a few minutes ago while I was getting my $10, the window had the sun coming through, and there was a pillow on my couch that was made of sequins, and it shone off of onto the wall.
1: Oh, praise God.
6: And it looked like either a fish or a turtle.
2: All
6: the sequins all put together in that shape. And I guess my question is that a sign from God? Because now the sun is gone, the vision is gone, but I had the question.
1: Well, thank you.
2: Well, I can't say for sure. I haven't seen this myself, but I can lay out some general principles. One principle is that God tends to work through natural causes. And in this case, that's, you know, what he seemed to be doing. He used sunlight reflecting off of sequins to create a pattern on the wall. Now, so that's different than a miracle where God, let's say, produces matter out of nothing. That's a different kind of miracle. The question would be, though, how intentional was this on God's part? Well, I would say that your reaction to it is part of what God would be aiming for if this was intentional. And if you look at the symbol and get inspired to think about God and Jesus, well, I could take that as a little sign from God, not a big one, but a little one. The fact that it was ambiguous about is it a fish? Hang on. The fact that it's ambiguous about is it a fish or is it a turtle? I'd say I wouldn't put too much weight on this being a sign from God. It could just be a coincidence. And because it's in that range where it's not a clear sign from God, I wouldn't put a lot of weight on this. I would tend to lean coincidence, but if it inspires you to think about God and have a little moment of comfort, then that's great. You can accept it on those terms. Before basing anything significant on it, though, if you think you're getting signs like this from God, you need to test them. The more significant the thing is, like making a life decision or something, the more serious you need to be about testing. And the way you would test something like this is see if it replicates and make it harder so that it's not something that could just be coincidence. It would need to be something that goes well beyond coincidence. And we see examples of that in Scripture. Like in the book of Judges, for example, there's one of the judges named Gideon, who thinks God may be talking to him, but he's not sure. And so he asks God to let dew form overnight on this one fleece and not around it. You know, he asked for something very specific that would not normally happen. And if you want to seriously evaluate whether something is a genuine sign from God or maybe just a little coincidence or nudge, that's the kind of testing you need to do, where it's something that nature would not produce.
0: Julie, we're so grateful for your gift. I do want to send you a book that I love, and I think you'll love as well. It's called Secrets from Heaven. It's on the parables and sayings of Jesus. If you'd like it, just hang on. We will send it to you. Our donors make it possible for us to take calls, to give books away, to have these conversations, and we are now, I'm trying to do the calculation, but it looks to me like we're at about $3,500 away.
1: That's seven $500 gifts.
0: $500 gifts.
1: If seven people call in now and give $500, not only will you help us meet our goal, but each one of those will be $1,500 to Catholic Answers.
0: 888.
1: What is seven times 1,500? That's a lot. That's a big number.
0: I don't know.
1: Yeah.
0: That's a mystery. I don't know if anybody knows the answer to that.
1: 11, 5?
0: 888-291-8000. 888-291-8000.
1: 17 lines open, my friends. 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
0: I'll tell you what, there's three calls on. 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
0: Jimmy Akin, thank you for two great hours. Thanks very much.
2: Jimmy.
0: Please, my pleasure. Pick up that phone and call 888-291-8000. 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
11: 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I must strive to say along with St. Paul, I have fought the good fight, I have finished the race, I have kept the faith.
10: More reflections like these from Bishop Sheen can be found in the book, Lord, Teach Us to Pray, from Sophia Institute Press at sophiainstitute.com.
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13: What a wonderful thing is our church. This whole network is built on trust. The essence of evangelization is to tell everybody Jesus loves you. We're all called to be great saints. Don't miss the opportunity. Well, we have wonderful family here tonight. Just wonderful. I wish I could go give them all a big hug, but my arms aren't long enough. And I just always get excited when it's time to be here and talk to you all. And people say, what are you going to say? I don't know. And if God doesn't have anything to say, that's going to be two of us up here. Well, our intention, you remember, is the scientists in Virginia and all the rest. There's another state who is already well advanced in this stem cell or cell stem, whichever it is. But we just have to pray for them, because Jesus died for them and doesn't want them to go to the lower regions, you see, because there's where it's forever and ever, just like in heaven. The reason I like purgatory, I mean, I've never been there, thank God. I think life sometimes is a little purgatory, though. Anyway, it's because it's not everlasting, you see. Everybody gets out at some point. Everybody. With the other two places, one, you want to be there forever. The other one, they want to be there forever. That's what's so sad, you see. So sad. And so we try to keep as many out of there as possible. I think we need to pray. This month we are praying for scientists and those who look to build life, it seems, but they also destroy. They build in order to destroy. That's a terrible thing, huh? So we're going to, I don't know what we're going to talk about really. Maybe we could take the Beatitudes. Last week we took the Beatitudes, or the Ten Commandments. And so since I don't know, we'll take something different. Boy, I tell you, we go at this different. You know, our dear Lord spoke in parables. It's a story. See, our Lord never spoke a sermon nobody understood. They may not have liked it. They really didn't like it. But he always picked out something they would understand, a small